0: instantly the losing player in someone else's game of power and control.
1: Their hand was over my mouth.
0: If you're wondering, there was no way to fight back.
1: I must have been screaming.
0: This woman doesn't want us to use her real name. We're calling her Samantha, and she's sharing with us things she's told to very few people.
2: This was a man.
1: Man.
2: Bigger than you?
1: Felt very big and strong. I couldn't move.
0: September 29th, 2009. The sun wasn't up yet, and in Samantha's bedroom, a masked intruder was holding her down. She had no idea who the man was or what he was planning.
1: He said, well, this is going to take a couple hours. I was just in shock.
0: The details of what happened to Samantha are not only frightening, but also deeply strange. She's come forward because she believes her long night of terror may shed light on a different case in a different town with victims she's never met. It's a bizarre mystery that riveted California's Bay Area, then rippled across the country and around the world. March 24th, 2015, a young woman was missing.
3: Ms. Huskins stands at 5'7", 150 pounds. She's got blonde hair and blue eyes.
0: Her abductors wanted money in exchange for her return.
3: We are treating this as a kidnap for ransom, and we're requesting the public's help in locating her.
0: It happened 30 miles north of San Francisco in the city of Vallejo. Henry Lee was then a reporter for the San Francisco Chronicle.
4: I immediately was struck with the fact that you don't see these kinds of cases too often, and this crime victim did not strike me as someone who would usually be targeted.
0: The kidnapped victim, Denise Huskins, had been staying with her boyfriend, Aaron Quinn, at his house in Vallejo. At the time, both were physical therapists at a nearby hospital. Aaron was the one who reported Denise missing.
3: We're doing everything that we can and then some to ensure her safe return.
0: Police dogs and dive teams were soon part of a huge search for Denise Huskins. Across the country, Denise's good friend Ashley saw the news.
5: There was an article posted online. Someone sent it to me and said, oh my God, this is Denise. But I started just texting everybody.
0: Including Denise.
5: I tried to text her. I figured better than not doing anything.
0: There was no reply. She texted another friend, Danica.
6: I couldn't even believe what I was reading. It didn't even seem real.
0: That was pretty much the reaction the Vallejo cops had to the story Denise's boyfriend was telling them.
3: We have a lot of information still to sift through. We don't have all of the facts in yet.
0: The story Aaron told the cops that night, eventually spelled out in an FBI affidavit, would seem frankly preposterous. Something invented by someone with too much imagination and too much free time. Aaron said he and Denise were asleep at his house when, at about 3 a.m., he was awakened by a bright light and an electrical noise that sounded like a stun gun. Then a man's voice telling them to lie face down on the bed. Aaron said the man told Denise to bind Aaron's hands and feet. Then he said his eyes were covered with swim goggles, which had been blacked out so he couldn't see.
4: He's been blindfolded, zip-tied.
0: Aaron said the intruder demanded his private banking and email information and then put headphones on him that played calming music, along with instructions to use Denise's phone to text her work and say she'd be out for a couple of days and to let his work know the same. Aaron also claimed he was given a mixture of NyQuil and Valium to knock him out and told to stay in one spot in his living room that was outlined in red duct tape and monitored by a webcam. Then, he said, the intruders left with Denise. His story sounded so implausible, police wondered if he'd made it up to hide something even more sinister.
2: At first blush, when a woman is missing and her husband or boyfriend says, oh yeah, she was abducted, well, certainly the first thing I think, maybe because of what I do for a living, is the guy had something to do with this.
4: In these kinds of situations, always look at the significant other. Is he a suspect? Is he making it up? What is going on here? What's the real story?
0: Police treated Aaron less like a victim and more like a murder suspect. They confiscated his cell phone and read him his rights. They were suspicious about why he waited 11 hours before calling 911.
4: Aaron Quinn, it took him hours. It wasn't until that afternoon that the Vallejo police were able to talk to him after he came forward.
0: Aaron's mother later told us police polygraphed him 5 times. He was put in jail clothing, given little food or water, and held in a small interrogation room for hours. Across the country, Denise's friends didn't know any of this, but they knew enough to be worried.
5: I mean, someone being kidnapped, to be honest, a lot of those stories don't end well. And you don't want to think about those things, but you think maybe they're not going to be alive.
0: Then, about 33 hours after Denise Huskins disappeared, reporter Henry Lee was standing outside Aaron's home when his phone buzzed. An email.
4: And what was chilling was that this email came attached with an audio file. And this audio file, there was a woman's voice.
7: Okay, my name is Denise Huskins.
0: The soft-spoken woman on the recording said she was Denise. This very strange tale was about to get much stranger.
8: What had happened to Denise? When we come back,
9: we still don't know where Denise Huskins is.
8: That cryptic recording, exactly what kind of message was it?
4: She sounded absolutely calm, not terrified, not distressed at all.
2: Not like someone in fear for their life.
4: Right, as if she was talking to a friend over coffee.
10: When Dateline continues.

0: Denise Huskin's boyfriend said she'd been kidnapped, but his story seemed hard to believe. Police wondered if he'd murdered her and was now trying to cover it up. Then, a day and a half after Denise disappeared, reporter Henry Lee received a mysterious email with an audio file attached.
1: Okay, my name's Denise Huskin. Otherwise, fine.
0: She talked about the day's biggest news. A German airliner had gone down.
1: Earlier today, there was a plane crash in the Alps. 113 people died.
0: She shared obscure biographical details.
1: My first concert with Bethany and her mom, Blink-182, Bad Religion.
2: It's a proof of life audio trying to prove that A, she's Denise, and B, yes, she is the kidnapped victim.
0: And she's aware of events that have happened that day.
2: And she's aware of events that had happened to prove that she was, in fact, alive.
0: So clearly this wasn't a murder case. But was it a kidnapping, as Aaron claimed? Lee found it odd that Denise didn't sound at all frightened.
2: She sounded absolutely calm, not terrified, not distressed at all.
0: Not like someone in fear for their life.
2: Right, as if she was talking to a friend over coffee. I shared it with my editors and colleagues working the story, and I think the subject line was like, WTF, what is this?
0: The recording soon hit the web, where Denise's friend Ashley heard it.
3: It was sort of reassuring that she was making an audio that clearly dated that day, but also still scary because you still have no idea if the person is safe, how they're being treated, you know, people are putting her through.
0: And if Denise didn't sound panicked, her friends say that made perfect sense. After all, the three of them had already lived through what should have been the most traumatic event of their lives. Ashley, Danica, and Denise went to watch the Boston Marathon in 2013. They say it was Denise who remained calm that day.
3: We were all scared and we were all sort of rocked by it, but I think of all of us, she was probably the best equipped to keep her cool.
4: She was the one who kind of was my rock. She grabbed my hand and she's like, let's go.
0: But where was Denise now?
5: This is a bizarre case with a lot of twists.
6: Very bizarre, Raj.
0: Cheryl Hurd covered the story for NBC station KNTV.
6: So, day two, we still don't know where Denise Huskins is. We're really not sure what her boyfriend, Aaron Quinn, is telling police. All we know is they can't find her.
0: But then the story took another whiplash turn. About 45 hours after Denise was reported missing, police made a dramatic announcement.
7: Approximately 10:30 this morning, Miss Denise Huskins was located safely.
0: It seemed over. Denise's cousin told KNBC how thrilled everyone was.
8: You hear these stories all the time, and you watch TV about them, and you never know. And it just was happy to hear that she was alive and safe and home.
0: But to police and reporters, all professional skeptics, this story hadn't smelled right from the start. And Denise's sudden reappearance did nothing to change that.
6: She was alive, she's well, and they found her. That was great. But there was still something funny going on because no one had all the answers.
0: For one thing, Denise turned up in Huntington Beach, which was 400 miles south of Vallejo, and which was also her hometown. She was dropped off right by her mom's house.
2: She wasn't released out of state. She was not released in the desert. She was not released in the middle of California. Where did she show up? Right near her parents' house. That seemed too convenient.
0: Another thing. The ransom the kidnapper supposedly demanded had never been paid. Denise told police in her hometown the same story her boyfriend had told up north about the swim goggles, the NyQuil, the threat of electric shock. But then, when Vallejo police wanted to question her,
2: Denise Huskins disappeared and wouldn't cooperate, would not fly up in a plane offered by the FBI to talk to the police.
0: So, after she was released?
2: After she was released.
0: Suspicion was building. Neither Denise nor Aaron made any public statement, but they did hire separate attorneys.
6: Everyone's thinking, why are they doing that?
0: Lots of questions and not many answers. But then, less than 12 hours after Denise reappeared,
6: Then we get a tip that police are holding a news conference. So I jump in the car, photographer and I, and we haul ass back to Vallejo to be a part of this news conference.
7: Let me know when you guys are ready.
6: And that's when the bombshell came down.
9: Coming up.
7: We were not able to substantiate any of the things that he was saying.
9: Was this all some kind of prank?
10: Was there some chance that Denise and her boyfriend were going to be prosecuted?
2: It was a very strong possibility.
9: Emails, photos, some strange new clues are about to emerge from the shadows. When Dateline continues.

0: I didn't have a clue what happened.
1: Even Denise Huskins' friends had to admit her sudden disappearance and reappearance seemed almost unbelievable.
0: The details of the story are so crazy. I couldn't make sense of it.
1: Neither could the Vallejo Police Department. A day after Denise came home, spokesman Kenny Park held a remarkable news conference. First, he spoke about Denise's boyfriend, Aaron Quinn.
2: That the statement that Mr. Quinn provided was such an incredible story, we initially had a hard time believing it, and upon further investigation, we were not able to substantiate any of the things that he was saying.
1: Then, about Denise herself.
2: Ms. Huskins indicated that she would be happy to meet with our police detectives and provide us a full detailed statement on what had occurred. As of right now, we have not heard from Ms. Huskins.
1: And then finally, this.
2: Mr. Quinn and Ms. Huskins has plundered valuable resources away from our community while instilling fear amongst our community members. So if anything, it is Mr. Quinn and Ms. Huskins that owes this community an apology.
1: After a search and about 54 hours of investigation, Vallejo police had concluded that the whole kidnapping story was phony. That all of this was one of those made-for-California dramas, not so much Shakespearean as Kardashian. Police seemed to think Denise and Aaron were, for some reason known only to them, seeking publicity and telling an elaborate lie. Left unanswered was why anyone would want to become famous for fooling the police.
3: The stranger-than-fiction kidnapping story involving a young California couple.
1: Remember, no ransom was ever paid. Aaron told police the kidnappers took his bank information, but no one tried to access his accounts. Someone did try to call Aaron's cell phone a couple of times while Denise was missing from a blocked number. According to Aaron's mother, police suspected Aaron had somehow programmed another phone to call his own cell while he was with investigators.
4: Was there some chance that Denise and her boyfriend were going to be prosecuted?
5: It was a very strong possibility based on those public pronouncements.
1: Denise's friends didn't know Aaron, but they had every confidence Denise was telling the truth.
0: Everyone that knew or that knows her personally and actually cares about her believed her.
1: The day after police branded the kidnapping a hoax, Denise finally did show up at Vallejo PD to tell the cops they were wrong. She said that not only had she been kidnapped, she had also been raped. That same day, reporter Henry Lee received another email, a long message, soon followed by more, supporting Denise's claim that this was no hoax, from a person claiming to have been one of the kidnappers.
5: They were very articulate, clearly written by someone who's extremely intelligent.
1: Ms. Huskins was absolutely kidnapped. We did it. We will provide incontrovertible proof. The writer claimed to be part of a group, more than two and fewer than eight in number.
5: They go into extreme length about a series of crimes that they say they pulled, including car thefts, break-ins, home invasions, you name it.
1: Some of us have a tech background and are very good at overcoming electronic anti-theft measures, stealing late model cars. According to the email, the group decided to try kidnapping because we wanted something with a high payout that we only had to do once or a few times.
5: What is going on? Why are you apparently confessing?
1: The writer admitted that the reality of the kidnapping was much more upsetting than expected. We fancied ourselves a sort of Ocean's 11 gentleman criminals who only took stuff that was insured from people who could afford it. The horrifying reality of what we had become and what we were doing did not set in until being confronted directly with Denise's suffering and humanity.
5: At least one of the abductors seemed to, sympathize with Denise.
1: And now the email said they were angry that Denise was being accused of making the whole thing up. We will not stand by and see the life of a really good person ruined. Attached to the emails were photos. One showed a water gun, spray painted to look more threatening, at least in the dark, with a laser pointer and flashlight duct taped to it. Another showed a room with cardboard partially covering a window where Denise was supposedly held. Was this visual proof of Denise and Aaron's story, or an elaborate deception?
4: You thought legit or more hoax?
5: Well, I thought it was certainly part of a prank.
1: In fact, the emails were so cleverly written, Henry Lee wondered if they might have been sent by an attorney hired by Denise or Aaron.
3: That so-called Gone Girl mystery.
1: Reporters started referring to the case as the Gone Girl kidnapping after the book and movie about a young blonde who fakes her own disappearance. That reference infuriated Denise's friends.
0: But when, you know, it's not accurate, it makes you mad. It was sort of like a fictional character created out of a good person. So then suddenly you stop being Denise Huskins and you start being
6: labeled as Gone Girl.
0: The Gone Girl.
1: That wasn't Denise at all, they said. But to the rest of the world, Denise and Aaron were portrayed as liars, schemers, maybe even criminals themselves. That is, until the next big twist.
7: Coming up.
8: He said, "We have your daughter."
7: Another story as strange and eerie as Denise and Aaron's.
4: Terrifying.
8: Yes, they were terrified.
7: Had the mysterious kidnapper struck again? When Dateline continues.

0: This began as a high-tech kidnapping that sounded like a TV movie.
1: We were not able to substantiate any of the...
0: Then police announced it was really an elaborate hoax. Denise Huskins and Aaron Quinn, branded as liars or attention addicts, retreated from sight.
1: Thank you.
0: And that might have been the end of it. Until a little over 2 months later, this story took another unbelievable turn. June 5th, 2015, 3:34 a.m.
2: She thinks that they possibly have her daughter.
0: Police were called to a house in Dublin, California.
2: Locked herself in the bedroom.
0: An intruder was inside.
2: Husband possibly has a head injury. We're having medical started.
0: By the time police arrived, the man was gone, leaving behind a shaken family with a frightening story. The woman told...
3: Good evening. I'm Jessica Layton in New York. We want to take you to the White House where the UFC Freedom 250 event is about to begin. President Trump just arriving at the octagon set up on the South Lawn alongside UFC CEO Dana White. The venue includes seating for thousands of guests, a production of unprecedented size in the White House history. In just a moment, we expect a flyover, military bands to play, and the national anthem was just happening. After that, it's the start of tonight's fight card with 14 different fighters, you're seeing them here on screen, set to face off in mixed martial arts competition. Now, the event is part of the larger celebration of 250 years of American independence, and it also happens to fall on President Trump's 80th birthday. Tonight's competition has faced many hurdles, including a failed lawsuit to stop it from happening and the still looming threat of severe weather. With all this said, let's bring in legal affairs reporter Gary Grumbach. He's at the UFC Fan Zone in D.C. Gary, give us a sense of the mood there. What's happening? We also know that weather was a concern tonight.
4: Yeah, the president and UFC CEO Dana White just walking out of the White House into the ring, the octagon. The claw that we've all been talking about for months here, this 92-foot, 600-ton claw. They just walked out. There's an enormous amount of energy here because the folks that are here, we're talking about 15 to 20,000 people that are here on the ellipse for this fan fest. These are people that are big-time UFC fans, right? These are folks that have waited their entire lives to do a meet-and-greet earlier this afternoon with one of these fighters. These are folks that have wearing UFC fighting gear from years ago, right? These are folks that are really the hardcore committed fans, and they are so thrilled to be here. This is not for them about politics. Sure, of course, we're on the grounds of the White House. This is a very unique thing. Dana White even said this is likely never going to happen again. But for these folks, it's a once-in-a-lifetime opportunity that almost didn't happen. As you're saying, we've been watching the weather all afternoon. Storms have gone to the north of us. Storms have gone to the south of us. But there's been a hole allowing this event to proceed. We are about an hour delayed or so. But this event is getting underway as we speak. There's a pre-show happening on the South Lawn. And this organization, the UFC, has really taken over the White House this weekend. We saw some of the fighters were warming up in the Eisenhower Executive Office Building. We saw that there were some events for VIPs, folks like Elon Musk, Mark Zuckerberg, Tom Brady, among those expected to be here in attendance. That was happening inside the White House itself. And as we see these fighters come out, we're expecting to see them come out onto the Truman Balcony, the very famous Truman Balcony of the White House. They'll be up there. And this is actually, I think, starting to happen as we speak, as they start coming out. That is going to get the crowd riled up for sure here, Jessica.
3: Gary, you spoke about the weather and you spoke about that delay that's happening. We know that weather could continue to be an issue throughout the night. When you have an event like this, an unprecedented event on the White House lawn, up to 5,000 people, is there a contingency plan to get people to a safety? For example, if there's thunder, lightning, or a really bad storm passes through.
4: So it depends who you are and where you are, really, right? This has never happened before, so this is certainly something that organizers are dealing with in the moment here. There's about 15 to 20,000 people where I am on the ellipse. That is sort of south of the White House South Lawn. The South Lawn itself is where the actual fight is taking place. That's where the claw is, and that's where about 5,000 members of the United States military, Trump administration, and allies are all located. If there is an evacuation, which means if there is lightning that strikes within 8 miles of the White House complex, they do have to evacuate for 30 minutes from the time the last strike happens. That's the protocol for any kind of event here on the South Lawn. So what that means is that the folks that are on the South Lawn will have to go back to where they came from, essentially. That means if they were at a pre-party inside the East Room of the White House, they have to go back in there. All the military were staging inside the EEOB, they would have to go back in there. For these folks, though, there's nowhere for them to go. They are just going to be escorted out of the complex, escorted out of the White House complex, really onto 15th Street or 17th Street, if you know Washington, D.C., and been told to sort of stand tight and to see if they could get back into the complex if the fight were to continue. So we're certainly crossing our fingers for good weather here, so we don't have to go through any of those sort of evacuation procedures. So far, so good. I do see some blue sky above us.
3: That is great news. Gary, stand by for us, because right now we want to bring in Greg Rosenstein. He's an NBC News sports editor who is inside the White House grounds right now. Talk to us about your vantage point, the excitement, the mood. What are you seeing and hearing?
5: Well, I used to cover the UFC and boxing for many years, and I got to say, this is unlike any event I've ever been to. You know, you're used to being in these small arenas, packed crowds, but nothing like this. You know, the press were all in the White House press briefing room. We were walked around through the White House just to right in front of it, and it was a surreal scene to get to our seats. Our seats are a little bit higher up than usual, you know, usually stateside. They have that area basically set up for the dignitaries. There's a lot of members of the Trump administration. Donald Trump made his way down through the White House to the cage side with Dana White, the UFC president Dana White. And it's just been an incredible scene. Fighter jets flew over, Zach Brown band to the national anthem. So it's a very unique event.
3: We know that he and Dana White have been very close friends for a very long time. They sort of put this together in conjunction with one another. Greg, talk to us about the security that you're seeing. I cannot even imagine the depths, the lengths that have been taken to sort of shore things up for this event and the president's birthday.
5: Well, I got to say, we've actually barely been in the actual underneath the claw, they call it. We've actually barely been out here because we were in this White House press briefing room for hours. But, you know, a lot of security just to get through to the press briefing area. And then, you know, you do see, you know, armed guards around. And there are active military members. That's the other thing that's so crazy is, like, half this crowd at least is active military. So not in security, but it's definitely different than anything I've ever seen before.
3: Greg, for those who may be a bit unfamiliar with UFC and mixed martial arts, give us sort of a taste of what people who are tuning in because of the news interest, give us a sense of what we can expect to see tonight.
5: Well, tonight they obviously went big in terms of some of their bigger stars. You know, there's no Conor McGregor, no Jon Jones, so you're not necessarily getting that superstar. But there are a lot of really great fighters tonight. In the main event, it's a title fight between Ilia Topuria and Justin Gaethje. Topuria is undefeated. He's a huge puncher, really entertaining fighter, and he's the champion. He's never been beat so far. He's fighting Justin Gaethje, who's a bit of a veteran, but he's a fan favorite. This guy is never in a boring fight. He's one of those guys that's willing to go out on his own shield. You know, if he gets knocked out, so be it. He's willing to put his body in the line. So, you know, that's the main event, and there's a lot of other great fights as well. You know, if you're tuning in for the first time, you might be like, you know, are we going to see some action? I'm looking at this card right now. I see nonstop action. I would be surprised if, you know, there were any boring fights here. So it's definitely worth tuning into.
3: And we know that this event is a sort of who's who of Washington and the UFC world. Who are some of the major names and faces you've seen tonight?
5: Well, you know, as Gary mentioned, supposedly Tom Brady and Zuckerman's supposed to be here. But, you know, in terms of what I've seen, Marco Rubio came by, Stephen Miller, Dady Vance. You know, a lot of the Trump administration, I would say, are the biggest names. Pete Hegseth, that's who we saw as we were kind of waiting in the press briefing room. So I would expect a lot more members of Congress, members of his administration. And I have not yet had a chance to really look at crowds for celebrities, but I'm sure it'll be packed with celebrities.
3: All right, Greg Rosenstein, stand by for us. Thanks so much. Great reporting. Let's go now to NBC News Capitol Hill correspondent Julie Serkin. Julie, you have been not only following this event, but also the ins and outs of the president's talks with Iran. And we know that a tentative deal has been reached, a signing potentially coming this Friday. So this is all happening sort of under that big umbrella. What can you tell us on the politics side right now?
6: Yeah, the president announcing about 3 hours before he walked out, you saw that big walkout into the octagon, and he announced that a deal with Iran has been completed. He said that it had been signed, and then later, of course, clarified that a signing will take place, a real signing in person. Remember, the other one was just virtual, on Friday in Switzerland. It's not clear yet if the president plans to attend. Of course, he's leaving to the G7 summit to meet with world leaders, including having some really key meetings with Middle East leaders, and as well as potentially a sideline meeting with Ukrainian President Zelensky, who he spoke to on the phone this morning, as well as Vladimir Putin of Russia. They wished him a happy birthday. Of course, this is all under the context of the president's 80th birthday today. And so the fact

0: He said in a statement that potentially they have to look for mines in that waterway, as NBC News has previously reported. It's not clear if there are even any mines in that area, but certainly a really important step. What is important to lay out, though, Jessica, is this is not some kind of final agreement, and that's it. The U.S. is going to walk away from this. There are still a lot of key points to discuss. The strait being reopened is good news for the president, who has seen many Americans suffer because of the economic pain that's been inflicted, those rising gas and oil prices, not only, by the way, for Americans, but for the global economy, inflation being driven up, especially in the last several weeks. But of course, there is the key issue of the nuclear weapon that the president says Iran cannot possess. This is something that they've said for years. They're not developing. Intelligence has showed that they are. And the president had said repeatedly that as part of any deal to completely end the war, he will need to remove the nuclear material, the nuclear dust, as he calls it, buried deep under those mountains and tunnels that the U.S. Had launched military strikes against last June. But that is not what is taking place right now as part of this memorandum of understanding. The president alluded to going in, perhaps with troops, perhaps with machinery, at a time when things are calm and safe, unclear when that will be. But certainly this memorandum of understanding starts the 60-day clock, but far from being over when it comes to that final deal. Jessica?
1: So, Julie, we have America's 250th birthday, the president's 80th birthday, and this giant celebration UFC event going on. I've heard a lot of people say today who maybe aren't as familiar with UFC, who's paying for all of this? And is that something that taxpayers should be concerned about? Who is paying for everything that we're seeing on screen right now?
0: Dana White, the CEO of the UFC, said he is footing the $60 million bill. But I was at that fan fest. There is a lot of security that went into planning this event. Of course, it is being held on the White House grounds. It was a subject of a lawsuit that went nowhere, essentially, the judge throwing it out. But that was important, and that lawsuit was filed about a week ago trying to prevent this fight from going forward, because it is completely unprecedented that a private company like this is hosting an event as big as this. I can actually hear the cheers from the claw, and that's how loud it is from where I'm standing right now. But certainly that is definitely a concern. We've seen some dispersed protests around the White House, not more than we usually see. Streets are blocked off pretty far around the perimeter of the complex. You have U.S. Marshals, you have Secret Service, D.C. Metro Police, so many different components of law enforcement tasked with securing this monumental event. And they've been clearly doing a good job as they've marked off all those corners. So that is where the taxpayer funding piece can certainly play into. As far as this event, though, in addition to Dana White, who says he's covering the bill, there were a lot of sponsors involved in the event. Monster Energy, Crypto.com, Bud Light, their signs were seen everywhere around the FanFest today. They were giving out free gear. So that certainly is the sponsor piece of it. But you're right to point that out, because it is an important, notable question. This is an event that is billed under Freedom 250. It is a public-private partnership that is backed by the president, different than America 250, that official commission that was created to celebrate events like we're seeing on July 4th, for example. So two different entities, Freedom 250 more closely aligned with the president, and of course this event happening on his birthday. And as I should point out, when I was doing my UFC trivia, Jessica, it is very unusual to have a UFC fight on a Sunday. They're mostly held on Saturdays, and certainly very unusual to have one held outdoors. This is the first fight held outdoors in the U.S. ever.
1: Julie, stand by for us, because we will come back to you. But for now, we want to go back to reporter Gary Grumbach. He is at the UFC Fan Zone in the middle of it all, the thousands of people, the lights, the ring. Gary, and we know you have some fans with you as well. What can you tell us?
2: The energy is unmatched here on the ground. There are tens of thousands of people here on the ellipse of the White House, and these are serious UFC fans that have traveled some serious miles to get here. I want to introduce you to my friend Rodney here. This is Rodney from Arizona. Rodney, what is it like to be here on the South Lawn of the White House watching this fight?
3: South Lawn of the White House is a great experience, a once-in-a-lifetime experience. You know, the 250th anniversary of the U.S. came all the way from Arizona. You know, the atmosphere is great. No, it's lit. It's lit right now.
2: It's lit right now. How long have you been a UFC fan?
3: UFC fan? I say like 5 years, you know. Just recently came in, but I'm really looking forward to this first fight between Diego Lopez and Steve Garcia. I know Diego Lopez lost his last couple of fights against Vogue, but I feel like he's due for a knockout this fight right here.
2: You're hoping for a knockout. You're hoping to see a knockout.
3: I'm seeing at least round three. Round three, Diego Lopez. Knock that down right now.
2: So question for you. Do you think it's appropriate to have an event like this on government property like the White House?
3: I mean, to be fair, it is public space, so they got to have an event here anyways. You know, someone's going to have an event here eventually. Yeah. And it just happened to be UFC first.

0: All right. Thank you, Rodney. I appreciate it, sir. But that speaks to just the kind of fandom that is here, right? These are not people that are conservative or Democrat. These are folks that just want to see a real good UFC fight. And it happens to be here on the White House South Lawn. It happens to be here for this Ellipse Fan Fest here, Jessica.
1: And Gary, the threat of weather has quite literally been a black cloud over this event all day. What's it looking like right now? We have the radar up on the screen, but are you seeing anything in the air where you are? What do you feel about the weather at this point?
0: You know, things are looking good, and this program is continuing as planned here. They're bringing folks out one by one from the White House. They said they were just bringing some American heroes out, members of the military, because they have 5,000 folks that are inside that the arena there, right? We got about 1,000 members of the military, Trump administration officials, pretty much every cabinet secretary you could think of is here tonight. And they've also got, and actually this is a very interesting thing that we're seeing now, folks are walking through the green room of the White House to get outside towards this event, towards the South Lawn. It shows how they've just really taken over the entirety of the White House for these production purposes and to put on a show here that so far is happening without a hitch. Guys.
1: And Gary, what else are people saying about whether they thought that perhaps this might not happen because of that lawsuit that you've been following so closely? Is that even a conversation, or is that in the past as far as they're concerned?
0: Honestly, a lot of people here didn't even know it happened, right? Which I think speaks to just how focused these folks are on UFC, right? This certainly was a big D.C. story that there were some two Virginia residents that had sued trying to stop this whole event from happening because they said when they were walking on Constitution Avenue, they couldn't see the White House. When they were on Pennsylvania Avenue, they couldn't see the White House because of this massive build that is happening here. And that was something that they brought to a federal judge here in Washington. The federal judge in Washington said, essentially, you don't have a strong enough argument here, right? This has been a 3.5-week build on the South Lawn. You came just this final week to try to stop this fight from happening, and essentially it was not a strong enough legal argument. That's why the judge tossed the suit and said, this is not something that's going to happen. And of course, these tens of thousands of people that traveled from as far away as Arizona, I've talked to people from Chicago, from Tennessee, from Kentucky, they are thrilled to be here. And a lot of them, by the way, do fit an interesting stereotype, right? They're about 18 to 34 years old men, largely men, that are here, and they're excited. They say this is what America's about. Americans fight. There is a fighting spirit in America. And that is something that I've heard over and over and over again. Not dissimilar to what you hear at Trump rallies, right? I think it's very important. This is not a Trump rally, right? The people here do not care about politics nearly as much as perhaps we thought they did coming into this. They're just excited to see a UFC fight. But these folks think there's a fighting spirit in America, and this is what they want to be here for, to see this once-in-a-lifetime opportunity, Jessica.
1: Gary Grumbach, thanks so much. Stand by because we may come back. In the meantime, we want to go back on the phone with Greg Rosenstein, an NBC News sports editor who is inside the White House grounds right now. Give us a sense, give our viewers a sense, Greg, of where you are, what exactly you can see from your vantage point as the crowd gets rowdier and rowdier outside that ring.
2: Well, I'm looking down currently at the cage. It's maybe 10 yards in front of me, but you know, we're up a little bit higher. Like I said earlier, usually the press is cage side. This one is a little bit higher, you know, to accommodate, I would say, those VIPs, the administration who want to be fully enwrapped around cage side for this event. You know, we're moments away from the first fight. Both fighters are in there. We have Diego Lopez and Steve Garcia. Lopez just walked through the Oval Office to get to the cage. Usually they're back in a locker room and they just make their way down the bowels of an arena, but they went through the Oval Office to get there. So pretty unique scenes. They're finishing up his music, and they're going to get to Bruce Buffer's about to say, let's get it on here. So we're about to see fights in a matter of moments.
1: Greg, when you look at this fight card tonight, what are the fights that you think are going to be the most contentious, the most spirited, and the most competitive?
2: I would say you could start, honestly, probably with this one. Diego Lopez and Steve Garcia, these guys are both veterans. You know, you have a 31-year-old and a 34-year-old. You know, they've been around for a while, but they're both very talented, action-packed fighters. I think there's probably a reason why the UFC chose these two guys to kick it off, because if they start this fight and it's slow, it's boring, you know, people might tune out. So they're like, let's get it going with something with action. And then, you know, obviously the main event, Ilia Topuria, as I mentioned earlier, from Spain. He's an incredible fighter. Ilia Topuria, undefeated, and he is facing Justin Gaethje. Justin Gaethje's nickname is, Justin Gaethje is just like an incredible all-out fighter. Like, he's never in a boring fight. You know, like I said, he will take a punch to throw a punch, you know, and he's willing to go down if needed. So it should be an action-packed night of fights.
1: Greg, let's talk about the president's love of sporting events. In the last couple of days, we've seen him here. We saw him at the Knicks game. Tell us more about the president's attendance in sporting events. We have something up on the screen right now that the viewers can follow along with. But NBA Finals, he was at the Super Bowl. This is a president that really does love his sports.
2: Yeah, he loves sports. He just called into the U.S. men's national team ahead of the World Cup the other day. He was at Madison Square Garden, as we mentioned. You know, I think that reception, I wasn't there, but it seemed on television, it was, let's just say, mixed at best in that crowd. The crowd tonight will be supporting him. You know, I don't know political affiliations, but you know, he's always felt comfortable at UFC events. He's very close with UFC president Dana White. They've known each other for more than two decades. So this is a place he feels comfortable. And, you know, he's obviously in his element with the White House hosting a UFC party.
1: Greg, great stuff. It has been a busy couple of days for the president with travel for sports, and he has a lot on his agenda coming up over the next several hours. Let's go back to NBC's Julie Serkin to talk about that. Julie, the president heads to Geneva in just a few hours.
3: He does. And look, the weather has delayed the start of the fight. He was already supposed to leave in the early morning hours or late night hours of tonight, depending on how you're counting it, to Geneva right after the fight ends. That is obviously being pushed back a little bit. He's going to be in France, I should clarify, for the G7 meeting with world leaders. A lot on the agenda. Senior administration officials laid it out for us yesterday during a call, saying that the president is going to engage in meetings on everything from trade, balancing trade, they say, to make sure it's equal with the U.S. and the rest of the world, and also, of course, the Middle East and Ukraine and Russia. So he has a lot of meetings, a lot on the agenda, and certainly he didn't want to go there empty-handed, if you will. So this memorandum of understanding that it was digitally signed tonight officially is going to be signed next Friday in Switzerland. That is a really key, important step for the president. What it does, as we mentioned, is it opens up the strait come next Friday when it is officially signed, that key critical waterway that we've been talking about, that will hopefully alleviate some of the economic pain that many Americans have been feeling, and something that really has been hurting the president's approval ratings. We at NBC News just conducted a poll. The president coming in at 39% approval rating for all Americans. That number goes up to 42% when you look at Americans of voting age. But the biggest knocks on the president have to do with the economy, have to do with inflation, and have to do with the war in Iran, because he ran on ending foreign conflicts, not getting into new ones. And so it was very important for the president to strike that memorandum of understanding today. But what it does not address, Jessica, is the biggest red line for the president and why he went in and took out Khomeini, the former Ayatollah of Iran's regime back in February, which is the issue of Iran never being able to obtain a nuclear weapon. We know that some in the Middle East, including perhaps Israel's Prime Minister Benjamin Netanyahu, not super thrilled about this memorandum, as are some hawkish Republicans on Capitol Hill, like Lindsey Graham, for example, that I've talked to, who fear that Iran is not going to really abide by the terms of this deal. It's not a final deal, as I mentioned. It starts the clock for that 60-day window where they can further negotiate the biggest hurdle, which is trying to remove the rest of Iran's nuclear materials. This is not something they want to hand over willingly, not something they might even have the machinery to go in and get. But when you start going further and further down the road of what this summer might entail in terms of those finer point negotiations, that is where you might have some Republican pushback when it comes perhaps to sending troops on the ground, putting boots on the ground to try and retrieve that material by force. So a lot of conversations still to be hashed out when it comes to Iran, but certainly the president extremely busy on his 80th birthday, and I think very notable for him that he was able to say that this deal has been struck. Jessica?
1: Yes, a digital agreement to be officially signed on Friday. Julie, thanks so much. And before we go, we want to go back to reporter Gary Grumbach. He is in the middle of all the action at the UFC Fan Zone in D.C. Gary, as this event kicks off, give us a sense once again of the atmosphere and really the sense that you said, and I appreciated this, that it's really politics aside at this UFC event tonight.
0: Yeah, the first round is underway. You're going to hear some oohs and ahs. That means good or bad things are happening on the screen behind me in the middle of the first round. But in terms of how we got here, to understand how we got here tonight, where we are seeing tens of thousands of people watching a UFC fight happen on the South Lawn, you have to understand the relationship and how it started between Dana White and Donald Trump. And I think that's key. In the 90s, when UFC first started, they were seen as a blood sport. John McCain, then senator, called it a blood sport. He wanted to see it rid of American culture. He did not want this anywhere near American culture. Then, in the early 2000s, a guy by the name of Donald Trump, he owned a casino in Atlantic City. He brought in this bludgeoning sport of UFC into his casino in Atlantic City, and that is really what began this unbelievably long-term, strong relationship between Trump and Dana White. You have seen Dana White there for Trump in his times of need, and vice versa. You saw at the Republican National Conventions in 2016, in 2020, and in 2024, just days after he was shot in Butler, Pennsylvania, Dana White was there. He was speaking on his behalf, in support of him, calling him resilient, calling him one of the best fighters he's ever seen. So certainly, there is a political nature to their relationship, but there is nothing more important to President Trump than loyalty, and that really comes clear here during this relationship between Dana White and Donald Trump. And now you're seeing the benefits of those loyalty, both financially for Donald Trump, for his family, for the folks that are here, the companies that are sponsored all over. Everywhere you look, there is a sponsorship, and you're seeing that on the South Lawn of the White House. Jessica?
1: Major sponsorships. Gary, we have a couple of minutes left, just about a minute 30, but I wanted to get your take once again on the environment in terms of the fans and the crowd. There was some concern heading in today that it could get rowdy, and that, you know, maybe there might be some misbehaving, but from what we can see on this screen, it just looks like a really great time at the moment.
0: Yeah. Largely, folks are really focused on the big screens, right? These are people that came to watch a UFC fight, and that's exactly what they're doing. Of course, alcohol is for sale here. Bud Light is one of the sponsors. Monster Energy is one of the sponsors. Amsterdam Vodka is one of the sponsors, right? So folks here are certainly liquored up and having a nice time, but they're watching the fight here, and that is largely what is happening. Everyone seems pretty well behaved so far. We're just in round one, though, so we'll see what happens. Jessica?
1: We're in round one, and if our producers could put back up on the screen that fight card, because this is what we will be watching tonight. And Gary, how long are the fights expected to last from round one till the end? What are we looking at hours-wise?
0: So this is going to be a late night, and because we started later, it's going to be an even later night. We're not expecting to be done here until potentially 1 or 2 a.m. if everything goes in terms of timing as planned, because not only are there the fights, but then there's some programming in between every fight as those fighters get warmed up, get off stage. So we're in for a late night here, but folks here are having a great time on the South Lawn of the White House. Jessica?
1: Gary Grumbach, thanks so much. A late night for the president on his 80th birthday, and from here he has to Geneva. That concludes this breaking news report. We'll have more coverage online at NBCNews.com and a full wrap-up tomorrow on Today. I'm Jessica Layton. Thanks for watching. More news is straight ahead.
4: This Sunday, ending the war, the U.S. and Iran move closer to a deal to end the conflict.
5: We just made a great settlement of the war with Iran.
4: Is this the path to peace? And with the midterms approaching and inflation rising, is the president delivering a message to help his party?
5: I love the inflation. When the war is over, it's coming down.
4: Steve Kornacki reveals the results of our latest NBC News poll. Plus, slow count. As California takes weeks to count ballots, Republicans renew their attacks on the state's mail-in voting system and the integrity of its elections.
6: I think everybody knows instinctively something is wrong here.
7: Republicans are peddling conspiracy theories.
4: And Maine fight.
8: Thank you, Maine.
4: Despite the controversy surrounding his campaign, Graham Plattner wins the Democratic nomination in Maine.
9: If you believe, as I do, that we can change our politics and change our country, then you must also believe that people can change.
4: Will he help Democrats retake the Senate or cost them one of their best pickup opportunities? My guest this morning, House Democratic Leader Hakeem Jeffries of New York, Republican Senator James Lankford of Oklahoma, and Democratic Senator Raphael Warnock of Georgia. Joining me for insight and analysis are NBC News White House correspondent Monica Alba, Jonathan Martin of Politico, Mike Dubke, former Trump White House communications director, and former Biden White House senior advisor Steve Ricchetti. Welcome to Sunday. It's Meet the Press.
8: From NBC News in Washington, the longest-running show in television history, this is Meet the Press with Kristen Welker.
4: Good Sunday morning. After more than 100 days of war, this weekend, President Trump said the U.S. and Iran would sign a deal today. Mr. Trump saying that deal would reopen the Strait of Hormuz. It would also set a timeline to dismantle Iran's nuclear program, according to the president. But no final agreement is final until President Trump and Iranian leadership sign on the dotted line. Against that backdrop, today, President Trump celebrates his 80th birthday, marking the milestone with an elaborate UFC fight on the White House South Lawn. Meanwhile, inflation rocketed above 4% this week, marking a new three-year high. With the midterms less than 5 months away, our chief data analyst Steve Kornacki joins me now with the results of our latest NBC News poll. So we are within 5 months of the midterms. What are the big headlines,
10: Steve? Yeah, Kristen, start just the bottom line on Trump standing with the voters right now. His approval rating sits at 42% in our NBC poll now. This is with registered voters, and that is down a tick. You can see the last time we checked in, early in the spring, he was at 44%.
4: Is that a new low, Steve, 42%?
10: This is the second-term low in our poll for Donald Trump, falling to 42% right now. And the other thing that this dovetails with, of course, is the generic congressional battle with the Democrats now. As you said, inside of 5 months to the midterm, a five-point lead for the Democrats here. Now, obviously, that's a strong number for them. What the Republicans would say on this is, if you think back to Trump's first term, that blue wave of 2018, this number was more at like 8 to 10 points. So Republicans hoping to contain the damage, at least, looking at a number like that.
4: And as the country prepares to mark its 250th anniversary, you're also looking at how Americans feel overall, Steve.
10: Yeah, some big picture numbers on how folks feel about the country, where it is, some sobering numbers maybe. Take a look at this one. How proud are you to be an American, we asked, as we celebrate 250 years? So you see the different options here. Look, extremely proud, very proud. Those numbers together get you 56%. At the other end of it, only a little or not proud at all, 21%. The significance of this, this number is in decline, a steady 21st century decline. At the turn of the century, three quarters of Americans were extremely or very proud. That number's fallen to 56%. What's behind this? It's familiar fault lines, Kristen, political demographic. Check this out here. First, it's partisan. Look at this. Republicans are almost universally going to tell you extremely or very proud, very proud. Look at that number for Democrats. And meanwhile, only a little or not at all, 12 times as many Democrats say that compared to Republicans. We have talked about age here so many times. Yeah. Older Americans more likely to have that extremely proud feeling. Younger Americans much more ambivalent on this question. That's the state of the country. How about the major institutions that sort of undergird the country? Two ways to look at this. First of all, just take a look at these words. Very, you know, great deal or quite a bit of trust and confidence in institutions. This is a very small list right here. Military is the only major institution that a majority of Americans have a great deal or quite a bit of confidence. You're probably looking at colleges and universities and say, well, why are you putting a number with only 36% on there? It's because of that divide we were just talking about. Check this out, that partisan divide. Look at this. A majority of Democrats have a great deal or quite a bit of trust in colleges and universities. The significance, this is the only major institution that a majority of Democrats feel that way about. They don't feel that way about the military or any other institution. Meanwhile, Republicans, you can see 86% in the military, only 17% colleges and universities. And then the flip side, look at this. Very little or no confidence at all. Long list here in these institutions. The news media, Congress, federal government, religious organizations, Supreme Court. Over the last 20 years, these numbers are 20 or 30 points higher than they've been. Just deteriorating confidence. You can see a partisan divide a little bit on these two. Republicans much more distrustful of the media. Democrats extremely negative on the Supreme Court. And then, Kristen, just again, big picture here. Asking folks about where we are going. Do our best days lie ahead of us, or are they behind us? Look at that number, almost 60% behind us. There is a bit of a partisan gap here. One thing to note, when Joe Biden was president a few years ago, it was the Democrats who were a little bit bit more optimistic than the Republicans. So there is a partisan aspect. That's where we're going. Maybe we end on a positive note where we've been. How about this question? How much has America achieved its founding ideals? 70% say a great deal or fair amount, only 29% not at all. And by the way, 50 years ago, the bicentennial, same question was asked. Numbers weren't too different. So big picture, looking back, we do feel good about where we've come.
4: And yet a lot of pessimism about where the country is, according to this poll. Steve Kornacki, thank you so much. Great to have you here, as always. And of course, the number one issue for voters continues to be the economy, part of what's driving the urgency to end the war in Iran.
11: The numbers were great. You know what I really love? I love the inflation. You know why? Because as soon as this war is over, you know, I can say it now, something you didn't know. Do you know we've been taking out millions of barrels of oil? Nobody knows it. You know who doesn't know about it? Iran, until right now. When the war is over,
12: yes,
11: it's coming down.
12: I know you can't.
11: It's going to come down like a rock.
4: And joining me now is House Democratic Leader Hakeem Jeffries of New York. Leader Jeffries, welcome back to Meet the Press.
13: Good morning. Great to be with you.
4: It's great to have you back. I want to start right there on Iran with President Trump saying a memorandum of understanding could be signed as early as today, which based on all of the public information, based on what he has posted, would reopen the Strait of Hormuz, set a timeline for dismantling Iran's nuclear program. What, based on what you know so far, Leader Jeffries, do you support this memorandum of understanding?
13: Well, we'd have to take a look at what the ultimate resolution is, if there is one. Donald Trump has now said 38 or 39 different times during the course of this war that it was about to come to an end and an agreement was about to be reached, and that has never happened. In fact, Donald Trump told us that Iran's nuclear program had been completely and totally decimated. He said that last year. It was not true. Donald Trump told us that the Iranian regime was on the brink of collapse in the aftermath of the Ayatollah being killed. That, of course, has not happened. And so at this point in time, all we can conclude is that this reckless and costly war of choice has been a disaster as it relates to strengthening the national security of the American people. Things aren't better for us. They're worse. In fact, Iran is stronger right now. What we have seen is gas prices skyrocket through the roof, and that has had an adverse impact on hardworking American taxpayers.
4: Leader Jeffries, though, if President Trump is able to strike a deal with Iran that ultimately leads to Iran getting rid of its nuclear enrichment program, will it have been worth it? And would you support that?
13: We actually had an agreement that was executed and led by President Barack Obama to constrain Iran's nuclear program. It was Donald Trump who made the decision to actually rip that agreement up because apparently he suffers from Obama derangement syndrome. That agreement that had been reached by President Obama actually resulted in Great Britain, France, Germany, South Korea, India, Japan, and thanks to the leadership from President Obama and his administration, China and Russia all engaged with Iran to limit their nuclear aspirations. Donald Trump then enters us into this reckless and costly war of choice. And the question that the American people are understandably asking is, how has this in any way made things better? Gas prices are through the roof. Iran is stronger now, not weaker, and the American people are less safe.
4: The Iran nuclear deal that was struck during the Obama administration was not signed into law by Congress. Should it have been, and should any new deal be signed into law by Congress?
13: Well, there was a process by which Congress could either accept or reject the agreement. And I, of course, along with the overwhelming majority of Democrats in the House and the Senate, supported the Iranian nuclear agreement, and it clearly was the right decision at the time. And what we've seen is that Donald Trump promised not to start wars in the Middle East, but to stop them. but he's turned around and done the exact opposite, as opposed to actually focusing on the problems that the American people need to see resolved, which is driving down the high cost of living. The economy is broken. The American people know it. And as Democrats, we're committed to actually doing something about it.
4: All right. Well, let's look ahead to the midterms. We are, of course, in the middle of the primary season. You just heard my conversation with Steve Kornacki, which shows Democrats have a 5-point lead on the generic congressional ballot. Early voting has, of course, already started in New York. Democrats failed to win the House majority back in 2024 by running largely campaigns against President Trump. Do you believe that candidates should replicate that same strategy in this election cycle?
13: Well, actually, House Democrats fell just 3 seats short of taking back the majority in 2024, outrunning the national political environment. When Donald Trump won in 2016, he lost the popular vote, but he came to Congress with 241 Republicans and only 194 Democrats. Of course, in Donald Trump's first midterm election, we flipped 40 seats. This time around, because of our overperformance in 2024 with candidates who were focused on the economy, we only need to flip a handful of seats, and we will. With a focus on driving down the high cost of living, fixing our broken healthcare system, getting ICE under control, ending this reckless and costly war of choice in the Middle East, and cleaning up corruption. Fundamentally, we believe that America's far too expensive. The cost of living is way too high. There are far too many people who are working hard, they're playing by the rules, but they can't thrive and can barely survive. That's an unacceptable situation in America, the wealthiest country in the history of the world. And we're going to focus like a laser beam on actually making life better for working class Americans, everyday Americans, middle class Americans, and all those who aspire to be part of the middle class.
4: Leader Jeffries, I do want to ask you, if Democrats do in fact take back the House, I want to get an understanding of what your top priorities would be. Representative Alexandria Ocasio-Cortez, your colleague, said this back in April, quote, President Trump has launched a massive war of enormous risk and of catastrophic consequence without reason, rationale, or congressional authorization, which is as clear a violation of the Constitution as any. All of these incidents and plenty more have clearly driven our country past the threshold for impeachment. Do you agree if Democrats take back the House, will you move to impeach President Trump?
13: We haven't ruled anything in or ruled anything out in terms of accountability. What we have said is that our focus is going to be to make life more affordable for the American people. We have to drive down the high cost of living. We have to restore the American dream, which a lot of people understandably have concluded is broken right now. When you work hard and play by the rules in this country, we believe that you should live an affordable life, a comfortable life, and a good life. That means a good paying job, good housing, good health care, a good education for your children, and when it's all said and done, a good retirement. That's what brings Democrats together in the House, in the Senate, governors all across the country, and that's what we'll focus on when the American people give us an opportunity to govern on their behalf in the majority.
4: All right. I want to ask you the big news this week out of the Senate, Graham Platner winning his primary in Maine. Of course, he has faced allegations of being physically threatening to ex-girlfriends, which he denies, among other controversies which have followed him. Here's a campaign ad being run by Senate Republicans. Take a look.
12: Susan Collins doesn't have a Nazi tattoo, and she doesn't have an account on a notorious Predator's Paradise app. Graham Platner did for years, and this was his profile picture. Oh gosh, please, please, get that off the screen. Anyway, Susan Collins, a senator we can be proud of.
4: Does Graham Platner have the character to be a U.S. senator, Leader Jeffries?
13: Well, first of all, I thought you were going to say the big news of the week is the Knicks winning the NBA championship.
4: We're going to get to that,
13: too. For the first time in 53 years. I appreciate that. In terms of the Maine Senate race, listen, the voters of Maine are ultimately going to be the ones to decide what's in the best interest of the people of Maine. At this period of time, I'm just focused on making sure we take back control of the House of Representatives. So we actually have Congress that is a check and balance on an out-of-control executive branch consistent with who we were meant to be, according to the framers of the Constitution, as opposed to what we've seen House Republicans do, which is to serve as nothing more than a reckless rubber stamp for Donald Trump's extreme agenda.
4: Let me ask you, though, Leader Jeffers, because under Maine's election laws, Democrats still have enough time to replace Graham Plattner. Given all of the controversies that he has faced, do you think they should replace Graham Plattner or stick with him?
13: Well, the voters of Maine elevated him in the primary, and ultimately senators are going to have to make that collective decision, I assume, in terms of what happens. And again, I think I have a responsibility. We have a hard enough job pushing back against Donald Trump's extremism and the sycophantic behavior of my Republican colleagues in the House. We need to focus on that job, and we need to make sure we're doing everything possible to win back control of the United States House of Representatives in November.
4: All right, now let's talk about the Knicks. Congratulations. They won for the first time their first title in 53 years last night. Mayor Mamdani is planning a ticker tape parade. Are you planning to be there, Leader Jeffries?
13: I certainly hope to be there, trying to work out some logistical things in terms of previously committed travel. But it's an ongoing celebration for New York City fans. Basketball is a city game. The Knicks are the city team. It's a team that showed a lot of heart and soul and grit. The resilience of New York City shone through in terms of how this team launched this incredible playoff run. And we're all thankful that it ended in a championship.
4: All right. Well, congrats to the Knicks and Knicks Nation. Leader Jeffries, thanks so much for being here. We appreciate it.
13: Thanks so much.
4: When we come back, Republican Senator James Lankford of Oklahoma joins me next.
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2: 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Senator Warnock, thank you so very much. When we come back, a judge orders President Trump's name removed from the Kennedy Center. What does it say about the challenges facing the president's agenda? The panel is next.
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1: Oh, I think we still can win the World Cup with this squad.
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0: China, a superpower on the rise. As the race to dominate in tech and trade around the world accelerates, in this special, we take a unique look at how the nation of 1.4 billion is shaping its goal for global and economic dominance. We delve into the investments into artificial intelligence and the robot revolution as we go inside a humanoid factory. We test drive an electric vehicle that can't be bought in the U.S. So what makes it so competitive? And while technology is being advanced in labs and behind screens, some methods thousands of years old are being used to restore the Great Wall. We'll take you there and to the zoo where pandemonium is on display, often an unofficial measure of U.S.-China relations. First, we wanted to get the pulse of this nation from its youth. How do they see their future? And what do they make of China's relationship with the U.S.? It was clear right away that there are some shared bonds that transcend boundaries.
1: His life himself.
2: Lori Jiao, Lucian Chen, and Viola Ma are all college grads or about to graduate, living in and around Beijing. I was curious about their thoughts on America.
3: So what are some American brands or products you like?
1: Apple? From
4: you? Yeah, Apple.
1: Mm-hmm. Apple?
4: Yeah, Apple Watch here.
1: Yeah.
3: Who are some American artists you like?
4: My favorite artist will be Lady Gaga. Oh. Yeah. I'm a little monster. Yeah.
5: I was the fan of Taylor Swift since Love Story. I always feel there's a connection between me and her. Yeah.
2: And this answer from Lori about religion, where in China the communist government encourages atheism, surprised us.
3: Anything else in American culture that you guys love?
1: Well, I wouldn't say it's love, but I've been really interested in Christianity. Recently.
3: Christianity?
1: Yeah. Like, I'm not religious, but like I have a couple friends that I met there. And then they were Christian, so like they taught me something about it. But like I am atheist personally, so like yeah.
3: So you're Christian curious.
1: Yeah, I wanted to know like why they believe in God.
2: I also asked about a social media trend where young Chinese lie flat, just like this after graduation. Some say it's a protest to China's slowing economy.
5: Some of them, you know, they were told to study hard by their parents. Maybe. Since their primary school.
3: Yeah, and then they can't find a job.
5: Not everyone. I don't think not everyone. But, you know, under huge pressure, they don't know what they really want to do. They were just told what they should do.
1: I feel like personally I have a very different story to tell because just judge from the experience of me and, like, my peers around me, we don't really kind of lay flat. I feel like it's more about trying to explore where the opportunity lies instead of just, like, saying directly that you can't find a job.
4: Lying flat is like to find a place for you to be who you are instead of being pushed forward.
3: What is happiness for you, do you think, looking into your future?
5: I think I will stay focused on my job for a long time in the future. I want to, you know, make real impacts.
4: So for me, happiness is like to have your own house, to have the books you like. I think my wish is simple, but of course it's not very easy to accomplish since nowadays the houses are very expensive to afford.
2: And with Beijing hosting that historic summit between President Trump and Xi Jinping, I wanted to know how they saw the future.
3: Do you think in 10, 20 years, China and America are still friends, or do you think they are enemies?
1: I would picture them as friends because I feel like the relationship between big powers is never like zero-sum games. And I definitely feel like cooperation would bring more opportunity to both sides.
5: Well, I would say that I hope they would be friends. But, you know, I think the reality is not like that. Yeah.
0: For decades, it was a strict and brutal measure in China, the one-child policy. The government ended it some 10 years ago. The effects are still being felt, and now China is pushing for more marriage and more kids. Janice Mackey-Frayer explains.
6: Once the world's most populous country, China is no longer growing, hitting its lowest birth rate on record, mainly because fewer young people are getting married. It's not that I don't want to get married, says Ding Ying. It's just life pressure. The reasons for the declines are partly economic. with youth unemployment and housing costs on the rise.
7: For the wedding ceremony, we have spent a lot of money.
6: The marriage rate now the worst since the pandemic, when China was locked down. But values around marriage and family have also changed, especially among China's urban women, like Angela He, who's choosing to own a gym and raise a dog instead.
8: We got more freedom than before, so people can decide what is their life going to be. It's not like a traditional China anymore.
6: It was only a decade ago that the Communist Party ended the one-child policy that imposed family planning rules to control population. Couples who defied them were punished as unpatriotic, with fines, shaming, even jail. Now caught in a demographic squeeze, China's government is trying to reverse it, giving bonuses to newlyweds, offering marriage vows at spots that look good on social media, and spelling it out in drone shows with diamonds in the sky. To rewire thinking, this university even has a bachelor's degree program in marriage, covering the whole cycle from matchmaking to counseling. In the past, people were more willing to marry and have children to feel secure, says the school's dean. Now they believe they can live well on their own. For the most part, experts doubt the government's campaign will lead to any sort of marriage or baby boom here, the challenge for China remaining strong with a population that's shrinking.
0: What has stood the test of time is the Great Wall, the largest man-made structure on Earth. We traveled there to visit the historic site and get a rare firsthand look at the epic restoration project now underway.
9: Our journey to the Great Wall starts just north of Beijing. From the urban center of China, we head out to the countryside.
3: We're going up some very windy roads now up the Yan Mountains. This is one of the main mountain ranges of China. We're trying to reach a remote area of the Great Wall of China known as Jianko. That means arrowhead.
10: It's extremely dangerous for visitors to hike up there and then walk along the section of the Great Wall.
3: And that's where you're taking us?
10: Yes.
9: At the mountain base, we meet our guide, Shi Ran, and Mr. Chen, leading the restoration of this hard-to-reach section of the Great Wall.
3: So for the first time now, we can actually see the Great Wall. It's up there. That's that arrowhead we were talking about. We're going to hike up there. That's actually a soldier's tower from the Ming Dynasty, about 400 to 500 years old. It was a lookout over the Great Wall. It's a good workout, huh?
10: Yeah.
9: The hike is mostly uphill, taking us around ridges, through forest canopies, and along merciless rocky terrain.
3: As advanced as China is when it comes to technology, they're still using ancient ways to rebuild the Great Wall.
9: The Great Wall took nearly 2,000 years to build, designed to protect a newly unified China from invaders, Mongol tribes trying to invade and steal its riches. Today, it's the pride of the Chinese who are spending decades trying to restore it, and it's why Mr. Chen is still climbing at his age.
10: That's his responsibility.
3: He feels it's his purpose in life.
10: His purpose of life.
3: We've reached it, the Great Wall.
9: The 2-mile vertical climb and 90-minute journey bring us to the final steps that reveal the awesome size of this ancient feat, one of the wonders of the world.
3: From this vantage point, it is incredible to see.
0: The Great Wall is the longest man-made structure in the world, and to see it from this perspective is incredible. It stretches for miles, thousands of miles. And to think that humans brought these bricks one by one and assembled this, it took centuries, and many consider the Great Wall China's backbone.
9: But at the top, we realize there is so much work to do. The repairs are being done brick by brick. Mr. Chen has already been at it 20 years.
3: So the walls here are 400 years old?
10: Yeah, 456.
9: He knows the work will continue long after he's gone, but says this wall and these bricks are his calling.
10: It's a really a representative of the spirit of the Chinese. It's a treasure of the heritage that left behind from the ancestors.
9: Mr. Chen tells me that this wall tells China's story, that the Chinese came together to build it, and they are still building it. It's not just a wall, it's the spirit of this country.
0: Still ahead, our inside look at what China is exporting to the rest of the world. The push to dominate robotics and electric vehicles, even adorable pandas. That's next.
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0: And we're back with a look at the streets of Beijing, a city of not just 22 million people, but a growing number of humanoid robots. China is the world leader in the technology, and we went into a factory to see firsthand how they're being built and how they actually work.
1: Inside the ex-humanoid plant in Beijing, a new generation of robots is taking shape. Step by step, the robots are assembled, tested, and then programmed. They're big, bulky, ready to run or crawl through hazardous terrain.
0: It looks aggressive. Uh-huh. It's marching. Should it be seen as something that is going to be maybe part of your military one day?
2: No. We don't want the robots to do that. Yeah, we want robots to help people.
1: The company says these robots will make living easier by helping humans and could even be used in emergency situations.
0: So when you talk about helping out in the house, uh-huh. give me some examples, like help watch the children, help maybe elderly residents, clean dishes. I mean, what is it going to do?
2: The elderly, maybe, because less and less people want to have kids nowadays.
1: It's clear there's still a lot of experimenting going on, including this silicone-like face on the humanoid head.
0: What is this?
2: It's a bionic face because, like, in the future, we want the robot to have more, temperature. So we want it like also look like human.
0: So you're going to put these faces, these heads on the robots?
2: Yeah, like in the future.
1: Ex-Humanoid says these robots are still 3 to 5 years from hitting the market. Most of the functions we saw were controlled by remote, but the goal is full autonomy.
3: There is a big gap between what they can do physically and what they can do autonomously. This is where they need the training data and they need the improvements in the AI.
1: But China is closing that gap with startling speed. At a recent half marathon pitting Chinese humanoids besides real-life runners, a robot named Lightning won the race, finishing in just 50 minutes and 26 seconds. A record-breaking pace and a huge leap from last year's race, where many models could barely maintain their balance. Off the track, the technology is already being put to work in major cities. China has robots managing traffic at busy intersections. It's all part of an all-out sprint for tech dominance. Just like with EVs, solar panels, and cell phones, China is flooding the zone with more than 150 companies trying to outproduce the rest of the world. One part of the industry that is already bringing in cash, Rent-A-Robot. In China, these pint-sized humanoids are delivered straight to your door, like this soccer-playing robot we rented. A little rusty at first. But after a few face plants, this little guy finds his footing and he can kick around, even scoring some goals.
0: And you're looking at the busy streets of Beijing where bicycles are extremely popular, but so are Chinese-made electric vehicles. You can't buy them in America, but they are taking off around the world. They are super cheap and many say just as good as the cars we have in America. So I test drove one to find out.
1: We're about to do something few Americans have ever done. Drive a Chinese electric vehicle.
0: What's so special about this? Why is the world going nuts over this car?
4: In the U.S., we say bang for the buck. This is probably as good as you can get in terms of bang for the buck.
1: Lei Xing is a Chinese-American podcaster and consultant covering the auto industry.
0: Is that massage?
4: Yes.
1: Right away, you notice the luxury and the features. This vehicle is from a company called BYD, Build Your Dream. 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The pitch is simple, a luxury vehicle with no sticker shock.
0: If you could buy this car in America, how much would it cost?
4: So $25,000 here, you add about $10,000, $35,000, still a pretty good deal.
1: And some BYD vehicles go even lower, less than $12,000.
0: You can't get this in the U.S. right now?
4: No.
5: There's no way?
4: No. Well, not yet.
1: Right now, the U.S. is refusing to allow China in its driveway, slapping a 100% tariff on all Chinese EVs. Globally, though, the demand is surging. Experts say China is approaching nearly 70% of all EVs sold around the world.
6: Most Chinese automakers at home lose money. They look around the world, they say, we need oxygen. They see the United States as sort of a salvation.
1: On TikTok, videos featuring Chinese EVs rack up millions of views, hyping affordable tech to an American audience.
5: Whenever you're ready to leave, the car will just pull out on its own.
1: U.S. automakers and elected leaders argue China's EVs would cripple business and threaten national security.
6: There's always strings attached. What are those strings, and are we willing to forego potentially our freedoms in exchange for a cheaper product?
7: President Trump is even bringing Elon Musk to the summit in China. Tesla is in fierce competition with Chinese EVs. But the president is also sending mixed signals, increasing tariffs, but earlier this year saying he might welcome foreign auto investment if they build in America and hire Americans.
8: If they want to come in and build the plant and hire you and hire your friends and your neighbors, that's great. I love that. Let China come in.
7: Back in the car, the comfort and the price tag make the scale of this challenge clear. The question may no longer be if these cars are coming, but how much longer the American market can keep them at bay.
9: Another major export, the pandas. An obsession in China and at home in the U.S. Our Janice Mackey Frayer got exclusive access to the two pandas getting ready for their journey to America.
10: The countdown is on for the return of giant pandas to Zoo Atlanta, with a fluffy pair of the iconic bears soon getting ready to roll.
11: They're this way.
10: We were invited to get a real-life look at Puxuang and Ping Ping, both 6 years old and U.S. bound, as part of a new 10-year conservation agreement. Panda fans will soon learn that Ping Ping loves to follow his keepers around. That's not your typical panda protocol. And that he's also a very dedicated bamboo eater. While Puxuang, which means double happiness, is playful but nervous. She likes apples and resting her chin on her paw.
11: So you've known her since she was a baby?
12: Yeah. 2020, very cute and very lovely and very smart. Yeah, smart.
10: It's all part of a revival in panda diplomacy here that for the U.S. started in 1972 after President Nixon's landmark visit to China. Pandas on the move are seen as an unofficial measure of U.S.-China relations. With pairs of the treasured bears already in Washington and San Diego, Zoo Atlanta is renovating their panda enclosures to better help them adapt.
13: The journey begins here in the panda's hometown of Chengdu, at this research base where both of them were born and raised.
10: Soon, Puxuang and Ping Ping will be moved to another panda base in the lush mountains further south, where handlers will get them ready for the nearly 8,000-mile flight, their departure date a closely guarded secret. A send-off is always bittersweet for fans here in China, where pandas enjoy rock star status.
11: What are you going to tell your friends about the pandas?
14: I want to tell them about what they look like and what they're doing.
10: Puxuang and Ping Ping have never met, but will soon head out into the world together, creating pandemonium along the way.
9: When we return, our great food tour in Beijing, trying some of the best and most surprising dishes. That's next.
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1: Deep inside the Second Ring Road, in the heart of Beijing, we're on the hunt for China's delicacies. At a cost of around 10 U.S. dollars, we're going to eat, explore, and try dishes like these.
2: It's almost like a chopped steak.
1: Showing us the way, our food guide, Kelly Zhang.
2: So Beijing style is the goal today?
3: Of course, because you're in Beijing now.
1: Our first stop, Lu Beijing Xiaobing, which translates to...
3: This is the burgers, and this is also the name for this restaurant.
1: That's right, a Chinese burger joint, but not like back home.
2: Maybe you order.
3: Of course.
1: Kelly orders dumplings, steamed buns, tofu pudding, the Beijing burger, and this thing, a fried dough stick known as youtiao, but you can call it...
3: The Chinese churro.
2: Chinese churro, okay. Yeah.
1: We sit to feast. First up, the burger, a chopped steak between two sesame patties.
2: It's delicious.
3: We call it imperial beef burgers. Because in ancient China, only the royals can get access to beef.
1: The dumplings are delicious and came with a history lesson. Kelly tells me legend has it dumplings are meant to look like ears. In ancient China, they were used as a type of medicine.
2: Okay, and that's why it's shaped like an ear.
3: Yes.
1: The Chinese churro, a big winner.
3: This is a very local way to have the food.
2: It's very good.
1: From there, Kelly is on the move again to a 100-year-old food stall serving up traditional Chinese snacks. And she lets me order.
2: Youbing?
1: Our bag filled with fried pancakes glazed in brown sugar.
2: This is delicious. It's very good.
1: What I didn't realize was Kelly was just buttering me up for the ultimate food challenge, our final stop. This Michelin-rated restaurant called Insan Dozier. Kelly quietly orders something at the counter, bringing back something confusing.
3: This is a Beijing signature breakfast, and
2: signature
3: it's very
2: breakfast.
3: Challenging. But I should say it's not only a challenge for you guys like foreigners, but still a challenge for most of the Chinese not from Beijing. It's a Beijing super unique.
1: This traditional Beijing breakfast item, dozier, is fermented mung bean juice. And you're not a legit local if you can't take this down.
2: Here you go.
1: Spoiler alert, I cannot.
2: This is very tough to eat.
3: It's acquired taste.
1: It's a bitter, sour, pungent soup that Kelly tells me to try once more, but this time the way most locals like it, with a dough ring and pickled vegetable. Second time wasn't a charm, but a meal I know I will never forget.
2: So did I pass the challenge?
3: Finish the whole bowl, then you pass.
2: Okay.
0: We came to China to help us understand and show you what was going on. And in the battle for trade and tech dominance, we saw firsthand China's efforts to try and lead the world, building and exporting EVs on a mass scale and at a price point Detroit right now cannot match. And we walked among rows and rows of robots. It's plain to see these large, heavy machines will likely be used to do more than dance and clean dishes. As for the people in China, many of them are living in modern times. In major cities, cash is almost never used. Everything is done on the phone, on an app, and under the watch of this government. Much has changed in China since Nightly News started reporting from here in the 80s. Tom Brokaw and his team at times had to hide their cameras attached to bicycles to tell the real story during crackdowns. Now, cameras are everywhere, but to watch everyone. So in many ways, China remains the same. As I walk Tiananmen Square, there is no escaping Mao Zedong looking down on the masses or the columns of surveillance. As China grapples with its future and the U.S., we hope to keep coming back and tell its story.
4: And cut. That was great.
5: For more than 50 years, Steven Spielberg has captivated audiences with his signature brand of movie magic, creating films that have changed the landscape of Hollywood forever.
6: You're gonna need a bigger boat.
5: And pushing the bounds of what we thought was possible. Now, in his latest movie, Disclosure Day.
7: What did you steal?
8: Secrets.
5: He's blending fantasy with reality.
7: And cut, so we got it.
5: As life imitates art, and we experience our own real-life disclosure days from the government,
8: the sheer number of reports, whistleblowers, and stories of unidentified anomalous phenomena should raise real questions and warrant investigation and oversight.
5: This is Full Disclosure, the reality behind Spielberg's Disclosure Day. Steven Spielberg has made movies about soldiers, spies, pirates, and presidents. But over the course of his legendary career, there is one subject he keeps coming back to. Are we alone in the universe? It is the central question of Spielberg's latest movie, Disclosure Day.
9: Do you think there could be others?
10: Yes.
5: David Kapp, the screenwriter for Disclosure Day, has been a Spielberg collaborator for decades.
11: I really awoke to an email from Steven Spielberg with a 38-page treatment of the movie's story. He sent me this thing. He said, I've been working on an idea. I've had it in my head for years. Here it is. Tell me what you think.
12: Good morning, Kansas City.
5: Emily Blunt, one of the stars of Disclosure Day, was overcome with emotion when she first read the story.
12: I knew that not only this was a gift of a character, but just a gift of a film and thematically exploring that idea of are we alone or are we not alone, and to question humanity's place in the universe was just very profound, very deep.
5: It's a mystery as old as time, and one that has fascinated Spielberg his whole life.
13: Just a deep interest in the unknown becoming the known. I've always, ever since I was a kid, I was fascinated with the sky and what's up there.
5: We dug back in our archives, and his story hasn't changed in five decades.
14: I used to camp a lot with my folks under the stars, and I've been a stargazer ever since I was maybe 7 years old. Did you ever
5: see? In fact, he was so mesmerized by the sky that one of his first student films was about pilots. That early experimentation helped Spielberg become Hollywood's youngest ever director with a major studio deal. And within a few years, he was a household name with the release of the first summer blockbuster, Jaws. 50 years later, Disclosure Day promises the same kind of thrills.
15: This semi-9-year cover-up of the truth has to end.
16: And we're being thrust into this place of this unknown, but hopefully we'll hold hands together and we'll take a leap of faith.
5: Spielberg's follow-up to Jaws was a landmark in science fiction. Close Encounters of the Third Kind.
14: You know, it took me a lot of years to suddenly realize that what I really wanted to do was a movie about benevolent space, not a movie about, hostile visitors.
5: Like Disclosure Day, Close Encounters was born out of Spielberg's desire to try to explain the unexplainable.
14: I'm frustrated because I've never really seen something that I couldn't explain, and maybe out of this frustration, out of a belief that there is life in the universe, I wanted to make a picture about the UFO phenomenon.
11: Close Encounters was the first time the subject matter was taken seriously in a contemporary sense. In the late 70s in Close Encounters, the question was, hey, I think maybe the government's lying to us. Not just in Close Encounters, but a bunch of movies from that era. Because we've been through Watergate, Vietnam, we wondered, gee, maybe they're lying to us. In 2026, we know they're lying to us. Now we want to know why and what is the truth.
5: Close Encounters was a critical and commercial smash. Nominated for 8 Academy Awards, including Best Picture, and his first nomination for Best Director. It was also released the same year as another influential sci-fi movie, Star Wars.
13: My friend George Lucas was fascinated with what's out there, because Star Wars doesn't take place here, it takes place what's out there. And I always thought, no, I love those movies, but I'm more interested in what is going on from out there to here. And that's where my science fiction stories kind of focus on visitations.
5: 3 years later, when Spielberg was making one of the greatest action-adventure films, space was still a fascination.
14: Shooting Raiders of the Lost Ark in the Sahara Desert. And I remember at night going out, it was just
10: just beautiful up there. And I remember thinking the story, putting the pieces of E.T. together during those moments in between shots on Raiders.
17: I have with me here Steven Spielberg, the man who made the movie Jaws, and more important, I guess, for our purposes today, the movie Close Encounters of the Third Kind.
5: Here's Spielberg in 1981 witnessing advances in human space travel at the launch of the space shuttle Columbia.
17: How does the reality here compare to your fantasies?
14: This is a reality which is much more expensive than my imagination. This is the best kind of reality because it's going to get the space program back on both feet and right into the 21st century. So it's really a rather remarkable day.
18: Liftoff of America's first space shuttle.
5: Remarkable and inspirational.
17: Is there things you've seen here that's going to maybe influence what you do in the films in the future?
14: Well, I think what's really influential here is the enthusiasm. It's really great to know that there are so many people who believe in getting off Earth for various scientific or even fantasy reasons, and it reinforces my belief in science fiction even more.
5: And just a year after NASA's first orbital shuttle launch, Spielberg introduced the world to a visitor from another planet.
19: E.T.
11: Close Encounters was at its heart, I think, a family drama, and of course, being the late 70s, about a government conspiracy. E.T. is another family drama, but it's a deeply emotional story.
20: I thought this would be my small personal film, and I would quietly, you know, be proud of it for the rest of my life and have it under my arm and show it to people who I could force into theaters to see this picture. I'm very happy that it's reached out to so many people.
5: E.T. became the top grossing movie in Hollywood history and held that title for more than a decade. And its title character made alien life feel more real than ever.
21: You personally believe in intelligent life in space?
10: Absolutely. I think that as we sit here and speak right now, there is the Today Show somewhere else, and the same thing is happening. I really believe that the probability of life elsewhere is infinite, and the improbability of life elsewhere is infinitesimal. I just can't really imagine anyone with the technology that would provide a ship and a means of getting here, I guess traveling light years, and finally arriving here after maybe a three-generation journey, that they would actually step off the ship and hit the first person over the head they see with a laser rock.
5: Although E.T. in Close Encounters featured benevolent aliens, 20 years later, Spielberg flipped the script. War of the Worlds is a fast-paced sci-fi thriller about space invaders.
11: War of the Worlds was great fun. That was their coming to get us.
22: What happened to us?
11: And this, I think, grows out of its own times.
22: Oh my God! Oh my God!
11: It's a breathless chase, this movie. And he wanted to start in the middle of that chase and go. It's also about being lied to or not having the truth told. And why is that?
5: Now, two decades after War of the Worlds, it looks like Spielberg is ready to once again tackle the biggest question in the universe. Coming up.
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5: Has science fiction finally become fact? What we're learning from real-life disclosures on ETs and UAPs. Plus, we'll go behind the scenes of Disclosure Day and its pulse-pounding hunt for the truth.
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0: If you found out we weren't alone, if someone showed you, proved it to you, would that frighten you?
1: From the big screen...
2: Do you solemnly swear to affirm that the testimony that
1: to Capitol Hill...
3: I do not have an explanation for what this specific object is.
1: There seems to be a universal quest to finally answer... Are we alone?
0: Are there people?
1: No. The new movie Disclosure Day is being released at a time when

0: Are aliens real?
1: They're real, but I haven't seen them, and they're not being kept in, what is it?
0: Area 51.
1: Area 51. There's no underground facility, unless there's this enormous conspiracy, and they hid it from the President of the United States.
2: When that interview went viral, former President Obama clarified online, quote, "The odds are good there's life out there," but added he saw no evidence of alien life during his presidency. In recent years, even Congress has taken on this existential inquiry, looking at unidentified anomalous phenomena, UAPs, or what used to be called UFOs.
3: Do you believe, just for the record, that the federal government, any part of the federal government, is knowingly concealing evidence about UAPs from the public?
4: Yes, sir.
5: 100%.
6: We had already started working on the story, and then those hearings took place.
7: You've stated that the government is in possession of potentially non-human spacecraft. Based on your experience and extensive conversations with experts, do you believe our government has made contact with intelligent extraterrestrials?
5: Something I can't discuss in public setting.
6: We were watching, and the sense of congruent timing was overwhelming. Disclosure was starting to occur while we were talking about a movie about Disclosure.
7: If you believe we have crashed craft, do we have the bodies of the pilots who piloted this craft?
5: As I've stated publicly already in my News Nation interview, biologics came with some of these recoveries.
7: Were they, I guess, human or non-human biologics?
5: Non-human, and that was the assessment of people with direct knowledge on the program I talked to that are currently still on the program.
8: The paradigm was shifted once the world saw that actual Navy pilots and Air Force pilots and people in Congress, senators, Capitol Hill was taking an interest. Congress was starting to take an interest in this.
9: Decades ago, we would have reports of alien sightings, of alien abductions, and the sources tended to not be people who you would lend high credence to. It tends to be testimony-driven, or images of fuzzy lights in the sky, this sort of thing. Beginning, I guess, 2017, with the release of the Navy pilot descriptions of the famous, infamous Tic Tac on the monochromatic screen, and follow that a few years later by testimonies in Congress by whistleblowers and ex-military and ex-intelligence officers. So you can't write off any longer any possibility that these people are crazy or were deluded.
10: Previously, it was housewives, truck drivers. They saw something in the sky, but that's it. Now we have videotapes from the Air Force, from the military, and scientists see this as a treasure trove of documents that may once and for all settle the whole debate.
11: And good morning, Kansas City.
2: In preparation for Disclosure Day, star Emily Blunt turned to hearings and testimonials for inspiration.
11: I had never gone down the rabbit hole of looking at every congressional hearing that's taken place, every documentary, docuseries, everyone who has had a genuine experience. And it was their absolute authenticity, their peacefulness in knowing what they saw, however discredited they'd been, disvalued, kicked out of their job, called a whistleblower. I think that it was just this resonant peacefulness that they know what they saw, they've been ever shifted by it, and it just became inarguable to me. So I became invested in them, in the people who'd had these experiences.
2: And after decades of stigma, the sudden push for transparency became part of the national conversation.
12: I've interviewed people, my first term primarily, but I interviewed some pilots, very solid people, and they said they saw things that you wouldn't believe.
2: As of June 2026, the Pentagon released two batches of declassified UFO files with the promise of more on the way. The files include a military video from 2013 of what appears to be an eight-pointed star streaking across the sky, and mysterious white and black aerial blips.
10: A handful of these sightings defy the known laws of science. We're talking about objects that can dive bomb from 70,000 feet, travel faster than our fastest jet airplanes, and then dive into the oceans. So we're talking about not just mom and dad seeing something in the sky. We're now talking about a new technology that is beyond anything that we can muster on the Earth.
2: The second batch of files include audio of astronauts.

0: Astronauts decades ago describing mysterious bright lights and particles.
1: There's a whole bunch of big ones on my window there. Just bright. Looks like the 4th of July out Ron's window.
0: The files date back to the 1940s, including an FBI report from an Air Force colonel reporting a flying disc. And in 2023, video of three concentric circles flying in unison.
2: So in the book, in Take Me to Your Leader, there's a whole chapter on alien science and technology. They're limited by laws of physics. There are laws of physics we test on Earth that are repeated across the universe and across time. They would be subject to those same laws of physics. But let's assume they're just way smarter than us or way more capable. They would do engineering things that would be marvels to us. Let's say they do live in a higher dimension. That would be kind of cool. They could go unspotted until they step through our dimension, and we would see the 3D versions of them as they move through our dimensionality. That would be kind of cool. But there's no reason for that to be fuzzy. There's no reason for only some people to see it and not the masses.
0: Despite the releases, the scientists we spoke to say what they've seen so far is inconclusive.
3: I must say that the first release of data on May 8th, 2026, was not particularly intriguing. I mean, there was a collection of images, videos that could be interpreted in terms of what we find here on Earth.
2: Evidence is evidence. Give me an artifact. Give me the thing itself. That's evidence. And nowadays, it's no longer an excuse to just bring me fuzzy images.
0: And even though there's no proof in the initial files that there's other intelligent life out there, some scientists hope that there is more to come.
2: I would hope that they would manifest to us more reliably than lights in the sky and just through eyewitness testimony unrecorded with our high data-taking devices. I need better evidence.
3: I very much hope that the most intriguing data is yet to come. The best is yet to come. Simply for the reason that it takes more time to declassify it since it was obtained more recently by better sensors.
2: But I love thinking about aliens. So does our culture. How many movies are there about aliens? There's zillions. It's fun to look at how we're imagining them.
0: It's unclear yet if truth will be stranger than fiction.
2: I don't claim to have an explanation for everything that we can't explain. The universe brims with mysteries.
4: I don't have any evidence, obviously, that because I don't have any inside information about living among us. But I think the circumstantial evidence that exists right now, at this point, is overwhelmingly convincing that that we are not alone.
0: Up next,
5: the human race cannot accept what we know.
0: We'll take you inside the sci-fi thriller of this summer.
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1: What are you gonna do?
0: Full disclosure. 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
2: Disclosure Day from NBC's sister company Universal Pictures is Steven Spielberg's big return to science fiction.
3: It is about the biggest news event in the history of humankind. And if these characters are successful in getting these secrets released to the global public, then the whole world is going to change. And this suspenseful part of our film is, are they really going to be able to get to the newsroom? Are they really going to be able to disseminate the truth?
4: What happened to us? Oh my God. Who is it?
5: When I first met Steven, the description of the movie was two people that don't know each other or think they don't know each other being pulled together, and the film is about uniting them.
6: And linked by something in
5: their
6: past.
5: By something in their past,
6: a shared experience they didn't realize they had.
2: Actor Josh O'Connor, star of Challengers and The Crown, plays Daniel Kellner.
0: You gotta take this. And for God's sake, Jane, don't touch what's inside. Go, go.
5: Steven and I talked really early on about him just feeling like he's just rolling with it.
2: O'Connor's character shares a mysterious bond with Margaret Fairchild.
6: That you know. I mean, you've been driving like a maniac the last few days, you know.
7: How do you know that?
2: A TV meteorologist played by star Emily Blunt.
8: Good morning, Kansas City. Let's take a look at today. Today's...
6: We had many chats about what it should
3: sound
6: like. He said, I think it should sound kind of mathematical and not terrifying. Right. Like, there's a warmth, there's something to convey, there's a message. It will be overwhelming for people to, and it will be odd, but I don't want it to be scary.
3: That's really good.
2: In the film, the main characters are on the run from a shadow agency trying to conceal the truth about aliens.
5: Both these characters are us, you know, they're just experiencing it. As a human would.
3: If the unknown is known by a very, very small group of very powerful people, what about all the rest of us? And that's the inequity, and that's the injustice, and that's sort of what prompted me to sit down and write this in 2023, the story.
9: There will be no other day like tomorrow.
2: Academy Award-nominated actor Colman Domingo plays Hugo, a whistleblower from the agency.
10: Now, don't condescend to me.
9: I'm listening to you, Noah. Something I've learned quite a bit about.
10: From your friends?
9: Yes. They regard empathy as an evolutionary advantage, as the foremost evolutionary advantage.
11: I think the thing that Steven was laying out for Hugo, my character, is that he's got a deep sense of empathy, and he carries that with him. He knows more than most people in the film, and he's patient, and he's kind, and he really believes in the possibility of inviting others into the experience.
2: The movie is a heart-stopping supernatural action thriller. It's also emotional and profound.
12: You cannot talk about extraterrestrial life without talking about God. I'm not entirely sure why that is, but I believe it's because they are both fundamental belief systems.
1: Does God love us?
13: I don't mean does he love us. I know he does.
1: Does he love only us? Because Genesis says that we're his supreme creation, but do you think it's possible that...
13: On Earth.
1: What?
14: Genesis. It says we are God's supreme creation on Earth.
3: And I really believe that an audience experience invites what this film is all about, which is how do we get our communities back together again? Mm-hmm. What do we do about finding common ground? And movies are the place where you can share an experience, whether you agree with each other or not, it's common ground.
12: This is the fourth time he's explored this subject matter. And what I think is really cool is that every time it's been in a different style. in a different aspect of it.
2: Disclosure Day, the culmination of Hollywood's most successful director's incredible career, a film of suspense and wonder.
12: I think in many ways it's a bookend to Close Encounters, informed by an additional 50 years of information and an additional 50 years of Stephen's own growth and emotional maturity. This movie makes me cry. I've seen it several times and cry every time. This movie makes me cry in much the way E.T. did, so I think emotionally those two are kindred. If there's one image that would summarize his movies and worldview, it might be that boy standing in the desert under an enormous starlit sky.
3: The truth is out there, and somebody knows the truth, and hopefully more people will know the truth sooner than later.
7: Oh, that was the best ever. Thank you so much, guys. Beautiful, beautiful cut.
8: How could this happen? A very healthy 31-year-old just winds up dead?
15: A young father's death. So sudden. So strange.
16: We wanted answers.
8: The word poison just kept coming up.
16: It was antifreeze poisoning.
17: You can't smell it. You can't see it.
15: Someone wanted him dead. Someone who was hiding something.
18: The details of the case are very salacious. There's sex. There's the allegation of poisoning.
19: Cleaned out the bank account.
20: Are you trying to accuse me of doing something to him?
15: A brother determined to find a killer.
16: How dare anybody do that to my little brother?
18: It wasn't supposed to happen like this.
15: A toxic mystery, an emotional trial.
16: Is the jury being out long a bad thing or a good thing?
15: I'm Lester Holt, and this is Dateline. Here's Keith Morrison with Manner of Death.
21: It was a mystery from day one. From that time right around the end of the hockey season, didn't make sense what was happening to Matt Podolak. Matt the happy hockey amateur. Matt the outdoorsman, the hunter, the fisherman, athlete. Didn't make sense from the very first day. Matt Podolak woke up in the morning with that pain in his back. And after what happened in the hospital a couple of months later, nothing made sense after that. Though God knows there were accusations. Oh, yes, plenty of those. And a brother, Mark, for whom the story, the mystery, became a kind of obsession.
16: It's had quite an effect on me over the past 7 years.
21: But the story of what happened to Matt Podolak is one of those that, well, you be the judge. Let's begin in the spring of 2006. Matt was 31 years old. Maybe more than ever, he was loving the intense male roughness of amateur hockey. He was number 10, and he was good at it. He even managed to keep all his teeth.
16: He started to take it up when he was in high school, and that was really one of his loves.
21: Mark Podolak was just a little older, a little more academically accomplished than his kid brother, maybe, but Mark loved him. Loved him for what he was.
16: He was a good kid. I mean, he didn't get in any trouble. I'll be honest with you, my dad is a cop. So he sort of put the fear of God into me and my brother when we were growing up.
21: Matt told his mom, Patricia, he was going to join the police force when he came home to Brooklyn after a stint in the Navy. Brooklyn, Ohio, by the way. It's one of the towns around the edge of Cleveland.
22: Matthew always wanted to be a police officer ever since he was little.
21: His dad, Len, was a 39-year veteran of the Brooklyn PD.
23: There was a point in time where it looked like we may even work together.
21: But life is full of disappointments. Matt didn't get the call. And so instead he went to work for his uncle, whose Phoenix Industrial powder-coated engine parts for Ford and other companies.
24: What did he think of that job of his over at the factory?
16: My uncle owned the shop, so he liked it, and he kind of moved up through the ranks. The thing that excited him about it was that he was going to take over. My uncle was kind of grooming him to become the boss. I remember him on many occasions telling me about how he was looking forward to that.
21: But what Matt wanted, perhaps most of all, was a family. And so when he met Holly McFeature.
22: When Matthew fell in love, he fell 110%. And he really loved Holly.
21: There are some people who plan out their lives very carefully. Those people may have taken issue with Matt and Holly, whose daughter Samantha was born, give or take, 9 months after they met. The marriage part would come later, they decided.
16: He loved being a dad. He loved that little girl.
21: And loved Holly. Holly loved him. Holly told her sister Chrissy the story of how they eventually got engaged. It was during a romantic weekend in Niagara Falls, just before Samantha was born. Holly was preparing a bubble bath.
0: And she couldn't hear because the faucet's running. And here's Matt down on his knee, like, hello? And then she realized, oh my gosh, you're proposing.
4: That is a kind of a romantic little story.
0: I thought so, the bubbles, yeah. And I thought that was pretty romantic.
21: After Samantha came along, Matt and Holly, now engaged, went to Vegas to witness a friend's wedding, Lynn Carrilco.
5: Did you almost make it a foursome wedding as well?
6: Yes. Holly and Matt said we should do a double wedding.
0: But Holly knew that her family would not be happy with that, so I think that's what made them not get married.
21: Didn't get married, but something happened in Vegas. 9 months after that, Josh was born.
0: From what Holly has told me, Josh was planned in Vegas.
21: Ready or not, Matt was now the father of Samantha and a baby boy he nicknamed Little Man, and Holly's daughter from a previous relationship. Big changes in a very short time. And by the end of the hockey season, a lot of things started going wrong. Josh was still very new then and colicky. Matt was stressed. And with that young family to support, he'd gone and lost money gambling on the internet. He complained of feeling depressed. So depressed, his doctor prescribed antidepressants. And that's about when it started. The pain, that is. Spasms of back pain. He ignored it, figured it would go away on its own. But it just got worse. After weeks of this, Holly insisted he go see a doctor.
0: He had been complaining of pain, and she finally said, you need to go. Obviously, something's not right. So she basically, you know, had to drag him there.
21: Kidney stones was the diagnosis. The doctor gave Matt pills to help dissolve them. 4 days later, he took a turn for the worse. Way worse. Holly called her father, Matt's father, and 911.
23: I got a call from Holly, says something's wrong with Matt. So I talked to Matt, and he says, Dad, I don't feel good. I fell off the couch. I'm really dizzy. I said, well, get in the ambulance.
21: Holly's father, Mike Jusek, arrived and followed the ambulance with Holly to the hospital, where things went bad fast.
10: It was nerve-wracking because all we kept hearing about was, okay, they're trying to dial in on his kidney issue. Well, then that medication was making his heart go. So then they tried to address the heart, and it kept seesawing back and forth.
25: And nobody seemed to know really what it was causing it.
10: No.
21: Matt faded in and out of consciousness. Doctors told Holly and family members, go home, get some rest. And then a few hours later, they called everybody back to the hospital. Right away, they said. One look at the ICU, and big brother Mark felt his world come apart.
16: When I saw him in the hospital, it's something I won't forget. It seemed like he was in a coma. I knew if he made it through, he wouldn't be the same.
21: And everyone felt a particular kind of helplessness, knowing something was killing him, but not knowing, how could they, what it was.
15: Coming up.
23: I got a call and said, you better get here because he's gone into full arrest.
18: How could this happen? All of a sudden, a very healthy 31-year-old young man just winds up dead.
15: A family's simple question, which will take 7 years to answer.
16: How can you go into the hospital for kidney stones and then die 8 hours later?
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5: The end came on Monday morning, July 31st, 2006. There in the ICU, the mysterious ailment that attacked Matt Podolak overwhelmed his defenses completely.
6: I got a call and said, you better get here because he's gone into full arrest and we've revived him already once. So when I got there, it was just downhill.
5: Matt's fiance, Holly McFeacher, begged the doctors, keep trying.
7: And Holly said, don't stop. And saying, Matt, don't leave me.
5: It was no use.
7: And once the doctor or nurse stepped away, Holly just lunged on Matt and just wouldn't let go. They actually had to pull her off of his body.
5: He was just 31 years old, and now his children were fatherless, and Holly a single mother of three. At the funeral, said her sister, she did not take it well.
7: Holly was sitting in her car for about 20 minutes, bawling her eyes out before she even went in. I don't know how I would be able to do that myself, go in and see him lying there in the casket. If that was my fiance, I probably wouldn't be able to go in that room because I would want to scream and cry and ask for him just to be back.
5: Matt and Holly's son, Josh, was just 6 months old, and he cried a lot. So, said Chrissy, Holly repeatedly had to leave the reception line to care for her colicky baby.
7: She was in the basement with Josh because she was nursing. She had to still take care of her kids and show them that she had to be strong.
5: Holly's friend, Rebecca Vega, did what she could to help, especially with that little boy, so young.
8: This poor baby, he would have never known his father. How could this happen? All of a sudden, a very healthy 31-year-old young man just winds up dead. It's kind of strange.
5: Kind of strange? It certainly was. Matt's brother Mark couldn't stop thinking about how strange it was.
9: He had kidney stones. How can you go into the hospital for kidney stones and then die 8 hours later?
10: Exactly what the coroner was wondering when he had a look at some of the damage to Matt's organs, as if he had been exposed to some toxic chemicals in his environment. Matt had worked for 4 years for his uncle's Phoenix Industrial, supervised an assembly line involved in painting and powder coating. Any toxic chemicals there?
5: The coroner called Holly to ask, said her friend Lynn Carrilco.
11: The coroner told her a lot of the chemical compounds were very similar to what the chemical compound was that they found in him.
5: Right after that, Holly called Matt's uncle, the man who owned the factory,
12: saying that my brother needed to call the coroner so that he can explain what Matthew was exposed to.
5: But soon after the coroner talked to Matt's uncle, after he got a proper list of the chemicals they used, he pretty much ruled out any industrial cause.
12: All those chemicals were safe to work with. They were OSHA approved, and they had masks to wear.
5: So if not that, what? Perhaps a cause unhappily all too common when death occurs in one so young. That a depressed young man, overwhelmed by his sudden responsibilities and the pain of his kidney stones, decided to end it all. It was a coroner's investigator who brought up the subject with Matt's mother.
12: And she was questioning me, would Matthew have committed suicide?
5: Never, said his mother, never. But it was, his family had to admit, a not unreasonable question, given Matt's depression and all. even though Mark believed his brother had that under control.
9: He went to a doctor to get some help with that, and the doctor gave him some antidepressants.
13: Did that help?
9: I thought it did. He seemed to be better.
5: But then Matt had a new family now. You know how it is. Matt was spending most of his time with Holly and the kids and her parents, they said. So maybe Mark didn't know.
13: Did he go to his own parents' house very often?
14: I don't recall him talking about that much.
5: His connection didn't seem to be that close then.
14: It didn't seem to be.
5: And Mark didn't know, not then anyway, that Matt actually asked a friend to remove his hunting guns from his house as if he was afraid perhaps he might harm himself.
13: Was he really thinking about killing himself?
7: From what I heard, yes. I heard that he was having thoughts. He had told Holly. I think he actually had told my dad.
5: Just as she insisted he see the doctor for kidney stones, it was Holly, said her sister, who insisted he get help for his depression.
7: She had sent him to the doctor and got him on medication for that as well.
5: What happened to Matt Podolak? Who knew? Apparently not the coroner, who had still not issued any official report. And then finally, 3 months after Matt's death, Mark got a call from his mother. Come to a family meeting, she told him. She refused to tell him what would be said there.
12: Because I knew he would be very, very upset.
5: The news was too bizarre, too shocking to share over the phone.
15: Coming up.
9: The whole family was there, and I kind of lost it.
15: The coroner's report makes it clear Matt's death wasn't just strange, it was also highly suspicious.
7: We were all thinking it was kidney failure. We were not expecting that.
9: It was my mission to find an answer for this.
15: When Dateline continues.
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0: There were just the two of them. Big brother Mark and the kid he looked out for, his little brother, Matt. And now Matt was dead. And nothing made sense to Mark Podolak.
1: There's no way that a guy is going to go into the hospital with kidney stones and you're going to die because of kidney stones.
0: 3 months after his death, Matt Podolak's family gathered for a meeting. Matt's mother arranged it. Beforehand, she told Mark they'd be discussing a possible wrongful death suit against the hospital where Matt died.
1: My mom called me over, and she said, "We're going to talk with a lawyer tonight. We're going to find out our next steps, what's going to happen."
0: But Mark's mother wasn't exactly straight with her son. That was not what was going to happen.
1: So when I got to her house, the whole family was there. And I was like, "Where's the lawyer?" And she's like, "He's not here."
0: No lawyer. Something far more disturbing. The autopsy report. Matt's mother did not want her surviving son hearing about this over the phone, afraid of how he'd react.
1: You know, I felt it was almost kind of like an intervention. It was weird. It was somewhat surreal. So she sat me down, and the whole family was there as a support thing, and they said, "We got the coroner's report back, and it was antifreeze poisoning." And I kind of lost it.
2: Antifreeze poisoning? That's just...
1: Yeah.
0: The correct phrase for this, said the coroner's report, was chronic intoxication by ethylene glycol. Ethylene glycol being the active and toxic ingredient in antifreeze.
1: So I was like, what is that? I mean, ethylene glycol is antifreeze, but chronic? And so, you know, it happened over a period of time. So once that kind of set in, I was shocked. I was speechless.
0: And that's when something profound happened to Mark Podolak. Maybe right that moment, a decision snapped into place.
1: From that moment on, when we found out, it was my mission to find an answer for this.
0: A mission complicated by the fact there was one very big question the coroner couldn't answer. Was Matt's death the result of some terrible mistake? Or suicide? Or was it murder? Nobody knew. And so the coroner labeled the manner of death undetermined. Across town, Matt's fiancée Holly was getting the news too. Holly's sister, Chrissy.
2: What did she say?
3: What can you say? What do you mean there's antifreeze in his system? We were all thinking it was kidney failure. We were not expecting that.
0: Was it really possible that Matt somehow ingested small amounts of antifreeze for a period of weeks, if not longer? That was the implication of the phrase chronic ethylene glycol poisoning. Mark had already made up his mind that his brother did not commit suicide, and certainly not gradual suicide. But what did he have to go on? So far, only a growing suspicion and rage, which he made perfectly clear to the police.
1: I finally got a hold of the detective on the case, and he did some initial stuff, but it wasn't the follow-through that I had hoped. Maybe that was just because that I was just grieving and I was so upset.
2: But when something like that happens, you want the whole world to stand up and pay attention and do something.
1: When something like that happens, I want every member of Cleveland Police Department to be on it and over there and searching the house and everything. And I understand that it's not realistic, but I wanted somebody to find out what the hell happened.
2: And it seemed like nobody was
1: finding it. And it didn't seem that way. No, it just... And just time started to go on, and I became extremely frustrated.
0: Matt's father, Len, a former cop himself, could see the problem. The case file was stuck.
4: It kind of became a catch-22 situation.
0: The coroner said he couldn't label it a homicide without more evidence from the police. Well, at the very same time...
4: Cleveland Homicide was saying that they can't investigate it as a homicide until the coroner rules it a homicide.
0: And so it remained, month after month, year into years... And still, the manner of death was listed as undetermined. Just like Mark, Matt's father, Len, made something of a pest of himself.
4: I would call the detective that was assigned to the case and say, "What have you got?" And his standard answer to me was, "I don't have anything. What have you got?" Oh, I said, "Well, this is your job, not my job, you know."
0: Not unlike the way Matt's fiance, Holly, was thinking.
3: She was upset, you know, that there was no...
2: Nobody was doing
3: death,
2: it.
3: Yes.
2: Yeah.
3: None of our family was interviewed.
2: It was like they were letting it go.
3: Exactly.
0: But Holly had three children to raise, alone. Police versus coroner politics was not exactly uppermost in her mind. To make ends meet, she took on two and sometimes three jobs at the same time and threw herself into coaching her children's Little League baseball teams. Meanwhile, Mark kept hounding investigators, but getting nowhere.
1: It made me feel like there was nothing mean done. It made me feel like there was a my brother's case was on a desk of somebody who could care less and was counting down the days to his retirement.
0: But though Mark was getting nowhere, Holly was hearing things not from the police. Remember the plant where Matt supervised other workers? What was really going on around the powder coating machines?
5: Coming up, Holly and her sister had their own theory about how Matt died.
3: There were some people at his job that may have not liked him. He was supposed to get a promotion, and I think there were some people that
2: didn't think he deserved it.
5: Were they right?
1: He wasn't this guy that was going around picking fights with people. He was loved by his coworkers.
5: When Dateline continues.
6: Need a good laugh? 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

0: Holly McFeature was up against it, big time. Three kids, two still in diapers. She lost the father of her children. The police couldn't seem to figure out what happened to him. Didn't seem even to be trying. The little bit of cash left over in Matt's checking account was soon gone. Eventually, Matt's work-based life insurance paid out $10,000, but that was way off yet, and it wouldn't be very much. So, in the meantime, she did what she had to do. She took on several jobs at a time, even babysat for neighbors when she had a spare hour or two.
1: The children needed food. They still needed a roof over their heads. And that's exactly what she was doing. She was paying their bills and making sure that kids were taken care of.
0: And the thing is, Holly McFeature loved kids, not just her own. While Matt's passion was playing hockey, Holly's was coaching Little League Baseball. She threw herself into it after Matt's death. Baseball is how Rebecca Vega met Holly.
2: Our kids were in Little League together at that time.
0: That was the spring of 2006, before Matt died. Their oldest girls were school classmates and sports teammates. And Holly?
2: She was friendly in a way that it was intoxicating, I guess. It was like an intoxicating friendliness.
3: You just wanted to be around her?
2: You did. You did. You wanted to be around her.
0: Being around Holly was how Rebecca met Matt, actually. And then one day, Matt tagged along with Holly to one of the kids' t-ball games. He was already sick by that time, though nobody knew yet how sick. He was sitting under this tree, all alone, said Rebecca, watching the game.
2: You could tell he didn't feel well. You could tell that he was in pain. He shifted in the chair quite often.
0: And 4 days later, Matt was dead. After the funeral, Rebecca tried to comfort Holly and help with the kids.
2: If she needed help with the children, if the children needed something, it was just to kind of help her.
0: When the coroner's report came out and shocked everybody, Holly told Rebecca, of course, right away.
3: What'd you think when you heard that you died of antifreeze poisoning?
2: It kind of put the mystery of how does a healthy 31-year-old actually pass suddenly, you know, that he was poisoned.
0: But who would want to poison Matt Podolak? Just a regular guy, no enemies, no known enemies anyway. Holly told Rebecca the police didn't seem to be doing anything to find out, but that she had some leads of her own.
3: And she suspected somebody at work.
2: She had suspected somebody at work.
0: And eventually, she told Rebecca, the police did too.
2: They thought that somebody poisoned him at work. The word poison just kept coming up. Did
0: you find everything? Sister Chrissy heard the rumors too.
3: Why would they do such a thing?
1: There were some people at his job that may have not liked him. It was his uncle's company, and people, I think, were a little jealous. He was supposed to get a promotion, and I think there were some people that
3: didn't think he deserved it. Increasingly, Holly and members of her family became all but convinced that somebody at work found a way to put antifreeze into Matt's drink or something. And if that phrase in the coroner's report was true, chronic ethylene glycol intoxication, that somebody would have done it several times.
0: But one person who wasn't buying that theory was Matt's brother, Mark.
4: He didn't have any enemies.
0: Matt had worked his way up from the production line to supervisor at the plant, said Mark, and he was well-liked by the people at Phoenix Industrial.
4: He wasn't this guy that was going around picking fights with people. He was loved by his co-workers.
0: By then, solving the case of his brother's murder had become Mark's obsession. He collected stories from Matt's factory co-workers, from the streets, from friends. He fumed when the official investigation seemed to go nowhere. And then after three frustrating years, one small change that made a huge difference. A new supervisor in the Cleveland Homicide Division took over Matt's case. His name? Detective Sergeant Mike Quinn. So by the time you took it over,
5: pushing three years, and I reviewed the file.
0: With fresh eyes, Quinn went over the case, re-interviewed people who knew both Matt and Holly, and suddenly
4: I felt a completely different sense of what was happening.
0: And now, said Mark, when he called with questions or suggestions, he felt like somebody was listening, especially when he told them what he was hearing on the street.
4: I was trying, hey, maybe this is something that could help you. Maybe you should look into this.
3: You heard about things.
4: Absolutely. It was a really close-knit town, so people talk. There's chatter out there.
3: Strange how that chatter seemed to focus on one particular person.
0: Coming up, a possible motive for murder.
5: She went to the ATM machine and used his card the day after his death. She wrote checks, writing his name on the checks, cleaned out the bank account, left one penny in it.
3: What did that say to you?
5: Obviously, a huge red flag.
4: In my mind, there was nobody else. There was no other way that it could have happened. How dare anybody do that to my little brother?
6: Need a good laugh? We know a place. 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
4: Three years after Matt Podolak died of antifreeze poisoning, two families had sharply differing theories about the cause. Matt's fiancée, Holly, her whole family, in fact, suspected somebody at work had it out for him. But Mark and his family were looking closer to home. How close? Let's put it this way. The two sides of the family weren't talking anymore. An already existing mistrust ramped up that night in the hospital years before, when Matt was in the ICU. That's when Matt's brother Mark began to wonder if Holly was in some way responsible for Matt's mystery illness.
5: My mom and I had a specific conversation. I remember it. She said, "You don't think she could have did this to him, do you?" And we kind of were like, "I don't know, maybe." But at the time, we didn't know why he passed.
4: And then there was the funeral. Holly's family said she was very upset, cried in the car before going in. But when Sergeant Quinn read the old case file, he found a curious statement from Holly's friend, Rebecca Vega. What sort of grief was this?
6: She was back and forth talking to different individuals, almost like a flirtatious, that intoxicating friendliness that she had, as if her fiancé wasn't even laying there in front of everyone.
7: Talking to just everybody, or was she concentrating on men or women? Or
6: mostly men.
7: Flirtatiously?
6: Flirtatious, mm-hmm.
4: That's how she was, said Matt's family, how she always was. At first, friendly, magnetic even, but didn't stay that way for long. Later, Matt told them, Holly became controlling, demanding.
7: Did he ever complain about his relationship?
5: Oh, of course he did. Yeah, he did.
7: What did he say?
5: Yeah, she's nagging me type thing. She's yelling at me. She's calling me all the time. She's doing all this stuff. There were some incidents that happened, some times where they had to have police show up.
4: Matt's protective big brother called it downright nasty the way she treated him. Said so, too.
5: We told him, look, it's not worth the heartache to keep going through this. He was afraid that he wouldn't see his kids if they were apart. And I had discussions with my mom and my dad on many occasions about how, hey, he's worried about this. Let's get him out of the situation so he can kind of move on and he'd still be a father.
4: And now he was dead, and his family was raw with suspicion. When they went to collect some of Matt's personal effects, like his computer, they told Sergeant Quinn. Holly told them she no longer had it, that the hard drive was being fixed, which sounded fishy to the detective.
7: Was this any effort to destroy evidence?
8: That's what most people do when they get rid of a computer and that may have been connected with the crime. They're going to get rid of it.
4: Not evidence, really, but suggestive. Like when, according to them, Holly said right after Matt died, he wanted to be cremated. An idea Matt's family quickly shot down. Still, why would she have said that? And then, they said, when they asked her for his clothes and other effects, she told them she'd already gotten rid of them. It was as if she wanted to erase Matt from her life.
7: Was there anything left of this guy at all in her house?
8: Not that I'm aware of, not too much.
4: Then there was the business about the money. A big deal, that, said Detective Quinn.
8: She went to the ATM machine and used his card.

0: father, in charge of his estate, reported Holly to the police. Holly was arrested and charged with theft and 2 counts of forgery. She agreed to make restitution and was put on probation for a year. In return, prosecutors dropped the charges.
1: What happened to her? What was the sentence?
2: She was given a first-time offenders program, so she didn't do any jail time.
0: Then there was the life insurance. Wasn't much, including Matt's 401k, amounted to just $15,000. But here's what made Matt's brother Mark suspicious.
3: My brother was talking about, a couple days before, removing her from a life insurance policy, removing her from as a beneficiary of the policies and the 401k, and that's how serious it was getting.
0: And so, when Holly actually got $10,000 of that insurance, it seemed to Mark to confirm what he had been thinking since the beginning. She must have killed him.
3: In my mind, there was nobody else. There was no other way that it could have happened. None.
1: So the first reaction is a shock. What's the second reaction?
3: Anger. And then sadness. How dare anybody do that to my little brother? How dare they?
0: But really, $10,000 in life insurance, a motive for murdering the father of your children?
4: What did you think when you heard that? I mean, this was a fairly serious allegation, right?
5: Oh, absolutely. Absolutely. I thought it was ridiculous that somebody would actually think that. I mean, seriously. That's silly. Why would somebody kill somebody over a life insurance policy?
4: Well, they do it all the time.
5: Well, I know my sister didn't. Because Holly is a very strong woman, and if, you know, she was not happy with him, she would have left.
0: Oh, yes. Holly and her family heard all the whispers. They knew all about the Podolak suspicions, which were, they said, absolutely baseless. That business about stealing money from the bank account, for example?
4: Did she understand that she was breaking the law when she did this?
5: No, absolutely not. She was thinking that she had to take care of her children and his. What else was she supposed to do?
0: And as for getting rid of his stuff, erasing him from her life...
6: That's not true at all. As a matter of fact, she still has a lot of Matt's shirts that she actually wears.
0: But, quietly, 4 years after Matt's death, Sergeant Quinn collected the stories he heard. But there was one story he hadn't heard. Nobody had. Holly's story.
7: Coming up.
8: Holly, we're investigating the death of Matthew Podolak.
7: Holly is invited downtown for a little chat with detectives.
8: Have you ever told anyone that you put something in Matthew's drinks?
9: No.
10: Did you give Matthew any type of poison?
9: No.
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0: 4 years after Matt Podolak's death by antifreeze poisoning, the machinery of justice was coughing and sputtering to life and pointing at her. Matt's fiancée and the mother of his children, Holly McFeature.
1: Holly McFeature was a suspect from day one.
0: Prosecutors were appointed, Brian McDonough and Allison Foy, though they were soon frustrated.
1: But we were missing pieces, missing critical links on the case.
0: Evidence already collected was maddeningly inconclusive. For example, detectives recovered two bottles of antifreeze in the garage where Holly and Matt lived. But it turned out somebody else had been living in the house for more than a year by the time they found it. Whose antifreeze was it? Nobody knew.
1: But still, was there a way that we could go ahead and link it up?
0: Nope. Tests confirmed the garage antifreeze didn't match the antifreeze that killed Matt. But remember Holly's friend, Rebecca Vega? Detective Quinn found her name in the old file, called her up, and discovered that after Matt died, she spent practically every day with Holly. And here's where Detective Quinn's eyes really opened wide. Rebecca told him that one day, she was at Holly's house when she noticed some odd-looking jugs of chemicals in Holly's kitchen.
2: She had said that it was antifreeze and that it was to winterize Matt's boat.
0: Did you ask why they were there? I mean, besides fixing the boats, but...
2: I thought, well, it's in the kitchen, the boat's outside, you know, why would antifreeze be in the kitchen?
0: And then there was the time she, Rebecca, was complaining about her husband, and Holly said...
2: I can get rid of him. I can get rid of him. And I kind of thought, oh, that was kind of, I kind of joked about it, and I laughed. But she actually backed up that statement with, well, you could work, and we could just move into your house.
0: Weird, as she looked back on that. So once she heard about the coroner's report and the Podolak family's suspicions, she cut off all contact with Holly, ended the friendship without saying why.
2: I had thought to myself, I had exposed my family to murder.
3: She seemed to me like she believed that that Holly poisoned Matthew.
4: Was she a little freaked out by this?
3: She stated that she was afraid of Holly.
0: So Quinn kept an eagle eye on Holly McFeature. And one day, he heard about Holly and the karaoke bar.
3: Holly and her sister... we're singing a song by the Dixie Chicks. It's a song about an abused woman in a relationship with a man who, to get back at the man, ends up poisoning his food. And they were up there singing the song and laughing about it. Well, this was after Matthew's death. I thought it was really cold-blooded when I heard about it.
0: That was 2010, 4 years after Matt's death, the same year Sergeant Quinn received... a big gift. Maybe it was the fact prosecutors were appointed. Maybe it was Sergeant Quinn's investigation. Maybe it was the karaoke. Whatever it was, that's when the coroner changed his ruling on Matt's manner of death from undetermined to homicide. And with that little bureaucratic stroke of the pen, everything changed.
5: Take a seat in that gold.
0: Thing one. For the very first time, Holly was invited to the police station to give a formal statement.
5: Holly, we're investigating the death of Matthew Podolak. The coroner's office has ruled it a homicide.
0: Chewing gum, looking casual, Holly came in without a lawyer and was read her Miranda rights.
5: Are you willing to talk with officers without consulting a lawyer or having a lawyer present with you?
6: Yeah, it's fine. I don't have anything to hide. I didn't do anything, so...
0: So, what would she say about her relationship with Matt?
7: Did you and Matthew ever have any fights? Physically?
6: Yeah, there were a couple.
7: Did she call the police?
6: I know. On one time, I called the cops.
0: Holly said it happened when she had a male friend over at their house.
6: It was because he assumed something was going on when that wasn't the case. I had a friend over. We were talking, and... he came home and he didn't like it. He got jealous.
0: She told them if they really wanted to solve the mystery, they should look for answers at Matt's factory.
7: So did Matthew ever have any kind of enemies?
6: At work, from what he would come home and tell me, there was a lot of people there that he didn't get along with. He was considered one of the supervisors, and he would tell me different stories upon, like, how him and so-and-so would get in a fight, you know.
0: And remember the $10,000 in life insurance bandied about as a possible motive for murder? Holly said she didn't know there was life insurance until after Matt was dead.
6: As far as I knew, the only thing he had at work was his 401k plan. I didn't find out that he had life insurance until at the funeral home when his uncle told us.
7: The beneficiary was who?
6: It ended up being me. We found that out after the funeral.
0: But how about that night in the karaoke bar?
5: Earl's Gotta Die. You know that song?
6: Yeah.
5: And then laughing about it with the reference about an abusive relationship where the female poisons the man and he dies.
6: It's a song. Yes. It's a karaoke song. Wow. I sang a song.
0: Over and over, the detectives challenged Holly with the accusing question.
7: Did you give Matthew any type of poison?
6: No. No.
7: Did you give Matthew any type of antifreeze?
6: No.
7: Is it the fact that you poisoned Matthew?
6: No, it's not a fact, because I didn't do it. I didn't do that.
5: Have you ever told anyone that you put something in Matthew's drinks?
6: No, I never put anything in his drink, so I would never say I did.
0: Holly protested. None of this made sense, she said.
6: This is the father of my children, my fiance, the person I was going to spend the rest of my life with. I'm not going to hurt him in any way possible. I mean, dreams, our goals, everything, my whole life has completely been changed upside down. And I know nothing. And his family just despises me and does nothing but speak evil.
0: And with that, detectives thanked her for coming in and sent her on her way with a warning that most likely she'd be indicted.
5: You don't show up for the Raymond hearing, there'll be a warrant for your arrest.
0: That was late September 2010, but Holly wasn't indicted. Not that year, not the next year either. But something strange happened in 2011. Holly answered her phone and found herself talking to a guy she dated briefly after Matt died.
8: Do you remember what you told me about the drinks?
0: Do you hear the trap snapping shut?
9: Coming up, police and prosecutors think they've hit pay dirt with the new witness.
1: He claimed to have heard Holly McFeature confess by saying she put something in his drinks.
9: But is that enough to take this case to court?
10: The details of the case are very salacious. There's sex, there's the allegation of poisoning. It's very interesting, but that doesn't make it necessarily a dead bang winner for trial.
11: 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Two, when it's time, just say, "Play Hot Mics on TuneIn." And you're in. For unfiltered takes, A-list guests, and the stories everyone else is too scared to touch.

0: In the summer of 2011, 5 years gone, Matt Podolak's death was still an unsolved mystery. All that time, Mark Podolak had neglected his own life in his quest to prove Holly was the killer.
1: I know that my relationships with my friends suffered. Ultimately, it led to me getting divorced. It was destructive on a lot of levels because you focus so much on a certain goal, a certain mission.
2: And you're so damn angry.
1: And I'm angry.
0: Even angrier now, if that was possible. Because there had been a change, the case was reclassified as a homicide. But Holly was living her life, free, no charges filed.
1: I became extremely frustrated, I'm not going to lie.
0: So frustrated, he sent a message to Dateline on Facebook, asking us to look into his brother's death. Holly and her family, meanwhile, were waiting to see if the hammer would fall.
3: I can't tell you how many times she's cried, knowing that people are saying, you know, that she's a murderer, and that this loving mom and softball coach can kill a man that she loved.
0: But day by day, Sergeant Mike Quinn was closing in on Holly. Just one more big thing, one solid piece of evidence, all he needed. And maybe, he and the prosecutors decided, maybe a jailbird could provide it. Holly briefly dated a man named Jameson Kennedy a year or so after Matt died. And, according to Kennedy, during a wine and sex-driven evening, Holly made some kind of confession. This, thought the prosecutors, was gold.
4: What did he claim he heard?
5: He claimed to have heard Holly McFeacher confess by saying she put something in his drinks.
0: Then prosecutor Brian McDonough.
5: And that she wanted to stop, but that his kidneys had failed. And that was compelling evidence.
0: But always something. Mr. Kennedy was not exactly the local church pastor. His rap sheet was longer than a Sunday sermon. In fact, when he came up with that little offering about Holly, he was in county jail under arrest for beating up some cops. So, a snitch.
5: As a prosecutor, we don't like informants. But what was so compelling about his testimony was that he was the only person to have that knowledge.
4: How would he have that knowledge in the front? How would he hear that?
5: He heard that from her lips to his ears.
0: But how could they possibly prove it? One possible way, sneaky, but it might work. They set up a phone call. Kennedy, in prison, called Holly. And they turned on a tape recorder.
6: Hello?
7: Holly.
6: Yeah?
7: Do you know who this is?
0: Sometimes these things work, sometimes they don't.
7: So what's going on with you?
0: Just how it is with investigations of this sort. Suffice to say, the call wasn't everything they hoped it would be. So here they were at a kind of crossroads. Should they go forward or finally drop it? The evidence? The story of a jailhouse snitch with multiple felony convictions, never an easy sell. An ex-friend whose talk of antifreeze in the house and offers to get rid of her husband might have been real or imagined. A financial motive that at most might have amounted to a paltry 15 grand. And a bit of Dixie Chicks karaoke, the performance of which may have been monstrously cruel or perfectly innocent. Still, who else could have done it?
8: The details of the case are very salacious.
0: Then prosecutor Allison Foy.
8: There's sex, there's the allegation of poisoning. It's very interesting, and it's certainly enough to keep anyone's attention. But that doesn't make it necessarily a strong case or a dead bang winner for trial.
0: And so the prosecutors consulted Mark and his family. They were all committed now, all emotionally attached. But the family should decide.
1: He said, this is where we are. He laid it all out. And he said, we could take our shot and see where this goes. And
0: you might lose.
1: We might lose. And we all agreed that we wanted to go with it. We've suffered long enough.
9: Case number 564265, Holly McFeacher.
0: So, in 2012, 6 years after Matt Podolak's death, Holly McFeacher was indicted for aggravated murder and contaminating a substance for human consumption. From her mugshot, it didn't look like she was too worried about the outcome of the case, but this was serious. Maximum sentence? Life without parole. Her attorney, Brett Jordan, applied for bail.
2: She was scared. She missed her kids. I would say probably in some state of shock at that point.
0: The judge took a look at the circumstantial case against her and granted the bail request. $500,000 bond with an ankle bracelet. But though the case was not the strongest, there was publicity. Anti-freeze poisoning? Holly was suddenly famous, and not in a good way. The old Brooklyn Little League told the once-beloved coach she wasn't welcome anymore. And Holly McFeacher prepared to defend her life in court.
7: Coming up.
10: His body was shutting down. His organs were systematically shut down.
7: Iced tea spiked with antifreeze. The prosecution's theory of how Holly poisoned Matt.
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5: Seven years of pestering the investigators, 7 years of brooding in the cemetery, 7 years after the sudden agonizing death of his kid brother, Matt, Mark Podolak watched with grim satisfaction as Holly McFeature walked into the courtroom.
6: I finally felt that we were going to make this happen.
5: Mind you, the case against Holly was possibly a reach. No guarantees here. And Mark knew it.
6: I was extremely nervous. Oh, my gosh. Being in that courtroom.
7: And you don't know how it's going to turn out.
6: They have no idea how it's going to turn out.
5: Truth was, the prosecution didn't have much to work with. Without any hard evidence to pin on Holly, their case boiled down to a process of elimination. Someone did this to Matt. Who else could it have been other than his fiancée?
8: In this case, telling a story would be crucial because there wasn't a whole lot else to do, right?
9: Absolutely.
5: Prosecutor Brian McDonough began his story with the scene inside the hospital room the night Matt died.
10: His body was shutting down. His organs were systematically shut down.
5: And then Matt's father, Len Podolak, described the horror of watching his son's final agonies. So much pain he couldn't talk, except to ask for his children.
11: He would say, we're little man. And where's Samantha?
5: A picture was passed around the courtroom. Matt, dead, lying on the autopsy table. Mark began to cry. Across the courtroom, so did Holly. And then Coroner Dan Galita told the jury what he found during his autopsy. Discoveries that became the core of the case against Holly.
12: The cause of this was chronic intoxication by ethylene glycol.
5: Poisoned with antifreeze, very, very slowly. He explained he'd found crystals in Matt's heart and brain, having inched their deadly way through his body, kidneys to heart to brain.
13: How much time would it take for the crystals to deposit themselves in the blood vessels of the heart?
12: It takes weeks, at least.
9: The fact that that crystals were forming in his heart and actually had traveled to his brain indicated long-term exposure and not a one-dose deal.
5: And Matt's friends and work colleagues testified. They had seen his body disintegrate before their eyes, starting weeks, if not months, before his death.
14: He began sweating profusely, and he complained of back pain.
15: He was sitting beside me in... practically was hunched over to where his chest was on his knees.
5: Who could have made that happen and how? Investigators, remember, had found antifreeze in Holly and Matt's garage. Admittedly, a year after Holly moved out. And prosecutors knew they couldn't link these bottles to the crime. But even so, Detective Quinn took them out of the evidence bags for the jury to see. Left them on the witness stand. A prop. Little courtroom theater.
7: bottle of Saturn antifreeze and coolants.
5: Take a look at those bottles, the prosecution seemed to be saying. And common sense would tell you it wasn't suicide. Nobody would down antifreeze on purpose, said the prosecutor, let alone bit by bit, as indicated in the coroner's report.
9: There was no suicide note. He didn't go ahead and give away his possessions. Suicide did not make sense.
5: No, there was one person, the prosecutor argued, and only one, who had the means and the motive to poison Matt. His fiancée, Holly McFeature. A parade of witnesses testified about Matt and Holly's rocky relationship, the bitter words, fierce arguments they couldn't help but overhear.
15: When we would be fishing, that phone would be ringing every 5 minutes. She'd be screaming so loud, he'd be holding the phone out to this way away from his ear.
14: I told him that he needed to protect himself, and I told him that he should remove his shotgun and from his house.
5: And far from being shattered by Matt's death, as her family claimed, prosecution witnesses described how Holly seemed almost giddy after Matt died.
16: What did you observe the defendant at the wake?
14: Almost a party atmosphere like nothing had happened.
5: And then the prosecution called Holly's old friend, Rebecca Vega. If anybody had a ringside seat to Holly's life after Matt, it was Rebecca.
17: How was it to actually be in that courtroom, see her there and answer those questions?
18: Couldn't even look at her.
5: Rebecca told the jury, Holly didn't wait long after Matt's death to remove any trace of him from their house.
18: It seemed as if everything that of being of Matt had been taken out of the home.
5: But it was what Holly hadn't cleaned up that made the biggest impression on Rebecca. Those bottles of chemicals on the kitchen floor.
19: What was Holly's response when you asked her about those items?
18: One of the items was brought up as antifreeze for Matt's boat to winterize his boat.
5: But who winterizes their boat in the summer? Remember, Matt died in July, said the prosecutor, so Rebecca's story was evidence that Holly had access to antifreeze around the time of Matt's death.
9: She was able to put antifreeze in the kitchen of Holly McFeature after the death of Matthew Podola.
5: Now they needed to convince the jury that Holly actually fed the antifreeze to Matt. That would take a little doing. First, several of Matt's co-workers testified that Holly sometimes dropped off Matt's lunch at the factory.
20: Holly would bring it in every once in a while for him.
19: How many occasions do you recall that happening?
20: Half a dozen.
5: And Holly always made sure to include Matt's favorite drink, he said. Half a gallon or more of raspberry iced tea. Antifreeze is sweet, but otherwise tasteless. Did Holly spike the tea?
9: You can't smell it, and you can't see it in the tea. He would have no way to know that it's coming.
5: But why in heaven's name would she do such a thing? What was her motive? Well, as the prosecution saw it, at least, all those arguments Matt and Holly were having represented the death throes of their relationship, a relationship she wanted to leave, and he did not, stubbornly. Because he didn't want to lose custody of those kids.
21: So it's your claim that he was sticking like glue, and to get rid of him, she had to poison him.
9: That is what she saw as the way out.
5: A way out. Sweeten suggested the prosecution by the fact that Holly was the beneficiary of Matt's life insurance policy and 401k. He was worth $15,000 to her if he died.
21: So that was clearly not a motive, really. I mean, it's chump change, basically, right?
9: Well, $15,000 for some person might be worth $150,000 for another.
5: Interesting theory. Trick was to persuade the jury that a hard-working, committed young mother, a woman who was always volunteering to help others, who coached t-ball teams, could, at the same time, be a devious, cold-blooded murderer. Yep, absolutely possible, said the prosecution's star witness, still to come. A man who knew all about violence and secrets and kissing and telling.
2: Coming up, Holly melts down in court. What happened? When Dateline continues.

0: Way up on the 22nd floor of the criminal courts building here in downtown Cleveland, Holly McFeacher sat through a hailstorm of allegations and attacks on her character and motivations. Practically a monster, if you believed some of the witnesses. And for the most part, she listened politely, turned occasionally to smile at her sister or share a word of encouragement. And then the announcement was made.
1: Your Honor, at this time we have Jameson Kennedy.
0: And with those words, Jameson Kennedy, Holly went into a kind of shock. And then, as quickly, even before Kennedy walked into the courtroom, came the tears, and something in her seemed to crumble. The tears became racking sobs, as if she, in full-blown terror or panic, simply could not go on. All this happened as the attorneys were at the bench conferring with Judge Brian Corrigan before Kennedy's testimony began. Holly left her seat, rushed to her sister Chrissy in the gallery, and broke down. And it all happened in front of the jury. Mark Podolak was not moved. In fact, he was disgusted.
2: Where was that emotion during the funeral? Where was that emotion when your lover was dying in the hospital? Yet a guy that you haven't seen in years steps into the courtroom, you have an emotional breakdown? That's courtroom drama, in my opinion.
0: Was she afraid of the man? Or was she afraid of what he had to say? The whole business was highly unusual. Holly, visibly shaking, was allowed to leave the courtroom while Kennedy testified.
1: How do you know of Holly McFeacher?
3: I originally met her at a bar that she worked at, the Dirty Dog.
0: Jameson Kennedy was that ex-con Holly dated a year or so after Matt's death. The snitch who peddled his story from the jail cell. Was it wise to call him a prosecution witness? The man had 8 felony convictions under his belt and was serving 10 years for beating up cops, and yet here he was, central witness against Holly.
4: He's an alcoholic, he's a drug addict, and he wants something from you guys, so he'll say whatever he has to say, right?
5: The thing about this witness, about Jameson Kennedy, is that he didn't want anything in exchange for what he was going to come into court and say. He knew that he was going to be in prison for quite a while, and that nothing he could say in court would ever change that.
0: And Kennedy's story, if the jury chose to believe it, was a potential game changer. It was September 26, 2008, 2 years after Matt died. Kennedy was on probation, he told the jury, when Holly stopped by the law office, where a kindly defense attorney had given him a job and a place to sleep. They shared a bottle of wine, ate some takeout.
3: We both were kind of a little bit, you know, tipsy. After drinking, we ended up having sex. And after the sex is when things got really emotional. Like, she just started crying.
1: What did she say?
3: She made some remarks that she just wanted it to all go away. She wanted to move out of Cleveland. She was regretful for what had taken place.
0: Regret? About what? Kennedy told the jury that he pushed Holly to tell him more.
3: But she just told me at that time that she was sorry for what she had done.
1: What had she done?
3: On her words, was that she had put something in his drink.
1: What had she put inside of his drink?
3: She didn't tell me.
1: Did she say what happened after putting something inside the drink?
3: That he had gotten sick and passed away.
0: It was, quite simply, stunning. But, big but, was it true? Could the jury really take the word of this 8 times convicted felon? Yes, said the prosecution, because of this.
1: Did you tell anyone about what Holly McFeacher told you about putting something in his drinks?
3: Yes.
1: Whom did you tell?
3: My attorney.
0: Well, not exactly that, said the attorney in question, who testified that Kennedy asked him in a cryptic sort of way what he should do if he knew about a murder. Didn't name Holly or any particular murder.
1: As an officer of the court, did you provide him with any advice?
6: I told him that if he had any information of that nature, that he had to inform whomever about this supposed situation.
0: But Kennedy didn't tell authorities anything then. Not until he was sitting in a jail cell under arrest for assaulting those cops. Did he hope police would go easy on him if he told them something they wanted to hear? Sergeant Quinn told the jury he believed Kennedy's story because Kennedy offered details only someone close to the crime would know.
6: There was no mention in the media anywhere. Where did it come from?
5: The fact that this is the one witness who we could bring forward for the jury to say that I heard Holly McFeature confess to putting something in Matthew Podolak's drinks, it's so important that I think in our minds it couldn't not go to the jury.
7: Thank you so much for your time and your consideration.
0: And with that, the prosecution concluded its case of circumstantial evidence. But there was a giant void in the room, a big empty hole where the hard evidence usually goes. What would the defense make of that?
8: Coming up, the defense strikes back.
9: You have no idea how that man died, do you?
10: I didn't have to see physical proof
9: in
10: order to
9: place
10: the
9: children. I asked a question. You have no idea whatsoever how that man died, do you?
10: Not to my knowledge.
11: It was all speculation. It was all just finger pointing without any basis.
8: When Dateline continues...

0: For almost a week, Holly McFeature's family sat in a courtroom listening to prosecutors accuse Holly of drip by drip, ounce by ounce, feeding her fiancé the poison and watching him die. Monstrous. Evil. And, said her family, completely untrue. Just nasty gossip gussied up as evidence.
1: It was just a bunch of people talking bad about my sister.
2: Such a one-sided burner at the stake type of scenario.
0: Defense attorneys Brett Jordan and Billy Summers agreed.
3: It was all speculation. It was all just finger-pointing without any basis.
0: And now they knew they'd have to persuade the jury to buy something they personally believed in their gut, that Holly McFeature was wrongly accused.
4: I don't think I have ever believed in the innocence of a client more than I believe in Holly McFeature.
0: The defense began by putting some negative cards on the table. That is, the fighting. Holly and Matt had been fighting a lot, but that was hardly a surprise, said the defense. Two babies, one of them colicky, and Matt was out fishing all the time.
3: You can't say that just because somebody's arguing every day, that's a sign of hatred and I'm going to kill that person.
0: And that story that went around about Holly's behavior at Matt's funeral, uninformed judgments made from afar, said the defense, that somehow became this big myth that Holly didn't care.
5: Oh, I can tell you right now she didn't care.
6: You can.
5: So you betcha.
6: You can crawl into her mind and you can tell everybody here what she was thinking.
5: No, you can read it on her face.
6: Read it on her face.
3: You don't have to be crying your eyes out at a funeral to not be grieving.
0: No, the defense argued, all the testimony maligning Holly's behavior was really a product of the 6+ years of rumor and innuendo, which had, courtesy of the authorities and Matt's family, hardened into what sounded like truth, even if it wasn't.
3: If you listen to all the witnesses, anybody that was Holly's friend, they all turned away once they talked to the detective.
0: That was certainly the case, said the defense, when Holly's friend Rebecca Vega cut off contact with Holly about a year after Matt died.
6: Who's the accused murderer in this room?
7: Holly is.
6: Yeah, and you can't even look at her anymore.
7: No.
0: Only then, after she heard from the police, said the defense, did she begin saying what she said at the trial.
6: But you have no idea how that man died, do you?
7: I didn't have to see physical proof
6: please,
7: in order to plead.
6: I asked you a question. You have no idea whatsoever how that man died, do you?
7: Not to my knowledge, no.
0: Did the memory of all those happy days Rebecca spent with Holly suddenly sprout with dark suspicion once the police whispered in Rebecca's ear? Like the bit about the antifreeze in the kitchen.
1: Holly has children, and she's very careful. And I know she would not leave chemicals like that just lying around the house.
0: No, the assault on Holly by her former friends, the defense said, was just a smokescreen for the hard evidence the prosecution did not have. Like anything connecting Holly to the murder weapon, by which, of course, we mean the antifreeze. Remember those two bottles of antifreeze investigators found in Holly and Matt's house after she moved out?
8: This is a blue bottle of Peak antifreeze and coolant, it says.
0: The prosecution showed them off like the crown jewels, all the while knowing they had no known connection to anything or anyone. The defense was on that, like a terrier on a bone. No fingerprints on the bottles, no indication the antifreeze was even the same kind that killed Matt. No indication the bottles were in Holly's house when she actually lived there.
9: Those two bottles of antifreeze are not linked to Matthew Podolak at all.
8: No.
9: And those two bottles of antifreeze are not linked to Holly at all.
8: Other than the fact that they came from that address.
10: What was the point in that?
3: That's why exactly. There wasn't any.
10: Were they implying a connection, or
3: again,
10: is the jury supposed to think
3: they were grasping?
0: Another glaring weakness, the defense said, was the prosecution's theory that Holly disguised the antifreeze in Matt's beloved raspberry iced tea. Zero forensic support for that, said the defense.
6: And do you know how that iced tea got into that thermos?
5: I have no clue.
3: None of the cups at the homes were ever tested. The thermos that he allegedly brought to work every day was never tested. There was nothing ever connecting that it was even iced tea.
0: And the motive, the prosecution suggested, the modest life insurance money? Laughable, said the defense. Wouldn't even buy a decent car. Besides, Holly said she had no idea the insurance existed. Matt's uncle, who owned the factory where Matt worked, couldn't say otherwise.
6: My question is, do you have any personal knowledge that Holly actually knew there was a life insurance rider on his health insurance?
11: I can't say that I did.
0: But Holly's defenders did have a problem. No getting around it. Huge problem. That pillow talk with Jameson Kennedy. When, according to him, Holly actually confessed. If they couldn't knock him down, they were done.
12: Coming up, was the prosecution's bombshell witness a dud?
13: Are you trying to accuse me of doing something to him?
14: I'm not trying to accuse you of anything.
13: Well, you're putting words in my mouth right now, because I never said any such words to you.
12: When Dateline continues...

0: What in heaven's name would Holly McFeature's defense attorneys do about this?
1: Her words was that she had put something in his drink.
0: There was no avoiding the impact of those few words from Jameson Kennedy. Remember, just the mention of his name sent Holly into an epic breakdown, weeping, sobbing, fleeing the courtroom. Next day, it was the defense attorney's turn to take him on.
2: Good morning, Mr. Kennedy.
1: How are you doing?
0: Holly had regained her composure. She came back into court. The strategy was to pick apart Kennedy's story, expose him for what the defense said he most certainly was, a liar. Like the bit about being tipsy. Holly, Kennedy said, had a glass of wine or two that night while he knocked off an entire bottle himself.
2: You still are telling the jury here that Holly was tipsy or drunk that night, right?
1: Yes, sir.
2: When in fact, it was you that was drunk that night, not Holly.
1: I think we were both, you know, feeling a buzz.
0: Now, this is the sort of moment a defense attorney probably lives for. Listen.
2: Were you aware that Holly's allergic to grapes and she can't drink wine?
1: No.
0: Was this a man who could be believed when he said he had a real relationship with Holly?
3: She had told me that he was stalking her. He had got her name tattooed on him. He would not leave her alone.
0: How'd she feel about this?
3: Oh, she was afraid.
0: And Kennedy admitted under defense questioning that he got very angry with Holly when he heard a rumor that she was with another guy.
1: Yes.
2: So angry that you grabbed her by the neck

0: night and said Kennedy punched her 5 times. He'd already fled, but she said she was going to get a restraining order against him. But before she could, he was at her door again. And when Hawley called the police this time, Kennedy tried to escape and fought with two of them before he was finally arrested. And it was only then, after she turned him in and he was in jail facing years in prison, burning up with anger toward Hawley, that he called his attorney, Charlie Feliciano, to try to make a deal.
1: You say, Charlie, get me the police.
2: Also, he was concerned that she would try to put this on me.
1: Oh, so now we got a conspiracy theory going here that Holly's now going to blame you for the death of Matt. Is that what you're telling me?
2: It's just attorney's recommendation.
0: This attorney, who'd bent over backwards to provide Jameson with a job and a place to stay while he was on probation from an earlier conviction. And what happened? Kennedy stole from him. And
1: okay. Jameson threatened your life?
3: He threatened me, yes.
1: Okay. He threatened your family also?
3: Yes.
1: He had mental problems and was not stable, right?
3: Correct.
0: According to the defense, not even the police believed Kennedy. For more than 2 years, they did nothing about his allegation. And after those years, when according to the defense, they couldn't find any other evidence, they put his story to the test by orchestrating that phone call from Kennedy in prison to Hawley, trying to get her to incriminate herself. Curiously, the prosecution didn't mention that call in court, so the defense was only too happy to push play for the jury. This was something they had to hear.
4: Hawley.
5: Yeah?
4: Do you know who this is?
5: Yeah, hi, Jameson.
0: Hawley was taken by surprise. Hadn't heard from him for years. Police, of course, were listening.
4: Do you remember what you told me about the drinks?
5: What drinks?
4: The drinks with Matthew.
5: What did I tell you about that?
0: Didn't work out so well for the police or for Mr. Kennedy.
5: Are you trying to accuse me of doing something to him? Is that what you're trying to do to me?
4: I'm not trying to accuse you of anything.
5: Well, you're putting words in my mouth right now. Because I never said any such words to you. Not ever putting anything in his drink. I would never have done that.
4: Never.
5: I'm not that type of person. He was the father of my children. We were supposed to get married. My whole world was destroyed when he passed away. Are you serious? That is a very sick thing for you to say to me right now.
0: No, said the defense, Hawley didn't confess. Not then, not ever. And Kennedy was a sick puppy who saw an opportunity to combine revenge with a little self-help.
1: You are now trying to tell everybody that Hawley confessed to you about this case because it would benefit you, correct?
2: I know it's morally right, sir.
1: You know it's morally right. If you knew it was morally right, sir, you would have gone to the police on September 26th. Isn't that correct, sir?
2: I should have.
1: Big morals, right?
2: I should have, but I was very confused.
1: Thank you very much. I have no further questions.
0: The prosecution said Kennedy did not get a deal in exchange for his story. One more question to answer. If it wasn't Hawley, who was it? For that, the defense offered Dr. Robert Bucks, forensic pathologist. Matt wasn't poisoned slowly over time, said Dr. Bucks. The coroner simply made a mistake. All that pain Matt suffered in the weeks before his death, that was from simple kidney stones, said Dr. Bucks. Nothing at all to do with antifreeze.
1: Is flank pain a symptom of ethylene glycol poisoning?
6: Shouldn't be, no.
0: No. This wasn't a case of chronic antifreeze poisoning. This was a textbook case of acute poisoning. One large dose, said Dr. Bucks.
6: This is a massive acute ingestion. These types of ingestions, he's going to have to drink almost a pint of it.
0: And the most likely person to have poisoned him with a drink of that size was Matt himself.
1: As to the manner of death, what would your ruling be?
6: Probably be a suicide.
0: Suicide by antifreeze. A method more common than most people realize, said the defense.
7: Who kills himself with ethylene glycol, with antifreeze? Stuff would be horrible. What a terrible death.
8: Not true. It happens all the time.
0: And there have been some famous cases covered in the media. A retired pro football player, a writer for Saturday Night Live. But why Matt?
9: He had

0: gambling debts. He was depressed. He wasn't happy at work. Throw in experience of pain from kidney stones. Throw in maybe they weren't having the best relationship at that time. That all adds up to suicide.
1: And at that, the defense asked the judge to throw out the charges against Hawley.
2: Your Honor, there has to be evidence. There has to be proof. There has to be something that the state did to show that Hawley was the one who did it. And it just doesn't exist.
1: For a moment, it seemed the judge might grant the motion. But no, he ruled Hawley McFeacher's fate would be decided by the jury. As it turned out, very slowly.
3: Coming up.
4: Ethylene glycol. Odorless, colorless, sweet tasting.
3: But did Hawley use it to kill Matt?
5: You don't know. Is the jury being out long a bad thing or a good thing?
6: Need a good laugh? We know a place. Just for Laughs Radio brings you nonstop stand-up bits by the best comics in the game. From all-timers to rising stars. And the punchline? It's all waiting for you on TuneIn. 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
3: When Dateline continues.

0: It was 7 years almost to the day since Matt Podolak took his last painful breaths. The prosecutor appealed to the jury. Convict Holly McFeature.
1: He fell in love with the wrong woman. She was toxic to him.
0: This was the closing message, a stark visual. Look how easy, said the prosecutor, for Holly to mix antifreeze and to Matt's beloved iced tea. Look how hard for Matt to detect the poison.
1: Ethylene glycol. Odorless, colorless, sweet tasting.
0: The defense appealed to the heart. There were two tragedies in this story, they said. Matt's death and Holly's suffering. Nothing could be done about the first, said the defense. But the jury could rectify the second.
2: You got to end the nightmare, and you got to put to rest this family's tragedy.
0: This could be a close call. The jury went out. No verdict at the end of that first day, or the next. Matt's brother, Mark, didn't know what to think.
3: You don't know. Is the jury being out long a bad thing or a good thing?
0: Holly's sister, Chrissy, was nervous, tried to stay confident.
4: I mean, they had hearsay from a man that was in prison and some iced tea on a table.
0: Finally, toward the end of day three, cell phones started buzzing. Verdict. Holly, looking like she'd seen a ghost, headed toward the courtroom surrounded by her family.
5: Please rise.
0: As the jury filed in, Holly began mouthing the Lord's Prayer.
6: I understand you've reached a verdict in this case, is that correct?
0: And then the judge began to read.
6: We, the jury in this case, being duly impaneled and sworn, do find the defendant, Holly McFeature, guilty of aggravated murder, violation of section 2903.
3: I heard those words, guilty, and was emotional.
6: Please.
7: Sir.
0: Mark turned to hug his mother, her face awash in tears. Across the courtroom,
4: nobody could react because it was total shock. Nobody was expecting that.
0: The guards came then, wrapped handcuffs around Holly's wrists. She shook her head, no, seemed to be reeling. Her words, less than a whisper.
6: Okay.
4: And she looked at me and she was gone.
8: What did that do to you?
4: It tore me apart. I really couldn't understand how this happened. It wasn't supposed to happen like this.
0: The defense team felt gutted. The prosecution's case had been so flimsy, they felt. How had it all gone so wrong?
9: Still wondering what happened.
0: This was not an easy one for the prosecutors either. The sort of case you might reasonably have walked away from if you didn't let yourself get caught up, didn't start to care a lot.
10: What was it like to get your guilty verdict?
9: It affirms the work that we do.
10: It was a good one.
9: A very good one.
10: What made it so good?
9: You meet with the family at the beginning, and you're on this journey all the way through. And to be able to deliver something to them that they believed from the beginning made it very satisfying.
0: A month later at the sentencing, Holly's sister wanted the judge to know what the children thought, that their mother was not a murderer, and that they were begging him send her home to them.
4: My mom is the greatest mom in the world because she is sweet and kind. I really want to see her again. I really miss her. I wish I could have my mom back.
0: Then, a surprise. Matt's father, the retired cop, had become an ordained minister since his son's death, and he told the judge he had made a decision.
11: I have come to the point where I can forgive Holly, and I have forgiven her, and I'm asking you, Your Honor, to temper justice with mercy.
0: But Mark, 7 years of suspicion, frustration, anger, finally came bursting out and filled the courtroom.
12: I just have one simple question. Why? Why put someone in unimaginable pain when you could have just walked away from the relationship? Why continue to slowly poison him when you could have stopped? And why take him away from those children that he so dearly loved?
0: The sentence was swift and stern.
13: The nature of the crime and the case cannot be overlooked in this matter.
7: And the court's going to impose a sentence of life with parole eligibility after 30 full years.
0: Holly McFeature won't be eligible for parole until 2043. As for the children, Samantha and Josh moved in with one of Holly's sisters. Mark said he and his parents see the kids often and that both families have been very friendly toward each other, something that would have made his brother proud.
13: We want them in our lives. We want them to know who their dad was.
0: The night before Holly was shipped out to state prison to start serving her life sentence, Chrissy took the children to visit with her. They couldn't touch. A glass barrier separated them. They spoke over a jailhouse phone.
14: That just breaks my heart.
8: It's hard to watch, huh?
14: Very hard to watch. I had to turn away numerous times because, like I said, it was just heartbreaking knowing that they couldn't just touch. She couldn't touch her babies that she loved so much.
0: And Mark Podolak went where he always goes on the anniversary of Matt's death to talk to his brother at the cemetery.
3: I hope that you're proud of your big brother a little bit, because I kind of hopefully help you rest in peace a little bit more than you have been.
0: And there was still a Podolak playing amateur hockey here in Cleveland. Matt loved the game. Mark took it up in his memory. And since Matt couldn't be here to play, said Mark, he'd play for him.
15: That's all for now. I'm Lester Holt. Thanks for joining us.
16: A gorgeous evening. Girls' night out.
17: She loved to have fun.
18: Yeah, she loved to have fun.
16: Kenya was bright, pretty, adored by everyone.
19: I felt like she was like my twin.
16: Partying with friends, somehow she disappeared.
19: She's like, are you with Kenya? And I say, no, I thought she was with you.
16: Where was she? Confounding clues on a surveillance tape and strange stories from a witness.
20: Not one word of what he told me made any sense to me.
16: And then another beauty, this one left for dead.
21: She was unrecognizable.
16: Was evil stalking young women.
22: Both dark-haired, both pretty girls. It was chillingly similar.
16: A case that led to unheard-of places.
23: In the history of my department, that's never happened.
16: And then, finally, far from the city, the truth, revealed on a quiet country road.
22: He got out of the car and let out this scream.
16: And an act of courage from a woman who refused to be a victim.
21: And I won.
16: And now, go inside A Deadly Connection.
15: Thanks for joining us. I'm Lester Holt. On any given weekend night, chances are someone you love, one of your kids maybe, is heading out for some fun. A few worries? Sure. About drinking, driving, hookups. But the two young women in this story found a very different kind of trouble. For each, the simple joys of a night out would lead to the most confounding and terrifying of mysteries. Here's Keith Morrison.
0: The woman in the ICU was barely alive. Her jaw shattered in a dozen pieces. A once beautiful face, unrecognizable after the brutal beating, the rape, the fire, the fall, the massive, nearly fatal stroke. Someone thought she'd be dead now. Someone who'd fled into the night. Someone killing women. And this one, deep in a coma, at the threshold of death, is their only chance to catch him before he does it again. What happened here was spawned in a very dark corner of the human condition by that terrifying flaw that forces us to admit, yes, Virginia, there really is a boogeyman. And against him were the only weapons they had. The power of one family, a determined cop, and one remarkable gift in the face of evil. Here's where it began, 3 months before that scene in the ICU. This is the nightclub district, Denver, Colorado. People here call this part of town Lodo, short for Lower Downtown, very trendy. It was the night before April Fool's Day, 2011, a warm early spring evening in Denver. Girls' night out. An attractive 19-year-old named Kenya Monhey was on her way to Lodo to party with some girlfriends.
19: She was very kind, friendly, outgoing, just a happy person.
0: Among the partiers, Janet Gomez, one of Kenya's closest friends.
17: And she loved to have fun.
19: Yeah, she loved to have fun.
0: Underage fun. No trouble sneaking in. They charmed the bouncers, flashed fake IDs. Kenya and her crew had a kind of an unwritten safety rule. Go together and leave together. Look out for each other. But on this particular night, things didn't go as planned.
19: We had planned to meet at Lavish. We went in there and she wasn't in there.
0: Kenya had gotten a ride downtown with two other girls she didn't know very well. Her plan was to meet Janet and some other friends at Lavish, but she didn't show up.
19: I started texting her and no response, and I called her three times, nothing.
0: What Janet didn't know is that Kenya and the two other girls couldn't get into the club. The bouncers weren't buying their fake ID cards. So they went to another club nearby, even took a few pictures. But they didn't tell anyone they were there.
19: And I sent her the last message about 11:30 and nothing.
0: So, when the clubs closed, Janet headed home without Kenya, who she assumed was with some other friends.
19: I thought, okay, they're probably just having fun, you know, and she'll call tomorrow. She would always call me in the morning.
0: Yeah.
1: Did you ever worry about her, you know, when she went out like that, clubbing and
19: no, she was Janet? Very smart and everything.
1: She wouldn't take chances.
19: No.
2: I want to see how I look. This is not my favorite.
0: No, because though she loved a party, Kenya was known as the responsible one. Reliable, ambitious, hardworking, not flaky at all. She had recently graduated from one of Colorado's top high schools, was now considering careers in TV production or criminology. Here she is directing a student film. All the more remarkable because just 7 years earlier, Kenya didn't know more than a word or two of English. And not a single person in Denver. Apart, that is, from her mother, Maria, who had migrated from Honduras a few years before. And when she and Kenya were finally reunited,
19: it was the happy day in my life. When I hugged her, hold her, oh my God, I was so happy. And we went home and telling her how much I miss her. And she said, I miss you too, Mom, and now we are together. Nothing gonna separate us.
0: By the time Kenya came to Colorado, Maria was married to Tony Lee, and together they had two children. Now Kenya made three.
5: I remember meeting her for the first time. The first words that she said to me were, thank you, Daddy. I'll never forget that as she hugged me.
0: So, connecting with the family took no time at all.
5: I always thought about the song from the Brady family, how we all came together and became a family. It was pretty much that was kind of how it worked out, and it clicked from day one.
6: And there's all the girls, all the wonderful women in my life.
0: And for Kenya's little sister, Kimberly, it felt like the best thing that ever happened.
24: Tomorrow, Kenya makes one whole year in America.
19: I thought she was going to be like the big sister that everybody dreams of. It was even better than what I imagined.
0: Better?
19: Mm-hmm. She was very loving and caring. I felt like she was like my twin. We text each other every day. Every morning, every night, throughout school. She would call me sometimes. She would just want to say, I love you.
0: What do you have in common, the two of you? What did you like to do together?
19: We liked music. We liked to watch CSI together. We liked to pick on my little brother together.
0: Well, that, of course, yeah.
19: Yeah, we liked to do that. We liked to go shopping together. We liked to get the same outfits.
0: But she was independent, too, was Kenya. After high school, she moved out to make it on her own.
5: She always wanted to be something big. She always wanted to be a CEO of something. That was her goal in life, was to be somebody.
4: she came from having nothing to being somebody. And on one of her calendars, it says, like, study, study, study, and then it says party on the last day. She was balancing her job, and she was balancing school, and she was balancing, like, her party life.
0: But on the morning of April Fool's Day, 2011, nothing was balanced. Something was wrong. Her friend Janet Gomez, desperate to hear from Kenya, dove for her phone the moment it rang, but it wasn't Kenya. It was another girlfriend.
19: She was like, "Are you with Kenya?" And I say, "No, I thought she was with you." And that's when it all started.
0: Started? Oh, it had more than started for Kenya Monhey. Swallowed up by, well, whatever it was, some dark presence haunting the happy, tipsy streets of Lodo.
15: Coming up, Kenya's family starts to worry. Had that dark presence, whatever it might be, come for their own daughter?
20: That's when I went into high alert.
15: When Dateline continues.

0: April 1st, 2011. Dawn in Denver, Colorado. Bright, spring-like. And for the friends of 19-year-old Kenya Monhey, terrifying.
1: I just kept calling her and calling her. We were all worried and scared.
0: Where was she? Kenya was supposed to have met her friends at a downtown bar the night before. Didn't show. And now, she didn't answer her phone. Not like Kenya. Not at all.
1: We didn't know what happened. Nobody knew nothing.
0: Kenya's friends, truly frightened now, kept texting and calling. But not a single lead turned up. No tips, no clues, and no Kenya.
1: We were just trying to be strong because we didn't want to think negative or anything. We had a lot of thoughts. I don't know, maybe we shouldn't have done that.
2: Shouldn't have done what?
1: Going out to, you know, we're just 19, we were not 21.
2: Yeah, and you should have looked after her.
1: Yeah, she wasn't with me, because I know if she would have been with me, she would have been safe.
0: Even her sister, Kim, with whom Kenya texted constantly, hadn't heard a word. But she did get a call from Kenya's boyfriend, who'd been talking to Kenya's worried friends.
3: And he was like, "Have you seen your sister?" And I was like, "No." He was like, "Have you talked to her?" I was like, "No." He was like, "Well, she's missing." I was like, "Shut up. Like, this isn't funny. Tell me the truth. Like, where is she?" He was like, "I'm being serious. You need to call your parents and tell them to call the police and file a missing person report." And then I called my mom.
4: I started calling my sisters and my family, all the family. But I said, maybe it's a joke. And my sister got very worried. She said, I don't think it was a joke.
5: When I got my call from my daughter, Kim, and she said that she had not heard anything from her that day, that's when I went into high alert.
0: But when Tony called Kenya's friends, they weren't exactly straight with him about their underage bar hopping the night before in those Lodo nightclubs.
5: It was very, very, very confusing because these girls were, they were not telling me the truth about what they were doing and where they were at because they were covering their asses.
0: So Tony turned amateur detective and was finally able to confirm that Kenya had spent the evening not with her close friends, but with two other girls she barely knew. And
5: she had left her purse, her phone, and her ID and all that stuff in the bar.
0: Her stuff. Kenya never went anywhere without it, especially her cell phone. And she certainly wouldn't just leave it with two people she hardly knew.
4: Something is really wrong. Something is wrong.
6: The night after Kenya was last seen here in Lodo, one of the girls she was drinking with showed up at the Lee's house to drop off her belongings. Kenya was happily dancing till about 1 o'clock in the morning, she said, with some guy, and then she disappeared. They looked for her but couldn't find her, she said. And when the bar closed, they took her purse and cell phone and just kind of assumed that Kenya would get home on her own somehow.
5: I was looking through her text messages from the day before and these conversations she was having with her friends and letting know, hey, this is where we're going to hook up at.
0: The phone showed that Kenya suddenly stopped sending texts right after 11 p.m. But of course, her phone kept receiving texts practically all night.
5: Her boyfriend started texting her, asking, hey, where you at? You being good? Hey, you not contacting me?
0: The next morning, the text continued from Kenya's friends, all asking, where was she?
5: And then there was a dead area, and then the next text that came in was about 7 p.m. that night.
0: But this one jumped off the screen, was just plain weird.
5: And the message said, hey, this is Travis, the guy in the creepy white van, smiley face. Did you get home okay?
0: Travis? Who was Travis? Nobody in Kenya's circle of friends and family had ever heard of anybody named Travis.
5: I kept calling him. I kept leaving these messages.
0: No answer. No calls back. At this point, the mysterious Travis in the creepy white van was the only possible lead in their daughter's disappearance. They filed a missing persons report, but it was too soon, the police told them, to start an investigation. And so, alone, they panicked.
5: We were running around like chickens with our heads cut off, and we didn't know what to do first and what to do. So we're just trying to figure out what do we got to do.
0: And then, one terrifying day later, the mysterious Travis finally returned Tony's calls. And Travis had some rather stunning news about Kenya's whereabouts and just who she might be with.
7: Coming up, Tony on a mission that would leave his wife paralyzed with fear.
5: I grabbed a 9mm pistol, I packed it in my waist, and I told her, I'm on my way to meet this guy.
7: When Dateline continues.

0: Kenya and Kimberly. As close as two sisters could be. Always together, always talking, texting, Facebooking. At first, when the messages suddenly stopped,
1: I didn't really take it seriously. Like, I didn't really think that she was going to be gone that long.
0: But after 48 long hours.
2: What's that like, that feeling?
1: This feeling of being, like, desperate to know where your sister is. Like, because that was not only my best friend. Like, that was my sister. That was my other half. Like, that was everything to me.
0: And then that second night after Kenya vanished, there was this call from a total stranger named Travis.
3: Hello?
4: Travis called me back about 8 p.m.
0: The guy who left that rather odd text message on Kenya's phone to see if she'd gotten home safely from the nightclub.
4: And he told me the story. I was seeing her out there. Ask her if she needed any help because, you know, she seemed like she was really drunk and she was really out of it, you know. So I said, well, I better help her. So, you know, she got in my van.
0: Travis told Kenya's dad that as he was driving her home, she asked to stop at a gas station for cigarettes. But there, something strange happened. She met another guy who said he'd take her home. And so, said Travis, he left them there.
2: And that's the last he saw her.
4: That's what he said. It's the last he saw her. And I got off the phone, and I thought to myself, that is the most fantastic story I've ever heard. Not one word of what he told me made any sense to me.
0: Tony called the Denver police to report all that, but was told, remember, that the cops couldn't open that investigation because Kenya hadn't been missing long enough.
4: I'm pissed. I'm just sitting there. It's like, I can't believe this. So I took matters into my own hand. I called Travis back, and I said, Travis, I've got some questions I want to ask you. Tell me again where you last saw her at. And he says, well, I was at this Conoco station. Tell you what, why don't you meet me there? I told him I'm on my way.
5: Immediately, I was so afraid. I said, oh, my God.
4: I grabbed a 9mm pistol. I packed it in my waist, and I told her, I'm on my way to meet this guy. Maria was down on her hands and knees, literally, begging me, Tony, don't do this. Don't go down there. This is dangerous. This don't sound right. I told her, I got to go. They're not going to do anything. I got to go.
5: And I grabbed the phone, and I called 911.
0: Tony roared over to that Conoco station, nerves on edge, gun close to hand, expecting, what, a violent confrontation? A dangerous standoff? A weirdo? But it was none of those things. Travis Forbes was there, all right, patiently waiting, and he looked just fine, not scary at all.
4: He was very thin, blonde hair, blue eyes, good-looking guy. My first impression of him was, you know, looks decent enough guy. If you're going to have somebody pick up your kid, you know, and help him out, you know.
2: Seemed like a nice guy.
4: Yeah.
0: And because Maria called 911, the Denver police were at the gas station too, so the cops, not Tony, did most of the talking with Travis.
4: He told them that same story that he told me on the phone, and it was very consistent. The story that he told them matched exactly. I told the officer, I said, man, everything he's told me, it just don't sound right. It just don't sound right.
0: Didn't sound right to the cops either. But they had nothing to hold Travis on. He'd been cooperative, forthcoming, concerned for Kenya. So they let him go. As the meeting wrapped up, Travis sidled up to Tony and started talking.
4: He was crying. He's telling me, you know, I promised I'd take care of her. I wished I could have followed through on what I'd done. I feel responsible for this. You know, I wished I could have done more.
0: Travis certainly seemed sincere. His story, though strange, was consistent. Maybe he was telling the truth. And that man Kenya met at the gas station had abducted her.
4: I stuck my hand out and said, appreciate it. And we shook hands. And when I shook his hand, it was as if an earthquake was going on under his feet. And it was only in my hand that I could feel it. His arm wasn't shaking, his body wasn't shaking, there was no quivering. But I felt that shake. And I looked at him. And I knew that I was shaking the hand of the last person that seen Kenya alive. There was no doubt in my mind. I knew it at that instant.
2: And you believed that, as of that moment that she was dead?
4: Yes.
6: Coming up, was he right? They were about to come across a disturbing clue.
0: He was determined to erase something.
2: Everything.
6: When Dateline continues.

0: Kenya Monhay was at a downtown Denver nightclub with her friends 1 week ago.
1: Kenya Monhay's disappearance was big news in Denver.
2: She was last seen wearing a black skirt, black jacket, and red high-heel shoes.
1: Kenya's family was frantic, desperately hoping she was still alive.
3: I couldn't sleep. I pray. I get on my knees every day. God, please, bring Kenya home, please.
1: Janet Gomez and Kenya's other close friends kept looking, hoping someone would come forward with a clue.
4: We kept just putting flyers everywhere. We had to do it. You know, she's our friend.
5: And got nowhere.
4: You just have to be strong and... and just pray for the best.
1: But by now, family and friends were not alone in their search for Kenya. A veteran Denver police detective named Nash Gurley started looking, too. To say Detective Gurley is imposing is perhaps an understatement. Looks more like a character from The Sopranos, but hates when children go missing.
6: I wanted to find her. I wanted to give her family closure. I wanted to give the city of Denver closure. I was determined to bring her home.
1: Gary Lombardi was the deputy DA assigned to the case.
7: We had to do something, you know, and time was sort of the essence because they were still hoping she was alive. And certainly there's always that hope. And I felt a lot of pressure personally to give this family some closure. I think I just couldn't stand the thought of having a child out there and not knowing if they were alive or where they were, and I really wanted to be able to give them that information.
1: They focused first, of course, on that Good Samaritan, the guy who'd given Kenya a ride, Travis Forbes. He was 31, they discovered, had a rap sheet for theft and drugs. But now he owned a small business in Denver, baking and delivering gluten-free granola bars. He was renting a space at a local bakery, owned by Monica Poole.
8: Travis was energetic. He seemed friendly, wanted to have a business. He launched into granola bars, which I thought was a great idea. They didn't exist in the marketplace, not the way he was making them.
1: Travis could bake, but he wasn't the best businessman. He was often in debt, sometimes missed deliveries and deadlines. And one day he came to work, seemed a little frazzled, and told Monica about his odd encounter the night before.
8: He said, I gave some girl a ride home, and she's missing, and she's gone. And I thought, wow, that's kind of strange, whatever.
1: And then, a few days later, Monica's bakery was crawling with cops.
8: When the police showed up, I thought, wow, that must be that missing girl.
1: Detectives looked around, even shot this video of the place, but they didn't find much. Travis was there, so they took him downtown for questioning.
9: Travis, this is Detective Gurley.
10: How's it going? This is Travis Ford. Hello.
9: How you doing?
6: He's a talker. Very, very charming, very, very manipulative.
9: I never met her before then.
1: And talk, Travis did, reciting the very same story he told Tony Lee about picking up a lost and distressed Kenya downtown, then stopping for cigarettes at that gas station, where she met another man who said he'd take her home.
9: She put her arm through his arm, like, while they were sitting there smoking. And they spoke Spanish. And they walked off. And that's it. That was it. And I went home.
10: And that's the last you see of her?
9: Yes.
1: Travis was cool, calm, even contrite about leaving Kenya with that strange fellow at the gas station.
9: If she had made the choice to go back home or to get in my van, I would have taken her home. Like, I would not. I mean, and if I felt any sort of weirdness about her walking over that guy, I would have done something.
6: He was really worried about this whole investigation about this missing girl, but we believe him. He didn't do anything.
1: In fact, there was no evidence Travis did anything wrong. He certainly wasn't a suspect, barely a person of interest. He even had an alibi for his whereabouts after he dropped off Kenya.
7: He said he'd gone to his girlfriend's house at the time that we knew that she had disappeared. And then his girlfriend came in, but she supported his statement.
9: Yeah.
1: Of course, they let him go. That do. But what about that mysterious man Travis said he left Kenya with at the gas station?
6: We couldn't find him. he was gone.
5: Wow.
6: We send out bulletins, we put it on the news, and we didn't get anybody to come forward and say, yeah, I know this guy.
1: But D.A. Lombardi did get a search warrant for Travis's white cargo van to see if it held any clues. And inside, it reeked of bleach.
6: To the point where when you spray something like on a ceiling,
1: yeah,
6: a roof, and you spray it so much it drips down, that's how much bleach he sprayed on this van.
1: He was determined to erase something.
6: Everything. Everything. So we're going through his van, we're taking off doors, we're vacuuming, we're crawling underneath it.
1: The van, for the most part, was spotless, except for something odd that caught the cops' attention.
6: We found some weeds underneath, we found some dirt, some dust, different things.
1: What'd that tell you?
6: He's been on a dirt road, at least that van has.
1: So Gourlay and Lombardi poured through Travis's cell phone records to see where he was around the time of Kenya's disappearance. And they noticed he made and received several calls from a rural area near a little place called Keensburg, about 40 miles northeast of Denver, not exactly one of the stops along Travis's granola bar delivery route.
5: Was he there for long?
6: 3.5 hours.
5: Long enough to do something, potentially dispose of a body.
6: Absolutely.
5: Oh, so what'd you do about that?
6: We sent probably 25 detectives up there, looking in fields, running the gulches, checking the ponds, talking to the neighbors to see if they saw a white van. We were checking everything.
5: But there was no sign?
6: Nothing.
5: Only the trail left by a cell phone?
6: Correct.
1: But back at the bakery, another clue surfaced on surveillance video. And it showed Travis Forbes doing a lot more than baking granola bars.
11: Coming up, just what was he doing?
8: That just seemed really strange. No.
11: And then another piece of videotape.
12: We were all watching, and we lost it.
11: When Dateline continues.

0: The trouble started before Kenya Monhe went missing. Trouble at this Denver bakery, that is, the one where Travis Forbes rented space to bake his granola bars. Somebody was pilfering money from the bakery cash register. Owner Monica Poole was at first puzzled by the discrepancy, then gradually became sure there was a thief in the shop. Fortunately, Monica had allowed for the possibility of that sort of thing when she had surveillance cameras installed around the shop. So, by now, a couple of days after Kenya disappeared, she went to check the tape to see if that would tell her who took the cash. But for some strange reason, the recorder was unplugged.
1: I plugged it back in and I wound it back to the place to see who had unplugged it.
0: It was Travis Forbes, turning off the system. So Monica rewound the tape a little farther, but if she expected to see Travis stealing, she got a surprise. It looked like he had been scrubbing.
1: So as he's coming into the office with these gloves on his hand, now they're not just like little gloves like you wear when you're handling food. They're cleaning gloves, rubber, latex, you know, the kind that yellow, go all the way up to your elbows. I thought, what in the world's he wearing those for?
0: Monica stopped the tape and called the cops, who took a good look at the whole security system and found this intriguing scene of Travis, this time with his granola bar cooler.
2: He actually unloads the cooler, puts it on a little cart, and it's taped shut with black duct tape, and puts it in the freezer, in the bakery, and there's employees walking around.
0: Detective Gourlay consulted Monica.
1: The police asked me, did he store the cooler in the freezer? And I said, no, he never puts it in the freezer. It has granola bars in it. They don't need to be frozen, so that just seemed really strange.
0: All that, the cleaning, the cooler moving, happened two nights after Kenya went missing. So Detective Gourlay checked with several of the bakery's employees to see what else Travis was up to that evening.
2: He burns some stuff in a barrel. We found that barrel down the alley at the other end of the parking lot. And Monica Poole told one of the detectives, hey, that's my grease barrel. What's it doing down there?
0: Travis claimed he was using it to burn some moldy marijuana. The barrel was sent to the crime lab.
2: Well, we ran that for DNA. We ran that for fingerprints.
0: But nothing turned up. If there were any clues in that barrel, they had been burned. Travis Forbes, despite all his suspicious behavior and his strange story, was still just a person of interest.
2: People do weird things in their normal life. How do we know that he's just not a weird guy?
0: And then, a few days later, Gourlay's investigation turned up more surveillance video, which seemed to tell a whole new story, because there was Kenya with another man entirely. This caught the two of them in the lobby of an apartment building near the club where Kenya had been drinking. Was she going up to his place? Well, if she was, she didn't stay long, because a few minutes later, Kenya showed up in yet another surveillance video, weaving somewhat unsteadily across the lobby of a nearby hotel. And the way Kenya was acting caught the attention of DA Carrie Lombardi.
3: I think that from all the surveillance, she was very obviously intoxicated. It was scary. She was someone that you would look at and think, this is a victim waiting to happen.
0: This, according to family and good friends, was not like Kenya. She didn't drink to excess. She would never run off with a strange guy and leave her purse and phone and keys behind. In fact, when Tony saw this video, he was convinced Kenya wasn't drunk. Something was done to her.
4: I absolutely believe 100% that she was slipped a date rape drug, because everything that she did in that club that night was against anything that she's ever done before.
0: Gourlay tracked down the young man from the apartment lobby. And he admitted dancing with Kenya at the club and showing her his loft. But she left right away, he said. The video confirmed it. He was cleared. So that left only two possible suspects. The mysterious man at the gas station and Travis Forbes.
5: I did not.
0: And apparently Travis was feeling the heat.
5: Man.

0: Like, it's surreal. I don't even know what to think of it.
1: Since you're a person of interest, let me ask you this. Did you do something with her?
0: No.
1: Did you kidnap her?
0: No.
1: Did you sexually assault her?
0: I did not.
1: Did you murder her?
0: I did not. No. No, and, you know, having that on you, you know, having that energy on you is very stressful.
2: Detective Gurley was watching this, of course, but he focused as much on Travis's actions as his answers.
3: He lied. It was in his demeanor. It was in his body language. It was all there.
0: Man, I'm sorry that I was indifferent, that I didn't think anything. I didn't think anything. I didn't think she was going to disappear.
3: When the reporter asked him,
1: "Did you murder her?"
0: I did not. No.
3: He says, "No."
2: Then, as the interview was wrapping up, Travis, who seemed to remember every little detail of that night, had trouble recalling one small but rather critical fact.
0: What's her name?
1: Kenya.
0: Kenya, yeah.
4: And we were all watching, and we lost it. You know, that was the only name in town, and I wanted to go talk to him about that interview. And that was another time when she got down on her hands and knees and begged me not to go. And this time I didn't go.
2: So Tony and his family waited, let the investigation run its course, hoping, praying that Kenya would walk in the front door safe and sound. And Travis Forbes remained free, not even aware, quite possibly, of what the detective and the DA were up to.
5: We had a lot of conversations and we did a lot of warrants. You know, we're pouring through phone records, and, you know, they continued to interview people constantly. And we just were waiting for the one thing, something we could arrest him with.
2: But even if they could arrest Travis, first they had to find him. Because not long after that TV interview, Travis Forbes disappeared.
6: Coming up, Travis gone.
3: I put out a teletype saying, "You find any bodies, give me a call."
6: And then another surprise.
3: My lieutenant said, "Grab your search warrant for his DNA." So I hop a plane that night.
6: When Dateline continues.

0: He was the boogeyman. And that's what we called him. Everybody was looking over their shoulders, looking who's behind them, looking mm-hmm. who... They were afraid of him, as long as he was on the street.
1: The boogeyman was Travis Forbes, the last person known to have seen Kenya Monhe alive before she disappeared. The man whose strange behavior had ramped up Detective Gourlay's suspicions, even though the evidence did not warrant an arrest. But now, weeks after Kenya vanished, Gourlay had two problems. Kenya wasn't the only one who was missing. So was Travis.
2: He was gone. I couldn't find him anywhere. I was scrambling to find him. I was checking news. I would put out a teletype online for law enforcement saying, you know, you find any bodies, give me a call.
1: This guy was that dangerous in your mind that there could be just
2: I was calling everybody. I wanted to find out where he was.
1: Days passed, then a week. No sign of Travis. Detective Gourlay was now working the case almost 24-7. Even his wife was involved.
2: There was nights where I'd jump out of bed and it would scare her because I'd jump out of bed and grab the phone and she's like, did you hear the phone ring? I said, no, I'm leaving myself a message because I need to do this.
3: Yeah, right.
2: She said, you talk in your sleep about it. Kenya's name or even Travis's name. She says, you're dreaming about this.
4: You're obsessed.
2: Tenacious.
1: Kenya's family wasn't sleeping much either.
5: I thought that she might have been like kidnapped and like put in the basement and like they weren't letting her get any contact with anyone. I had dreams and things and I still felt like I had that sister connection that she was just still here somewhere needing me to come help her or to just save her and just bring her back home.
3: Were you thinking about it all the time?
5: Yeah, it's hard going from talking to someone every day and then not being able to talk to them anymore. It, like, breaks your heart.
1: Kenya's father, Tony, made himself a public fixture on local media. But privately, he conducted his own very lonely investigation.
0: I went dumpster diving. I was looking in trash cans for her body. Up and down the alleys, all over.
3: And yet you couldn't tell Maria.
0: I couldn't tell her. I could not share what I was feeling because that early in would have removed the only thing that right now everybody had. And that one thing that everybody had was hope.
2: I was hoping that she would pop up and say, here I am. But as time went by and she wasn't contacting anybody and I knew it was bad.
1: He also knew that the key to finding Kenya was finding Travis Forbes. The Denver police had no idea where Travis was, whether he was in hiding here in town or had left the city, left the state, left the country. He was just gone. Wasn't much they could do. He was a person of interest, but not officially a suspect. And then 2 weeks later, out of the blue, detectives got a call from Austin, Texas.
2: And my lieutenant walked into the office and said, okay. And I said, what? She said, Austin PD just called our fugitive unit. We might have him in Austin, Texas. I'm like, what?
1: Travis, it turned out, had borrowed a car from an old girlfriend in Colorado. When he didn't return it, she went to the police and filed a report, which more often than not would have led nowhere at all, except a policeman in Austin, with a little time on his hands, decided to check up on an out-of-state license plate he just happened to notice and discovered first the report for the missing car and then Travis Ford.
2: So my lieutenant said, grab your search warrant for his DNA and head to Texas. So I hop a plane that night.
1: A few hours later, Gourlay was face-to-face with Travis Forbes again.
6: You know what? They sent me to Texas because they think you're running to Mexico.
7: Oh, what the f*** are you in Mexico?
6: And you get a tan?
7: And you know what?
2: He'd call me Nash, I'd call him Travis. It was similar to you and I just talking.
3: Hmm.
2: I wasn't confrontational with him. If he asked me a question, I gave him an honest answer. One of the questions he asked me in one of the interviews that I did with him, he said, what do you think of me? I said, I think you're a creep. I think you're a jerk. I think you're a monster. And
3: how do you respond to that?
2: He just looked at me and he said, yeah, you're probably right. He said, am I a psychopath or a sociopath? And I was giving him what I thought he was. And wow. I think maybe he was testing me like I was testing him to see if I would give him an honest answer. And I would.
7: You didn't fly all this way out here to just ask me some questions.
6: Well, actually, I did. Did you do anything to
7: him? No.
6: You heard?
7: No. We never touched.
6: At all?
7: Not even a hug. And I usually hug people.
6: We didn't force you to come.
1: Belay questioned him for more than 3 hours, but Travis stuck to his original story.
7: I think,
6: so did she have sex with you?
7: Nash, I think at this point, my lawyer should be present.
1: So Travis refused to talk anymore. But he didn't have a choice about providing his DNA, thanks to that warrant Detective Gurley brought from Colorado.
6: Just gonna swab the inside of your dome.
1: And though a stolen car charge seemed hardly enough to warrant extradition, it was, in the end, just enough. And a few weeks later, Travis was back in a Colorado jail.
2: I didn't want him in Texas. I wanted him here. I wanted to have access to him.
3: Where you can continue the conversation.
2: Absolutely.
1: But Detective Gurley was in for a big surprise. Slippery guy, that Travis Forbes.
4: Coming up, the story moves on to another chapter, a different city, and another young woman.
2: Fort Collins is a college town, and it has a lot of young women there, and they like to party.
4: When Dateline continues.

0: Continuing now with our story. A pretty young woman has gone missing from a girls' night out in Denver. Detectives think they know who's responsible, a smooth-talking local named Travis Forbes. After months of trying, they finally got him in custody and are hoping he'll tell them what really happened. Instead, they're about to have reason to worry about the young women of another city. Again, Keith Morrison.
1: Travis Forbes was right where they wanted him, behind bars. They were holding him on suspicion of stealing a friend's car, not for Kenya Monhe's disappearance, but at least he was here, back in Colorado.
2: Getting him back, how important was that to you?
3: Very important. I wanted to know where he was.
2: And you wanted him in your town?
3: Yes.
1: Detective Nash Gurley was hoping to coax Travis to tell the real story of what happened to 19-year-old Kenya Monhe. By this time, Kenya had been missing for several weeks.
3: He was the person. We had eliminated pretty much everybody else.
1: But just as Detective Gurley was closing in on Travis, as he geared up to pry out a confession, or at least evidence sufficient to lay a charge, he got a nasty little surprise.
3: His friend dropped the charges on the stolen car. She was very adamant that he didn't do anything wrong.
4: Why did that happen?
3: I would talk to her sometimes daily, and she was his biggest supporter.
2: She wouldn't believe that he was a dangerous guy.
3: Absolutely not. Not the Travis Forbes she knows. There is no way that he did anything to Kenya.
1: But here was the problem. Without the stolen car charge, there was no way to keep Travis in jail. They had to let him go. Deputy DA Carrie Lombardi was...
5: nervous. I mean, I was really worried about what he would do. It was very stressful because I really wanted to be able to find her. And we really wanted to get some evidence that we could hold him on.
1: At least, vowed Detective Gurley, they would not lose him. Not again.
3: We put surveillance on him for a couple days, and he went up to that area in Kingsburg.
1: Kingsburg, that little farm town an hour east of Denver.
3: He used his credit card. And I had his bank records. So I saw that he swiped it at this gas station, so we went up there and got the surveillance tape, and it's him trying to get gas.
1: This was not Travis's first trip to Kingsburg. Remember, he was tracked here soon after Kenya disappeared. So what was he doing here? Had he brought Kenya out here? Was there a body hidden somewhere on the high plains? Detectives scoured the fields again and found nothing. And then Gurley discovered Travis was on the move again. This time he headed north, 60 miles up the highway to his hometown. A team of undercover cops on his tail.
3: We found out he was going to go to Fort Collins and stay with his dad. Fort Collins is a college town, and it has a lot of young women there, and they like to party. Yeah, I was worried.
1: It was now July 1st. Exactly 3 months since Kenya disappeared, and Gurley had good reason to worry.
3: Our detectives are watching. He goes out to the bar district in Fort Collins, and he's acting like a fool, jumping on people's cars, you know, raising, just trying to get a lot of attention.
1: So Fort Collins police, unaware that Travis was the subject of a Denver investigation, pulled him aside there in the bar district, had a little talk with him. Nothing serious, no charges, just conversation.
3: After they finished contact with him, our detectives go up and say, hey, we're watching him. He's a person of interest on our case. You might have heard of the case, explain the case to him. They're like, okay, I'll let everybody know.
1: Denver police kept an eye on Travis, hoping he might lead them to Kenya's body. But he stayed in Fort Collins, crashed at his grandparents' place. And so from an already overstretched police department, a decision.
3: He was pretty much keeping a low profile. So we pull our surveillance.
1: They couldn't know, of course, couldn't know what was coming. 4th of July, fireworks lit up the Fort Collins sky. And then, early the next morning at an apartment complex, a fire of a different sort altogether.
6: We kicked the door in and we're screaming for somebody. The upstairs is, we're just calling for somebody to see if there's somebody in the apartment.
1: Oh, yes, there was someone in that building. And this much we can tell you. That someone was not Travis Ford's.
0: Coming up, who was it? And was there any link to Kenya?
5: Finally, he said, oh, my God. I get chills now talking about it because it was quite the moment.
0: Investigators about to piece together a deadly connection.
4: When Dateline continues.

0: pre-dawn, July 5th, 2011, the fire in the apartment building was visible blocks away.
1: It was a really hot fire, and all of the handles and the closet doors were basically melted because the fire was so hot.
0: Fort Collins, Colorado Police Detective Jacqueline Shackley drove over to investigate.
1: When I got there, there was a burned building and several fire trucks and a lot of people working. Lydia was actually gone from the scene.
0: Lydia was Lydia Tillman, 30 years old, a well-traveled wine company representative, the lone occupant of the burned apartment, and now barely alive.
1: She had been beaten severely and had jumped out the second-story window to escape the fire. Crew got there. They found her in the backyard, and she stood up and ran straight to the ambulance and got in the back.
2: Looking awful.
1: Looking awful. She had been beaten severely, and she didn't have any clothes on.
0: Lydia, as paramedics discovered, had also been raped. But that wasn't all that happened.
1: Then once she got to the hospital, she suffered a massive stroke. It was because of her injuries that she suffered the stroke. She was severely beaten. She was stomped. Some of her injuries were indicative of, like, a high-speed car crash.
0: Lydia was airlifted to an intensive care hospital in Denver. Her sister Esther got the news and rushed to the hospital.
3: She was unrecognizable. When I first saw her, I couldn't believe it was her. I would look at her and nothing looked like her. And then she has a tattoo on her calf. I knew it was her.
0: Lydia's condition was critical. Quite possibly, even probably, terminal. The doctors induced a coma, an attempt to keep her alive, stabilize her, treat her horrendous injuries.
3: Her jaw was crushed in her eye sockets, and her wrist was broken, shattered, and then she had broken ribs, probably more than we even know.
2: What's the emotion that comes with that?
3: I didn't want to lose my sister. I wanted her in my life. What did we need to do to help her, to get her back to us?
0: Lydia was single, attractive, very popular. But now, here she was, raped and beaten, nearly burned to death in her own home.
1: When somebody is beaten that severely, it just sounded very personal. So we thought for sure it was somebody that was in her inner circle that was close. It had to be somebody that she knew.
0: So, for the next 2 days, Detective Shackley combed Fort Collins, checking with anybody who knew Lydia.
1: We had talked to ex-boyfriends, we had talked to who she had dated, we had talked to who she worked with, her family, and crickets were chirping.
2: Crickets were chirping?
1: Crickets were chirping. It was a whodunit. Everyone loved her and said that there was nobody that would do this to her. We can't imagine this would happen.
0: The crime scene offered very few clues.
1: It was so destroyed from the fire, especially where the actual assault and sexual assault took place in her bedroom. It was so burned. You could basically make out where the bed was.
0: Fingerprints, footprints, any forensic evidence, all up in smoke. Or destroyed by something else discovered in the apartment.
1: He did a really good job of cleaning up. He did quite the job with the bleach.
0: Bleach? The apartment still smelled of it despite all the smoke. But in spite of all that bleach, they did find microscopic evidence that the attacker left behind. His DNA.
1: And the majority of that DNA was under Lydia's fingernails, so no doubt she put up a fight.
2: She was trying to defend herself.
1: Yeah.
0: Now Lydia was continuing that fight. Odds, not good.
3: She was not out of the woods, is what the doctor kept telling us. Every day I would ask him, are we out of the woods yet? No, we're not out of the woods yet. And out of the woods is life or death. The hardest thing is not knowing whether she was going to live or die. And if she was going to live, what kind of life was she going to have?
0: And then 3 days after the attack, still no suspects, no leads. Detective Shackley heard about the man police talked to just a few days before Lydia's attack. The one who was acting up in the Fort Collins Bar District. And wasn't that the man the Denver police had under surveillance?
1: This possibly could be related. He's wanted for murder and he's in Fort Collins. I don't know, it could be a long shot, but they may want to know about it.
2: So what did you think when you heard that?
1: I thought, thank goodness, we have something that we can maybe look into.
0: So, long shot, she figured. But Detective Shackley called Detective Gurley in Denver.
1: So I laid out what had happened, some of the evidence that we had found.
4: He set the place on fire and he used bleach on her, around the house.
1: And he was silent on the other end of the phone. And then finally he said, oh my God.
4: And she said, what do you think? And I said, I think it's him.
1: I get chills now talking about it because it was quite the moment.
0: Who was Travis Forbes? A serial offender hunting women? Was he hunting another even now? The two detectives were convinced of it. But as badly as they wanted to lock him away, they just did not have sufficient evidence. So Travis was a free man, roaming Fort Collins at will and at night.
5: Coming up, a relentless investigator, more and more worried he's been outwitted.
4: I'm thinking to myself, is he that smart?
6: Is he that smart?
5: When Dateline continues.

0: On the fourth floor of a Denver critical care hospital, Lydia Tillman was still alive, if barely. Still in a medically induced coma, still suffering God knew what damage from her massive stroke. But all the while, her family sat by her side and talked to her.
1: We'd say, Lydia, you're doing great. You're healing. You just rest and heal. That's all you have to do. We'd play classical music for her. We'd talk over her so she knew we were there. We just wanted that ever presence for her.
2: Do you think she was aware of any of that?
1: I think deep inside, she knew that her family was fighting for her.
0: As if worrying about Lydia's fragile condition wasn't enough, her family also feared the attack wasn't over.
1: It was really scary. Since we didn't know who had done this, I kept looking out of the hospital room and seeing if someone would come to finish the job. And so we had to keep her completely anonymous in the hospital. We had a code that we had to say to go see her. Only family members and only ones that were listed.
2: So you're always kind of looking over your shoulder.
1: Definitely.
0: Lydia's family was quite unaware that police did have a prime suspect, Travis Forbes, who was also a suspect in the disappearance of a girl Lydia's family had never heard of, Kenya Monhay.
3: The similarities were definitely the bleach. I don't know what it is about Forbes, but he has an obsession with bleach. And we had actually heard that from his past girlfriends as well, that he would obsessively clean his house with bleach. And there was bleach used in Kenya's case as well. The fact that they were both dark-haired, both pretty girls, around the same age, it was chillingly similar.
4: But the truly frightening fact was that their suspect was still out there somewhere on the street at large, potentially targeting his next victim. And it would stay that way unless detectives could prove that the attacks were both the work of Travis Forbes.
0: There was one possibility, and really only one. Sitting in the Denver Police Crime Lab were several swabs of Travis's DNA, which Detective Nash Gourlay had obtained when the two talked in Texas.
3: And we needed that, obviously, quickly, to compare it to what had been collected from Lydia Tillman when she was transported to the hospital.
2: But she had been sprayed with bleach and every other, and she'd been burned. I mean, was there actually any DNA left?
3: There actually was. It was pretty amazing. It's amazing how resilient DNA is.
0: So, on a Friday evening, just 4 days after Lydia's attack, the DNA found under her fingernail and the sample taken from Forbes were sent to the Colorado Bureau of Investigation for processing to see if they matched.
3: I didn't sleep. I couldn't sleep. There was no way. It didn't really matter. I didn't care. And it was amazing because we had technicians at Colorado Bureau of Investigation who had no necessary buy-in to this case, but they were working around the clock as well because they knew what a big deal this was.
0: 60 miles away in Denver, Detective Nash Gourlay was also awaiting those DNA results anxiously, but he was also angry.
5: At myself.
2: At yourself? Why?
5: Thinking to myself, what else could I have done to prevent this?
2: What other evidence could I have gathered that would have got him arrested?
5: Did I miss something that could have kept him there? I could have had something concrete to arrest him on. What did I miss? And I threw that around in my head.
2: You take this stuff personally.
5: This one I did. And I'm thinking to myself, is he that smart? Is he that smart?
0: And now Forbes was out here somewhere. Friday night, dark now. It was warm in Fort Collins, a college town, remember. In the Old Town Bar District, young people gathered around favorite watering holes. Plenty of young women, carefree, drinking, celebrating a weekend, unaware, unworried. But this time, the police were watching because they were very worried.
3: We had the surveillance set up on him over the weekend. We were not going to let him out of our sights. So we had teams that were rotating while we were waiting for this, so we could actually make an arrest.
0: All weekend, surveillance teams followed Forbes as he cruised the nightclub district.
3: He had a bottle of whiskey that he'd been carrying around with him all night. He didn't go into any of the bars. He basically just walked around and...
2: He was trolling.
3: Trolling. Yeah, that's a good way to put it.
0: Then late at night, the undercover cop spotted Travis following a young woman walking home, alone. So, without revealing the surveillance team, one of the cops approached him, asked a question or two, and Travis gave a fake name, called himself Travis Kennedy. The officer let him go, but Travis did not go home. And before very long, began following a second woman. She appeared to be drunk. Travis closed in.
3: They're like, this guy's too much of a danger. We got to figure out a way to get him off the street. So they ended up arresting him for false reporting, for giving a false name.
0: In fact, Detective Shackley's husband was part of that surveillance team and actually put the cuffs on Travis.
2: What was it like when you two kind of got together to compare notes?
3: It was pretty emotional. And it was actually an emotional phone call he called me to let me know that I'm going to get emotional now, that he had taken him into custody and that he was off the streets. Just some closure to 5 days of really scary for our community and in our home.
0: But there was a catch. When the cops arrested Forbes for giving a false name, it was only a misdemeanor. Without some new charge, he'd be out on bail in no time.
6: Coming up, a determined detective triggers a stunning break in the case.
7: Your man?
8: Yes.
7: Yes.
8: Yes. That's what I'm saying.
6: When Dateline continues.

0: brown brick building on the outskirts of Denver. It's normally quiet at night and on weekends. But in mid-July 2011, the Colorado Bureau of Investigation Crime Lab was a beehive of activity. A team of technicians was working round the clock, comparing a DNA sample of Lydia Tillman's attacker to that of Travis Forbes to see if they matched. 60 miles away in Fort Collins, Detective Jacqueline Shackley couldn't sit still.
1: I was high on adrenaline. It was a waiting game. I mean, I kept looking at my phone, hoping for the technician from CBI to call me.
0: Especially because Travis Forbes, who was being held in the Fort Collins jail, was due to be released soon. Very soon.
1: He was given a bond and was about to bond out, like 10:30, on Monday night.
0: The weekend was over. Monday ticked by.
1: It's a long process. It's not like a TV show where they do it in 40 minutes and you have a hit. So I knew it was going to take a while. I just kept praying that it would happen earlier.
0: And then, just minutes before Travis's release, a call from the CBI.
1: We have a hit.
2: Wow.
1: Yes.
0: The man who attacked Lydia Tillman was, the DNA confirmed, Travis Forbes.
1: It was the biggest adrenaline dump ever. And of course, I called Detective Gouret in tears. We did it. He's charged. He's in jail. He's not getting out.
3: I was relieved that now he's going to be in jail and he won't be able to hurt nobody. Now we know where he's at, so I don't have to be searching for him.
0: Word of Travis's arrest also traveled quickly to Kenya Monhe's family.
4: I was shocked. I knew that he would eventually hang himself, but I didn't think he'd go out and try to murder again this soon. And I was shocked. We were shocked.
5: Yeah.
0: But they still didn't know what happened to Kenya. Quickly, the Lee family called a news conference and delivered a message to Travis Forbes.
6: Anybody's going to relay any messages to him? Tell him, or if you guys talk to him, tell him we got just one question. Where is Kenya? That's it.
0: But Travis wasn't talking anymore, so Lee offered a radical idea.
4: I called Sister D.A. Lombardi and I said, make a deal.
7: You wanted a deal?
4: Yeah, I don't care what it is. I don't care. You could take it down to manslaughter. I didn't care. Just make a deal. We just want Kenya.
8: We really couldn't at that. I mean, we were getting there. We were still investigating. What I really wanted was for tell us where she was so we could give closure to this family.
0: But Travis was now facing an attempted murder charge for the assault on Lydia. And as his case started working its way toward trial, he sat silently, mute, in his cell, especially when Detective Shackley paid him a visit.
1: He was looking at me like a caged animal. His eyes were huge. It was really creepy. Obviously, I wanted to talk to him. I wanted to get an interview with him and see if he would tell me something. And he immediately said, I'm not talking to you. Get out of here.
0: But across town, someone was communicating. After spending 5 weeks in ICU, Lydia Tillman was transferred to a local rehab hospital, and a long, slow recovery began.
9: Hi, Lydia.
10: I showed her a video of my kids saying hello to her because they missed their Aunt Lydia.
9: I want you to get better soon.
10: And she got to the part where my 4-year-old started to talk, and she laughed.
11: I said, hi, Lydia.
9: Hi, Lydia.
10: It's the first time I got to see her laugh, and I went, she's got memory. She can laugh.
0: But Detective Gourlay's murder case against Travis Forbes and his search for Kenya Monhe had both stalled nearly 5 months after Kenya vanished and still no sign of her. But one day he got a call from the crime lab requesting another DNA sample of Travis for the FBI.
3: I drove up there to get his DNA. I walked in, laid down my recorder. He didn't want to talk to any of the detectives in Fort Collins, anywhere. But he always talked to me.
12: What's up, Max? Why are you here?
13: I'm here to have a warrant for you.
0: And for the next 2 hours, like a couple of old college chums, the two shot the breeze about philosophy and books and religion. And of course, Kenya's case, about which Travis remained evasive.
3: I said, I've been here a long time, Travis. I'm done playing chess with you. I said, you know, you moved one way, I move another way. I said, I'm coming for you. I'm telling you that. I said, the next time you see me, I'll be charging you for murder. I said, what do you want out of this? What exactly do you want out of this?
2: I want to go to prison without being labeled as a sex offender.
13: Okay. What else?
2: That's it. That's it.
13: You'll confess to everything if you go to prison without being labeled a sex offender. Is that what you're saying? Is that you're mad enough
2: yes.
13: to that?
2: Yes. Yes. That's what I'm saying.
0: Detective Gourlay was stunned. Travis wanted to cut a deal? Gourlay used a little reverse psychology to make sure he meant it.
3: I told him, I think you're full of it. I don't think you're going to do this. I think you're going to back out. And I think you're spineless. And I think it's all about you. It's a game. I said, I think you're going to pull out. He says, no, I won't. I said, Travis, you do what you say you're going to do, I'll be the first one to shake your hand.
0: Gourlay knew that Fort Collins authorities would buy in, so all he needed now were the crossed T's and dotted I's, the legal formalities.
3: I left the jail, went out to my car, and thought to myself, did I just hear this right, or am I dreaming? I even played the recording back to myself, and I thought, wow.
0: People just don't do that sort of thing.
3: Right. He's confessing to a murder without a body and without seeing the case. I've talked to my commanders and they said, never in the history of this police department has that have ever happened.
0: Huh.
3: Ever.
0: Finally, after frustrating months of knuckle-biting tension, disappearances, dead-end games of cat and mouse, Detective Gourlay was about to get the answers he'd been searching for, and he was exhausted. To celebrate and rest up, Gourlay decided to take a few days off with his wife.
3: So we're driving out of town. I get a call and said he pulled out.
5: Coming up, was it all over or was there yet another surprise in store for investigators?
1: He got out of the car and his whole demeanor changed and he let out this scream. Just this blood curdle. It made me jump.
5: When Dateline continues.

0: It was a long, torturous weekend in the mountains of Colorado for Detective Nash Grillet. On Friday, it looked like he'd finally cut a deal with Travis Forbes to reveal what happened to Kenya Monhaie. But just hours later, Grillet got a call. The deal was dead.
1: I was devastated. I hung up the phone. My wife looked at me and she says, "You okay?" And I looked at her and I'm crying. I said, "There's nothing more I could do. I got him there. I led him there. I led him to the trough."
0: Grillet and his wife went on their trip anyway, and for 3 long days he was left twisting in the wind once again by Travis Forbes. Kenya's family knew nothing of this, still holding out hope that she was somehow alive.
2: Every time I was driving down the street and I seen a skinny little black-haired girl, I can't tell you how many accidents I've almost had trying to get around a corner to see who this little skinny black-haired girl is. There were still reports coming up in of sightings of her, and you've got to turn in all these sightings because you don't know.
0: But then something happened to Travis Forbes that weekend. He apparently had second thoughts about his own second thoughts.
1: And when I got back on Monday, I got a call and they said, "Deal's back on. It's being finalized. We should be able to be going next week."
3: Sometimes taking a weekend away is quite profitable.
1: Yes. The weight of the world just got lifted from me.
4: The deal with Travis was quite straightforward. No death penalty, no sex crime charges. And in exchange, he would give them a complete confession. What he did to Kenya and Lydia. And one more thing. He would show them exactly where Kenya was.
0: And so on a humid morning in September of 2011, Forbes found himself in a procession of police cars on a country road northeast of Denver. Investigators had been here many times before, searching the fields near the farm town of Keensburg, looking for Kenya. But this day, Travis had solemnly promised he was going to show them. Trailing a car behind Travis was D.A. Carrie Lombardi, nervous, anxious, and pessimistic.
5: I was worried he wouldn't follow through. Because I felt like he sort of liked this game, I thought.
3: So along the way, what were you thinking?
5: Will he do this? Will he not? Will something spook him? Will he change his mind? Is this a big farce? You know, I didn't know if, you know, there was even, if we were even going to the right place.
0: Travis was in the lead car, which included Detectives Nash Grillet and Jacqueline Shackley.
6: It was really quiet for the first, like, 5 or 10 minutes, and he was sitting right next to me. Well, I had an air cast on my foot because I had a running injury. He looked down and he said, "What did you do to your foot?" And I said, "It's a stress fracture from running."
0: And that got Travis talking about running marathons, movies, food, all sorts of things.
6: And obviously we were talking about whatever he wanted to talk about to keep his cooperation. But I have to remember that I have a monster sitting next to me and just playing it up. We had to get to that body. We wanted to know where she was and bring her home to her family.
1: Then we start getting closer. He starts getting a little bit more quiet. We drive out to the site next to a little grove of trees.
0: And then quite suddenly, no warning, something came over the cool and breezy Travis Forbes.
6: He got out of the car, and his whole demeanor changed. So he let out this scream. Just this blood curdle. It made me jump. I wasn't expecting it at all.
0: But just as quickly, Travis pulled himself together and pointed.
1: He says, "She's over there." So we walk over there, and he's standing up on top of the hill, and there's like a little ravine. And he says, "You're standing right on top of her."
0: Soon the digging began.
5: And it was a very, very slow process. There was an anthropologist there. And so then they finally got the dirt off of her, and there she was. And it was pretty awful. I stood there, and of course I'd seen these beautiful pictures of her. There's this smiling image in your head of her having a good time and smiling. And then to see that, it was very difficult.
0: There was something else, perhaps even more difficult, that Carrie Lombardi had to do.
5: I called Tony Lee and said, you know, that they had found a body where he had told us she was, we had found something.
2: And I needed to let my family know before any of this hit the news. You can't prepare yourself or practice yourself or write down a speech for that day. And I had to tell her.
3: What was that like?
2: That was the hardest thing that I've ever done.
3: And I had to go. She had been hanging on to hope.
2: She had been hanging on to that hope.
3: You had to finally.
2: I had to snatch that rug out from under her. And she lost it. And there was nothing I could do for her because I had already lost it myself.
4: Then Tony had to tell his children, Kenya's little sister and brother.
2: And the first question out of both of their mouths at the different times, is she alive? And I had to tell them no. And I couldn't do nothing for them.
7: I just don't feel like it's fair that people get to grow up with their sisters, but she was only there for a little bit of my life. Like, she won't be able to see, like, me grow up and get married or have kids, and I won't be able to see her grow up and get married and have kids. Like, we just never get to have that bond.
4: But this most horrendous of days wasn't quite over. Police still needed a complete

0: And I said, yes, you did.
1: Detective Grillet sat down with Travis for one last interview. After 5 long months, out came the words he needed to hear.
2: I killed her.
3: I did not mean to kill her. I didn't pull over to kill her. I didn't pull over to rape her. None of that was in my head. None of it was premeditated.
1: But then, it all came out. Travis told them how he spotted Kenya on the street, how he raped her, how he strangled her, how he stuffed her in his cooler, drove around with the body in his white van for a whole day, then stored it in the bakery's freezer while he cleaned out his van with bleach and burned her clothes. And then, early the next morning, he buried her body near a clump of cottonwood trees.
0: After we were done with our interview, I walked up to him and stuck out my hand. I go, thanks. And he stood up, shook my hand, and he said, I told you I would do it. I said, you did. He says, you just wouldn't give up. And I looked at him and I said, you're right.
1: Later that day, Travis also confessed to the attempted murder of Lydia Tillman. Soon he would be sentenced separately for both crimes. But there was one last surprise coming. Something no one saw coming. Least of all, Travis Forbes.
4: Coming up, a courtroom stunned.
0: To do what she did and to endure what she went through, I couldn't imagine. She's a superhero in my eyes.
4: When Dateline continues.

0: She was home now, after 5 long, horrible months. Kenya Monhe was given a proper burial.
1: We needed her home, or we needed to know a place to where we at least could go and be with her every day, and that was either home or in a grave someplace.
2: Thank God we have answers. Not the answers we want, but we do have answers now. And it still hurts.
0: But as one family mourned, another had something remarkable to celebrate. Lydia Tillman was coming home. Because of the stroke, speech was still practically impossible. But the fact she was walking at all, truly amazing. Some kind of miracle, said a doctor, Rebecca Bearden.
3: I believe that Lydia shouldn't have survived that day. She went through so much, and she probably shouldn't have made it, but she did, and it was because of her determination and her joy.
0: Soon after that, at Travis Forbes' sentencing hearing, Lydia met Kenya's family.
1: I look at Lydia and wish it was Kenya. I hate to say that, but I'm glad she was able to escape the monster.
2: Yeah.
1: It was overwhelming, you know, to see the amount of her strength and her will to live, mm-hmm. you know, and what she did during her court proceedings on the day that he was sentenced for what he did to her.
0: What she did that day was simply amazing, hard to believe. Sitting just feet away from the man who raped her, smashed her face and body, doused her with bleach, set her on fire, Lydia Tillman struck a blow against evil. She gave Travis a gift. She forgave him. Since she was unable to speak herself, her father read her statement for her, saying that to forgive is easier than holding anger.
4: There wasn't a dry eye in that courtroom, including the judge. It's freeing for her, and I understand that. And I did the same. Because we're not going to live in that hatred.
5: She's amazing. To do what she did and to endure what she went through, I couldn't imagine. She's a superhero in my eyes.
0: And then there was one more surprise. No, not Travis's sentence, life in prison. That was merely a formality. It was another gift, this time from Kenya to Lydia.
2: I started crying with her. She started crying with me. I felt very strong inside of me, like Kenya was telling me, Mom, give it that ring. I was wearing the ring. Give it to her. It was Kenya's ring. Give it to her.
0: It was Kenya's favorite ring.
2: And I gave it to her, and she was so happy. I mean, she said, thank you, and she was holding me. And that moment I was holding her, it's like I was holding Kenya.
1: We are related in tragedy. We've got a connection with each other, unfortunately, for the rest of our lives. Mm-hmm. And because of Travis.
0: Tony and his family built a memorial here on the high plains where Kenya was found. And while she continues to live in their hearts, her loss has taken a toll. In 2018, Tony and Maria divorced. But Tony still devotes himself to spreading awareness and warnings and help.
1: The story of Kenya is what has created the Kenya Monhe Foundation. We go to the families of the missing, reach out to them, and they are very grateful.
0: And Lydia Tillman? We saved this surprise for last. Lydia worked very hard to recover.
6: Try this one.
0: And to speak.
6: Stimuli.
7: Nice.
6: Yeah.
7: Try yesterday.
6: Lydia has, she's rocked my world.
0: Dr. Jill Armour.
6: I think Lydia has the ability to make a full recovery. And I think she's tenacious and perseveres enough that she may just well do that.
0: And so, a proper introduction. Just 10 months after the attack that nearly took her life, Lydia Tillman spoke in her own words.
8: People were amazed you survived it all, frankly.
4: Yeah. I
9: am amazed, too.
8: Yeah. What has been, in the long recovery process, the most difficult thing to do?
9: Relearning how to speak was still difficult.
8: Yes.
9: I'm trying to find a balance between my ambitions and my still healing body and brain.
8: Yeah. So where were you in the process of getting better when Travis went to court to plead guilty and be sentenced?
9: I was just out of rehab. The hardest day of my life.
8: Really?
9: To forgive him it was super difficult.
8: How could you do that after what he did to you?
9: To heal myself rather than being angry.
8: Because that would not help you.
9: Yeah.
8: You harbor no bitterness? No.
9: Rarely I get mad.
8: Yeah.
9: I believe Travis Forbes was acting out of fear. And hatred. I choose love and peace over fear. And I won.
8: So she did. And then she said, with that big infectious smile on her face, that she'd brought a gift for me.
9: It's a bracelet. It's
5: Did I open it?
9: Yes. On acronym for my name.
5: Ah.
9: It says live your days in fired anew.
8: Which, of course, spells Lydia. There's great sadness surrounding the story of Travis Forbes. Unending sadness for Kenya's family. For the unknown other families who, as many now suspect, may have been victimized by his past behavior. And then, from that darkest place, came the indomitable Lydia, who forgave, who won, who told us, live your days inspired anew.
10: That's all for now. I'm Lester Holt. Thanks for watching.
11: This was personal to so many people in Aspen. We had a brutal murder in a small town. That house has this story to tell. Are we going to be able to figure out what that story is?
12: It's the playground of snow and gold. And she was at its heart. Beautiful, privileged, magnetic.
13: Whether it was the taxi driver or her movie star friends, she had a very genuine connection with people.
12: But what happened one night in her secluded chalet sent shivers through this glamorous ski town.
14: Oh my God, no!
15: I was going into shock, hyperventilating.
12: Murdered in her sleep.
11: It did appear that it was a crime of rage.
12: Where would investigators start? An ex-boyfriend.
16: There were some stories about there was a jilted lover.
12: Her new tenants.
11: They were a couple that had been pushed over the edge.
12: Her old friend.
6: There's no way. She saw what she said she saw.
12: The real killer would stun them all.
17: Took my world and just flipped it upside down. We were all wrong. Everybody was wrong in this case.
10: I'm Lester Holt, and this is Dateline.
12: Here's Keith Morrison with While She Was Sleeping.
18: My spirit! Oh my God!
8: Cold night, February
18: 2014. He's full of blood!
8: 911 callers can often be hysterical. This one was all but incomprehensible.
18: I got my friend in the closet. He's dead!
8: But then, this sort of thing just doesn't happen to people like the one now lying dead in the closet.
18: He's dead, full of blood, wrapped in a thing.
8: And certainly not in the caller's zip code.
11: We don't see very many homicides in Pitkin County.
8: But there are moments when no place is safe. No person. Not the storied victim. Not her secure and pampered Shangri-La in the snow.
13: There are no words for it. You know, when a childhood friend dies.
8: Yes, and Nancy Pfister, life of the party, confidant of bellhops and billionaires. Who would want to harm her? And why? Aspen, Colorado. The tiny municipal airport here tells a story in the long line of private jets parked and waiting for their well-heeled owners to come down from their mountainside chalets. They're beginner castles, as the late Nancy Pfister used to call them. Half playfully, of course, these were her friends, as were the passing tourists and ski bums and busboys and just about everybody. Mary Conover met Nancy when they were both teenagers.
13: You cannot come to this town without meeting Nancy.
8: I mean, come on, really?
13: Everybody met Nancy at one point or another. I've never known another person like her. As joyful and outsized personality and all of that that she was, she had a very deep and soulful connection to the world.
8: Some special sauce in Nancy Pfister. And when she smiled,
16: it was just pure radiance, you know. It was just beaming.
8: Billy Clayton was perhaps closer to Nancy than anybody, almost like a brother.
16: It was like she had a secret and she wanted to share it with you. And that secret was, let's all lighten up and have fun and enjoy life and be grateful.
8: Nancy had reason to be grateful. She was born into a legendary Aspen family, a bit like local royalty. Her father, Art Pfister, made a fortune when he turned his ranch into the Buttermilk Ski Resort. And her mother, Betty, was a World War II pilot who, in later years, flew a helicopter, parked it in her driveway. And Nancy? Stories about Nancy would fill a book, like the one about how she met Jack Nicholson.
16: A convertible pulled up and asked them directions. And Nancy said, well, I'll take you there, but I want to ride in that nice car of yours. And the next thing you know, she and Jack are best friends.
8: Nancy could and did live any way she wanted, out loud.
16: Many, many times when I just thought we were going to have a normal day, she would say, let's go to St. Bart's, or let's go to Hawaii, or let's go somewhere. And I'd go, okay.
8: But a relationship with the impulsive and gregarious Nancy, Billy had to admit, came with a price. Your business was her business. Your stuff was her stuff. Sometimes she just expected her friends to give her the stuff she wanted.
16: It was quite a job to love Nancy.
8: So after what happened to her, flies on a carcass. The tabloids feasted on the gossip and half-truths that flew around town. She was a spoiled wild child, they howled. Jack Nicholson's party girl, Hunter S. Thompson's drinking buddy, an incurable flirt once engaged to Michael Douglas. All very breathless, these stories about the, quote, Aspen socialite. And insulting, said her friends. Didn't paint Nancy's character accurately at all.
19: Some people collect famous people as friends, and it's important to them to be able to, you know, talk about them.
13: Definitely not
19: show
13: her.
19: Them all. No?
13: Mm-mm. She had a lot of famous friends. She had a lot of friends who were not famous. She treated everyone the same way. She had a very genuine connection with people.
16: She didn't have the entitlement that made a snooty little rich kid or something. She had an entitlement that she, every day of life was precious and should be lived to the fullest.
8: Nancy was a traveling philanthropist, a devoted environmentalist. She had a daughter, too, Juliana, born when Nancy was 29. And sometimes she took Juliana with her when she traveled, but sometimes she didn't.
13: Nancy had a lot of very close friends and people who loved Juliana, and, you know, we all raised our children together.
8: Unusual? Oh, certainly. But
16: she just truly, deeply loved Juliana and did feel that this was her greatest role of her life, was to be a mother.
8: Thing is, Nancy Pfister trusted people, even with the care of her own daughter, with her house, with her money. Like the teller she happened to meet in her local bank.
11: She loved people, you know, all kinds. It didn't matter who you were.
8: Kathy Carpenter was that teller. And one day, out of the blue, Nancy asked her to lunch. Kathy accepted and learned firsthand another of Nancy's hallmark traits.
11: She was sometimes brutally honest.
20: No edit button.
11: No edit button. I like that, yes. No edit button. She actually, when I first met her, told me that I was very fat.
20: That's, what a thing to say to somebody when you first meet them, though. Hi, be my friend. You're fat.
11: Yeah, well, you're fat. You know, you're beautiful, but you're fat.
8: So she was blunt, undiplomatic, but irresistible. By the time lunch was over, Nancy and Kathy were fast friends. Just how Nancy was. Like when she made plans to leave town for the winter, she decided to rent her house to a retired doctor and his horticulturalist wife, total strangers, whom she befriended in a heartbeat, actually invited them to move in a month early. And so she and Dr. Trey Styler and his wife, who also happened to be named Nancy, they all lived together like roommates.
21: She kind of said, I'm going to take you under my wing and have you meet all my friends, and I know a lot of people around here.
8: But now, in February 2014, at just 57, Nancy Pfister was gone. Murdered. Apparently in her own bed. While the grief was still very fresh, much of Aspen crowded into the storied Hotel Jerome for a memorial that was more like a goodbye party.
16: Well, however she died, we need to celebrate her life. That's what she would have wanted, because her life was a celebration.
8: Except one person, notably absent from the overflow crowd in the Jerome, wasn't celebrating, but certainly could hear the music and laughter that burst out of hotel windows that night and drifted down the street and into a particular cell in the county jail.
12: Coming up.
11: When Yai opened that door, that odor was so overwhelming. It hit me in the face, and I looked down.
12: What had happened to Nancy Pfister? The awful discovery that launched this Aspen mystery.
14: Oh, my God! No!
22: Hard to get that image out of your mind.
11: It is.
23: That house has this story to tell, and are we going to be able to figure out what that story is?

0: Aspen, Colorado is the center of the universe, for a certain crowd, that is. In 2014, as always, an avalanche of skiers crowded onto lifts and filled the restaurants and bars and shops that line Aspen's carefully tended avenues. A lovely, if pricey, skiing heaven. Except that is for Nancy Pfister.
1: Did she ever think of leaving here permanently?
2: I know she was away a lot.
3: She thought of it all the time. She thought about it because Aspen's changed so much. It's not that sleepy little town. There's traffic. I got stuck in traffic today.
0: With her daughter Juliana grown and out of the house by then, Nancy, at the peak of ski season, had no reason to winter in Aspen, which is why she rented her house to that retired doctor and his wife from Denver. Well, she sipped her champagne in warmer climes, this year, Australia. So it was a surprise when this February she notified her friends she was coming home early. She arrived in Aspen Saturday, 22nd of February. Kathy Carpenter picked her up at the airport.
4: I hung out with her that evening, helped her unpack and get organized.
5: How was it to have her back?
4: It was wonderful. It was fun. She shared a lot of her video clips that she took on her trip.
5: Did you stay over the weekend?
4: I did. She asked me if I would stay with her. So I did.
0: On Monday morning, February 24th, Kathy got up early and left for work, leaving Nancy and her dog Gabe at the house. Knowing Nancy would need peace and quiet to get over her jet lag, she put a note on the front door asking would-be visitors to leave Nancy alone.
4: She did not want to be disturbed. Nancy Pfister never wanted to be disturbed when she slept.
5: Right.
4: You do not call her, you do not wake her. She always slept with her earplugs and her eye mask, everything shut, close the door, and do not disturb.
0: Billy Clayton also left Nancy alone, but felt much better just knowing she was home.
3: I worried about her constantly when she was away from Aspen, but when she returned to Aspen, I didn't worry about her. I would relax. I sent her an email. There was a photo of my 4-year-old son to Aunt Nancy. We're so glad you're home, because when you're home, we don't worry about you and everything's good.
0: But Billy didn't hear back, not a word. And then on Wednesday, the people who'd been renting Nancy's house called Kathy. They'd moved out quickly on Nancy's return, had been going back and forth to the house all week, clearing out the last of their stuff. And they found it odd that they hadn't seen Nancy, not once.
5: So this is Monday, Tuesday, and then Wednesday, and you still hadn't seen her?
6: Still hadn't seen her.
0: But they did see Nancy's dog, Gabe.
6: And then I went and called Kathy and said, this dog has been alone for 2 days. It's clear that she hasn't been back.
4: I was concerned because normally that's not Nancy's behavior. She would call me and ask me to pick the dog up.
0: So after work, Kathy drove up to Nancy's place in Buttermilk Mountain to check on her friend.
5: What was it like when you went inside the house?
4: I called her name out, and Gabe was there. He was happy to see me.
0: But Nancy wasn't there. Kathy checked her bedroom.
4: You know, the stuff that was there that I unpacked, you know, it was clear, cleaned up. And when I turned, went to the closet, it was locked.
5: Was it usually locked?
4: No. Not with Nancy Pfister home.
0: Kathy knew that when Nancy rented her house, she kept her personal belongings locked in a closet in the master bedroom. But she and Kathy had unlocked it when she got home.
4: At that point, I was not feeling comfortable. Something was not right.
0: Kathy, who often house sat for Nancy, had a spare key, but it was back at her house. So she went home, got the key, returned, opened the closet door.
4: When I opened that door, that odor was so overwhelming, it hit me in the face, and I looked down, and you know, I could see the shape.
0: A shape hidden under a pile of blankets and coverings. But with one glimpse, Kathy just knew, she said, it was Nancy Pfister.
5: Hard to get that image out of your mind.
4: It is.
5: It's kind of stuck there.
4: It is. It's...
0: Kathy fled the house, got in her car, called 911.
7: Oh my God, no!
4: It's pretty desolate up there, so I jumped in the car and I thought, I'll just drive down the hill and get to the police department.
7: I don't know.
0: Her hysterics made it very hard for the dispatcher to comprehend exactly what was going on.
8: you get near your friend?
7: No, no, I can't.
0: Then finally, understanding, the dispatcher told Kathy, pull over, wait for the first responders.
8: I want you to pull over and put your flashers on.
4: When the police arrived, I stepped out of the vehicle. I think I was going into shock, hyperventilating.
0: Dashcam video shows a distraught Kathy as she was taken to the hospital, and sheriff's deputies arrived on Buttermilk Mountain to look in that room and confront a mystery.
9: That house, and that room in particular, has this story to tell. And are we going to be able to figure out what that story is?
10: Coming up.
9: She had died from blunt force trauma to the head, and it appears she had had several blows to the head.
5: Any defensive wounds?
9: No.
5: So this appeared to come out of the blue for her.
9: It did appear to be, yes, a premeditated crime that occurred while she was sleeping.
10: More than one suspect, and maybe more than one killer.
5: Hard to do that alone.
11: It is awkward and difficult to move a body.
10: When Dateline continues...

0: Lisa Miller, then the DA's investigator for the county that includes Aspen, is a tall, rangy woman with an impish grin that looks like it's hiding a secret. Investigator Miller was in an unfamiliar situation up here on Buttermilk Mountain. Murder in Aspen? This doesn't happen. Or hadn't, at least, in more than a decade.
1: I was a little surprised that we had a murder in Aspen.
0: And being called to a person's home like Nancy Pfister, I should think, especially so.
1: Correct.
0: And yet here she was, in Nancy's living room, looking out the big picture window.
1: The juxtaposition of arriving at that house and taking a look at this beautiful scenery and then knowing an act of terrible violence had occurred just down the hallway.
0: Though, in the bedroom, she saw surprisingly little evidence of it.
1: There was a small blood smear on the headboard. There was a couple small droplets of blood on the carpet and a little bit of a spatter on the wall.
0: And the body in the closet? Well, when first responders opened the door...
1: They knew they were looking for a body. And they open the door and they look inside and they didn't immediately recognize the body. You just looked down and you saw white coverings.
0: And underneath those coverings?
1: Miss Pfister had been bound with extension cord. She had multiple plastic bags over her head that had been bound and secured tightly. And then another large one of the tear-resistant, darker-colored bags over her body also.
0: With blankets wrapped all around that. Investigator Miller could clearly see that the killer, whoever it was, had gone to a lot of trouble to hide what he or she had done. But there was no hiding now.
1: When the crime scene personnel started taking a look, they flipped the mattress and found blood on the bottom part of the mattress.
0: So it was clear. Nancy was killed on the bed, dragged to the closet, stashed there, wrapped up like a mummy. Then whoever did it took the extra trouble to flip the mattress in an effort to hide the soaked-in pool of blood. Andrea Bryan was the deputy district attorney and started working on the case the night Nancy's body was found.
2: We learned that she had died from blunt force trauma to the head, and it appears she had had several blows to the head.
3: Any defensive wounds?
2: No.
3: So this appeared to come out of the blue for her.
2: It did appear to be, yes, a premeditated crime that occurred while she was sleeping.
0: It looked as if it happened early Monday morning, and then the body lay in the closet undiscovered until Wednesday evening. The investigators began compiling a list of possible suspects. It was a long list.
4: None of us really lived like Nancy, so open. I mean, she was totally open to strangers.
0: That openness made Nancy friends everywhere she went, said Billy. But when Nancy opened herself up, people didn't always like what came out.
5: Say whatever she thought.
4: Say what she thought when she
6: did. She realize she was going to maybe make a negative impression sometimes when she did that?
4: Well, she definitely pissed people off. There's no doubt about that. She, you know, many times I could just see people's, you know, steam coming out of their ears, and they're thinking, no one's ever talked to me like that before.
6: Yeah.
4: But her thinking was, someone should have a long time ago.
0: No question Nancy rubbed some people the wrong way. Spoke her mind a bit too often, maybe. Treated friends a little like her personal servants, sometimes. Like Kathy, for example.
3: Did she treat you more like a friend or like she was your boss?
7: You know, we were friends and just depending on the day. And some days, you know, she would boss me around and I would express how I felt. And she always apologized.
0: And her friends forgave because they loved Nancy for who she was. But investigators now had to figure out if someone in Nancy's life had stopped loving her. Or if she had simply opened herself up to the wrong person.
1: We're working diligently at that point to follow up on other leads that were coming in.
3: Like?
1: Leads of other people in the community that may have had some resentment towards Nancy Pfister.
0: Like perhaps a jilted lover? Might one of them have harbored some hidden rage? Her friends knew that the irrepressible Nancy was also a woman who fell in and out of love, often.
4: Usually Nancy's affairs or romances didn't last a long time.
6: Yeah.
4: Because there were some stories about there was a jilted lover somewhere that somebody I didn't know. So when I heard that, I thought, you know, there's crazy people out there. And I said, let's follow it up, because you never know. Could be, you know.
0: But no. No actual jilted lovers in Nancy's past, just rumor and unfounded innuendo. And besides, after taking in the bedroom crime scene, the investigators decided they were not looking for a killer.
5: Hard to do that alone, carry a body around like that, flip a queen-size mattress.
1: The mattress is doable, but it would be awkward for a single person to flip the mattress on their own. And they use the term dead weight for a reason. I mean, it is awkward and difficult to move a body.
0: But it seemed like a pretty clear indication of more than one person.
2: Yes, that was our conclusion.
0: Something else. Since there was no sign of forced entry, her killer, or killers, as they now believed, must have had a house key. Now, who might that be?
8: Coming up, the new renters, the doctor and his wife.
9: It just seemed perfect.
7: She really liked these people. She felt that they had really great karma.
8: What did they see?
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0: The investigation was literally closer to home now. That is to say, the detectives investigating the murder of Nancy Pfister began looking at anybody who had access without permission to Nancy's house. That is, people with a key. For example, the couple who had been renting the place while Nancy was in Australia. Dr. William Trey Styler and his wife, also named Nancy, were hardly likely suspects, but they had to start somewhere.
1: Mr. Styler is an anesthesiologist. Mrs. Styler, from all accounts, was an intelligent woman herself.
0: Trey and Nancy met in the anesthesiology department at a Denver hospital. He, a resident, and she, an instructor.
2: I heard him go up to a woman on a gurney and say, "Hello, I'm Dr. Styler. I'll take care of you as though I were taking care of my mother, and I love my mother."
0: The gentle doctor chaired his anesthesiology department by the time he retired. They lived in an upscale area of Denver. Their shared hobby was growing the gasp-inducing giant Victoria water lily. Their unusual level of success at that, or skill, brought them world renown within the rarefied world of specialized botany.
3: In fact, you two of you lived kind of a charmed existence for quite a while.
2: We did. Had 25 years of a life that I used to say I would never trade with anyone.
0: But right around the year 2000, it all began to fall apart. Trey got sick and had to quit practicing medicine. His attempt to start a medical support business failed. He sued his medical group and lost. He sued the lawyer who took his life savings and got nothing. He had to sell his house. He moved with Nancy into a rental where they were poisoned, said Nancy, and very nearly fatally, by carbon monoxide. Again, they tried to sue, but were too broke to hire an attorney.
2: And he was beside himself, suicidal, just, you know, I can't believe what I did to the family, losing all this income. And I said, you know, we can do this. And so I thought of Aspen, that we loved Aspen.
0: Aspen, fresh mountain air, a fresh start. They could open a spa, they decided. And that's when Nancy Styler picked up the phone to answer another Nancy's real estate ad in the local newspaper, Nancy Pfister's ad.
2: She said, "Oh, excuse me, I was just watering my greenhouse." I said, "You know, I would love to have a greenhouse." And so we went up there and it just seemed perfect.
0: Seemed perfect to Nancy Pfister, too. Her share of the family fortune was doled out in regular but limited allowances, and by renting her multi-million-dollar house with the billion-dollar views, she would have extra cash for her upcoming trip to Australia. So, no formal lease, just a handshake. The rent was $4,000 a month.
2: It was a lot of money, but not for Aspen.
0: Nancy asked her good friend Kathy to help the renters take care of her dog while she was away, collect the rent, and be her general go-between.
4: She really liked these people. She said that she felt that they had really great karma.
0: And that's part of the reason why she invited them to move in a full month before she left. But it wasn't long before the Stylers discovered that living with Nancy Pfister was not quite like they thought it might be.
2: After the first couple of days, she treated me like a slave. Like, get my cigarettes, get this, get my drink. And I was not used to being so disrespected.
3: Treated like a slave, though? I mean,
2: a slave. It was not pretty.
4: You know, I told her that is how Nancy is. Don't take it personal. She comes off this way and that, you know, she really has a good heart.
0: Anyway, Nancy left soon enough for Australia. But then the Stylers discovered the house wasn't so perfect after all.
2: So when I went to clean out the master bedroom and bathroom, I realized the hot water was rusty. The dishwasher didn't work. The stove didn't work.
0: Once again, the Stylers sought redress. They decided to withhold rent until those things were fixed. Nancy Pfister, half a world away, was not happy.
3: What'd she say?
4: That she felt that these people were cons, squatters, and she wanted them out.
0: Kathy was caught in the middle. She arranged the repairs. The Stylers paid the money they owed, gave Kathy $6,000 in cash that she put in a safe deposit box for Nancy. But the relationship between landlord and tenants had soured to the point that no amount of karma could preserve it.
4: And at that point, Nancy Styler said, I don't want to stay. We will be out February 22nd.
3: How did Nancy Pfister feel about that?
4: She was fine with it. Okay. She wanted them out.
0: Unable to find new tenants now, Nancy Pfister was faced with doing exactly what she hoped to avoid when she went to Australia, spending peak ski season in Aspen. She got home February 22nd, the very day the Stylers said they'd be done moving their stuff out. The problem was, they weren't.
4: She was not happy. You know, she had a few choice words, but she accepted it. She was tired, jet lag. She wanted to come home, see her dog.
0: The Stylers ended up in a motel in Basalt, about 25 minutes away. They stopped by the house again a few times during the week to get their things, saw the dog, but not Nancy, and made that first alarming call to Kathy that something seemed wrong. And when Kathy found the body, knowing better than anyone about the tension between the Stylers and Nancy Pfister, she made sure to clue in investigators.
5: She had some people living there. She really pissed them off, and she made threats to them about owing money.
0: So, time for investigators to visit that motel and meet the Stylers.
6: Coming up.
2: I said, I haven't done anything wrong.
3: Did Nancy Styler admit that she had said, you know, I'd like to kill her?
7: She made some statements that were certainly consistent with that.
6: From motel room to interrogation room, investigators were fishing.
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6: What would they catch when Dateline continues?
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0: Basalt, Colorado. It's just down the highway from Aspen. You can see the same mountains, breathe the same air. But when Trey and Nancy Styler checked into their motel, they were entering a world far beneath the rarefied heights of Nancy Pfister's mountainside retreat. No billionaire starter castles here. This is where many of the people who work in Aspen live. And here the Stylers thought they were done with Nancy Pfister, moving on. And then there was a knock at the door, 5:30 a.m. It was sheriff's deputies. They had questions, they said, about a dead body.
1: And I said, "What dead body?" And he wouldn't tell me. Who died? Wouldn't say a word.
0: The deputies escorted them to the back seats of separate cars, but said not a word as they drove down to the station. Nancy listened to the chatter on the radio.
1: I heard her sister's names being mentioned on the police radio, Nancy's sister's names. And I thought, well, it must be something to do with Nancy.
0: At the Pitkin County Sheriff's Office, deputies put Nancy and Trey in different interview rooms.
1: And he had read me my Miranda rights beforehand. And I said, I don't need an attorney. I said, I haven't done anything wrong. I said, I'll be happy to answer questions.
0: Which were, at least to begin with, pretty basic.
2: Where did you and Trey come from?
3: We're from Denver. Mm-hmm. We met at the University of Colorado Medical School.
1: They asked me if I knew any of the men that she, you know, had dated, if I knew anyone that would want her dead.
0: Well, she didn't think it was that sort of thing at all, said Nancy. She told the detective she was pretty sure she knew exactly what happened to Nancy Pfister.
1: I said, you're going to find the tox report. You're going to find out that she committed suicide. I was absolutely sure that that's what happened.
0: But of course, investigators knew Nancy Pfister did not die by suicide. They knew someone beat her to death, attacked her as she slept. And they knew all about the rental arrangement that started well and went to hell. And about the Stylers' rapid fall from success to ruination.
4: Their financial situation was dire, and he was trying to pawn a very nice ring.
5: He was a desperate man.
4: He was very desperate.
0: They also knew from Kathy Carpenter how angry Nancy Styler was at Nancy Pfister.
5: What kinds of things did she say?
6: Just that I hate that woman. You know, Nancy Styler was upset.
5: I could kill her?
6: She did say that. Oh, I could just kill that woman.
5: Did Nancy Styler admit that she had threatened Nancy Pfister? That she had said, you know, I'd like to kill her?
7: She was, I think, pretty open about her feelings for Nancy Pfister, and she made some statements that were certainly consistent with that.
8: I said, you know, I would like to wring her neck because she is such a drunk and making me so crazy.
0: Nancy Styler's personal opinion of Nancy Pfister had soured to such a degree she did not hesitate to speak ill of the dead, whether true or not.
8: There is not one person who said a nice thing about her. Mm-hmm. Not one person.
0: Investigators put Dr. Styler in a separate room. They dressed him in an orange jumpsuit, even though he wasn't under arrest. And they asked a few soft

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1: You know what they say, four wheels move the body, but two wheels move the soul.
2: Poetry, mate.
1: But don't think my motorcycle or my soul will be moving anytime soon. Got a flat tire.
2: Ah, that's all right. 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
4: And he fails his polygraph?
5: Yes, he did fail his polygraph.
4: You're smiling. Failed it badly or what?
5: My understanding from the polygrapher that ran the test, he did fail it badly.
6: Not admissible in court, but an investigative tool, they say. Didn't look good for the Stylers. But desperation and anger do not by themselves a murder case make. And to make things a little extra difficult, investigators knew they couldn't count on DNA at the scene to link the Stylers to the crime.
7: It could easily be explained because of where they were living. They were staying in that bedroom.
6: So the investigators drove the Stylers back to their motel and went on with the hard work of a murder investigation. They'd have to find a piece of good, solid evidence to tie someone, maybe the Stylers, to the crime. Didn't look so far as if such a thing existed. And then?
5: Occasionally, something fortuitous happens to law enforcement.
6: How's that old saying go? One man's trash is another man's treasure.
8: Coming up.
9: This broke the case.
8: It seemed like magic. A grab bag of evidence suddenly at their feet. What was this stuff? And where did it come from?
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0: Something was wrong with the equation. Didn't add up. Here in Aspen, in the house on Buttermilk Mountain, the crime scene around Nancy Pfister's body spoke in a way. It told a story. And what it said was that at least two able-bodied people committed the murder. How else would a heavy mattress get flipped and Nancy's body get dragged across the room and into the closet and get packaged in bags and wrapped up in blankets? And yet their suspects, Nancy's former tenants, were not able-bodied spring chickens, anything but athletic. And besides, there was zero physical evidence that would tie either one of them to the crime.
1: I think we were faced with the reality that this was always going to be a circumstantial case.
0: So, that bedroom was keeping its secrets, and might be keeping them still. Except for one total fluke. A couple of days later, one of those little gifts that chance or fate or something just drops at a frustrated investigator's feet, all tied up with a neat little bow.
2: What do you got here? I mean, this is not just a standard trash thing.
3: No, this broke the case.
0: How weirdly fluky was this? The town of Basalt, who knew, had a rule that you can't put personal garbage in public trash cans. And a city worker, a little extra diligent, happened to be poking around in the trash, just randomly checking for illegal garbage disposal.
2: Tell me what this guy did and how he came across this stuff.
3: He pulls the trash and then he goes to another location. He was going to actually check it to see if there was any, if something stood out about him.
2: This actually does this stuff?
3: People check it.
2: Opens a bag.
3: And he did. And thank goodness he did, because when he opened the bag, he looks inside and he sees a prescription pill bottle. And what was special about this prescription pill bottle is it had Nancy Pfister's name on it.
0: Of course, the city worker recognized the name. Aspen and the towns around it were buzzing with news about Nancy Pfister's murder.
2: In addition to that pill bottle, after which he phoned the police, what did you guys find in that bag?
3: Well, in addition to the pill bottle, the big one was a hammer, a bloody hammer.
0: A bloody hammer found in the same trash as medication belonging to Nancy Pfister? That simply couldn't be a coincidence. Police were 99% sure they'd stumbled on the murder weapon. They sent it off to the crime lab to be tested ASAP. But the trash bag wasn't done divulging its investigative gifts.
3: Another thing that we found that was concerning to us was the vehicle registration for William and Nancy Styler's Jaguar.
0: What's more, the trash bin was located just behind the motel where the Stylers were staying. And that was miles and miles away from Nancy Pfister's house. Again, as we say, a little gift. Actually, a big, fat, juicy gift dropped right into investigators' laps. And it, no question, linked the Stylers to the crime.
2: I cannot think of any other time, any other case I've ever heard about, where such obvious evidence is just kind of there.
3: Thrown out carelessly, close to where suspects are staying? Yeah.
0: Deputies hovered around the motel to keep an eye on the Stylers to make sure they didn't do a disappearing act. Well, they and the DA waited for the lab to test the hammer. And then, 3 days later, another insanely improbable discovery.
3: The key was found on the ground. It was right before the trash can.
0: Right there, just a few feet from the door of the Stylers' motel room, was the owner's key to the closet in which Nancy Pfister's body was found. Lying around as if the Stylers intended to throw it in the trash, but dropped it by mistake.
2: Just lying on the ground?
3: On the ground. On the lighter portion of the concrete is where it was found.
0: And then that very same day, as if to punctuate the whole strange affair, the DNA results came back. And
1: Nancy Pfister's DNA was on the hammer. So we were able to pretty clearly say that was the murder weapon.
0: The murder weapon, the key, and a motive. Pretty much everything they needed to pin the crime on the Stylers. It was March 3rd, 2014, not even a week since Nancy Pfister's body was found.
4: They knocked on the door. I stepped out of the door and they said, "We're arresting you for murder one." And slapped the cuffs on me and took me away. They led my husband out in my bathrobe.
5: What is it like for a woman who had led a very successful life, who traveled around doing lectures on Victoria lilies to societies of like-minded horticulturalists?
4: To be in jail?
5: To be in jail. For murder.
4: It was a shock.
0: It was a shock for some of Nancy Pfister's friends, too. Like Mary Conover. The Stylers? Really?
6: It was just a big surprise, and not knowing anything about these people, it just seemed outrageous why you would do something like that.
0: But Kathy Carpenter, who pointed her suspicious finger at the Stylers right after the murder, practically jumped for joy.
7: When I heard that, I was joyful that they found the person who murdered Nancy, and, you know, I just felt that there was justice.
0: And swift justice at that. What a relief to all those souls Nancy collected, who loved her like family.
7: I was relieved that, you know, this is done.
0: But could one of the biggest crimes in Aspen history really be solved that fast? With so little drama? Of course not.
8: Looked like a setup to you.
4: It looked like a setup. It really did look like a setup.
9: Coming up, rethinking the case, something doesn't add up.
1: Bizarre is the only way I can characterize that 911 call.
9: A call now becomes a clue.
10: He's dead, full of blood.
11: There's no way she saw what she said she saw.
9: When Dateline continues.
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0: It was a quick business here in Aspen, Colorado, not even a week after Nancy Pfister's body was found in her own closet. Her renters were led away in handcuffs. But was it too quick, too easy?
1: It looked fishy to me.
2: Fishy?
1: Fishy.
0: Nancy Stadler's attorney, Beth Krulwich.
2: Fishy how?
1: In terms of, you've got a very well-respected physician who's now being accused of murder. And it was inconceivable to me that he would have killed somebody.
0: Plus, the elderly man they led away, wrapped in his wife's blue bathrobe, looked far too frail and weak to bludgeon a woman to death, carry her body, wrap it up, flip a mattress.
1: And then been stupid enough to take the murder weapon, some pill bottles with the victim's name on them, his vehicle registration and insurance, package it all up in one bag, and then put it in a dumpster that was close to the motel he was staying at. Made zero sense to me.
0: It also made zero sense that Trey's accomplice was his diminutive 62-year-old wife, Nancy. Even though she did actually say she could just kill that Nancy Pfister. But then, lots of people around town said similar things about the outspoken Miss Pfister at some point or another. Not meaning it literally.
1: I could see where she could be sitting around with Kathy Carpenter and they could be commiserating about, you know, what Nancy Pfister did or didn't do or mm-hmm. what she had said or the way they had been treated. And she could have said something like, you know, gee, you know, I'd like to kill her. But, you know, listen, that's not evidence of first-degree murder.
0: Besides, Nancy Stadler was more than open about it.
3: We've all said that about someone at some other, you know, I'd like to kill him or something like that, but not ever thinking it, you know, taking it that far. Yes, I did say that, but no, I didn't kill her.
0: And if it wasn't Nancy, couldn't have been Trey either. Because he was frail, yes, said Nancy, but also because he was never alone to do it.
2: You were never without him. You're always together.
3: I said we were always together.
0: What did make sense, said Attorney Krulwich, is that someone else killed Nancy Pfister and planted the evidence against the Stylers in an attempt to frame them.
1: The final piece of it was that the owner's closet key kind of magically appears on the sidewalk near the Stylers' motel room the day they get arrested.
0: It was a thought that crossed investigators' minds as well.
4: We would have been amiss had we not looked at the possibility that someone was setting these people up.
0: And so, even with the Stylers in jail, charged with murder, investigators were still quietly looking for other suspects. For someone with motive and means to kill Nancy, and the foresight to frame the Stylers. Someone close to Nancy. Someone Nancy trusted, even loved. Like the person who pointed the finger of blame right in the middle of that 911 call, Kathy Carpenter.
5: People living there, she really pissed them off.
0: Kathy Carpenter. She said she was Nancy Pfister's dear friend, but investigators were hearing a different story.
4: Their relationship had been a roller coaster. So we knew that there had been this cycle of the ladies having a good relationship and that things would go south and they would have a bad relationship for a period of time.
0: And so with all that in mind, Deputy DA Andrea Bryan went back to that hysterical phone call from Kathy to 911.
2: What did you make of it?
6: You know, I think bizarre is the only way I can characterize that 911 call. Immediately identifying suspects. It was not getting help for Nancy Pfister. It was, you should be looking at these two people immediately. So that was interesting.
7: So it was. And just as interesting, what Kathy told 911 about seeing Nancy Pfister's body.
6: The fact that immediately the deceased is identified as Nancy Pfister would have been impossible to do.
0: Impossible, said investigator Lisa Miller, because Nancy's body was completely covered head to toe when Kathy saw it in the closet.
5: She's dead, full of blood.
4: We're looking at photos of the crime scene and we knew there's no way. She saw what she said she saw.
0: There was more. Kathy, of course, had keys to Nancy's house, including a key to the closet, was the last person to admit seeing Nancy alive. And when she left, pinned up that "Do Not Disturb" sign on Nancy's door, supposedly because her friend needed to get over her jet lag.
4: She ended up making a statement to another individual that Nancy would be sleeping and resting for the next 3 days.
8: And it was 3 days later the body was found.
4: Correct.
0: And the day that closet key magically appeared so close to the Stylers' motel room, Kathy Carpenter was known to be in the very same neighborhood right around that time, meeting with her therapist. So, next question. Was Kathy Carpenter truly Nancy's friend and helper? Or her murderer, trying to pin the blame on someone else?
9: Coming up.
10: What did you see?
9: The interrogation, probing questions, puzzling actions.
4: There was no tears during the time that she was trying to portray herself as crying.
9: And perplexing memories.
5: I saw her first in the head. I don't remember the position, but I knew her, the blonde hair.
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0: Ski season in Aspen is a time to see and be seen in crowded watering holes beneath carefully groomed world-class slopes. But in late winter 2014, attention was diverted from the fashionable pursuits. Now the subject was Nancy Pfister's murder, and also her freewheeling life. And in death, her reputation, to the consternation of her closest friends, was gleefully amplified by some media outlets, and not in a good way.
1: Why do we need to throw rocks at her, you know, just because she had too much fun, really?
0: Billy and the others defended their remarkable departed friend and devoted their energy to plans for a special memorial event, which they decided would be a party, the sort of thing Nancy would have loved.
2: What did she mean to you personally?
1: She meant duration and consistency. She was the godmother of my children. I was the godfather of Juliana. Sorry. I'm trying.
0: But while Billy and the others worked through their grief, Nancy's buddy Kathy Carpenter was at the Pitkin County Sheriff's Office answering questions.
3: What did you see?
4: I just remember opening the door.
3: Okay.
4: And I saw her. She was covered.
5: We were still giving her the benefit of the doubt. She thought something was up. She had been worried about her friend.
0: So, was there an innocent explanation for why Kathy seemed to see things she could not have seen? Why she knew it was Nancy's bloodied body that was in the closet, even though the first responders saw what looked like just a pile of blankets when they arrived?
6: Could she have lifted up those blankets?
5: She could have.
6: And seen?
5: She could have. And during the interviews, I specifically asked her, did you step into the closet? Did you lift any of the blankets? Did you touch? Did you manipulate in any way? And her answers repeatedly were no. She had not touched. She had not moved. She had not manipulated.
4: Did not touch. I ran out of her so fast.
0: And yet, at the same time, Kathy gave specific details about the body.
4: I saw her first, the head. I don't remember the position, but I knew her, the blonde hair.
5: She tells me she immediately recognized her friend because of the blonde hair and the length of that hair. How much hair did you see? I would ask Miss Carpenter.
4: Seemed like maybe 10. She had highlights.
3: So how many strands would you say that you saw? So would it be like, was it matted with blood or just a little blood?
5: If you've seen the crime scene photographs of how that body was found and that body was in the closet, She did not see that.
0: The more Kathy talked.
3: How much blood did you see? How much blood would you say you saw? Because you saw
4: her hair on the head. Okay. I just remembered on the head.
0: The more suspicious the investigators became.
5: She's describing in the interviews where the injuries were to the forehead. I went and I reviewed the autopsy photos, and she was exactly spot on to where she indicated the injury to the forehead.
0: It wasn't just Kathy's words, said Investigator Miller. It looked to her like Kathy's grief was more act than real.
4: For the tears.
0: And a bad act at that.
5: There was no tears during the time that she was trying to portray herself as crying.
7: Some people cry without tears, surely?
5: I'm sure some people do.
7: What can you tell from a thing like that?
5: It's just always interesting when, you know, someone is going to such lengths to act like they're emotionally distraught and the body doesn't respond.
0: And then she discovered what Kathy did the day after she said she found Nancy's body. She went to the bank, where Nancy had trusted Kathy with access to her safety deposit box. And Kathy took from that box the Styler's last rent payment, $6,000 in cash, and an heirloom ring Nancy had inherited from her mother.
5: Within 24 hours, or actually it was a little less than 24 hours, of her friend being found by her, she's going into that safety deposit box, taking $6,000 in jewelry from it.
0: So investigators now had an idea, fast gathering strength, that Kathy Carpenter was far more involved than she claimed to have been.
8: She just made some very detailed descriptions of that body that she couldn't have made unless she had seen her before she was put in that closet, meaning right after she was actually murdered.
6: Did she provide a rational explanation for the reason for being able to do that?
8: No.
0: They brought Kathy back again and again for questioning. 5 days, almost 20 hours of questioning. During one interrogation, detectives read back the transcript of the 911 call.
3: You talked about my friend in the closet is dead. There's impossible that she knew that she was dead. Impossible.
0: Threw her own words at her, the blood she reported seeing.
3: In the dispatch, you said blood on the forehead.
0: And how she so quickly accused the Stylers.
9: She had some people living there.
0: And they told her they just knew she was lying.
3: I believe that you know what happened, and no, listen, and I am going to be able to prove that because that's my job.
0: And Kathy Carpenter, like Trey Styler, submitted to a polygraph test. But if he failed his...
5: Kathy Carpenter failed hers worse.
3: You absolutely bombed the polygraph. Not only that, on the 911, right here, here's all this documentation of deceit and guilt.
0: So for detectives, the only question left was, did Kathy Carpenter kill Nancy and try to frame the Stylers? Or were they all in it together?
10: I don't know what they're saying.
3: I don't
10: care.
11: Coming up.
8: I don't think anyone wanted that to be found.
11: Another look at the evidence and another turn in the case.
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0: In the dispatch, you said blood on the forehead.
1: Hour after hour, Kathy Carpenter talked to the detectives investigating the murder of her friend, Nancy Pfister.
0: What did you see?
2: I just remember opening the door.
0: Okay.
2: She was covered.
1: She was alone with them. She could have asked for an attorney. She did not. She told the detective she didn't need a lawyer because she was innocent. But as Kathy went on, those detectives became more and more sure she killed her friend Nancy, or helped at least.
0: So right now I'm telling you, everything is crashing down on you. I kid you not, it's absolutely coming down.
1: The question now was, Kathy trying to frame the Stylers? At first blush, it certainly looked that way. And yet, the more they thought about it, the more unlikely it seemed. Why? Well, the trash bag containing so much incriminating evidence, for example, the one the diligent city worker just happened to stumble on?
3: I really think that this was actually pure luck. I don't think anyone wanted that to be found. I think really the simple explanation here is really the right explanation, which is that we had a great break in the case and, thank goodness for that.
1: The only conspiracy theory assistant DA Andrea Bryan was buying was one that involved the Stylers and Kathy Carpenter, all of them together committing the murder. The two women perhaps bonding over their shared frustration with Nancy Pfister's behaviors.
3: It appears that they almost built at times a bit of a friendship around that mutual anger toward Nancy Pfister.
1: And Trey, pushed to his financial and emotional limits, was most likely the one to wield the hammer, reasoned the assistant DA, while the women helped hide the body and clean up the bedroom. But if that theory was right, something went wrong after the murder. The conspiracy did not hold.
3: When Kathy Carpenter realized the gravity of what she had gotten herself into, she got worried and worried that she would be fingered.
1: So Kathy struck first, the DA's theory went, called 911 and fingered the Stylers to deflect attention from herself. In the interrogation room, investigators had tried to get Trey to turn on his wife or Kathy.
0: Nancy, your wife, do you want her to be involved in this? She's wrapped up in this, man. We've had her here as long as you have. She's telling us a lot of good stuff.
1: And they also tried to get Kathy to flip on the Stylers.
0: Somebody's going to come clean and say, I did it, but this is what she knew. I'm like, she didn't tell us that. Now you are responsible for it just like them. But you're going to be the one looked at that didn't tell the truth.
1: But it didn't work.
2: I just have my suspicions.
0: What's your... No. Okay.
1: On March 14th, 3 weeks after Nancy Pfister was murdered, Kathy Carpenter, like the Stylers before her, was charged with first-degree murder and put in the county jail.
4: The newest suspect arrested was Catherine Carpenter.
1: Billy Clayton had been on the phone with Kathy just the day before, discussing Nancy's memorial service.
5: And I think I was supposed to get something for her to wear to the memorial.
1: Now she was behind bars. Seemed crazy. But in a town that could barely believe one of its own had been murdered, anything seemed possible now.
5: I should have been surprised or shocked or something. But at that moment, I was like, who knows? Anything could happen. It didn't make any sense at all why anyone would kill her.
1: And so, as Billy and the others went on finalizing memorial plans, Kathy, a bit late, got a lawyer, Greg Greer.
6: This has been one of the more frightening experiences of my career, to represent a person who is so totally and completely innocent.
1: As Greer and the lawyers representing the Stylers waded through the evidence trying to sort out who did what, it became pretty clear, to them at least, that the truth about what happened in that bedroom on Buttermilk Mountain was still very much hidden.
7: We were all wrong about what happened. I mean, everybody was wrong in this case.
8: Coming up, wrong about what or about whom?
9: I started praying that the truth would be revealed. That's what I wanted, is the truth to be revealed.
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8: Welcome back to, yeah, That's a Pepper Thing. 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Oh, how tender. That's a Pepper Thing. And over to Becca, who's whispering affirmations to her can.
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8: She swears it makes it taste better. It's not a science thing, but it's a Pepper Thing. Why do they all do it? All for that sweet, delicious, truly one-of-a-kind taste of Dr. Pepper. It's a Pepper Thing.

0: It was just where she would have wanted her last party, Aspen's historic Hotel Jerome. And by their hundreds, locals crowded in out of the frigid March night 2.5 weeks after the murder to tell crazy stories and remember the amazing life of Nancy Pfister.
1: There were so many people that they couldn't all fit in the Jerome Hotel ballroom. They went out the door, into the hallways.
2: What do you say to a crowd like that?
1: I just basically wanted to celebrate her life and her spirit of adventure.
0: Billy Clayton got up too, said what was in his heart.
3: I said that if you've known me over the last 40 years or so, you know me because of Nancy. When you see me, you think of Nancy. She was a connector. That was her real main role, I think, in everyone's life.
2: And when you look down there in that crowd, how were they reacting?
1: A lot of tears. A lot of laughter, certain stories, and they were all just solidly there in that space at that moment.
0: But at that very same moment, in a far different space just down the street from the fine old Hotel Jerome, Kathy Carpenter wept in her cell at the Pitkin County Jail and listened.
4: I could hear the music, the band, and I cried. I cried a lot. I wanted to be there. I should have been there. And it hurt.
0: How could they think she had anything to do with it?
2: There was some suggestion that you had a motive to harm Nancy.
4: Absolutely not. What was my motive? There was no motive.
2: A shared frustration with Nancy Styler about how difficult she was.
4: Oh, heavens, no. No, not at all.
0: Nancy was her best friend, she said.
4: I loved her.
2: Yeah.
4: I love Nancy Pfister.
0: That's why she sat through all those hours of interrogation without a lawyer, she said. She wanted to help them understand the truth. Like, for example, how it wasn't at all suspicious that she knew right away it was Nancy in that closet.
4: You know, the odor just about knocked me over, and to me, it was very apparent that that wasn't just a pile of clothes in the closet. Who else but Nancy would be in that closet?
2: You weren't a complete idiot. You understood that was had to be Nancy.
4: Right. Who else would it be?
0: And when she so quickly fingered the Styler, she said it was just common sense.
4: They were in the house.
2: You knew that they were pretty mad at Nancy?
4: They were mad. They were upset with her.
0: But what about those suspicious little details? Like saying she saw blood on Nancy's forehead when Nancy's forehead was completely covered up.
5: In the dispatch, you said blood on the forehead.
0: That's easy to explain, said Kathy. She never actually said that.
4: They said that I saw her forehead.
2: Yes.
4: I did not see her forehead. I saw blood on the headboard.
0: Headboard? In fact, crime scene techs did find blood on Nancy Pfister's headboard, but headboard is not the word that appears in the typed transcript of the 911 call.
6: And on page 3 of that transcript, it says, I saw blood on her forehead.
0: Kathy's attorney, Greg Greer.
6: I go home and listen to the tape, and I hear headboard. But I listened to it, I bet, 10 times by myself before I told anybody else.
7: I don't know. I saw blood on her headboard.
0: Sure enough, Kathy in that 911 call did actually say headboard, not forehead.
7: I saw blood on her headboard and the closet was locked.
0: A transcription error. And though investigators said that made no real difference to them, Kathy's attorney is sure the little error planted suspicion of Kathy from the very beginning and started investigators off in an inaccurate and inappropriate direction.
6: They used every technique in the book on her. And honestly, as I watched those interrogations, I started thinking I might have confessed to doing something just to make it stop.
5: Here's all this documentation of deceit and guilt.
2: And they told you you did it?
4: Yes.
2: Repeatedly?
4: Yes.
2: And each time, what would you say?
4: I did not do it.
0: And even though it appears from the interrogation tapes that Kathy did say some improbable things,
7: I saw her head.
8: don't remember the physician, but I knew her, the blonde hair.
0: She was on doctor-prescribed anxiety medication the whole time, she said. So in her confused fog and prompted by the investigator, said Kathy, her descriptions were unclear. She may even have imagined things she could not have seen.
2: Is it possible that you were led into saying something like that?
4: Absolutely. Absolutely. You know, she was in a plastic bag, and I saw just what through the transparency of the bag, I saw a little bit of her hair.
0: So, why did you fail the polygraph?
4: I was very upset. I was very emotional. And they did tell me that in order for me to take this test properly, I could not feel any emotions. Mm-hmm. And just hearing the words, just hearing her name, it's very emotional.
0: But it was true, she said, no denying it. She did take $6,000 in cash and an heirloom ring from Nancy Pfister's safe deposit box the day after she found the body. But it wasn't for her, she said. Rather, it was to fulfill a promise to Nancy.
4: She often would say, you know, if anything happens to me in my travels, you know, make sure you do this, can you do that, make sure you, you know, my little to-do list.
0: And on the to-do list, that ring.
4: She inherited a family ring from her mother, and her sisters wanted it, and she had asked me, you make sure that Juliana, if anything would happen to me, that she would get this ring. That was my intention, was to fulfill her wish.
2: To give it to Juliana.
4: To give it to Juliana.
0: Just as she had every intention of giving the money directly to Juliana, too, so it wouldn't disappear into some disputed family trust. But then she said the investigators used everything she said and did against her.
4: I just thought, no, this is not happening. How can they be so wrong? I had nothing to do with this. She was my dear friend. I loved her.
0: Kathy's attorney told her, don't worry, the case won't hold up in court. But even if he was right, the trial might be years away. And so she did all that was left to her.
4: And I started praying that the truth would be revealed. That's what I wanted, is the truth to be revealed.
0: And then, suddenly, it appeared that it was. Truth, that is. But would anyone believe it?
9: Coming up, a stunner from Mr. Styler.
10: 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William Styler wanted to make a statement.
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0: It went the way it often does in criminal cases. A period of frenetic activity followed by a sort of calm stasis. So it was with the murder case of Nancy Pfister. The flurry of action loosed from the moment her body was found in February 2014 to the arrest of the third and final suspect, Kathy Carpenter, in mid-March, dissipated with the spring thaw. The case now slouched towards summer. Nancy's friend, Billy, missing her more than ever.
1: The last time I spoke with her, all we talked about were plans, everything we were going to do this summer, all the different ideas she had.
0: But the only thing on the calendar now was a preliminary hearing scheduled for late June. All three defendants had pleaded not guilty, and their respective attorneys, Beth Krulwich for Nancy Styler, Greg Greer for Kathy Carpenter, were deciding their strategies, analyzing the evidence.
2: The evidence as I was seeing it suggested to me very strongly that Kathy Carpenter may have done this and that she was setting up the Stylers.
3: Kathy Carpenter is innocent, innocent, innocent. I can't say that enough.
0: But Deputy DA Andrea Bryan and her investigator Lisa Miller were preparing to argue it was a conspiracy involving all three. And then, less than 2 weeks before that hearing.
4: In the process of getting all of your material together for the preliminary hearing, what happened?
5: I got a phone call from my assistant district attorney one afternoon.
4: Saying
5: that he had spoken with a defense attorney, specifically William Styler's defense attorney, and that William Styler wanted to make a statement.
0: Now that could be interesting. The good doctor was wheeled into the interview room where Lisa Miller was waiting for him.
6: Mr. Styler, I'm going to have you right here, sir.
0: Oh, but it was far more than just a statement. Trey Styler dropped a bombshell and blew the DA's meticulously assembled case wide open.
7: I lost my mind, or at least I lost my rational mind.
0: It was a confession. After months of strenuous denials, Trey Styler told them.
7: It all was me.
3: Okay.
0: Detail by detail, Trey took them through the killing, how he slipped out of his motel room while his unknowing wife was sleeping, and drove to Nancy Pfister's house intending to confront her.
7: I stuck my head in the door far enough to ascertain that she was in fact in my head, and I called out her name again.
5: Mm-hmm.
7: And she didn't respond.
0: Then he said, as he stood over the still sleeping Nancy Pfister, all the rage that built up inside him during his dreadful physical and financial decline suddenly focused on a singular idea.
7: There she was, vulnerable, helpless.
0: So he went down the stairs, got a hammer, climbed back up to the bedroom.
7: I went, got the hammer, came back, and started running the hammer.
0: Then, strengthened by a rush of adrenaline, he said, he single-handedly wrapped Nancy Pfister up, dragged her into the closet, and covered her up.
7: I wasn't as strong as I used to be. Nonetheless, I was able to do that.
0: And then he grabbed and took away some of Nancy's belongings, to make it look like she was gone.
5: He was very clear about what he did, how he did it, when he did it, in very specific detail.
6: And so you do what?
7: I hit her with the hammer.
6: Where? In the
7: head. And
6: where?
7: And in what was, when she was in that position, the top of her head, which would have, if you don't mind.
6: I do mind if you touch me, quite frankly.
7: Yes.
0: As for his wife, or Kathy Carpenter?
7: Neither one of them were involved in any way.
0: And until this moment, he insisted, he hadn't told either one of them a single thing about what he did.
4: He not only limited his wife's participation in that statement, he said she wasn't involved at all, and that Kathy Carpenter wasn't involved at all, that he did the whole thing himself, that he had a burst of energy, and he was able to do all of those things on his own. You have a skeptical look on your face.
5: That's what he told me, yes.
4: What did you think?
0: Having heard that, Investigator Miller told Dr. Styler exactly what she thought.
6: I want you to walk out of here thinking that I have believed

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1: William Styler said that. 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
4: What does she have to forgive you for?
5: Welcome back to Yeah, That's a Pepper Thing. 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
6: You're sweet. 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
4: 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Nice, right?

0: Get the hammer, came back.
1: A full confession, the best possible solution for a murder case. If they could believe it, that is.
0: I lost my mind, or at least I lost my rational mind.
1: But are you comfortable with that explanation of this crime? Are you comfortable that that is the whole thing?
2: I don't know if we'll ever know the whole thing.
1: Around the Pitkin County DA's office was a nagging worry. Dr. Trey Styler demanded, and the DA approved, a quid pro quo, his full confession, in exchange for his wife's unconditional release.
0: And I have, in good faith, fulfilled my part of the bargain.
1: But what if he was lying? How

0: they ever prove it.
1: We had no facts to refute his statement to me. We weren't in that room that night that Nancy Pfister was murdered, so we had no facts to refute what William Styler was saying.
2: So you're saying to me that Kathy Carpenter and Nancy Styler are both innocent? Neither one participated in this crime.
1: William Styler said that. I'm not saying that.
3: But despite Investigator Miller's doubts, on June 17, 2014, after 3.5 months in jail, Nancy Styler was released.
4: And my attorney, Beth, was there, and she said, "Good news, you're getting out." And I said, "Great, you know, they figured it out." And then she said, "But there's a catch."
3: She gave Nancy a letter. It was a private note from Trey.
4: And in this letter, he tells me about the plea bargain that he took. And one of the sentences that I've read a million times over said, "I know you're innocent, and you should believe I am too."
3: Trey wrote that he was only pleading guilty to save her. He didn't actually kill Nancy Pfister, he wrote. He was falling on his sword for love.
4: I cried that whole day. Even though I was getting out, it should have been a great time. I can't believe he's having to do this. This system is sick. It's, you know, messed up.
3: 3 days later, June 20th, Dr. Trey Styler formally pleaded guilty to second-degree murder and was sentenced to 20 years in prison. That same day, the DA dropped charges against Kathy Carpenter, and she walked out of jail, a free woman.
5: I was very grateful, very thankful. And I felt God answered my prayers, and but at the same time, it was still scary. I'm leaving jail after being locked up. What will people think? How will I be judged?
3: She is grateful, scared, also sad.
5: But there was sorrow for still thinking of the loss of Nancy, and that he did something like this, that he did it. You know, that was still hurtful.
3: But Nancy Styler added a bitter anger to her whirlwind of grief and relief. If Trey was innocent, as he told his wife he was, then had the real killer just walked free?
4: I had Kathy Carpenter pegged in my own little courtroom, and every little piece of evidence that was given to me corroborated that.
3: And then, it was just over 2 weeks later, Nancy took a call. Trey had something to tell her. His letter wasn't quite true, he said. In fact, he and he alone murdered Nancy Pfister. Kathy Carpenter had nothing to do with it.
4: It was, took my world and just flipped it upside down. Felt like my whole life had been a lie. You know, my whole life with him had been a lie.
6: So what did he say about being able to withhold that information from you?
4: I said to him, "Why didn't you tell me? Why didn't you tell me?" And he said, "I was able to tuck it in a small part of my brain where I tried to admit that it wasn't there." And I said, "Because if you had told me, I would have brought you down to the police station and said, 'He needs help. You know, give this man the help he needs.'" And can you imagine that I slept next to him for 6 nights after that?
3: Mm-hmm. Nancy divorced Trey and moved on with her life, writing a memoir about her experience of being charged with murder. In August 2015, Trey Styler hanged himself in his prison cell. He was 67 years old. He had $1 million life insurance policy that Nancy collected. A year after that, she settled a wrongful death lawsuit brought by Nancy Pfister's daughter, Juliana. Nancy Styler said she hopes people will remember Trey for the man he once was, before physical and mental illness took over his life. As for Kathy Carpenter, in the aftermath of the murder, she lost her job, her home. And she lost her very best friend, she said. And she told us she felt guilty.
5: That's why I say I wish that I could have helped her and been there. What could I have done differently? Talked her into staying there, not coming home.
6: Nobody can know the future.
5: Right. But I do blame myself. You know, it's something that I'll have to work through, but...
3: And back then, she told us she had a message for Nancy Pfister's daughter, Juliana.
5: I had nothing to do with the murder of her mother. I was never with Still, and I just, you know, I was looking out for her and her mother's wishes, and that I just hoped that she could find forgiveness in her heart and know that I love her and her mother very much.
6: What does she have to forgive you for?
5: I don't know why I would even say forgive, but...
6: It's curious, huh?
5: Yeah. Just, I've been portrayed as this thief, this bad person, untrusting, and I don't know why.
3: Trust, something Nancy Pfister was known for. Not so much of it these days.
0: Aspen will never be the same. My life will never be the same.
6: So what has Aspen lost?
0: A lot of history, you know. Nancy was part of Aspen's history. It's a huge loss for the community.
3: Some members of which will be telling stories about Nancy Pfister for a very long time.
7: Nancy lived a fantastic life, and I think we all... need a little more dreaming like that, you know, a little more
6: Nancy.
7: A little more Nancy in this, yeah.
8: That's all for now. I'm Lester Holt. Thanks for joining us.

0: The U.S. and Iran strike a deal, potentially paving the way for lasting peace. President Trump revealing the framework as he heads to meet world leaders at the G7 summit in France. The details and questions still surrounding the agreement. A tragic helicopter crash in Brazil kills 6 people, including American singer Oliver Tree. We're live with the latest from the investigation. Missouri in mourning after a deadly skydiving plane crash killed all 12 on board. What we've learned about the accident from authorities. And millions under severe weather alert this morning as powerful storms sweep across the south and the east coast, bringing heavy rain and strong winds. We're tracking the timing. And checking the economic pulse, a one-on-one with the head of Bank of America and what he's noticing about how Americans are spending. And fight night at the White House, a huge underdog win, capping off the UFC's Freedom 250 card and President Trump's 80th birthday. We have all the action from the surreal sporting event as we kick off this Monday, June 15th. Early today starts right now. Good morning. Glad you're with me. I'm Frances Rivera. We begin with a whirlwind 24 hours for the President of the United States. Last night, President Trump was joined by Dana White, the CEO of UFC, to enjoy a fight night on the south lawn of the White House. It marks 2 birthdays, the 250th for America and the president's own 80th birthday. As soon as the fight ended, the president was whisked away to fly to France for the G7 conference today. Iran is sure to be at the top of the agenda. Just in time for the summit, the United States and Pakistan announced that a deal had finally been reached to end the war with Iran. The White House has not confirmed the details, but Iranian state media shared a 12-point memo of understanding that includes ending the war and reopening the Strait of Hormuz within 30 days. NBC's Keir Simmons has more on these developments.
1: President Trump's Iran deal set to be signed, he says, posting, "I hereby fully authorize the toll-free opening of the Strait of Hormuz," adding that the U.S. naval blockade will be removed. Pakistan's prime minister also writing, "Both sides have declared the immediate and permanent termination of military operations on all fronts, including in Lebanon."
2: It's been military pressure and strength from President Trump that's compelled Iran to this deal, which will be performance-based when it's signed.
1: But in Iran's capital, hardliners protesting against signing the memorandum. NBC News has not verified when the government-approved demonstration took place. And speaking to us before the announcement from Tehran, a former Revolutionary Guard Corps commander says they still have many questions.
3: "I think that needs more negotiations."
1: Saying was not the day to sign.
3: "This day is not suitable for the signed contract. This is the birthday of the Trump. You know, the Trump killed the Supreme Leader."
1: President Trump had said he expected them to sign a U.S.-Iran memorandum, but the day descended into attacks and recriminations. This video shows Iran-backed Hezbollah firing drones at Israel, according to the Israeli Defense Forces, which launched its own strikes against the militant group in Beirut, killing 3 people. Hours later, President Trump posting, "Israel's attack on Beirut should not have happened," a dramatic departure from Israel's Prime Minister Netanyahu, who ordered the strikes. President Trump demanding no disruption to this important process. "All sides stand down," he wrote.
0: And our thanks to Keir for that update. Turning to Brazil, where officials say 2 helicopters collided over Rio de Janeiro, killing all 6 people on board. NBC's Claudia Lavanga joins us now with more details on the crash. Good morning, Claudia. So authorities in Brazil say American singer and comedian Oliver Tree was listed as one of the passengers.
4: Good morning, Francis. Well, that's right. The news came as a shock to millions of Oliver Tree fans around the world and his fellow musicians who started to post condolences on their social media. Now, Oliver Tree was 32. He was from Santa Cruz, California, and he was known for his flamboyant style and hit songs like Life Goes On, Miss You, and Alien Songs, just to give you a sense of his popularity. Now, on Spotify, his songs played more than 700 million times, with an average of 11 million times per month. Now, he was on a world tour that included Rio de Janeiro, where he played a concert at the beginning of June. And then on Sunday morning, according to Brazilian media, he was on board of one of two helicopters that collided mid-air and crashed into the city. One of the helicopters, according to Rio de Janeiro's fire brigade, crashed into the parking lot of a car dealership where several electric vehicles were parked, setting the vehicles and the helicopter on fire. According to reports, the bodies were too burned by the crash to be immediately identified. Now, the government, the regional government of Rio de Janeiro, issued a statement saying that they are thoroughly investigating the incident, while Oliver Tree's representatives were not immediately available for comment. Francis.
0: Claudia Lavanga for us. Claudia, thank you. Back here at home, Missouri also reeling after a deadly crash. A skydiving plane crashed down shortly after takeoff, killing all 12 people on board. Morgan Chesky has the latest from the investigation.
5: Tragedy in Missouri. The smoldering wreckage, remnants of a plane carrying skydivers that crashed moments after takeoff.
6: The plane took off, and then at that point, it went down.
5: The company, Skydive KC, who operated the plane, tells NBC News all 12 people on board, 11 skydivers and one pilot, were killed, saying the private plane went down near Butler Memorial Airport, roughly an hour south of Kansas City. Smoke seen billowing out of the mangled metal pieces as troopers tried to spray down the crash site. Local reporter Doug Mauger capturing this video just minutes after the impact.
7: When you pulled up to the scene, what struck you?
8: Well, as a pilot, it was quite disturbing, but I did see that there was flames coming from the wreckage and they were starting to put water on it.
5: The incident now marking the state's deadliest aviation tragedy since 2004. The FAA sharing a Pacific Aerospace P-750 crashed while departing from Butler Memorial Airport in Missouri around 11:35 a.m. local time, adding the NTSB will lead the investigation. The local sheriff's office urging people to avoid the area as federal agencies begin the long search for answers for loved ones grieving an unthinkable loss.
0: Our thanks to Morgan for that report. Former Senate Majority Leader Mitch McConnell has been hospitalized. According to a spokesperson, McConnell was admitted Sunday and is receiving excellent care, but did not give any details about the senator's condition or why he went to the hospital. At 84 years old, McConnell is currently serving out his last term before retiring. He has had health scares in recent years. He was last hospitalized this February for over a week with flu-like symptoms. Overnight, dangerous thunderstorms marching east after unleashing a barrage of heavy rain, damaging hail, and multiple reports of tornadoes. His apparent funnel cloud spotted touching down in Punxsutawney, Pennsylvania. The National Weather Service warning residents to take cover after a twister was spotted moving toward the town of Sykesville. Further north near Sagertown, hail seen pelting down. Heavy winds uprooting trees, blocking traffic, and power lines crashing down in multiple spots. More than 140,000 remain in the dark this morning as outages stretch from Indiana to Pennsylvania and all the way down to the east coast to Georgia. Now to another rainmaker drenching the Gulf Coast this morning. Let's check in with NBC meteorologist Stephanie Olmo, who's tracking that flood threat. Stephanie, good morning.
9: And good morning. It was a pretty active night across the Northeast with strong to severe storms. The risk continues to weaken early this morning, and showers are expected to clear out just in time for the morning commute. However, the front remains stalled out to our south, which will help trigger more showers and thunderstorms from South Texas through the lower Mississippi Valley. Over the span of 3 days, we'll likely see around 4 to 6 inches of rain, locally higher amounts, raising the concern of flash flooding. 14 million people across Texas are under flood alerts through Tuesday, including Houston, San Antonio, and Corpus Christi. Meanwhile, across the Pacific Northwest, the story continues, and we're talking about record highs, record high temperatures reaching the 80s and 90s for this afternoon. Just take a look at Portland later on today. Temperatures warming up to 97, getting slightly cooler across the Northeast with highs in the low 80s. That was a look at your weather headlines for today. Back to you.
0: Stephanie, thank you. Now to the jubilation in New York City after the Knicks brought home an NBA title Saturday night for the first time in over 50 years. Cheers echoed across all five boroughs late into the night. The celebrations were marked with violence. Several buses were damaged and one was set on fire. According to authorities, they were being used to transport soccer fans from a World Cup match. The NYPD reported more than 60 arrests, and at least 10 members of the force were injured, and a 17-year-old was shot on the foot after gunfire rang out in Times Square. The festivities, though, stayed mostly under control.
10: We did it. We hung in there. And we brought it home, baby, New York!
11: But this is insane. I don't know how else to describe it.
0: The celebrations will continue all week. New York City's mayor announced a parade will take place along the Canyon of Heroes in Lower Manhattan on Thursday. And the team will receive keys to the city afterward at City Hall. Early today's Back in the Minute with our one-on-one with Bank of America's CEO and the wild night at the White House. All the action from a UFC fight night unlike any before it.
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0: We are back with our series, Business in America. Our Christine Roman sat down with Bank of America's CEO to look at how exactly Americans are spending their money.
1: Bank of America traces its history back to 1784, its charter signed by John Hancock.
2: Small business happened to be Hancock, Adams, Revere, and people like that.
1: Brian Moynihan's been the bank's CEO for more than 16 years, a self-proclaimed history buff who points to the bank's importance in financing everything from the Golden Gate Bridge to Disneyland.
2: I've got a picture of Mickey Mouse at a Bank of America teller window in my office.
1: Today, Moynihan has his finger on the pulse of the American economy, whether it's at the gas pump or the checkout line. As polls show consumers are more concerned and cautious, he says spending is up 5% over last year.
2: What they're saying is they're very upset and they're worried about high prices, affordability. We have to watch that because if it goes from what they say versus what they do, that's a real problem for the U.S. economy.
1: The longer the war with Iran continues, the more stress on small businesses, consumers, and a challenge for the new chairman of the Federal Reserve.
2: We got to figure out inflation.
1: Moynihan sees families making trade-offs to balance their budget.
3: It's shaping up to be a more expensive summer. How are Americans handling it?
2: America is still spending money, which is counter to the narrative that they're, you know, pulling back. They're not. They're spending money. What they do in times of stress, and we've seen this, we track this data for 30, 40 years, is they'll start to shift. They'll shift away from the more expensive restaurant for that household to another restaurant. They'll shift from this grocery store, which might have a higher price point, to another grocery store.
1: Even making multiple trips to the gas station instead of topping the tank. Moynihan says the bank is seeing evidence of a K-shaped economy where wealthier Americans are thriving, but middle and lower income households struggle.
2: There's a third of our population that are losing a little ground now on price growth versus wage growth.
1: With unease that the rise of AI will eliminate some jobs, Moynihan has a message for business leaders. Keep hiring.
2: Our job as employers to, and I think all employers should be thinking about this, is apply AI, but do it in a way that you're making sure that you're reskilling your people, retraining your people, and using them first.
1: B of A just hired 2,000 new graduates and is bringing on another 2,000 paid summer interns. And Moynihan says the way people use banks is changing, too.
2: You can do everything you want on that phone or on your computer or a different way, but people still come in. Why? They want advice about financing a home. They want advice about their kids going to college.
1: Bank of America's CEO pointing out technology has been changing banking in this country for the last 250 years. Christine Romans, NBC News, New York.
0: Still to come, the first rule of White House Fight Club is you don't talk about White House Fight Club. And you just invite 4,000 people to watch with you. More on the unprecedented UFC event that took over the South.
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0: The White House has never seen a birthday celebration like this. President Trump marked his 80th birthday Sunday watching the UFC Freedom 250 event on the South Lawn. He was joined by 4,000 invited guests, including cabinet members and celebrities. The seven-fight card was initially delayed for an hour due to severe weather in Washington. The night built up to the main event between Ilia Topuria and Justin Gaethje. The favored Topuria was clobbered by the American Gaethje, with officials nearly stopping the fight in the fourth round. Following the victory, Gaethje was joined by the president and his family in the ring. Well, the newest NBA champs have a long victory tour ahead of them, and it starts right here at 30 Rock.
1: I'ma see y'all in New York.
0: The New York Knicks will appear on the Today Show later this morning and Monday's episode of The Tonight Show to celebrate their first title in 53 years. Finals MVP Jalen Brunson, Karl-Anthony Towns, OG Anunoby, Mikal Bridges, and Josh Hart will all be here along with head coach Mike Brown. NBC says the audience will be filled with diehard Knicks fans who were not able to attend the finals in person. The episode will also feature a performance from NYC hip-hop legends the Wu-Tang Clan. It comes after the group performed at halftime of Game 4 on Wednesday, ahead of the Knicks' historic 29-point comeback against the Spurs. Can't wait for that excitement and all the celebrations to come. All right, when we come back, how a lack of sleep in childhood could lead to health consequences in teens. And details on Starbucks' newest limited edition drop. That's
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1: Here's what's making headlines this morning. Nara Organics has recalled its whole milk organic infant formula after reports of botulism. Three infants who consumed the formula between April and May were reportedly hospitalized and treated for the disease. The recall covers all Nara Organics infant formula products sold nationwide between July 2025 and June 2026. A new study shows that children with poor sleeping habits are more likely to develop depression as teenagers. A team at the University of Birmingham found that children between 6 months and 7 years old who regularly slept for shorter amounts of time were twice as likely to report high levels of depression between ages 13 and 22. Steven Spielberg's Disclosure Day landed the number one spot at the box office this weekend, earning an impressive $44 million and $93 million globally. This marks Spielberg's best box office premiere in nearly a decade, with his 2018 film Ready Player One earning $53 million on its opening weekend. The horror thriller Obsession continued its incredible run, taking in another $19 million in its fifth weekend. Scary Movie dropped to third with $14.5 million. And Starbucks is bringing back its viral Barista Cup, the Barista Cup, I should say, with its World Cup-themed new look. The limited edition 20-ounce glass cup now dons a hat resembling a soccer ball and a green Starbucks scarf. The cups are already being resold on eBay and other resale sites for as much as
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0: we are back now, the big celebrations as the school year winds down. Our Jose Diaz-Balart has a little good news to kick off your week.
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2: At Spady Elementary School in Missouri, it's the send-off this bus driver will never forget.
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3: You're my gift to your students, their parents. 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
2: A turtle inspired by the school's mascot.
5: The turtle, always a turtle.
2: And for Miss Taylor, the secret to a happy bus.
6: Miss Taylor is.
2: Making every child feel seen.
5: See you later. 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
2: On graduation day at Roanoke Chuan Community College, Blaney Ward had a reason to get down.
7: 70 years old, can you do it?
2: That's because at 70 years old, she received her high school diploma, completing her college and career readiness program.
7: You're never too old.
2: Before the ceremony, she reflected on all the emotions she would feel crossing that stage.
7: Joy, contentment, peace, achievement, just blessing.
8: Oh, thank you so much.
2: And on the court, a true moment of connection. That's Lakers guard Marcus Smart meeting Kenji and Kobe Lamb.
9: You're four. Wow.
2: Two brothers with a rare genetic disorder that can increase the risk of leukemia, who are searching for blood stem cell donors. The boys, along with their parents, Kian and Liz, were invited to watch the Lakers play the Warriors by the National Marrow Donor Program.
10: We were treated like VIPs all the way. It was just incredible.
11: And dealing with that, right?
2: Marcus partners with the nonprofit to raise awareness for the need for more donors, an issue that's personal to him after he lost his mom to cancer.
11: This is nothing that we can do on our own. We all need help.
2: For Liz and Kian, Marcus's story really moved them.
10: He was extremely kind and compassionate. Hearing about his personal background of why he wanted to do this, that touched me deeply.
0: Moving stories to start off your week, and our thanks to Jose Diaz-Balart for that. We thank you so much for watching early today. I'm Frances Rivera. Have a great Monday.
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0: The U.S. and Iran strike a deal, potentially paving the way for lasting peace. President Trump revealing the framework as he heads to meet world leaders at the G7 summit in France. The details and questions still surrounding the agreement. A tragic helicopter crash in Brazil kills 6 people, including American singer Oliver Tree. We're live with the latest from the investigation. Missouri in mourning after a deadly skydiving plane crash killed all 12 on board. What we've learned about the accident from authorities. And millions under severe weather alert this morning as powerful storms sweep across the south and the east coast, bringing heavy rain and strong winds. We're tracking the timing. And checking the economic pulse, a one-on-one with the head of Bank of America and what he's noticing about how Americans are spending. And fight night at the White House, a huge underdog win, capping off the UFC's Freedom 250 card and President Trump's 80th birthday. We have all the action from the surreal sporting event as we kick off this Monday, June 15th. Early today starts right now. Good morning. Glad you're with me. I'm Frances Rivera. We begin with a whirlwind 24 hours for the President of the United States. Last night, President Trump was joined by Dana White, the CEO of UFC, to enjoy a fight night on the south lawn of the White House. It marks 2 birthdays, the 250th for America and the president's own 80th birthday. As soon as the fight ended, the president was whisked away to fly to France for the G7 conference today. Iran is sure to be at the top of the agenda. Just in time for the summit, the United States and Pakistan announced that a deal had finally been reached to end the war with Iran. The White House has not confirmed the details, but Iranian state media shared a 12-point memo of understanding that includes ending the war and reopening the Strait of Hormuz within 30 days. NBC's Keir Simmons has more on these developments.
1: President Trump's Iran deal set to be signed, he says, posting, "I hereby fully authorize the toll-free opening of the Strait of Hormuz," adding that the U.S. naval blockade will be removed. Pakistan's prime minister also writing, "Both sides have declared the immediate and permanent termination of military operations on all fronts, including in Lebanon." So
2: it's been military pressure and strength from President Trump that's compelled Iran to this deal, which will be performance-based when it's signed.
1: But in Iran's capital, hardliners protesting against signing the memorandum. NBC News has not verified when the government-approved demonstration took place. And speaking to us before the announcement from Tehran, a former Revolutionary Guard Corps commander says they still have many questions.
3: I think that needs more negotiations.
1: Saying it was not the day to sign.
3: This day is not suitable for the signed contract. This is the birthday of the Trump. You know, the Trump killed the Supreme Leader.
1: President Trump had said he expected them to sign a U.S.-Iran memorandum, but the day descended into attacks and recriminations. This video shows Iran-backed Hezbollah firing drones at Israel, according to the Israeli Defense Forces, which launched its own strikes against the militant group in Beirut, killing 3 people. Hours later, President Trump posting, "Israel's attack on Beirut should not have happened," a dramatic departure from Israel's Prime Minister Netanyahu, who ordered the strikes. President Trump demanding no disruption to this important process. "All sides stand down," he wrote.
0: And our thanks to Keir for that update. Turning to Brazil, where officials say 2 helicopters collided over Rio de Janeiro, killing all 6 people on board. NBC's Claudia Lavanga joins us now with more details on the crash. Good morning, Claudia. So authorities in Brazil say American singer and comedian Oliver Tree was listed as one of the passengers.
4: Good morning, Francis. Well, that's right. The news came as a shock to millions of Oliver Tree fans around the world and his fellow musicians who started to post condolences on their social media. Now, Oliver Tree was 32. He was from Santa Cruz, California, and he was known for his flamboyant style and hit songs like Life Goes On, Miss You, and Alien Songs, just to give you a sense of his popularity. Now, on Spotify, his songs played more than 700 million times, with an average of 11 million times per month. Now, he was on a world tour that included Rio de Janeiro, where he played a concert at the beginning of June. And then on Sunday morning, according to Brazilian media, he was on board of one of two helicopters that collided midair and crashed into the city. One of the helicopters, according to Rio de Janeiro's fire brigade, crashed into the parking lot of a car dealership where several electric vehicles were parked, setting the vehicles and the helicopter on fire. According to reports, the bodies were too burned by the crash to be immediately identified. Now, the government, the regional government of Rio de Janeiro, issued a statement saying that they are thoroughly investigating the incident, while Oliver Tree's representatives were not immediately available for comment, Francis.
0: Claudia Lavanga for us. Claudia, thank you. Back here at home, Missouri also reeling after a deadly crash. A skydiving plane crashed down shortly after takeoff, killing all 12 people on board. Morgan Chesky has the latest from the investigation.
5: Tragedy in Missouri. The smoldering wreckage, remnants of a plane carrying skydivers that crashed moments after takeoff.
6: The plane took off, and then at that point, it went down.
5: The company, Skydive KC, who operated the plane, tells NBC News all 12 people on board, 11 skydivers and one pilot, were killed, saying the private plane went down near Butler Memorial Airport, roughly an hour south of Kansas City. Smoke seen billowing out of the mangled metal pieces as troopers tried to spray down the crash site. Local reporter Doug Mauger capturing this video just minutes after the impact.
7: When you pulled up to the scene, what struck you?
8: Well, as a pilot, it was quite disturbing, but I did see that there was flames coming from the wreckage and they were starting to put water on it.
5: The incident now marking the state's deadliest aviation tragedy since 2004. The FAA sharing a Pacific Aerospace P-750 crashed while departing from Butler Memorial Airport in Missouri around 11:35 a.m. local time, adding the NTSB will lead the investigation. The local sheriff's office urging people to avoid the area as federal agencies begin the long search for answers for loved ones grieving an unthinkable loss.
0: Our thanks to Morgan for that report. Former Senate Majority Leader Mitch McConnell has been hospitalized. According to a spokesperson, McConnell was admitted Sunday and is receiving excellent care, but did not give any details about the senator's condition or why he went to the hospital. At 84 years old, McConnell is currently serving out his last term before retiring. He has had health scares in recent years. He was last hospitalized this February for over a week with flu-like symptoms. Overnight, dangerous thunderstorms marching east after unleashing a barrage of heavy rain, damaging hail, and multiple reports of tornadoes. His apparent funnel cloud spotted touching down in Punxsutawney, Pennsylvania. The National Weather Service warning residents to take cover after a twister was spotted moving toward the town of Sykesville. Further north near Sagertown, hail seen pelting down, heavy winds uprooting trees, blocking traffic, and power lines crashing down in multiple spots. More than 140,000 remain in the dark this morning as outages stretch from Indiana to Pennsylvania and all the way down to the east coast to Georgia. Now to another rainmaker drenching the Gulf Coast this morning. Let's check in with NBC meteorologist Stephanie Olmo, who's tracking that flood threat. Stephanie, good morning.
9: And good morning. It was a pretty active night across the Northeast with strong to severe storms. The risk continues to weaken early this morning, and showers are expected to clear out just in time for the morning commute. However, the front remains stalled out to our south, which will help trigger more showers and thunderstorms from South Texas through the lower Mississippi Valley. Over the span of 3 days, we'll likely see around 4 to 6 inches of rain, locally higher amounts, raising the concern of flash flooding. 14 million people across Texas are under flood alerts through Tuesday, including Houston, San Antonio, and Corpus Christi. Meanwhile, across the Pacific Northwest, the story continues, and we're talking about record highs, record high temperatures reaching the 80s and 90s for this afternoon. Just take a look at Portland later on today. Temperatures warming up to 97, getting slightly cooler across the Northeast with highs in the low 80s. That was a look at your weather headlines for today. Back to you.
0: Stephanie, thank you. Now to the jubilation in New York City after the Knicks brought home an NBA title Saturday night for the first time in over 50 years. Cheers echoed across all five boroughs late into the night. The celebrations were marked with violence. Several buses were damaged and one was set on fire, according to authorities. They were being used to transport soccer fans from a World Cup match.
10: The NYPD reported more than 60 arrests, and at least 10 members of the force were injured. And a 17-year-old was shot on the foot after gunfire rang out in Times Square. The festivities, though, stayed mostly under control.
11: We did it. We hung in there. And we brought it home, baby, New York!
12: But this is insane. I don't know how else to describe it.
10: The celebrations will continue all week. New York City's mayor announced a parade will take place along the Canyon of Heroes in Lower Manhattan on Thursday. And the team will receive keys to the city afterward at City Hall. Early today's Back in the Minute with our one-on-one with Bank of America's CEO and the wild night at the White House. All the action from a UFC fight night.
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0: We are back with our series, Business in America. Our Christine Roman sat down with Bank of America's CEO to look at how exactly Americans are spending their money.
1: Bank of America traces its history back to 1784, its charter signed by John Hancock.
2: Small business happened to be Hancock, Adams, Revere, and people like that.
1: Brian Moynihan's been the bank's CEO for more than 16 years, a self-proclaimed history buff who points to the bank's importance in financing everything from the Golden Gate Bridge to Disneyland.
2: I've got a picture of Mickey Mouse at a Bank of America teller window in my office.
1: Today, Moynihan has his finger on the pulse of the American economy, whether it's at the gas pump or the checkout line. As polls show consumers are more concerned and cautious, he says spending is up 5% over last year.
2: What they're saying is they're very upset and they're worried about high prices, affordability. We have to watch that because if it goes from what they say versus what they do, that's a real problem for the U.S. economy.
1: The longer the war with Iran continues, the more stress on small businesses, consumers, and a challenge for the new chairman of the Federal Reserve.
2: We got to figure out inflation.
1: Moynihan sees families making trade-offs to balance their budget.
3: It's shaping up to be a more expensive summer. How are Americans handling it?
2: America is still spending money, which is counter to the narrative that they're, you know, pulling back. They're not. They're spending money. What they do in times of stress, and we've seen this, we track this data for 30, 40 years, is they'll start to shift. They'll shift away from the more expensive restaurant for that household to another restaurant. They'll shift from this grocery store, which might have a higher price point, to another grocery store.
1: Even making multiple trips to the gas station instead of topping the tank. Moynihan says the bank is seeing evidence of a K-shaped economy where wealthier Americans are thriving, but middle and lower income households struggle.
2: There's a third of our population are losing a little ground now on price growth versus wage growth.
1: With unease that the rise of AI will eliminate some jobs, Moynihan has a message for business leaders. Keep hiring.
2: Our job as employers, and I think all employers should be thinking about this, is apply AI, but do it in a way that you're making sure that you're reskilling your people, retraining your people, and using them first.
1: B of A just hired 2,000 new graduates and is bringing on another 2,000 paid summer interns. And Moynihan says the way people use banks is changing, too.
2: You can do everything you want on that phone or on your computer or a different way. But people still come in. Why? They want advice about financing a home. They want advice about the kids going to college.
1: Bank of America's CEO pointing out technology has been changing banking in this country for the last 250 years. Christine Romans, NBC News, New York.
0: Still to come, the first rule of White House Fight Club is you don't talk about White House Fight Club. And you just invite 4,000 people to watch with you. More on the unprecedented UFC event that took over the South.
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0: Long right after this.

0: The White House has never seen a birthday celebration like this. President Trump marked his 80th birthday Sunday watching the UFC Freedom 250 event on the South Lawn. He was joined by 4,000 invited guests, including cabinet members and celebrities. The seven-fight card was initially delayed for an hour due to severe weather in Washington. The night built up to the main event between Ilia Topuria and Justin Gaethje. The favored Topuria was clobbered by the American Gaethje, with officials nearly stopping the fight in the fourth round. Following the victory, Gaethje was joined by the president and his family in the ring. Well, the newest NBA champs have a long victory tour ahead of them, and it starts right here at 30 Rock.
1: I'ma see y'all in New York.
0: The New York Knicks will appear on the Today Show later this morning and Monday's episode of The Tonight Show to celebrate their first title in 53 years. Finals MVP Jalen Brunson, Karl-Anthony Towns, OG Anunoby, Mikal Bridges, and Josh Hart will all be here along with head coach Mike Brown. NBC says the audience will be filled with diehard Knicks fans who were not able to attend the finals in person. The episode will also feature a performance from NYC hip-hop legends the Wu-Tang Clan. It comes after the group performed at halftime of Game 4 on Wednesday, ahead of the Knicks' historic 29-point comeback against the Spurs. Can't wait for that excitement and all the celebrations to come. All right, when we come back, how a lack of sleep in childhood could lead to health consequences in teens. And details on Starbucks' newest limited edition drop.
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1: Here's what's making headlines this morning. Nara Organics has recalled its whole milk organic infant formula after reports of botulism. Three infants who consumed the formula between April and May were reportedly hospitalized and treated for the disease. The recall covers all Nara Organics infant formula products sold nationwide between July of 2025 and June 2026. A new study shows that children with poor sleeping habits are more likely to develop depression as teenagers. A team at the University of Birmingham found that children between 6 months and 7 years old who regularly slept for shorter amounts of time were twice as likely to report high levels of depression between ages 13 and 22. Steven Spielberg's Disclosure Day landed the number one spot at the box office this weekend, earning an impressive $44 million and $93 million globally. This marks Spielberg's best box office premiere in nearly a decade, with his 2018 film Ready Player One earning $53 million on its opening weekend. The horror thriller Obsession continued its incredible run, taking in another $19 million in its fifth weekend. Scary Movie dropped to third with $14.5 million. And Starbucks is bringing back its viral Barista Cup, the Barista Cup, I should say, with its World Cup-themed new look. The limited edition 20-ounce glass cup now dons a hat resembling a soccer ball and a green Starbucks scarf. The cups are already being resold on eBay and other resale sites for as much as $150.
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0: We are back now. The big celebrations as the school year winds down. Our Jose Diaz-Balart has a little good news to kick off your week.
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2: But the school had one more surprise.
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2: A turtle inspired by the school's mascot.
5: The turtle, always a turtle.
2: And for Miss Taylor, the secret to a happy bus.
5: Miss Taylor is.
1: Woo!
2: Making every child feel seen.
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2: On graduation day at Roanoke Chuan Community College, Blaney Ward had a reason to get down.
6: 70 years old, can you do it?
2: That's because at 70 years old, she received her high school diploma, completing her college and career readiness program.
6: You're never too old.
2: Before the ceremony, she reflected on all the emotions she would feel crossing that stage.
6: Joy, contentment, peace, achievement, just blessing.
7: Oh, thank you so much.
2: And on the court, a true moment of connection. That's Lakers guard Marcus Smart meeting Kenji and Kobe Lamb.
8: You're four. Wow.
2: Two brothers with a rare genetic disorder that can increase the risk of leukemia, who are searching for blood stem cell donors. The boys, along with their parents, Kian and Liz, were invited to watch the Lakers play the Warriors by the National Marrow Donor Program.
9: We were treated like VIPs all the way. It was just incredible.
10: And dealing with that, right?
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10: This is nothing that we can do on our own. We all need help.
2: For Liz and Kian, Marcus's story really moved them.
9: He was extremely kind and compassionate. Hearing about his personal background of why he wanted to do this, that touched me deeply.
0: Moving stories to start off your week, and our thanks to Jose Diaz-Balart for that. We thank you so much for watching early today.
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0: The U.S. and Iran strike a deal, potentially paving the way for lasting peace. President Trump revealing the framework as he heads to meet world leaders at the G7 summit in France. The details and questions still surrounding the agreement. A tragic helicopter crash in Brazil kills 6 people, including American singer Oliver Tree. We're live with the latest from the investigation. Missouri in mourning after a deadly skydiving plane crash killed all 12 on board. What we've learned about the accident from authorities. And millions under severe weather alert this morning as powerful storms sweep across the south and the east coast, bringing heavy rain and strong winds. We're tracking the timing. And checking the economic pulse, a one-on-one with the head of Bank of America and what he's noticing about how Americans are spending. And fight night at the White House, a huge underdog win, capping off the UFC's Freedom 250 card and President Trump's 80th birthday. We have all the action from the surreal sporting event as we kick off this Monday, June 15th. Early today starts right now. Good morning. Glad you're with me. I'm Frances Rivera. We begin with a whirlwind 24 hours for the President of the United States. Last night, President Trump was joined by Dana White, the CEO of UFC, to enjoy a fight night on the south lawn of the White House. It marks two birthdays, the 250th for America and the president's own 80th birthday. As soon as the fight ended, the president was whisked away to fly to France for the G7 conference today. Iran is sure to be at the top of the agenda. Just in time for the summit, the United States and Pakistan announced that a deal had finally been reached to end the war with Iran. The White House has not confirmed the details, but Iranian state media shared a 12-point memo of understanding that includes ending the war and reopening the Strait of Hormuz within 30 days. NBC's Keir Simmons has more on these developments.
12: President Trump's Iran deal set to be signed, he says, posting, "I hereby fully authorize the toll-free opening of the Strait of Hormuz," adding that the U.S. naval blockade will be removed. Pakistan's prime minister also writing, "Both sides have declared the immediate and permanent termination of military operations on all fronts, including in Lebanon."
13: It's been military pressure and strength from President Trump that's compelled Iran to this deal, which will be performance-based when it's signed.
12: But in Iran's capital, hardliners protesting against signing the memorandum. NBC News has not verified when the government-approved demonstration took place. And speaking to us before the announcement from Tehran, a former Revolutionary Guard Corps commander says they still have many questions.
14: "I think that needs more negotiations."
12: Saying was not the day to sign.
14: "This day is not suitable for the sign the contract. This is the birthday of the Trump. You know, the Trump is the supreme leader."
12: President Trump had said he expected them to sign a U.S.-Iran memorandum, but the day descended into attacks and recriminations. This video shows Iran-backed Hezbollah firing drones at Israel, according to the Israeli Defense Forces, which launched its own strikes against the militant group in Beirut, killing three people. Hours later, President Trump posting, "Israel's attack on Beirut should not have happened," a dramatic departure from Israel's Prime Minister Netanyahu, who ordered the strikes. President Trump demanding no disruption to this important process. "All sides stand down," he wrote.
0: And our thanks to Keir for that update. Turning to Brazil, where officials say two helicopters collided over Rio de Janeiro, killing all six people on board. NBC's Claudia Lavanga joins us now with more details on the crash. Good morning, Claudia. So authorities in Brazil say American singer and comedian Oliver Tree was listed as one of the passengers.
15: Good morning, Francis. Well, that's right. The news came as a shock to millions of Oliver Tree fans around the world and his fellow musicians who started to post condolences on their social media. Now, Oliver Tree was 32. He was from Santa Cruz, California, and he was known for his flamboyant style and hit songs like Life Goes On, Miss You, and Alien Songs, just to give you a sense of his popularity. Now, on Spotify, his songs played more than 700 million times, with an average of 11 million times per month. Now, he was on a world tour that included Rio de Janeiro, where he played a concert at the beginning of June. And then on Sunday morning, according to Brazilian media, he was on board of one of two helicopters that collided mid-air and crashed into the city. One of the helicopters, according to Rio de Janeiro's fire brigade, crashed into the parking lot of a car dealership where several electric vehicles were parked, setting the vehicles and the helicopter on fire. According to reports, the bodies were too burned by the crash to be immediately identified. Now, the government, the regional government of Rio de Janeiro, issued a statement saying that they are thoroughly investigating the incident, while Oliver Tree's representatives were not immediately available for comment, Francis.
0: Claudia Lavanga for us. Claudia, thank you. Back here at home, Missouri also reeling after a deadly crash. A skydiving plane crashed down shortly after takeoff, killing all 12 people on board. Morgan Chesky has the latest from the investigation.
16: Tragedy in Missouri. The smoldering wreckage, remnants of a plane carrying skydivers that crashed moments after takeoff.
17: The plane took off, and then at that point, it went down.
16: The company, Skydive KC, who operated the plane, tells NBC News all 12 people on board, 11 skydivers and one pilot, were killed, saying the private plane went down near Butler Memorial Airport, roughly an hour south of Kansas City. Smoke seen billowing out of the mangled metal pieces as troopers tried to spray down the crash site. Local reporter Doug Mauger capturing this video just minutes after the impact.
18: When you pulled up to the scene, what struck you?
19: Well, as a pilot, it was quite disturbing, but I did see that there was flames coming from the wreckage and they were starting to put water on it.
16: The incident now marking the state's deadliest aviation tragedy since 2004. The FAA sharing a Pacific Aerospace P-750 crashed while departing from Butler Memorial Airport in Missouri around 11:35 a.m. local time, adding the NTSB will lead the investigation. The local sheriff's office urging people to avoid the area as federal agencies begin the long search for answers for loved ones grieving an unthinkable loss.
0: Our thanks to Morgan for that report. Former Senate Majority Leader Mitch McConnell has been hospitalized. According to a spokesperson, McConnell was admitted Sunday and is receiving excellent care, but did not give any details about the senator's condition or why he went to the hospital. At 84 years old, McConnell is currently serving out his last term before retiring. He has had health scares in recent years. He was last hospitalized this February for over a week with flu-like symptoms. Overnight, dangerous thunderstorms marching east after unleashing a barrage of heavy rain, damaging hail, and multiple reports of tornadoes. This apparent funnel cloud spotted touching down in Punxsutawney, Pennsylvania. The National Weather Service warning residents to take cover after a twister was spotted moving toward the town of Sykesville. Further north, near Sagertown, hail seen pelting down. Heavy winds uprooting trees, blocking traffic, and power lines crashing down in multiple spots. More than 140,000 remain in the dark this morning as outages stretch from Indiana to Pennsylvania and all the way down to the east coast to Georgia. Now to another rainmaker drenching the Gulf Coast this morning. Let's check in with NBC meteorologist Stephanie Olmo, who's tracking that flood threat. Stephanie, good morning.
20: And good morning. It was a pretty active night across the Northeast with strong to severe storms. The risk continues to weaken early this morning and showers are expected to clear out just in time for the morning commute. However, the front remains stalled out to our south, which will help trigger more showers and thunderstorms from South Texas through the lower Mississippi Valley. Over the span of 3 days, we'll likely see around 4 to 6 inches of rain, locally higher amounts, raising the concern of flash flooding. 14 million people across Texas are under flood alerts through Tuesday, including Houston, San Antonio, and Corpus Christi. Meanwhile, across the Pacific Northwest, the story continues, and we're talking about record highs, record high temperatures reaching the 80s and 90s for this afternoon. Just take a look at Portland later on today. Temperatures warming up to 97, getting slightly cooler across the Northeast with highs in the low 80s. That was a look at your weather headlines for today. Back to you.
0: Stephanie, thank you. Now to the jubilation in New York City after the Knicks brought home an NBA title Saturday night for the first time in over 50 years. Cheers echoed across all five boroughs late into the night. The celebrations were marked with violence. Several buses were damaged and one was set on fire, according to authorities. They were being used to transport soccer fans from a World Cup match. The NYPD reported more than 60 arrests and at least 10 members of the force were injured. And a 17-year-old was shot on the foot after gunfire rang out in Times Square. The festivities, though, stayed mostly under control.
21: We did it. We hung in there. And we brought it home, baby, New York.
22: But this is insane. Like, I don't know what, I don't know how else to describe it.
0: The celebrations will continue all week. New York City's mayor announced a parade will take place along the Canyon of Heroes in Lower Manhattan on Thursday. And the team will receive keys to the city afterward at City Hall. Early today's Back in a Minute with our one-on-one with Bank of America's CEO and the wild night at the White House. All the action from a UFC fight night.
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0: We are back with our series, Business in America. Our Christine Roman sat down with Bank of America's CEO to look at how exactly Americans are spending their money.
3: Bank of America traces its history back to 1784, its charter signed by John Hancock.
4: Small business happened to be Hancock, Adams, Revere, and people like that.
3: Brian Moynihan's been the bank's CEO for more than 16 years, a self-proclaimed history buff who points to the bank's importance in financing everything from the Golden Gate Bridge to Disneyland.
4: I've got a picture of Mickey Mouse at a Bank of America teller window in my office.
3: Today, Moynihan has his finger on the pulse of the American economy, whether it's at the gas pump or the checkout line. As polls show consumers are more concerned and cautious, he says spending is up 5% over last year.
4: What they're saying is they're very upset and they're worried about high prices, affordability. We have to watch that because if it goes from what they say versus what they do, that's a real problem for the U.S. economy.
3: The longer the war with Iran continues, the more stress on small businesses, consumers, and a challenge for the new chairman of the Federal Reserve.
4: We got to figure out inflation.
3: Moynihan sees families making trade-offs to balance their budget.
5: It's shaping up to be a more expensive summer. How are Americans handling it?
4: America is still spending money, which is counter to the narrative that they're, you know, pulling back. They're not. They're spending money. What they do in times of stress, and we've seen this, we tracked this data for 30, 40 years, is they'll start to shift. They'll shift away from the more expensive restaurant for that household to another restaurant. They'll shift from this grocery store, which might have a higher price point, to another grocery store.
3: Even making multiple trips to the gas station instead of topping the tank. Moynihan says the bank is seeing evidence of a K-shaped economy where wealthier Americans are thriving, but middle and lower income households struggle.
4: There's a third of our population are losing a little ground now on price growth versus wage growth.
3: With unease that the rise of AI will eliminate some jobs, Moynihan has a message for business leaders. Keep hiring.
4: Our job as employers, and I think all employers should be thinking about this, is apply AI, but do it in a way that you're making sure that you're reskilling your people, retraining your people, and using them first.
3: B of A just hired 2,000 new graduates and is bringing on another 2,000 paid summer interns. And Moynihan says the way people use banks is changing, too.
4: You can do everything you want on that phone or on your computer or a different way, but people still come in. Why? They want advice about financing a home. They want advice about the kids going to college.
3: Bank of America's CEO pointing out technology has been changing banking in this country for the last 250 years. Christine Romans, NBC News, New York.
0: Still to come, the first rule of White House Fight Club is you don't talk about White House Fight Club. And you just invite 4,000 people to watch with you. More on the unprecedented UFC event that took over the South.
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0: The White House has never seen a birthday celebration like this. President Trump marked his 80th birthday Sunday watching the UFC Freedom 250 event on the South Lawn. He was joined by 4,000 invited guests, including cabinet members and celebrities. The seven-fight card was initially delayed for an hour due to severe weather in Washington. The night built up to the main event between Ilia Topuria and Justin Gaethje. The favored Topuria was clobbered by the American Gaethje, with officials nearly stopping the fight in the fourth round. Following the victory, Gaethje was joined by the president and his family in the ring. Well, the newest NBA champs have a long victory tour ahead of them, and it starts right here at 30 Rock.
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0: The New York Knicks will appear on the Today Show later this morning and Monday's episode of The Tonight Show to celebrate their first title in 53 years. Finals MVP Jalen Brunson, Karl-Anthony Towns, OG Anunoby, Mikal Bridges, and Josh Hart will all be here along with head coach Mike Brown. NBC says the audience will be filled with diehard Knicks fans who were not able to attend the finals in person. The episode will also feature a performance from NYC hip-hop legends the Wu-Tang Clan. It comes after the group performed at halftime of Game 4 on Wednesday, ahead of the Knicks' historic 29-point comeback against the Spurs. Can't wait for that excitement and all the celebrations to come. All right, when we come back, how a lack of sleep in childhood could lead to health consequences in teens. And details on Starbucks' newest limited edition drop.
2: Welcome back to Yeah, That's a Pepper Thing. First up, we've got Harrison wrapping his Dr. Pepper in a tiny quilt so it feels at home. Oh, how tender. That's a Pepper Thing. And over to Becca, who's whispering affirmations to her can.
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2: 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It's a Pepper Thing.
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1: Here's what's making headlines this morning. Nara Organics has recalled its whole milk organic infant formula after reports of botulism. Three infants who consumed the formula between April and May were reportedly hospitalized and treated for the disease. The recall covers all Nara Organics infant formula products sold nationwide between July 2025 and June 2026. A new study shows that children with poor sleeping habits are more likely to develop depression as teenagers. A team at the University of Birmingham found that children between 6 months and 7 years old who regularly slept for shorter amounts of time were twice as likely to report high levels of depression between ages 13 and 22. Steven Spielberg's Disclosure Day landed the number one spot at the box office this weekend, earning an impressive $44 million and $93 million globally. This marks Spielberg's best box office premiere in nearly a decade, with his 2018 film Ready Player One earning $53 million on its opening weekend. The horror thriller Obsession continued its incredible run, taking in another $19 million in its fifth weekend. Scary Movie dropped to third with $14.5 million. And Starbucks is bringing back its viral Barista Cup, the Barista Cup, I should say, with its World Cup-themed new look. The limited edition 20-ounce glass cup now dons a hat resembling a soccer ball and a green Starbucks scarf. The cups are already being resold on eBay and other resale sites for as much as $150.
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0: We are back now. The big celebrations as the school year winds down. Our Jose Diaz-Balart has a little good news to kick off your week.
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2: But the school had one more surprise.
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5: The turtle, always a turtle.
2: And for Miss Taylor, the secret to a happy bus.
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2: Making every child feel seen.
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2: On graduation day at Roanoke Chuan Community College, Blaney Ward had a reason to get down.
7: 70 years old, can you do it?
2: That's because at 70 years old, she received her high school diploma, completing her college and career readiness program.
7: You're never too old.
2: Before the ceremony, she reflected on all the emotions she would feel crossing that stage.
7: Joy, contentment, peace, achievement, just blessing.
8: Oh, thank you so much.
2: And on the court, a true moment of connection. That's Lakers guard Marcus Smart meeting Kenji and Kobe Lamb.
9: You're four. Wow.
2: Two brothers with a rare genetic disorder that can increase the risk of leukemia, who are searching for blood stem cell donors. The boys, along with their parents, Kian and Liz, were invited to watch the Lakers play the Warriors by the National Marrow Donor Program.
10: We were treated like VIPs all the way. It was just incredible.
11: And dealing with that, right?
2: Marcus partners with the nonprofit to raise awareness for the need for more donors, an issue that's personal to him after he lost his mom to cancer.
11: This is nothing that we can do on our own. We all need help.
2: For Liz and Kian, Marcus's story really moved them.
10: He was extremely kind and compassionate. Hearing about his personal background of why he wanted to do this, that touched me deeply.
0: Moving stories to start off your week, and our thanks to Jose Diaz-Balart for that. We thank you so much for watching early today.
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0: The U.S. and Iran strike a deal, potentially paving the way for lasting peace. President Trump revealing the framework as he heads to meet world leaders at the G7 summit in France. The details and questions still surrounding the agreement. A tragic helicopter crash in Brazil kills six people, including American singer Oliver Tree. We're live with the latest from the investigation. Missouri in mourning after a deadly skydiving plane crash killed all 12 on board. What we've learned about the accident from authorities. And millions under severe weather alert this morning as powerful storms sweep across the south and the east coast, bringing heavy rain and strong winds. We're tracking the timing. And checking the economic pulse, a one-on-one with the head of Bank of America and what he's noticing about how Americans are spending. And fight night at the White House, a huge underdog win, capping off the UFC's Freedom 250 card and President Trump's 80th birthday. We have all the action from the surreal sporting event as we kick off this Monday, June 15th. Early Today starts right now. Good morning. Glad you're with me. I'm Frances Rivera. We begin with a whirlwind 24 hours for the President of the United States. Last night, President Trump was joined by Dana White, the CEO of UFC, to enjoy a fight night on the South Lawn of the White House. It marks two birthdays, the 250th for America and the president's own 80th birthday. As soon as the fight ended, the president was whisked away to fly to France for the G7 conference today. Iran is sure to be at the top of the agenda. Just in time for the summit, the United States and Pakistan announced that a deal had finally been reached to end the war with Iran. The White House has not confirmed the details, but Iranian state media shared a 12-point memo of understanding that includes ending the war and reopening the Strait of Hormuz within 30 days. NBC's Keir Simmons has more on these developments.
1: President Trump's Iran deal set to be signed, he says, posting, "I hereby fully authorize the toll-free opening of the Strait of Hormuz," adding that the U.S. naval blockade will be removed. Pakistan's prime minister also writing, "Both sides have declared the immediate and permanent termination of military operations on all fronts, including in Lebanon."
2: It's been military pressure and strength from President Trump that's compelled Iran to this deal, which will be performance-based when it's signed.
1: But in Iran's capital, hardliners protesting against signing the memorandum. NBC News has not verified when the government-approved demonstration took place. And speaking to us before the announcement from Tehran, a former Revolutionary Guard Corps commander says they still have many questions.
3: "I think that needs more negotiations."
1: Saying it was not the day to sign.
3: "This day is not suitable for the signed contract. This is the birthday of the Trump. You know, the Trump killed the Supreme Leader."
1: President Trump had said he expected them to sign a U.S.-Iran memorandum, but the day descended into attacks and recriminations. This video shows Iran-backed Hezbollah firing drones at Israel, according to the Israeli Defense Forces, which launched its own strikes against the militant group in Beirut, killing three people. Hours later, President Trump posting, "Israel's attack on Beirut should not have happened," a dramatic departure from Israel's Prime Minister Netanyahu, who ordered the strikes. President Trump demanding no disruption to this important process. "All sides stand down," he wrote.
0: And our thanks to Keir for that update. Turning to Brazil, where officials say two helicopters collided over Rio de Janeiro, killing all six people on board. NBC's Claudia Lavanga joins us now with more details on the crash. Good morning, Claudia. So authorities in Brazil say American singer and comedian Oliver Tree was listed as one of the passengers.
4: Good morning, Francis. Well, that's right. The news came as a shock to millions of Oliver Tree fans around the world and his fellow musicians who started to post condolences on their social media. Now, Oliver Tree was 32. He was from Santa Cruz, California, and he was known for his flamboyant style and hit songs like Life Goes On, Miss You, and Alien Songs, just to give you a sense of his popularity. Now, on Spotify, his songs played more than 700 million times, with an average of 11 million times per month. Now, he was on a world tour that included Rio de Janeiro, where he played a concert at the beginning of June. And then on Sunday morning, according to Brazilian media, he was on board of one of two helicopters that collided midair and crashed into the city. One of the helicopters, according to Rio de Janeiro's fire brigade, crashed into the parking lot of a car dealership where several electric vehicles were parked, setting the vehicles and the helicopter on fire. According to reports, the bodies were too burned by the crash to be immediately identified. Now, the government, the regional government of Rio de Janeiro, issued a statement saying that they are thoroughly investigating the incident, while Oliver Tree's representatives were not immediately available for comment, Francis.
0: Claudia Lavanga for us. Claudia, thank you. Back here at home, Missouri also reeling after a deadly crash. A skydiving plane crashed down shortly after takeoff, killing all 12 people on board. Morgan Chesky has the latest from the investigation.
5: Tragedy in Missouri. The smoldering wreckage, remnants of a plane carrying skydivers that crashed moments after takeoff.
6: The plane took off, and then at that point, it went down.
5: The company, Skydive KC, who operated the plane, tells NBC News all 12 people on board, 11 skydivers and one pilot, were killed, saying the private plane went down near Butler Memorial Airport, roughly an hour south of Kansas City. Smoke seen billowing out of the mangled metal pieces as troopers tried to spray down the crash site. Local reporter Doug Mauger capturing this video just minutes after the impact.
7: When you pulled up to the scene, what struck you?
8: Well, as a pilot, it was quite disturbing, but I did see that there was flames coming from the wreckage and they were starting to put water on it.
5: The incident now marking the state's deadliest aviation tragedy since 2004. The FAA sharing a Pacific Aerospace P-750 crashed while departing from Butler Memorial Airport in Missouri around 11:35 a.m. local time, adding the NTSB will lead the investigation. The local sheriff's office urging people to avoid the area as federal agencies begin the long search for answers for loved ones grieving an unthinkable loss.
0: Our thanks to Morgan for that report. Former Senate Majority Leader Mitch McConnell has been hospitalized. According to a spokesperson, McConnell was admitted Sunday and is receiving excellent care, but did not give any details about the senator's condition or why he went to the hospital. At 84 years old, McConnell is currently serving out his last term before retiring. He has had health scares in recent years. He was last hospitalized this February for over a week with flu-like symptoms. Overnight, dangerous thunderstorms marching east after unleashing a barrage of heavy rain, damaging hail, and multiple reports of tornadoes. His apparent funnel cloud spotted touching down in Punxsutawney, Pennsylvania. The National Weather Service warning residents to take cover after a twister was spotted moving toward the town of Sykesville. Further north near Sagertown, hail seen pelting down. Heavy winds uprooting trees, blocking traffic, and power lines crashing down in multiple spots. More than 140,000 remain in the dark this morning as outages stretch from Indiana to Pennsylvania and all the way down to the east coast to Georgia. Now to another rainmaker drenching the Gulf Coast this morning. Let's check in with NBC meteorologist Stephanie Olmo, who's tracking that flood threat. Stephanie, good morning.
9: And good morning. It was a pretty active night across the Northeast with strong to severe storms. The risk continues to weaken early this morning, and showers are expected to clear out just in time for the morning commute. However, the front remains stalled out to our south, which will help trigger more showers and thunderstorms from South Texas through the lower Mississippi Valley. Over the span of 3 days, we'll likely see around 4 to 6 inches of rain, locally higher amounts, raising the concern of flash flooding. 14 million people across Texas are under flood alerts through Tuesday, including Houston, San Antonio, and Corpus Christi. Meanwhile, across the Pacific Northwest, the story continues, and we're talking about record highs, record high temperatures reaching the 80s and 90s for this afternoon. Just take a look at Portland later on today. Temperatures warming up to 97, getting slightly cooler across the Northeast with highs in the low 80s. That was a look at your weather headlines for today. Back to you.
0: Stephanie, thank you. Now to the jubilation in New York City after the Knicks brought home an NBA title Saturday night for the first time in over 50 years. Cheers echoed across all five boroughs late into the night. The celebrations were marked with violence. Several buses were damaged and one was set on fire, according to authorities. They were being used to transport soccer fans from a World Cup match. The NYPD reported more than 60 arrests and at least 10 members of the force were injured. And a 17-year-old was shot on the foot after gunfire rang out in Times Square. The festivities, though, stayed mostly under control.
10: We did it. We hung in there. And we brought it home, baby, New York.
11: But this is insane. I don't know how else to describe it.
0: The celebrations will continue all week. New York City's mayor announced a parade will take place along the Canyon of Heroes in Lower Manhattan on Thursday. And the team will receive keys to the city afterward at City Hall. Early today's Back in the Minute with our one-on-one with Bank of America's CEO and the wild night at the White House. All the action from a UFC fight night.
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0: We are back with our series, Business in America. Our Christine Roman sat down with Bank of America's CEO to look at how exactly Americans are spending their money.
1: Bank of America traces its history back to 1784, its charter signed by John Hancock.
2: Small business happened to be Hancock, Adams, Revere, and people like that.
1: Brian Moynihan's been the bank's CEO for more than 16 years, a self-proclaimed history buff who points to the bank's importance in financing everything from the Golden Gate Bridge to Disneyland.
2: I've got a picture of Mickey Mouse at a Bank of America teller window in my office.
1: Today, Moynihan has his finger on the pulse of the American economy, whether it's at the gas pump or the checkout line. As polls show consumers are more concerned and cautious, he says spending is up 5% over last year.
2: What they're saying is they're very upset and they're worried about high prices, affordability. We have to watch that because if it goes from what they say versus what they do, that's a real problem for the U.S. economy.
1: The longer the war with Iran continues, the more stress on small businesses, consumers, and a challenge for the new chairman of the Federal Reserve.
2: We got to figure out inflation.
1: Moynihan sees families making trade-offs to balance their budget.
3: It's shaping up to be a more expensive summer. How are Americans handling it?
2: America is still spending money, which is counter to the narrative that they're, you know, pulling back. They're not. They're spending money. What they do in times of stress, and we've seen this, we track this data for 30, 40 years, is they'll start to shift. They'll shift away from the more expensive restaurant for that household to another restaurant. They'll shift from this grocery store, which might have a higher price point, to another grocery store.
1: Even making multiple trips to the gas station instead of topping the tank. Moynihan says the bank is seeing evidence of a K-shaped economy where wealthier Americans are thriving, but middle and lower income households struggle.
2: There's a third of our population are losing a little ground now on price growth versus wage growth.
1: With unease that the rise of AI will eliminate some jobs, Moynihan has a message for business leaders. Keep hiring.
2: Our job as employers to, and I think all employers should be thinking about this, is apply AI, but do it in a way that you're making sure that you're reskilling your people, retraining your people, and using them first.
1: B of A just hired 2,000 new graduates and is bringing on another 2,000 paid summer interns. And Moynihan says the way people use banks is changing, too.
2: You can do everything you want on that phone or on your computer or a different way. But people still come in. Why? They want advice about financing a home. They want advice about the kids going to college.
1: Bank of America's CEO pointing out technology has been changing banking in this country for the last 250 years. Christine Romans, NBC News, New York.
0: Still to come, the first rule of White House Fight Club is you don't talk about White House Fight Club. And you just invite 4,000 people to watch with you. More on the unprecedented UFC event that took over the South.
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1: Here's what's making headlines this morning. Nara Organics has recalled its whole milk organic infant formula after reports of botulism. 3 infants who consumed the formula between April and May were reportedly hospitalized.

0: and treated for the disease. The recall covers all Nara Organics infant formula products sold nationwide between July 2025 and June 2026. A new study shows that children with poor sleeping habits are more likely to develop depression as teenagers. A team at the University of Birmingham found that children between 6 months and 7 years old who regularly slept for shorter amounts of time were twice as likely to report high levels of depression between ages 13 and 22. Steven Spielberg's Disclosure Day landed the number one spot at the box office this weekend, earning an impressive $44 million and $93 million globally. This marks Spielberg's best box office premiere in nearly a decade, with his 2018 film Ready Player One earning $53 million on its opening weekend. The horror thriller Obsession continued its incredible run, taking in another $19 million in its fifth weekend. Scary Movie dropped a third with $14.5 million. And Starbucks is bringing back its viral Barista Cup, the Barista Cup, I should say, with its World Cup-themed new look. The limited edition 20-ounce glass cup now dons a hat resembling a soccer ball and a green Starbucks scarf. The cups are already being resold on eBay and other resale sites for as much as
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0: We are back now. The big celebrations as the school year winds down. Our Jose Diaz-Balart has a little good news to kick off your week.
3: Miss Taylor!
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4: After 27 years of greeting students with a smile, Carolyn Taylor is taking her final ride into retirement.
5: You're my gift to your students, their parents. 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
4: A turtle inspired by the school's mascot.
7: Roberto, always a turtle.
4: And for Miss Taylor, the secret to a happy bus.
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9: See you later. 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
10: And Lanny Moore.
4: On graduation day at Roanoke Chuan Community College, Blaney Ward had a reason to get down.
11: 70 years old, can you do it?
4: That's because at 70 years old, she received her high school diploma, completing her college and career readiness program.
11: You're never too old.
4: Before the ceremony, she reflected on all the emotions she would feel crossing that stage.
11: Joy, contentment, peace, achievement, just blessing.
12: Oh, thank you so much.
4: And on the court, a true moment of connection. That's Lakers guard Marcus Smart meeting Kenji and Kobe Lamb.
13: You're four. Wow.
4: Two brothers with a rare genetic disorder that can increase the risk of leukemia who are searching for blood stem cell donors. The boys, along with their parents, Kian and Liz, were invited to watch the Lakers play the Warriors by the National Marrow Donor Program.
14: We were treated like VIPs all the way. It was just incredible.
15: And dealing with that, right?
4: Marcus partners with the nonprofit to raise awareness for the need for more donors an issue that's personal to him after he lost his mom to cancer.
8: This is nothing that we can do on our own. We all need help.
4: For Liz and Kian, Marcus's story really moved them.
14: He was extremely kind and compassionate. Hearing about his personal background of why he wanted to do this, that touched me deeply.
0: Moving stories to start off your week, and our thanks to Jose Diaz-Balart for that. We thank you so much for watching early today. I'm Frances Rivera. Have a great Monday.
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0: Developing right now on Morning News Now, diplomacy and deal making. This morning, President Trump on his way to France to meet with top allies at the G7 summit, just hours after announcing the U.S. has reached a deal to end the war with Iran and reopen the Strait of Hormuz. Now, protests in Iran's capital and a new wave of attacks in Lebanon raising questions about the agreement set to be signed later this week.
1: It's been military pressure and strength from President Trump that's compelled Iran to this deal, which will be performance-based when it's signed.
0: We'll take you overseas for what we know about the deal and how it could impact us here at home. Also, an unprecedented night on the White House lawn where President Trump hosted UFC fights on his 80th birthday. We'll have highlights from last night's first-of-its-kind event. Plus, a deepening divide as Elon Musk becomes the world's first trillionaire. More Americans say they are barely getting by. We'll get a closer look at America's growing wealth gap. And start spreading the news. The New York Knicks are champions once again after another epic comeback in Game 5 to win their first NBA title in more than half a century. And the party has not stopped for the city that never sleeps. We'll have all the excitement as fans get ready for this week's big victory parade. We are very excited here in New York. It is all orange and blue skies for Knicks fans on this Monday morning. Thank you so much for being with us. I'm Savannah Sellers. Joe is off today. We're going to begin a new week, though, with a potential breakthrough in the Middle East as the United States and Iran say they have reached an agreement to end fighting and reopen the economically vital Strait of Hormuz. President Trump took to social media yesterday to announce that the deal is now complete and called for the removal of the U.S. naval blockade in the strait. He says this deal will bring peace and security to the whole region. The agreement, which is yet to be made public, is said to include a provision that Iran will never have nuclear weapons. That is according to Iranian media. This comes as President Trump left Washington earlier this morning on his way to France for the start of the G7 summit this week, with the war with Iran expected to take center stage as the president gets set to meet with other world leaders. We will have more on the G7 summit and this potential peace deal in just a moment when we check in with former Deputy Assistant Secretary of State Joel Rubin. But we're going to begin this morning with all the latest from NBC News correspondent Alice Barr. She joins us from France ahead of the president's arrival at the G7 summit. Alice, good morning.
2: Good morning, Savannah, and we're happy to bring you the view here from Evian-les-Bains this morning, one that President Trump will soon be looking out on when he arrives here for G7 talks, now likely to be dominated by word of that peace deal with Iran.
3: President Trump traveling to the G7 in France today to meet with top allies, just as he's announced a deal reached with Iran that he says will end the U.S. blockade of the Strait of Hormuz and reopen the strait when it's signed on Friday, saying oil will flow. Mediator Pakistan's prime minister wrote that both sides agreed to immediately and permanently end the fighting on all fronts, including in Lebanon. While Iranian state media reports the deal has 14 points, including Iran reaffirming its commitment to not produce nuclear weapons, while billions of dollars in Iranian funds are unfrozen. Democrats comparing it to the Obama-era nuclear deal.
4: We're getting less than what we had under the JCPOA, which President Trump walked away from.
3: Defense Secretary Pete Hegseth said the U.S. has now proven it will use military force.
1: Obama, they begged Iran for a deal, and we bombed Iran.
2: Here in Geneva, businesses boarded up ahead of major anti-G7 protests, voicing frustration over the Middle East, the economy, and environmental protections.
3: Thousands marched the streets on Sunday.
5: We have kids and grandkids, and so we are really concerned about what's going on.
3: At one point, setting a Tesla on fire. An hour away in lakeside Evian-les-Bains, France, an enormous security presence for the meetings where President Trump comes face to face with allies he's accused of not doing enough to help with Iran and antagonized through tariffs and trade. The president tackling tensions on the world stage straight from a very different arena where he celebrated his 80th birthday Sunday with an unprecedented UFC fight night on the White House South Lawn. Part of America's 250th anniversary events as the nation faces a new era of global challenges.
2: Iranian state media reports that after the deal is signed, there will be a 60-day window for final negotiations focused on Iran's nuclear program and on the remaining sanctions. Savannah, back to you.
0: Alice, though, walk us through the remaining stumbling blocks that are still going to pose challenges to long-term peace.
2: Yeah, so there's, of course, outstanding still what has always been the trickiest part, which is working out the details of Iran's nuclear program, what that is going to look like. And that is going to be sorted out during the 60-day window that's still ahead. There's all of that enriched uranium stockpile that Iran still has buried under, of course, debris from U.S. bombings. What's going to happen with that? And then there's the question of Israeli Prime Minister Benjamin Netanyahu, who, according to sources to NBC News, is looking for a meeting with President Trump to talk about this deal that includes an end to the fighting in Lebanon, something that Israel has so far resisted. Savannah?
0: All right, Alice, tough office for you today out there. Hope you get to enjoy it a little bit. Thanks so much. Let's now bring in Joel Rubin, former Deputy Assistant Secretary of State and the author of The Briefing Book on Substack. Joel, good morning. Thanks so much for being with us. So
6: good morning, Savannah.
0: Announced just hours before President Trump departed Washington to head there, where Alice was to head to France for the start of the G7 summit. Both sides, though, here are seeming to declare victory. So what do you make of what we know at this point about the agreement?
6: Well, you know, honestly, Savannah, we know very little, and it still hasn't even been signed. Maybe on Friday it will be signed. And at least from press reporting, and most of it we're getting from the Iranian side, it looks like a pale shadow of the nuclear deal that President Obama negotiated with Iran over a decade ago. And what I mean by that is that that deal had very clear limits to Iran's nuclear program, constraints around its enrichment, dealt with the nuclear material. None of that is in this agreement. This agreement is solely about reopening the Straits of Hormuz and having the United States commit to a ceasefire. And then they'll have more negotiations about the nuclear program. And I got to tell you, color me skeptical that 60 days is enough time to negotiate this with Iran. This war has already been over 100 days, and we barely have even talked about the nuclear program in a diplomatic sense.
0: And another thing here, Joel, that we're certainly watching is Iran wanting a ceasefire in Lebanon to be part of any deal. Israel said it won't withdraw from the territory it holds there. I mean, what's that mean? Can the president move forward with an agreement without Israel being on board?
6: No, he can't. To be straight on and forward and honest on this one, from a practical perspective, the Israelis control their own security policy. And while it's important for the United States to weigh in, and we clearly can tell the Israelis our views on what they should and should not be doing in Lebanon, ultimately, the Israelis need to make their own call. And this means that they should be included in any negotiation. Now, the good news is that the United States is fostering negotiations between Israel and Lebanon, and that could lead potentially to an agreement between the two governments. But the open question about Hezbollah remains on the table, and that means the Iranians have to talk about what they'll do with Hezbollah in that context. So a lot more to be done there. I don't think that it's realistic to expect the Lebanon war to just somehow magically be over because of this statement. Much more work needs to be done.
0: Let's talk now about the G7 summit. We just saw video a moment ago there of protesters there, obviously the president arriving. What are we expecting, especially with this news on the horizon, but also anything else that's going to be big takeaways from this?
6: Yeah, well, certainly this Iran agreement's going to close a bit of a chapter of what they were going to talk about at these meetings, and they'll discuss the fallout from it. But there are major issues on the global stage the United States has to deal with our allies and our friends at the G7. Even within the European context, for example, questions about Ukraine, that there's still the tariffs lingering over the policy there. And of course, you know, when it comes to Europe, the question about Greenland, where they're very nervous about the United States. And so there's a lot on the agenda. The big issue for President Trump is what kind of president does he want to be for the next 2.5 years on the global stage? His first year and a half, he's been very active and aggressive at taking on challenges and in criticizing our allies in many instances, those at the G7 included. And so does he want to continue on that? Or is he going to use this moment from the Iran agreement that he just got to try to pivot and build some cooperative relationships going forward? This is a very key meeting doing, and it will help us understand the foundation for the next 2.5 years.
0: Joel, what do you think could be considered a success broadly at the G7 summit for President Trump?
6: For President Trump to get some backing from these G7 countries for his Iran agreement would be a win. If he gets that, where they state that they are committed to supporting an agreement, that they are looking forward to working with other Middle Eastern allies on reopening the straits and getting the global economy moving, that would be a win for him. And that would show that he has been able to leverage the deal with Iran or the agreement with Iran into some broader global level of support. That's been lacking so far. He's really relied upon Pakistan and several other countries to negotiate. He needs to bring the Europeans in. If he does that, that would be a win for him.
0: All right. Joel Rubin, thank you so much. Appreciate your time.
6: Thanks.
0: Well, investigators are searching for answers after a deadly plane crash in Missouri. Authorities say a small aircraft carrying a group of skydivers went down shortly after takeoff yesterday, killing all 12 people on board. The skydiving company says it is cooperating fully with authorities as they work to determine the cause of the crash. NBC News correspondent Morgan Chesky has more.
7: Tragedy in Missouri. The smoldering wreckage, remnants of a plane carrying skydivers that crashed moments after takeoff.
8: The plane took off, and then at that point, it went down.
7: The company, Skydive KC, who operated the plane, tells NBC News all 12 people on board, 11 skydivers and one pilot, were killed, saying the private plane went down near Butler Memorial Airport, roughly an hour south of Kansas City. Smoke seen billowing out of the mangled metal pieces as troopers tried to spray down the crash site. Local reporter Doug Mauger capturing this video just minutes after the impact.
9: When you pulled up to the scene, what struck you?
10: Well, as a pilot, it was quite disturbing, but I did see that there was flames coming from the wreckage and they were starting to put water on it.
7: The incident now marking the state's deadliest aviation tragedy since 2004. The FAA sharing a Pacific Aerospace P-750 crashed while departing from Butler Memorial Airport in Missouri around 11:35 a.m. local time, adding the NTSB will lead the investigation. The local sheriff's office urging people to avoid the area as federal agencies begin the long search for answers for loved ones grieving an unthinkable loss.
11: Morgan Chesky, NBC News.
0: All right. Well, the Midwest also saw another run of severe weather over the weekend. Thousands were left without power following several days of storms in south of Chicago. Central Illinois was also hit hard with powerful winds downing trees and damaging homes. And millions of Americans on both coasts were slammed with intense summertime heat. For more on all that and everything you should know as you get your week started, we're going to check in with meteorologist Rafael Miranda for your morning news now weather. Hey, Raf, good morning.
12: Hey, good morning, Savannah. Yeah, another active week ahead, starting out today with a limited area for severe weather across Texas and New Mexico, but the south could get soaked later on today into Tuesday. Some tropical moisture here along the Gulf Coast. We'll be watching this very closely as low pressure slowly meanders its way around here. Very heavy rain at times and flash flooding is a possibility. You can see these rainfall totals today through tomorrow, several inches of rain stretching all the way from Texas to Florida here, up to 8 inches possible in some spots. That could cause big travel issues. And look at the flood watches and warnings in effect already for Texas into Louisiana. Again, for up to 8 inches of that tropical, heavy, soaking rain. Now, tomorrow, the severe threat moves to the Midwest here, Chicago, but still, tornadoes not likely. Wednesday is the day we see that risk really bump up. For Chicago, St. Louis, we're dealing with 39 million at risk for severe storms, including tornadoes, which could be strong in some cases, hail and also damaging winds a possibility. Again, this is Wednesday. That's when things really kick into high gear. The heat already in high gear in the Northwest here. We have heat alerts in effect for 17 million. Now, Seattle will be sizzling today. They have a World Cup match. It's going to be 90 degrees. Temperatures trending about 15 to 20 degrees above average there in the Pacific Northwest. Hot for them for soccer today for the World Cup. Tomorrow, close to record heat continues out west. And we're staying warm right through the end of the week. Now in the Northeast, a big cool down today. Much more refreshing out there. We have that contrast in temperatures below average in the Midwest and the Ohio Valley. A look at the picture for today. Sunny and mild here in the Northeast and the Midwest. Again, watching that rain along the Gulf Coast. Hot out west. Heading through the rest of the week, by Wednesday, the mugginess returns here in the Northeast. You knew it would. And we stay very active in the Midwest, again, watching out for travel delays in Chicago and up towards Detroit. Above average out west, by the end of the week, we have a ticker tape parade here in New York City.
2: We sure do.
12: We also have storms in the forecast. Stormy, potentially hot and muggy Thursday. That should be interesting. Of course, people will be out enjoying it no matter what the weather.
2: But no kidding.
12: It could be a little bit exciting in terms of the weather as well, not just the Knicks.
2: Spoken like a meteorologist who calls it exciting. I liked the part of the country that where it just says sensational.
12: Sensational.
2: Yeah, look at that. All right, Rob, thank you. We'll see you in an hour. Well, severe weather concerns did threaten to derail a first-of-its-kind event at the White House. But in the end, this mixed martial arts competition went on as scheduled. As part of President Trump's 80th birthday celebration on Sunday, more than 4,000 spectators gathered on the South Lawn for a fight card hosted by the UFC. President Trump watched cage side with UFC President Dana White. Vice President J.D. Vance and several members of the president's cabinet were also there. We've got NBC News political reporter Megan Leibowitz joining us now with more on this. Hey, Megan, good morning. So we've been hearing about this for a while. President Trump actually announced plans for this event last summer. A bunch of things that have been announced and planned for this celebration of the country's 250th birthday coming up here. And then we've also been talking about it for a bit because it was quite a sight to see what was being built, the structure for this, the construction just in front of the White House. We've been showing our viewers pictures of that for a couple weeks now. Can you give us some of the highlights from last night's event?
13: Hey, Savannah, good morning. Yeah, this event has been in the works for going back to last summer. So President Trump had watched this event, which was part of America's 250th anniversary that's being commemorated with a string of events happening later this summer as well. But as you mentioned, this also fell on President Trump's own birthday, his 80th birthday. So President Trump was there. He watched this event alongside thousands of other people, including high-profile administration officials, people like Vice President J.D. Vance, people like Secretary of State Marco Rubio, FBI Director Kash Patel, as well as VIPs, people like Meta CEO Mark Zuckerberg as well, alongside active military members, too. So there were 14 fighters, including 8 Americans. And as you mentioned, you know, in terms of some of the highlights here, it was really a lot of this was about the spectacle, the fact that this took place on the White House South Lawn in this massive structure that we have seen being built. It's 92 feet tall. It's called the Claws. So, and we've seen that and you've shown it on the show as well to viewers. And it's really this massive structure and this massive production. And there was also a pretty hefty price tag here for the UFC. The UFC has previously said that this event would cost them more than $60 million, Savannah.
2: Megan, I do want to get to a couple other things out of Washington with you this morning. When is this law? Our viewers might kind of understand have heard of this and what it may mean for them. It allows for the U.S. government to surveil foreigners who are abroad by collecting domestic communication information. Okay. It expired on Friday. Lawmakers left town without extending it. It's the first time actually that this law has lapsed since it was passed back in 2008. So break down what this means for intelligence gathering and where politicians stand on this and renewing it.
13: Yeah, so it's a controversial program because critics of the program have argued that it could ultimately sweep up information about Americans or communications with Americans in the surveillance of foreigners abroad. Now, Democrats had expressed a reluctance to extend FISA because of President Trump picking housing official Bill Pulte as the acting director of national intelligence to serve in that role when Tulsi Gabbard ultimately leaves. Now, President Trump since then has said that he's going to nominate Jay Clayton, who's the U.S. attorney for the Southern District of New York, for the position permanently. But he's also going to have to go through that Senate confirmation process. And President Trump has still said that that Bill Pulte will serve as the acting director of national intelligence. So now we're also getting a twist from President Trump, where President Trump has now posted to Truth Social saying that he now wants an extension of FISA if it goes forward to be paired with the Save America Act. He wrote, "I'm against FISA if it doesn't come with the Save America Act full version." So the Save America Act would reshape how elections are operated. And President Trump as well has said that he would want this to include things like banning transgender women and girls from playing in women and girls sports. Now, in terms of what this means for the future of FISA right now in the short term, So FISA is operating on this year-long certification from the Foreign Intelligence Surveillance Court. That does not expire until next March. And so some legal experts are saying that they think that this program can continue operating until then without congressional approval, Savannah.
14: Megan, quick last one here for us. Republican Senator Mitch McConnell, he, of course, once served as the Senate Majority Leader. He was hospitalized over the weekend. What do we know?
13: Yeah, so we actually don't know that much about this right now. So a spokesperson for the senator had said in a statement that the senator was admitted to the hospital on Sunday morning and that he's receiving excellent care. But the spokesperson did not provide information about the senator's condition or why the senator was hospitalized. So still a lot of questions that we're still trying to get answers on. The senator, he's 84 years old. He's also previously faced some health issues as well, including earlier this year being hospitalized for more than a week for what was described as him experiencing flu-like symptoms, Savannah.
14: All right, Megan, thank you so much. Well, America's 250th birthday, as we've been discussing, is less than 3 weeks away. But a new poll from NBC News is finding that the majority of Americans have a bleak outlook on the nation's future ahead of this milestone anniversary. Well, the survey was sponsored by the nonprofit, nonpartisan group More Perfect, and it found that the majority of Americans believe the U.S. has achieved the founders' goals, but has fallen short in living up to certain elements of the democratic experience. Among the 3,000 adults polled, 78% say the American dream is further out of reach compared with the past. Just 5% of those polled say it's actually easier to attain. NBC News senior national politics reporter Jonathan Allen joins us now to break down the numbers. John, good morning. So walk us through some of the key findings here from people, just the attitudes towards the country, the president. What do we learn?
15: Yeah, good morning, Savannah. I find it easy to be optimistic when I see you on Monday morning. I know it's going to be a good week. Americans are feeling pretty rough. You showed some of the figures there about the American dream. I thought what was interesting about that 78%, of course, saying that it's harder to attain, 5% saying that it's easier to attain. But what's super interesting to me inside those numbers is that that's kind of across the board. You see that among poorer people, among wealthier people, among younger people, among older people, that that's really a sentiment that a lot of people share. In addition to that, the sort of windshield versus rearview mirror look, what we're finding is that that most of the people think that the best years of the United States are behind us. 58%, 38% say the best years are ahead of us. And then, of course, in this partisan and political world, we've got the presidential approval ratings, which have been mired for a little while. But right now, President Trump's approval rating, 42%, disapproving 57%.
14: John, I'll slip you the 20 I owe you for that comment later on. Thanks for that. What factors are driving these numbers, John?
15: I think one of the big things, Savannah, according to the polling, is institutional frustration. People are angry at their institutions. If you look at how much confidence people have in the U.S. federal government, 8% say a great deal. 52% say very little or no confidence at all. So the federal government kind of taking a beating these days, not just the broader federal government, but also Congress. We know that people have joked for a long time about how useless Congress is, dating back to Mark Twain. Right now, 12% of people say a great deal or quite a bit of confidence in Congress. 33% very little, 23% no confidence at all. Take that all together, and it's a pretty frustrated country in terms of how they feel about Congress.
14: Mm. John, we are just 19 days out from the 4th of July, 19 days out from this 250th anniversary. Give us some reason for optimism here. What were silver linings, if any, in this poll?
15: Slivers of silver linings, Savannah, but one of the big ones is that most people believe that fellow Americans share core values with one another, that there is an opportunity for folks to get together on major issues. So 54% of people said that most Americans share core values with each other. 44% say no, they don't. So it's barely a majority right now, but if you're looking for those silver linings, I think you can see one there.
14: Absolutely. All right, John Allen, thank you. Great to have you as always.
15: Take care.
14: Well, here in New York, fans are painting the town orange and blue, as I'm wearing today, after the Knicks claimed their first championship win in more than 5 decades. This final buzzer in Game 5 of the NBA Finals late Saturday night turned New York City streets into dance floors as fans, young and old, roared over this historic victory. Seriously, the energy was electric, this elation, this shared joy. It was so real. But as NBC News correspondent Valerie Castro explains, it wasn't all positive because some of these celebrations did lead to dozens of arrests.
3: A hero's homecoming for the Kings of New York as the Knicks team plane landed greeted by fans. Saturday night, New York City erupted into cheers echoing across all five boroughs. Electrified by the Game 5 win and long-awaited NBA title. But the celebrations were marred by violence and destruction. Some people were seen bashing a school bus with a scooter. Several other buses were damaged and one was set on fire, according to authorities, who say they were being used to transport soccer fans from a World Cup match. The NYPD reporting more than 60 arrests, at least 10 members of the force injured, and a 17-year-old was shot in the foot after gunfire rang out in Times Square. Police say the teen was taken to a hospital and is in stable condition. The fiery passion set off after a more than 50-year wait for the championship.
16: We did it, we hung in there, and we brought it home, baby, New York!
17: Like, this is insane! Like, I don't know how else to describe it.
3: Knicks guard Josh Hart holding the game-winning trophy on the flight home. Air traffic control passing along their congrats to the team.
18: Well, had about 3 to 4 hours of sleep, but as happy as we could ever be. Congrats.
3: But little rest for the weary as the city gears up for more celebrations. New York City Mayor Zoran Mamdani announcing there will be a parade this coming Thursday along the Canyon of Heroes in Lower Manhattan. That will be followed by a ceremony at City Hall where the team will be presented with the keys to the city. Back to you.
14: All right, Valerie, thank you. That's going to be a big day here in New York. Well, the Knicks aren't the only ones to celebrate a historic championship from over the weekend in the NHL. The Carolina Hurricanes are now Stanley Cup champions for the first time in 20 years. The Canes beat the Vegas Golden Knights 3-0 last night to claim the title in Game 6 of that series. It marks the second time in franchise history the Canes have lifted the iconic Cup. And similar to the Knicks, they put together a dominant title run of their own. The Canes swept the first two series and lost only three games throughout the playoffs. We've got much more to come here on Morning News Now. Later this hour, the world's biggest sports tournament kicking off here in the U.S. We will show you the festivities from the World Cup. But first, though, new this morning, a controversial social media ban just announced in the U.K. We'll be right back.
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0: We've got developing news overseas this morning. A large-scale Russian attack hit a historic landmark in Ukraine's capital. NBC News international correspondent Claudia Lavanga joins us now to take us around the world in 60 seconds. Hey, Claudia, good morning.
1: Good morning, Savannah. That's right. Authorities in Ukraine say that overnight, Russia launched at least 70 missiles and more than 600 drones targeting several cities across Ukraine, killing at least 11 people and injuring more than 50. Now, the attacks set apartment buildings on fire in Kyiv and sparked a fire at a historic cathedral, one of the country's most significant religious landmarks. Among the dead are four emergency rescue workers who were killed by a second drone strike that hit the site of an earlier attack in Kharkiv. Let's go now to Rio de Janeiro in Brazil, where American singer Oliver Tree has died in a tragic helicopter crash. The singer, known for his flamboyant style and hit songs, was on one of two helicopters that collided mid-air and crashed into the city, killing all six people on board. Local authorities say they are investigating the incident, but representatives of Oliver Tree were not immediately available for comment. And let's end this tour of the world in the UK, where Prime Minister Keir Starmer announced people under the age of 16 will be banned from social media by spring next year. The government said Snapchat, TikTok, YouTube, Instagram, Facebook, and X are among the platforms affected, but not apps like WhatsApp and Signal. In a statement, Starmer said a full ban is the right choice and that he's not prepared to compromise on the safety and happiness of British children, Savannah.
0: All right, Claudio, big news there. Thank you so much. Well, now let's get a look at the current global obsession that is now in the first full weekend of World Cup. The matches have taken place. Fans from all over the world are taking over cities across Canada, Mexico, and the U.S. and bringing their international flavor. And the best part is there are several games scheduled every day this week as the group stage kicks into high gear. NBC News correspondent Jesse Kirsch has more on this weekend's highlights from Houston.
2: The World Cup making history again. Curacao, the smallest nation to ever qualify, stunning this Houston crowd and scoring against four-time champion Germany. Germany ultimately dominating 7-1. But that hasn't stopped legions of Curacao fans from celebrating in Texas.
3: What was it like to see Curacao score a goal against Germany? Beautiful.
2: Curacao's entire population, just over 150,000, could fit inside two NFL stadiums.
3: When Curacao put the ball in the net, what's going through your mind?
4: Yeah, man, it's explosions, bomb. It's a roller coaster of emotions. It's about letting the world know who we are and what we have to offer, and that's the most beautiful.
2: The weekend also bringing this stunner from down under. Underdog Australia toppling Turkey 2-0. And Dutch fans boasting bright orange on this march through Dallas before ultimately playing Japan to a tie. The international tournament not without issues. Prosecutors in Kansas City say two people have been charged in connection with roughly $18,000 worth of property that was stolen from Team England.
5: And back here in Houston, the party is far from over for Curacao and its fans. The team has at least two more matches to play in the group stage, and we'll see if Cinderella can keep going beyond that. Back to you.
0: All right, Jesse, looks like fun. Thank you so much. Coming up, it's a hidden number that could tell you more about your overall health, and you can find it when you test for something far more common. Our friend, Dr. Kavita Patel, tells us what you should know about your pulse pressure. That's next on Morning News Now.
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2: 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Nice, right?
3: We're back with a look at hidden information contained in your blood pressure reading and what it can tell us about our heart and brain health. Many of us know the 120 over 80 reading that signals healthy blood pressure, but doctors say there's something else we should pay close attention to. This is called pulse pressure, and experts say it may help identify risk for heart disease, stroke, and even dementia. Let's bring in NBC News medical contributor Dr. Kavita Patel to talk through this. Dr. Patel, good morning. Great to have you with us. So walk me through this first. Just like, what is pulse pressure and how is it different from blood pressure?
4: Right. So think of pulse pressure as if you've got your arteries and in your body as a garden hose. Think of the pulse pressure as what's happening kind of as the water is moving through that garden hose. And your heart's like a pump. So the top number in your blood pressure, which is what you just described, that 120 number that we often refer to, that's that actual pump of the heart. And then that bottom number is when the heart kind of rests, the blood's still moving. And then the way that blood is moving is considered your pulse pressure, the difference between the two numbers.
3: So if somebody's pulse pressure is higher or lower than normal, it's not, I guess, in like an ideal range. Are there physical symptoms you might notice?
4: Possibly. So I like to think of the pulse pressure as a handshake for your heart. And it's really something that we check. You know, when the doctor checks your wrist and they're sometimes just feeling your pulse, we're trying to feel for the health of really your pulse pressure. Sometimes it'll be super strong and we can feel it kind of rebounding. And that just gives us a little signal that we might need to check, make sure that your heart's not pumping in a way that's too fast or too high pressure. And then sometimes we can, you'll hear even on some of those TV shows, Savannah, people say, well, it's a weak, thready pulse. So that could mean that there's actually narrow pulse pressures. That garden hose analogy, the garden hose is getting stiffer, and that means that your pulse is not necessarily as strong. So oftentimes, though, I think of blood pressure issues. We call it the silent killer in medicine, Savannah, because oftentimes there are no symptoms, which is why we encourage patients to learn how to measure these numbers at home when they're comfortably at rest, preferably at least three times to try to understand what their blood pressure is really doing at different times.
3: Why is this something that we like don't talk about the way like everybody knows you're going to get your blood pressure checked and you know those numbers, 120 over 80, that kind of thing? Why don't we know about pulse pressure as much?
4: Yeah, it's a good question. So pulse pressure is often those things that we find in medical texts, but you don't hear as much. And I think it's because a couple of things. Number one, the science is still emerging on kind of what these pulse pressures mean for different diseases. We know there are some very kind of straightforward valve disorders in your heart. There's some other things that can cause some of these pulse pressure differences. But by and large, for the most part, the pulse pressure alone doesn't really tell us as much as putting it all together. And that's why you hear a lot of concentration on the numbers. But don't get anything mistaken, Savannah. You're right to bring up that we also look at the difference between those two numbers. And in general, the wider your pulse pressure is, we know that that can correlate to heart health, meaning worsening heart health in general. So it doesn't surprise any of us that when we talk about pulse pressure, either too big or too little, that it's a signal that something's going on in your body.
3: Also, I understand that there's this research that reveals a link between high pulse pressure and then this higher risk of dementia-related death in some people. So who should be paying attention to that number, and at what point is that a cause for concern?
4: Right. So this was a study that was done in tens of thousands of patients, and they found a higher statistical kind of correlation. So I think, one, we need to even do more research to understand precisely what does it mean? And it had to do with genetic risk factors. I think the people that should really think about this, number one, people with a genetic risk for any neurodegenerative disorder. Alzheimer's is one of the most common ones. But certainly if there are other causes of dementia, strokes in your family, anybody with a history of family history or even personal history of hypertension. And then I want to send a signal out to the moms out there. One of the things we're unpacking, Savannah, is that even hypertension or high blood pressure when you were pregnant can be a later indication of heart disease. So if you had that during your pregnancy, pay special attention as well.
5: Really good info there. What's the most important thing that people should take away from this research, or if you want to, you know, think about lowering your pulse pressure or even understand what it is, what should you do? What should you move forward with?
4: Great question. I'm smiling because here's the best news. It's modifiable. So don't think that any of these things that I just told you means you're fated to have a certain type of health or that you're absolutely going to experience a certain type of disease. These are modifiable, and it's the simple things. I know it's hard getting up, getting out, moving, even thinking about ways that you can improve your diet. We often refer to kind of a lower sodium diet for these patients. Everything is something that you can address yourself.
5: All right, Dr. Kavita Patel, as always, great to have you with us. Thank you so much. Important stuff. Well, the Carolina Hurricanes are Stanley Cup champions for the first time in 20 years. But as the league celebrates, many across the hockey world are also reflecting on the loss of a legend. Claude Lemieux died by suicide last month, and it sent shockwaves through the hockey community. Now, his family's decision to donate his brain for research is helping shine a light on the potential long-term effects of repetitive head trauma in contact sports. NBC News medical reporter Dr. Akshay Sahil has more.
6: Four-time Stanley Cup champion Claude Lemieux returning to Montreal, seemingly on top of the world, revered by the crowd as he literally and emotionally lit up a stadium. But just 4 days later, shock. Lemieux's family confirming his death by suicide at 60 years old. Tributes flooding in from the hockey community. But less covered, an announcement from the family that they'd be donating Lemieux's brain to the Boston University CTE Center as a, quote, gift to science and the future generations of families seeking answers, emphasizing no conclusions should be drawn regarding any diagnosis.
7: It's the thousands of impacts over an athletic career.
6: Dr. Jesse Mess is one of the lead researchers at the center.
7: Just about everybody who we have found CTE in their brain has had a history of exposure to repetitive head impacts from contact sports, occasionally from military service.
6: He helped publish the largest ever study for deceased male ice hockey players in December 2024. In it, finding the odds of having CTE increased by 34% each year played. In the United States, CTE is often tied to football, high-profile suicides, a Hollywood movie, and years of the NFL updating concussion protocols.
8: Where we broaden the definition of concussion.
6: But Mez stresses that there's a risk from any contact sport, and now hockey players are increasingly under the microscope.
9: When you look at a football player's brain versus a hockey player's brain under a microscope, what differences do you see?
7: We did not see very noticeable differences.
10: Probably my first bad concussion would have been my first game in the in the minor leagues. I pretty much got probably one a year after that.
6: Jamie Huscroft played almost 400 NHL games over 10 years. Known as an enforcer, he estimates he had at least 14 concussions over his life on the ice.
10: Probably fought guys above my weight class. Did I know it was dangerous? Absolutely. But, you know, I did it.
6: It was a different era when he played.
10: We knew concussions weren't good. We just didn't know the severity.
6: Now Huscroft raises awareness about concussions, talking to coaches, athletic trainers, and players at all levels.
10: They do a really good job of making sure that the kids self-report, and they'll even have the teammates report. Sometimes I can fool you, but when I'm talking to my teammates and my peers, they'll notice.
6: Huscroft credits the NHL with making positive rule changes and leveling fines for intentional acts. While concussions can be diagnosed, CTE can't be until after death. But researchers are working on finding biomarkers, similar to how doctors are now able to diagnose Alzheimer's disease.
7: For many, many years, we would diagnose these other neurodegenerative diseases in life without that biomarker. And I think we should be moving towards that with CTE, too.
6: That would be done with recognizing symptoms like cognitive impairment and behavioral and mood changes, a challenge since they can overlap with so many medical issues. And Huscroft says there's still a stigma about talking about them.
10: I think guys pretty much, they just separate from the team, right, out of pride.
6: Claude Lemieux was a longtime advisor for Carolina Hurricanes goalie Frederick Anderson, now battling to hoist the Stanley Cup. Speaking of Lemieux after a recent game.
11: He's the ultimate competitor, but he's got the biggest heart.
6: But now it's Lemieux's brain that could have an impact on the game for years to come. Dr. Akshay Sahil, NBC News.
5: All right. Thank you to Dr. Sahil for that important story. And if you or anyone you know is struggling, please call or text the Suicide and Crisis Lifeline. It's on your screen right now. It is just 988. Coming up, a nation divided as Elon Musk becomes the world's first trillionaire. More Americans say they're struggling to pay the bills. We'll look at the growing wealth gap in America. Plus, getting buckets. We're not talking about the Knicks. We are going to pull back the curtain on the new collector's item popping off the shelves at the movie theaters. You're watching Morning News Now.
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6: We are back with the widening wealth gap here in the U.S. The latest inflation report showed that rates hit a three-year high, with the majority of Americans living paycheck to paycheck. Well, 2 days later, Elon Musk became the world's first trillionaire after his

0: that little company that started in a warehouse in El Segundo is now going public with the largest IPO ever.
1: The stock's massive initial public offering pushing the tech mogul's net worth to trillionaire status, a number so astronomical that if you stacked a trillion pennies on top of one another, it would take you all the way to the moon and back again twice. Current and former employees cashing in too.
2: Having this kind of equity has allowed us to do things like buy a house.
1: Robert is a former SpaceX employee who requested we only use his first name to discuss his personal finances.
2: This is actually going to have a generational impact on my family.
1: But as SpaceX employees and investors celebrate one of the biggest wealth creation events in modern history, many Americans are living a very different reality.
3: I can feel the inflation.
1: Prices continued to climb last month, hitting 4.2%. That's the highest level since 2023. A big reason? Soaring energy prices tied to the Iran war. But it's not just pain at the pump. Beef prices and groceries, rent and medical care, they're all much more expensive as well. President Trump trying to put a positive spin on the news.
4: The numbers were great. You know what I really love? I love the inflation.
1: The president later telling the New York Post his comments were taken out of context, arguing the inflation report came in lower than expected. But for many Americans, the cost of everyday life remains front and center.
5: Have you seen things go up in terms of price?
6: Yes, yes.
5: What have you seen go up?
6: Gas prices, food prices, all that kind
7: everything.
6: Of stuff. Rent prices, everything. Literally everything you can imagine, to be honest with you.
1: And while stocks like SpaceX have pushed markets to record highs, those gains have not been felt equally.
8: The haves are getting on, really separate from the have-nots when you look at these deals. Really big. The gulf is getting wider.
1: As of October, the top 1% now hold 32% of America's wealth, according to data from the Federal Reserve. But for those outside of that top tier, building wealth can feel increasingly out of reach.
5: Do you feel like you're in a position to improve your finances over time, or do you feel stuck at all?
9: Stuck, for sure.
1: One survey showed roughly 2 in 3 Americans say they live paycheck to paycheck. A stark reminder that while America continues to create out-of-this-world wealth for some, for others, the economic reality is far more down to earth. Ali Canal, NBC News.
10: All right, we've got summer movie season in full swing. But lately, moviegoers have had their eyes on something other than just the big screen. We are talking about popcorn buckets. These novelty items are surging in popularity. U.S. movie theater chain Cinemark reports merchandise sales are up 40% from 2024 to 2025. NBC News business and data correspondent Brian Chung explains what the hype is all about.
11: Popcorn and movies, a classic combo.
12: Let's all go to the lobby.
11: But what once began as a container for your kernels has taken on cinematic extremes, from dinosaurs to fortresses. Even a Butter Birkin released alongside a certain stylish sequel.
13: Come with me to see The Devil Wears Prada 2, but most importantly, come with me to see if I can find this popcorn bucket. Let's go.
11: When the Dune 2 bucket hit the market in 2024, it went viral immediately. The sandworm-inspired vessel spawning a sketch on Saturday Night Live.
14: Just want that Dune popcorn bucket, bucket.
11: Novelty popcorn buckets are seriously popping off. U.S. movie theater chain Cinemark reports merch sales are up 40% from 2024 to 2025. With a movie ticket costing about $13.50 on average, people could be spending an additional $30 to $50 a bucket. Some are going for hundreds and even thousands of dollars on resale sites.
15: Why are people so obsessed with crazy popcorn buckets?
16: So the movie-going experience for so many is grounded in popcorn, and so when you can take those sensory elements, the smell, the taste, the crunch, and add something like this, a tangible memory that you can take home with you, it takes movie going to a whole new place.
11: Nell Storm is the vice president of food and beverage product strategy at AMC Theaters, which brought in $80 million in movie theme merchandise last year.
15: What are the biggest, most popular popcorn buckets that you've made of all time?
16: The third highest is one that just released, and it's Mandalorian and Grogu. Number two, Mario 2, that released earlier this year. So two of our top three programs have occurred this year, which is incredible.
15: And then number one?
16: Taylor Swift. Absolutely. Okay.

0: Absolutely blew the doors off for her Eras Tour film in 2023.
1: Some people have referred to it as a popcorn wars.
2: Marcus Gonzalez is the global creative director for the marketing agency Zinc Group, which created the Dune Bucket and many others.
1: We came up with this
3: Anaconda.
1: Anaconda one. So this one's designed for you to stick your hand in there, and then it closes on your hand. So one of the things that we actually developed was the world's smallest popcorn bucket, which is this little baby right here. You can fit about 15 kernels in there.
2: Okay. Fans sustain the hype by building collections shelves deep and sharing their reviews online. And with the summer movie season estimated to bring in $4 billion at the box office, expect the popcorn bucket to keep popping.
4: What are the next big popcorn buckets in 2026 and beyond?
0: Minions is coming up just before 4th of July. It's going to be massive. Practical Magic 2 later this year is another example of a film that has, it's rooted in 30 years of history. I wish I could tell you more about the next Dune vessel we've got coming this year, but
4: I can't share anything about that one right now.
0: Suffice it to say, it will blow your mind and it's going to be awesome.
2: Brian Chung, NBC News.
5: Darn, Brian, you could have broken some news there on the next Dune popcorn bucket. That was fun. Thank you. Well, coming up on Morning News Now, a little morning motivation courtesy of Mom.
6: I know how hectic the morning can be. They get on the bus, they might be in their thoughts, and then they get here and they see this pool of people here to say hello, and you can just see their face just light up.
5: When we return, we'll introduce you to a group of moms going above and beyond to get kids hyped for school. 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
4: We're going to end this hour with a group of women going the extra mile to make kids feel special. 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
5: For the students at Greenwood Elementary in Kentucky, stepping off the school bus means stepping into a great day. 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
6: Being a mom, I know how hectic the mornings can be. 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
9: 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You're amazing.
5: And for the grown-ups, it's about a lot more than smiles like this.
6: Whether you're a working mom, a stay-at-home mom, for all of the women who show up that may not have children of their own, yet they choose to mother children, I just love that sisterhood of motherhood. And I love being able to rub shoulders with women who are walking this same walk with me.
5: Making each day brighter, one morning at a time.
4: Oh my goodness, can we have mornings with moms at all of our places of work? And that's such a pump up. I love it so much. That's great. Thanks, Hallie, for that. That's going to do it for this hour of Morning News Now. Stay with us, though. The news continues right now.

0: Monday morning. Thanks so much for getting your work week started with us. I'm Savannah Sellers. Joe's off today. Right now on Morning News Now, we have a deal. President Trump, along with Iranian officials, confirming a framework for peace. The agreement is set to bring an end to the months-long war and reopen that vital Strait of Hormuz with a signing ceremony slated for Friday. But even as the commander-in-chief heads to Europe for a pivotal G7 summit with victory on his mind, not every ally is happy with the pact. We'll have the latest in a moment. Damage control. Millions of Americans along the East Coast waking up to the aftermath of more wild weather from Mother Nature. A dangerous mix of heavy rain, driving winds, even a handful of reported tornadoes wreaking havoc on several states over the weekend. The president's White House UFC fight delayed by an hour due to the storms, and the chaos isn't over quite yet. We'll have your work week forecast coming up. Also this morning, the desperate race for answers after a skydiving plane crashed in Missouri just after takeoff, killing all 12 on board. The harrowing eyewitness accounts of the moments before impact as federal investigators comb the wreckage for clues. Plus, we can't end this hour without a proper ode to the New York Knicks and the electrified fans who helped make their stunning championship run one the city will never forget. I can confirm, as a New Yorker who was out and about for the win, we will never forget it. It was absolutely electric here in New York. We'll get to that in a little bit. But we're going to begin this hour with the United States and Iran reaching this deal aimed at ending the war that's gone on for the last 3.5 months. President Trump took to social media yesterday to announce the agreement that he says will reopen the Strait of Hormuz and lift the U.S. naval blockade in that waterway. According to Pakistan's prime minister, a signing ceremony is set for this Friday in Switzerland. The promise of stability in the region sent global markets soaring overnight, with oil prices falling by more than $4 a barrel. It all comes as President Trump is on his way to the G7 summit in France to meet with global leaders. NBC News chief international correspondent Keir Simmons joins us now from France with the latest developments. Keir, good morning.
1: Hey, Savannah. Good morning to you. I'm told there were 17 hours of tense talks yesterday, and there will be more talks here in Doha this week, according to a regional official. But Savannah, this is a moment in history, potentially the beginning of the end of this conflict. This morning, both the US and Iran claiming victory, set to meet Friday to sign an agreement ending the war. President Trump writing, "Many presidents have tried to make peace with Iran and all have failed before me," and saying the deal will be signed and the Strait of Hormuz opened on Friday. Vice President Vance saying the agreement, which isn't yet published, means that Iran will never have a nuclear weapon and begins a new economic era if Iran complies.
2: It's going to mean a lot of prosperity, lower energy prices for the American people.
1: But Iran's deputy foreign minister saying the enemy was forced to request a ceasefire. All of our positions have been incorporated. And speaking from Tehran, a former Iranian commander telling NBC News there is little trust in President Trump.
3: You know, Trump is the supreme leader.
1: While a key U.S. ally in the region may not be on board, this morning, Israel's right-wing Minister of National Security writing, "Trump's agreement does not bind us." The announcement ended a tense day. Israel struck Beirut in Lebanon, saying it was targeting Iran-backed Hezbollah for earlier drone launches. President Trump then declaring that strike should not have happened. Now Lebanon is part of the ceasefire, mediators say. While months after he embarked on the Iran war, in coordination with Israel, Trump telling the New York Times overnight, Prime Minister Benjamin Netanyahu is a very difficult guy, and telling Axios, I let him know he has no expletive judgment. But the breakthrough is being welcomed this morning across Europe, Asia and the Middle East, with oil prices dropping and stock markets rallying. An Israeli official, Savannah, telling NBC News that Prime Minister Netanyahu is seeking a meeting with President Trump. Another moving part this morning, how long will it take to fully reopen the waterway so crucial to shipping, including oil exports, Savannah?
0: All right, Keir Simmons from Qatar for us. Thank you so much. Well, as we've mentioned, President Trump is on his way to France for the start of the G7 summit with global leaders, where Iran is expected to be front and center at the gathering. The trip comes just hours after the president, though, spent his 80th birthday hosting that unprecedented UFC fight night on the lawn of the White House. NBC News Chief Justice and National Affairs Correspondent Kelly O'Donnell joins us from the White House with the latest. Kelly, good morning.
4: Good morning, Savannah. No break for the president from hosting a mixed martial arts competition in the backyard of the White House to diplomacy on the world stage. The president, as showman, opened the doors for to the White House for a multi-million dollar sporting event, the Ultimate Fighting Championship. And this morning, as you pointed out, Mr. Trump is on the way to Europe and the G7 summit, where real world conflicts will be on the agenda. After an adrenaline-fueled White House celebration,
5: big right hand.
4: President Trump is en route to Evian, France, departing in the wee hours this morning for the G7 summit. In nearby Geneva, protests erupted in the streets. Thousands of demonstrators marched, some confronting police. The president, at odds with many European allies over the Iran war and other issues, but heading to the meeting after announcing that deal and coming off a late night at the White House, a celebration of the nation's 250th anniversary. Bright lights and bruising mixed martial arts. Far from UFC's typical indoor competition, the president and the UFC's Dana White appearing together. Longtime fight fan President Trump invited the UFC and its corporate sponsors to take over the White House grounds.
6: Got to thank President Trump for making this happen. Thank you, Dana, all the UFC, everybody. This is unbelievable.
4: Rooms steeped in history used for the locker room and show staging. A $60 million project that brought the UFC's eight-sided cage, the Octagon, to the White House. Under the Claw, taller than the famed presidential residence. Cabinet officials and dignitaries among the 4,000 guests to mark the nation's founding and the president's 80th birthday.
7: Freedom at the White House on Donald Trump's birthday. What an event.
4: The event, with a $60 million price tag, has faced some criticism from Democrats.
8: We're in an economic crisis, and he's playing the Great Gatsby with his big spectacles on the White House lawn.
4: But the president front and center after an unprecedented fight night set on public property. And while traveling aboard Air Force One, the president was posting about what he called the incredible success of the UFC event. And he also promised history-making fireworks for the 4th of July. Now, expect there will be a mood shift as he arrives in Europe, where the Iran conflict and the ongoing war with Ukraine will be key topics with G7 leaders. And the White House over the weekend also confirmed that the president spoke to Vladimir Putin before all of this, heading off to Europe for these important meetings. Savannah?
0: All right, Kelly, thank you so much. Well, over the weekend, some powerful storms caused major travel delays and damage across the country. And looking at the week ahead, the severe weather does not appear to be letting up. NBC News correspondent Sam Brock has the latest.
9: Hi there. It has been a rocky combination of storms and heat smothering large sections of the country. If you're just trying to fly through Houston today, right now, both major airports are under ground stops due to thunderstorms, while more than 100,000 people are waking up with no power this morning from Texas all the way to the Northeast.
10: This morning, Americans waking up to the storm damage left behind after a weekend of wild weather.
11: All the trees were down. It hit the house, it hit the truck.
10: Across Ohio and Pennsylvania, five tornadoes were reported touching down.
12: Look, it's coming down.
10: While hundreds of thousands were without power across the Midwest and Northeast, including Ohio, where wind speeds average 60 miles an hour. Heavy rain and hail coming down hard, cars trying to make it to safety through the storm. Down trees and power lines littering the streets. And rain also wreaking havoc in Texas. The water rising quickly on the roads. Flash floods trapping cars. The conditions also deeply impacting travel in D.C., where officials warned of wind speeds reaching up to 70 miles an hour. Ground stops at BWI in Baltimore and Dulles airports.
13: We sat on the tarmac for hours.
10: In all, more than 10,000 flights delayed just Sunday. While on the baseball diamond, the Cleveland Guardians forced to postpone a game against the Detroit Tigers. And on its final day of the Bonnaroo Music Festival in Tennessee, musicgoers forced to temporarily evacuate with concert sets delayed.
14: They don't have enough staff to push everybody out. They do not have enough staff. Look at this.
10: With summer weather bringing a wild start to the week.
9: In addition to heavy rain and flash flooding in the south, the next couple of days, the heat out west is a major story, with Tahoe, Portland, and Seattle all potentially looking at record highs. Back to you.
0: All right, Sam, thank you so much. Well, for more on what we can expect today, let's bring in meteorologist Rafael Miranda. Raf, good morning.
5: Hey there, Savannah. Good morning. We're easing into the work week here. Not a big severe weather day today, but that changes by the middle of the week. So let's take a look at what's going on today. A little isolated area in New Mexico and Texas, a chance for severe storms there. Not very widespread, but we're watching widespread heavy rain today into tomorrow. That could cause some big travel issues. Flash flooding a possibility. We have tropical moisture in place along the Gulf Coast. This rain continues from Texas right to the Florida Panhandle. And we're talking about several inches of rain, more flash flooding a possibility, locally up to 8 inches, especially across South Texas. We have all those flood watches and warnings in effect, 20 million at risk for flooding over the next 48 hours or so. Then we're watching that severe weather threat. Tomorrow, it's the Midwest. We see that shift there, the Great Lakes. Tornado risk is low for tomorrow, but that changes on Wednesday. That's unfortunately looks like to be a very active severe weather day. 39 million at risk, including Chicago, up towards Milwaukee, St. Louis as well. Strong tornado is a possibility, so we could see a repeat of what we saw last week into the weekend. And Thursday, Knicks parade in New York. Maybe coinciding with another round of severe weather along the I-95 corridor. That, of course, would be the worst case scenario. 48 million currently at risk. Of course, that forecast could change over the next several days. The heat is going to be a big story out west. Again, we have that World Cup game in Seattle. 17 million impacted by heat advisories. We're talking about temperatures trending 15 to 21 degrees above average, 90 in Seattle for soccer today. That'll be hot, close to record highs tomorrow as well. And we're staying warm into the end of the week. Of course, here in the Northeast, much more comfortable today, Savannah. Those storms last night really cooled things off. It was very hot and humid over the weekend.
0: Storm woke me up. A crazy storm for a bit there. Oh, and friends with canceled flights for sure. All right, boy. Raph, thank you so much.
5: You got it.
0: Well, a federal investigation is underway in Missouri this morning after authorities say a small aircraft carrying a group of skydivers crashed shortly after takeoff. All 12 people on board were killed, 11 skydivers and the pilot. NBC News correspondent Maggie Vespa is in Butler, Missouri, near the airport where the plane took off. Maggie, this is such a tragedy. Good morning.
15: Savannah, it's awful. And overnight, authorities actually reopening the road around the crash site. And we're going to zoom in here because this is kind of unbelievable. That's the wreckage across the road there. That's it. Still mangled, frozen in time, preserved for National Transportation Safety Board investigators who are about to begin the painstaking work of trying to figure out why that plane packed with skydivers suddenly went down. This morning in Missouri, NTSB investigators trying to determine what caused a deadly tragedy just moments after takeoff. They're expected to comb through this wreckage for clues that might explain why that private plane went down Sunday morning, killing 11 skydivers and their pilot, according to authorities.
16: For all intents and purposes, appears to be an accident.
15: The crash happened Sunday morning, about an hour south of Kansas City. Witnesses say the aircraft, a Pacific Aerospace P-750, struggled to gain altitude shortly after taking off from Butler Memorial Airport before making a sharp left turn, according to the airport's acting manager, who said the pilot may have been attempting an emergency landing on a nearby highway when the plane went down.
17: I talked to a witness who said that it happened incredibly fast.
15: Local journalist Doug Monger speaking to drivers who saw the crash.
17: She said it was very low, then suddenly it dropped and went nose first into the ground.
15: Aviation experts say NTSB investigators will zero in on key details.
18: The investigation is going to look into how this airplane was loaded, how heavy it was. They're going to look into when the airplane was last maintained. You know, was there a problem with the engine during takeoff?
15: The flight, organized by Skydive Kansas City, in operation since 1998. In a statement, the company calling the crash devastating, writing, "Our deepest sympathies are with the families, friends, and loved ones of all who were lost," adding their focus is to assist investigators and support the staff and the broader skydiving community. On its website, Skydive KC touts its impeccable safety record, and local officials say Butler's airport is a popular destination for skydivers.
19: Thousands of people come down to skydive. They've done really good in our community. This is just a horrible accident.
15: Now, back out here live, and again, that's the wreckage there. Authorities have not yet released the names of the victims as they work to notify next of kin. Tragically, they did say some family members were here and actually witnessed that crash in person. It is also worth noting that local officials have been stressing that right now this does appear to have been an accident, and they're doing that at least in part because of all the tourists flooding in and flying in for the World Cup. Matches in Kansas City begin tomorrow, so they're kind of doing their best to quell fears while noting this investigation is only beginning. Savannah.
0: All right, Maggie, thank you so much. Well, as the calendar ticks closer and closer to the November midterm elections, we are watching runoff races in several southern states where Republicans are hoping to hold their party seats. So tomorrow there will be Senate runoffs in Georgia and Alabama, as well as a key race for governor in Georgia. We have NBC News political reporter Megan Leibowitz here to walk us through each of these. Megan, good morning. So let's start in Georgia, where Trump did weigh in here to endorse a candidate in the Republican Senate runoff. Who's the president back in? What's the state of that race?
20: Hey, Savannah, good morning. Yeah, President Trump over the weekend weighed in with an endorsement, endorsing Representative Mike Collins to be the party's next candidate for Senate. He said in a post, he referenced the opponent, who's a former football coach, Derek Dooley. He wrote, "I don't know Dooley and neither does anyone else." And he also said that Dooley, quote, "said that I lost Georgia in 2020 when in actuality, the facts have now proven that I won by a lot." Now, that is not true. President Trump had lost Georgia in 2020 to President Biden, and he lost the election as well. But it's notable that he is using how he perceives others to be viewing his rhetoric on this in determining how he's going to endorse candidates and whether he is going to endorse candidates. So during that primary, that initial primary, Collins had finished first, Dooley finished second. Neither candidate won a majority of the vote, so that's why they're heading to that runoff race tomorrow. Now, Georgia is going to be one of the biggest races to watch for the Senate election this fall. Whoever wins this runoff race is going to face off against Democratic Senator John Ossoff. Now, that is important because Democrats, as they're trying to find a path forward in order to try to flip the Senate blue, Georgia is going to be a really key seat for them to be able to keep in order to try to have that path forward. You know, on the other side of that, then Republicans are, as they're trying to find ways to block Democratic path forwards, that's going to be an important to that they are eyeing to flip.
0: Let's also in Georgia talk about the governor's race. We've got the runoff race to be the Republican candidate tomorrow. Lay out the dynamics for us here.
20: Yeah, so in that race tomorrow, we have Lieutenant Governor Burt Jones. He's facing off against billionaire businessman Rick Jackson, and they're vying for the seat. That was Governor Brian Kemp. He had the seat. He's term limited, so he cannot run for re-election again. Now, Kemp has not weighed into this race. He has not endorsed a candidate. President Trump, though, has endorsed Jones in this race. He's also had tele-rallies for Jones as well. Now, in the terms of the dynamics for this race, now both candidates are trying to position themselves as the most Trump-aligned candidate. So while Jones has the endorsement, Jackson has tried to portray himself as a candidate who is similar to President Trump. He has said that he would be President Trump's favorite governor if he is ultimately elected. Now, he's a billionaire. He's also funneled about $80 million of his own money into advertisements for this campaign as well. And so the winner of that race is going to face off against Democratic candidate Keisha Lance Bottoms. She's the former mayor of Atlanta. And although Georgia is considered a battleground state, Georgia has not had a Democratic governor in the state in more than two decades, Savannah.
0: All right. And also, finally, we are watching a runoff in Alabama. Several candidates are competing for Republican Senator Tommy Tuberville's seat. How's that race shaping up?
20: Yeah, so in that runoff race, we have Representative Barry Moore. He's facing off against former Navy SEAL Jared Hudson. And so they're battling it out because Tommy Tuberville, the senator there, had decided that he is now going to instead run for governor. And so Trump had endorsed Representative Moore in the race. Moore had finished first in the primary. Some of the recent parts of this runoff race have focused on the candidate's military background. So with critics raising questions about the way that Moore has represented his time serving in the National Guard and in the Army Reserves as well. So, for example, one thing that has popped up in the bat boots, Moore did not serve in combat. And so in defending those comments, Moore's campaign has said that the National Guard trains in combat boots and has also provided a link to those combat boots. But that's been an interesting dynamic to watch as we're approaching that runoff race tomorrow. Moore has also claimed that, or has also said that he has never been in combat and said that he has never claimed to be in combat, Savannah.
2: All right, Megan, thank you so much. Well, this morning, the celebrations are only just beginning for the newest NBA champions, the New York Knicks. The team is now back home, returning to an absolutely electric New York City after clinching the title in Game 5 on the road. They beat the San Antonio Spurs with another signature comeback. Well, today's show anchor Craig Melvin has more on the historic celebrations on hand across the five boroughs. Craig, good morning.
21: This morning, the kings of the court are officially home, getting a hero's welcome.
22: Let's go, Knicks! Let's go, Knicks!
21: As the newly crowned NBA champion New York Knicks returns from San Antonio.
23: Yeah, the plane's rocking, and it's they're having a party.
21: The champs looking forward to Thursday's parade and bringing the trophy home for the first time in 53 years.
24: It's over! It's over! Knicks fans, this is not a dream!
21: After they beat the Spurs 94-90 in a closeout Game 5.
24: Gets away from Castle, the floater's up, and good!
21: While in New York City, watch parties erupted. As thousands of fans storm the streets, some celebrations getting too rowdy, as New York City police confirmed a 17-year-old was shot in Midtown and buses were torched. But for the most part, New Yorkers simply soaking in an extraordinary moment. And another stunning come-from-behind victory led by superstar Jalen Brunson.
25: A lot of fans have waited a long time for tonight. What would you say to them?
26: Thank you for having my back through the ups and downs. Thank you for bringing myself, my family into this city, giving us all the love.
21: No surprise, the team captain named the finals most valuable player, putting up 45 points, 15 of those in the fourth quarter alone. A victory made all the more special being shared with his dad, Knicks assistant coach Rick Brunson.
25: When the buzzer sounded at the end of the game, what was the first thing you thought about?
26: Probably words I can't probably say right now, but I was good. And then my dad just got there, and then I got emotional from that point on.
25: To do it with dad right next to you.
26: Yeah.
25: How much sweeter does that make it?
26: Wouldn't trade it for the world.
21: The team, unable to contain their excitement during our interview.
26: There's absolutely something wrong with him.
21: It's a group with a bond that Josh Hart says goes beyond the court.
27: We genuinely love each other. You see us all joking, playing, doing all those kind of things, man. But this is genuine love. This is genuine brotherhood.
21: The NBA title, a true team effort, thanks to moments like OG Anunoby's iconic buzzer beater in Game 4.
24: The tip, it's gone! It's gone! It's gone!
21: A tip-in that's already gone down in sports history.
26: It's a collective effort. It's a whole team effort, organization effort.
25: Top to bottom. Not with that shot. That wasn't collective.
26: Yeah.
25: No, that wasn't collective.
26: Okay, it wasn't collective.
25: That was you putting the Knicks on your back.
26: Yeah, I was trying. Just do whatever it takes to win, you know. They're the best fans in the world. We'll do anything for them.
21: Coach Mike Brown, with his 3-year-old grandson, Iverson, also expressing his gratitude.
28: I thank you from the bottom of my heart for being there, for sticking with us, supporting us, for loving us.
21: Now, fans and players ready for a celebration reminding the world what New York is all about.
27: Monday, Tuesday, Wednesday, Thursday, everyone's just shut down work for the week, man. Let's celebrate as a city.
21: A dream and a team. This city never stopped believing in.
2: Oh, I wish. Let's shut down work for the week, New Yorkers. Our thanks to Craig Melvin for that report. Well, the next big championship parade is set for Thursday morning. They'll take a tour through Manhattan and at City Hall and receive their very own keys to the city. We are all so excited about that. We've got much more to come on this Monday edition of Morning News Now, including why those popular weight loss drugs are morphing the ways we not only shop for food, but also clothes, too. First, though, after the break, everything you might have missed from the FIFA World Cup this weekend as we look ahead to Team USA's next match on Friday against Australia. That's up next.
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5: We are back now with the magic of the World Cup that was on full display over the weekend. The excitement around the tournament is heating up as more teams kick off their first group stage matches. That includes the U.S. men's national team, which pulled off a decisive win over Paraguay in their opening match in front of a roaring home crowd. We have NBC News senior national correspondent Stephanie Gosk on set with the highlights here, how fans around the world are coming together to cheer for their teams.
6: Jenna.
5: Steph, it includes you got to go to Mexico City and see the party
6: Lucky
5: there.
6: Me, right? Yeah. I mean, there's so many sports going on right now.
5: I know. It's so much fun.
6: Now, the U.S. men are off to a tremendous start in this World Cup, earning 3 points in their match against Paraguay. The team has already scored more goals in that one game than they did at the last World Cup in its entirety, as the excitement surrounding the tournament seems to be giving the Americans a bit of an edge.
7: This morning, FIFA fever has arrived as the World Cup kicks into high gear. On Sunday, Dutch fans descended on Dallas, with this orange army marching toward the stadium before the Netherlands took on Japan. That team rallying in the final minutes to pull off a dramatic tie. While over in Boston, Scotland soccer fans, known as the Tartan Army, celebrating their win over Haiti by taking part in an all-American sing-along. It comes after a dominant performance from the U.S. men on Friday, pummeling Paraguay.

0: 4-1 in their first match of the tournament, including two goals from Brooklyn-born Fuller and Balogun.
1: I'm over the moon, you know. Three goals in the first half of the opening game of the World Cup, you know, on home soil. It's just fantastic.
2: USA! USA!
0: The epic win clinched in front of a pumped-up home crowd in L.A.
3: This is a once-in-a-lifetime to be able to come here and experience that.
0: In attendance, celebrities including Justin Bieber, Tom Cruise, and David Beckham, who posed for photos with fans, all while nearly 25 million people tuned in on TV, making it the most-watched game ever for the U.S. men's national team. Ecstatic fans cheering them on at watch parties across the country. Foreign fans are experiencing a sort of culture shock in the States.
4: Costco is even bigger than Walmart. I'm way too European for this. I'm not able to understand.
0: The excitement surrounding the World Cup, turning the U.S. into a cultural melting pot.
5: Okay, Steph, I'm loving these social media videos reactions so to funny, like, right? You know, stuff that if you think about it, you're like, okay, one that is kind of crazy.
6: One thing we had to cut out for time was a guy glugging ranch dressing and saying ranch dressing.
5: Being like, we got to bring ranch back to our country. I'm like, thank you. Like, when you go somewhere else and you want ranch, other ingredients, come on.
6: America's amazing. Newsflash.
5: Steph, what are the U.S.'s chances on the next round?
6: Well, they're really good, actually. So they're going to play Australia on Friday, and they haven't lost to Australia since 1992.
5: Wow.
6: And if Paraguay beats Turkey, that's it. They've won the group round, and then they go to the knockout rounds. And to put it in perspective, the U.S. was favored to come out of this group and make it to the knockout rounds. Start to really pay attention if they get past the round of 32, get into the round of 16. Now you're talking about new territory. But people were really surprised by how well they played on Friday. I mean, they really dominated that game.
5: We'll love to see it. All
6: get your ranch dressing.
5: I know.
6: And your Doritos.
5: Yeah, there's going to be a run on them. You better hurry. All right, coming up, we're remembering a titan of pop culture right here at NBC. Today's longtime film critic, Gene Shalit, gone at 100. We'll take a heartfelt look back on his decades-long career. And, of course, his signature style and that stash. That's up next.
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2: Welcome back. This morning, we're remembering our friend and former colleague here at NBC, Gene Shalit. The longtime film critic at Today passed away on Friday at the age of 100. He spent four decades here at 30 Rock, where he became one of television's most recognizable faces with his trademark walrus mustache and colorful bow ties. Today, co-anchor Savannah Guthrie takes a look back at his long and storied career.
3: 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Gene Shalit was a beloved Today Show legend.

0: He died on Friday at the age of 100. Four of his decades were spent right here on Today, where he became one of television's most recognizable and beloved film critics.
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1: Two words, Ishtar, Ishtarable.
3: X-Men should not be taken seriously. In fact, it should be taken with two aspirins.
2: Born in 1926, Gene grew up in Morristown, New Jersey, where his parents, immigrants from Latvia, owned a drugstore. He started his career as a journalist early, writing a humor column for his high school paper, prophetically called The Broadcaster. Shalit always loved a good pun.
1: The silence of the lambs may be all wool and a yard wide, but it makes a terrific yarn.
2: He was a master at interviews, sitting down with some of Hollywood's greatest stars, the big, bright, and even green.
6: Do you think you might ever marry Miss Piggy?
2: He asked the questions no one else did, from the philosophical.
7: Meryl Streep, is there one particular day in your life you would like to live over again?
2: To the playful.
8: Could you tell me, biographically, your entire life?
9: Here's my whole life. I'll encapsulate it for you. Okay, I took this improv class. It was fabulous. I had a really good time.
2: His laughter was loud and contagious, like when Broadway star Carol Channing mimicked an English aristocrat's thick accent.
10: And he said, I said to Lady Astor, do you know what is Sir Benjamin saying? And she said, oh, he's saying, where did the Jewish stand, boy? You must taste the cherries. They're as big as golf balls. So I said, well, now wait a minute, Gene. I said.
2: But there was nothing funnier than Gene's repartee with actor Robin Williams.
11: Please welcome Gene Shalit. Shalit.
2: Take his 1993 interview for Mrs. Doubtfire.
8: And then we get into the nose. It became
9: Margaret Hamilton. Ah! You and your little prosthetics, too. I'm melting. The lights are hot.
2: Gene married his wife Nancy in 1950, and they had six children together. She passed away from cervical cancer in 1978. He lost his daughter Emily to ovarian cancer in 2012. Shalit was always a champion of up-and-coming stars, from a young Harrison Ford.
1: Is that nice to be named after two presidents?
12: It's never come up before.
2: To a little-known talk show host named Oprah.
10: Oh, I love you, Gene Shalit. I love you.
2: His quirky style celebrated in regular parodies.
1: Those bears were unbearable.
2: In 2010, Shalit retired from Today, like any good movie, knowing when to wrap it up. But his friendship, laughter, and talent, we will forever treasure.
13: I want to thank you so much. Thank you.
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16: 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Two, when it's time, just say, play Hot Mics on TuneIn. 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

0: Now let's get to an exclusive first look at the new safety features that are launching tomorrow on the wildly popular gaming platform Roblox. The company is rolling out these protections after major concerns about kids' safety and multiple lawsuits accusing the company of not doing enough to protect its young users from online predators. NBC News investigative correspondent Vicky Nguyen has more.
1: The Roblox Universe, a global online platform where users can play, create, and share their own 3D games.
2: Respawn.
1: Now entering a new phase, requiring users to verify their age with government ID or this, a face scan. AI technology will estimate age based on a user's facial features, compare it to what they entered when registering, and place them in age-appropriate accounts that allow different levels of access to chat features and games.
3: We want the platform to be safe.
1: The company's VP of Safety Product Policy, Eliza Jacobs, says kids 5 through 8 will only have access to games rated minimal or mild and won't have chat unless their parents opt in through their linked parent account. Kids 9 to 15 can access moderate games and some chat features. Users 16 and up generally won't have restrictions.
4: Are you ready to start?
5: Yeah.
1: To see how it works, we brought in Roblox super fans. Kids ages 7 to 12 scanned their faces. And the system correctly identified all their ages. Even when 11-year-old Cole Moretti tried to use a mustache to trick the tech into thinking he was older.
4: They estimated your age between 9 and 12. Sorry. Oh.
6: Were you surprised when you couldn't fool the system?
5: Yeah, I was. I thought it would work.
6: Okay.
1: And I tried it too.
6: I got my age right, and I have access to all the features.
1: Roblox has already rolled out some safety measures in recent months, and some users are pushing back. Its stock plunged 18% in one day after the company reported in its first quarter earnings a drop from around 152 million daily users to 132 million in just 6 months. The new measures come after Roblox recently reached multi-million dollar settlements with Nevada, Alabama, and West Virginia over child safety.
7: Roblox has become a predator's playground.
1: Connecticut, among several other states, investigating or with pending lawsuits against the company. And more than 150 families have filed lawsuits, alleging Roblox failed to prevent children from being groomed or assaulted by predators on the platform. A Roblox spokesperson says the claims about Roblox fundamentally misrepresent how our platform works and fail to take into account the extensive, proactive measures we are pioneering and implementing to set a new standard in online safety.
6: You're facing a lot of lawsuits. Are these safety measures enough?
3: There is no end date when it comes to safety. We will always be improving the systems, adding new technology, talking to our community. And we are working very proactively with law enforcement.
6: How much of the responsibility is on the parents and how much of it is on companies like yours?
3: Yeah, I think it's a shared responsibility. We need to build systems and tools that can give parents the peace of mind, but parents know their kids best.
1: 12-year-old Margot Carroll says she understands the risks.
6: Are you concerned someone might chat with you that you don't know or strangers are going to reach out to you?
8: I've never experienced any of that, but I do know like stories of people getting reached out by like older men and stuff.
6: She's aware of the safety concerns. What do you think as a mom hearing her say that?
9: Well, it makes me nervous to know what kind of environment she's been subject to. I do like to hear that Roblox is taking it seriously and that there are more guardrails.
1: Guardrails aiming to protect Roblox's youngest players.
6: And Roblox says the face scans are deleted after they're processed. It says the age estimation tool typically lands within 1.4 years of a kid's exact age. And if it's wrong, then a parent can make a one-time adjustment to the age through a linked parent account. If you don't want to verify your age, Roblox says then you won't have chat access and you will have access to a limited number of games. But this is a step, they say, in the right direction. Parents obviously really appreciate it.
0: Yeah, age verification is a big thing, even like for Apple. With being able to download apps.
6: Right,
0: they've
6: exactly.
0: A lot of states are coming after them for that. Tell us, though, because like obviously kids can be crafty and savvy, and maybe they have a parent who doesn't like know about as much as what's going on, and they ask for like somebody older than them, a parent or an older sibling or something like that. Just give them the phone
6: or
0: the iPad. Use that older face for this age verification system. What happens then?
6: Roblox definitely anticipated that, Savannah, because, you know, kids will come up and be like, hey, can I use your face for something? And parents are like, okay, sure, whatever.
0: Right.
6: And so what they say is they are constantly doing a rolling check. It's a continuous age estimation system that's running in the background. So it'll compare the age on the account and the user behavior. So if you say you're 21, but then randomly you're always in the kid games for the 5 to 8 year olds, you may be asked to re-verify your age because Roblox knows that kids are smart. They're going to try to game the system, so to speak. So their safety features are always evolving. Savannah.
0: All right. Well, hey, at least I thought of that. It's a good one. All right, Vicky, thanks so much.
6: Good to be with you.
0: Well, let's turn to some breaking news that we have to bring you now. A new deal announced this morning is shaking up the world of streaming television. Fox Corporation is buying streaming platform Roku in a deal valued at $22 billion. The agreement announced today gives cable-reliant Fox access to Roku's base of more than 100 million streaming households, helping it reduce reliance on traditional distribution for its sports and news programming. Fox and Roku said this merger will make the company the third largest player in U.S. television by share of viewing. We're going to turn now to the growing impact of GLP-1 drugs on the retail industry. These popular weight loss medications, they've already changed shopping habits, right? Like at places like the grocery store. Well, now they're driving changes in how people shop for clothes online. NBC News correspondent Emily Aketa is here with more. Hey, Emily, good morning.
2: Hey, Savannah, good morning to you. Research shows about 1 in 8 adults are currently using these drugs to shed pounds, and that means millions of people are searching for a new wardrobe. Retailers are welcoming the shopping sprees, but with so many shoppers uncertain about fit and size, retailers are also juggling an unwanted surge in returns that's proving to be very costly. With a growing number of Americans using GLP-1s to slim down,
10: the really hard part of weight loss is rebuilding your wardrobe.
2: Weight loss drugs are also reshaping how consumers shop for new clothes, which is creating an unwanted side effect for retailers, a major rise in returns.
11: Like, I didn't realize how much the shopping part and, like, getting a new wardrobe would overwhelm me.
2: According to a recent survey, about 80% of Americans using GLP-1 say they need new clothing due to size changes. But uncertainty about exactly what may fit is causing people to buy multiple sizes of the same item and return the clothes that don't work out. The Wall Street Journal reporting GLP-1 users are overwhelming retailers with nonstop returns and costing them millions of dollars in business, writing shipping, labor, and warehousing costs add up. Impact Analytics estimates the amount of returns for sizes across the board have jumped 3 to 4% within the last 3 years, while also noting larger sizes are being purchased less, with GLP-1 usage being a major factor. Judith Semek is the co-founder of The Dress Outlet, an online shop specializing in women's formal wear for all ages. She's seen firsthand an increase in the rate of returns, up roughly 6%.
12: You see people buy more sizes because they're not really sure. It's also not just necessarily the size they are at that moment, but the size they are going to be in 2 months.
2: To offset the cost of returns like shipping, Semek says her company has added a restocking fee on certain items. Influencer Tanya Spanglow has lost more than 287 pounds since 2019 with the help of weight loss surgery and GLP-1s.
13: I'm still getting used to my body, being 7.5 years in to a weight loss journey.
2: She says she's still learning how to shop and dress for her changing body.
13: That's the problem with losing a ton of weight over the process.

0: experiencing a sales boom due to GLP-1s. ThredUp has said their inventory and sales of plus-size clothing have gone up as more people on the drugs put their old wardrobes up for sale. Industry experts also point out that clothing rental services like Rent the Runway and Nuuly could gain more customers as they lose weight and go through a period of change. Savannah.
1: So interesting, just the more and more we see these impacting our society. Yeah. Emily, thank you so much. Well, recent research suggests that stepping away from your daily routine for just 24 hours could be more restorative than a lot of people realize. Some experts are calling it a micro-retreat. It's a short break designed to help you disconnect from the constant demands and stimulation of everyday life. Well, the goal is to reset, reduce stress. It can even boost creativity and productivity. For more on this, let's bring in science writer Elizabeth Svoboda. She contributes to Scientific America and the Boston Globe. She's also got a book coming out tomorrow on this very topic. It is called The Art of Pacing. There's the cover. Elizabeth, good morning. Thank you so much for being with us. Congrats on the new book. I'm going to ask you more about that in just a moment. But first, you wrote about these micro-retreats in the Wall Street Journal. So tell us, what are they and why is it that just 24 hours away from a normal routine can make a difference?
2: Right. So when I was a mom of younger kids, I felt pretty overwhelmed. And so I started taking these 24-hour micro retreats, as I call them now. And for me, I felt like I needed that time to do two things, like really focus on my creative writing projects and then just rest. So I would check in early afternoon to a local hotel with my credit card points. And then I would alternate between writing and sleeping, and I would go home early afternoon the next day. And that was so much fun, and I felt so restored afterward that I've actually been doing a few micro-retreats every year since with support from my family. And the great thing is you can devote that 24 hours to whatever you most need. So if you want to work on a creative thing, do that, or you can take that time to reflect, meditate, or just rest.
1: What does the research tell us about the benefits here and how they can actually, it can really support our mental health?
2: Right. So in normal life, a lot of us are constantly switching between tasks, you know, reply to that email, pick up the kids, start the laundry, jump on a meeting. And research suggests that when you get yourself out of your normal surroundings, you stop doing a lot of that stressful task switching and mental scrambling to stay on top of things. And also, if you get in a mental flow state doing a fun project that you love, we know from research that that flow state is in itself going to be really energizing and really restorative. And that's part of the magic of this kind of retreat.
1: Now let's talk about your new book, The Art of Pacing. It comes out tomorrow. What inspired you here to write this, and what can readers expect?
2: Yeah, for years, I was somebody who really went all out. I had trouble pacing myself. And I noticed there are so many extreme cultural messages out there about pacing, like either we're being told to give 110% all the time, or the other extreme, like quiet, quit, or drop out. And the art of pacing shows you how to operate across the full spectrum of possible paces, instead of just ricocheting like a lot of us do from one extreme to the other. And by learning the art of pacing, you'll be able to grow and contribute in a sustainable way without burning out.
1: All right. Love it. And congrats again on that book. Such a great idea, these micro retreats. It seems like a little something that any of us can take something from. So we appreciate it. Elizabeth Svoboda, thanks again for being here.
2: Thank you so much, Savannah.
1: Coming up, what would you do for a shot to see your country compete in the World Cup? When Morning News Now returns, we'll introduce you to the South American cyclist who really went the distance with a group of friends for a U.S. experience like no other. We'll explain up next.
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0: We are back with the story of a group of soccer fans, soccer super fans, I should say, who completed an incredible journey to support their home country at the World Cup. Three friends from Argentina have been showing their love for the beautiful game in a unique way. They bicycled about 11,000 miles from Argentina to Kansas City, Missouri. Well, how long did it take? Get this. They embarked on their journey last August and spent the next 9 months biking through the Americas before finally arriving earlier this month. How cool is that? Super fan Vicente Concolini was a part of the group who made that journey, and he joins us now just one day before Argentina begins its World Cup title defense. Vicente, good morning. This is just incredible, the details here. You carried, I understand, all your summer and winter gear on the bikes. This journey took you through Peru, Mexico, several other countries. What inspired you to do this?
1: Hello, good morning, and thank you for the contact. My friend, he went to the last two World Cups in 2018 and 2022, and this is the third one. And for me, it's my first one. And we love to travel in bicycle, and we love the soccer here, football for us. And we have a mix, and we did our trip, this trip, in bicycle, and we love America and nothing. We are so happy to arrive here in Kansas City.
0: How tough was this physically to do this, to bike all the way here?
1: Yeah, we did this trip in 9 months and a half. You say 19 miles. And nothing, like, we are so happy to stay here. We have the possibility to go to the match tomorrow, Tuesday 16, and nothing. We are so excited.
0: Tell me about some of your favorite things you saw as you biked along the way.
1: The favorite things, I think the culture, the people in America, the food, the landscapes, like everything. Like, after Peru, everything is new for me. We crossed 17 countries. Nothing, like, we love this trip.
0: It's so cool. It's just absolutely incredible that you guys biked all the way here. All right. So after you got to Kansas City, you were then surprised with tickets, I understand, to Argentina's first match of the World Cup. It's against Algeria tomorrow. First, just tell me about the moment that you found out you were getting these tickets.
1: It's incredible, of course. Like, when we arrive and we finish this trip, and we don't have tickets, but after one day, the AFA Association helped us with the tickets, and Mike Kelly for the Johnson County here in Kansas City helped us too, and nothing, like, when these people, like, give us that ticket, like, we don't have words with our face, you know, like, we are so happy, excited, and nothing, like, maybe for these people, like, it's not really important, but for us, yes, of course, like, after this long trip, like, we have tickets and nothing. We don't have words for that moment.
0: Incredible. And tell me also just what this team means to you.
1: Here, the soccer in U.S. Is not really famous, the soccer, like, maybe you have, like, another sport more important. In Argentina is the first one, and we have in the blood, in the ADN, the football, nothing. And we love Messi, we love the team. Messi for us is God. Nothing, like, it's like excuse. Come here to the World Cup. It's the last dessert in this trip. Nothing.
0: Mm. Oh, that's just incredible. All right, so the big question. You think Argentina can repeat their 2022 World Cup victory this time around?
1: It's possible. It's possible. I think Spain have a good team, France, Argentina, Morocco, maybe Netherlands, England. But I think Argentina can repeat the same for the last World Cup.
0: Vicente, thank you so much for joining us. I'm so excited for you that you're going to this game. So cool that you biked all the way here. We love to see it. Enjoy your time.
1: Thank you so much. Enjoy. Bye-bye.
0: Thank you. That's going to do it for this hour of Morning News Now, but stay with us. The news continues right now. Developing right now on Morning News Now, diplomacy and deal making. This morning, President Trump on his way to France to meet with top allies at the G7 summit, just hours after announcing the U.S. has reached a deal to end the war with Iran and reopen the Strait of Hormuz. Now, protests in Iran's capital and a new wave of attacks in Lebanon raising questions about the agreement set to be signed later this week.
2: It's been military pressure and strength from President Trump that's compelled Iran to this deal, which will be performance-based when it's signed.
0: We'll take you overseas for what we know about the deal and how it could impact us here at home. Also, an unprecedented night on the White House lawn where President Trump hosted UFC fights on his 80th birthday. We'll have highlights from last night's first-of-its-kind event. Plus, a deepening divide as Elon Musk becomes the world's first trillionaire. More Americans say they are barely getting by. We'll get a closer look at America's growing wealth gap. And start spreading the news. The New York Knicks are champions once again after another epic comeback in Game 5 to win their first NBA title in more than half a century. And the party has not stopped for the city that never sleeps. We'll have all the excitement as fans get ready for this week's big victory parade. We are very excited here in New York. It is all orange and blue skies for Knicks fans on this Monday morning. Thank you so much for being with us. I'm Savannah Sellers. Joe is off today. We're going to begin a new week, though, with that potential breakthrough in the Middle East as the United States and Iran say they have reached an agreement to end fighting and reopen the economically vital Strait of Hormuz. President Trump took to social media yesterday to announce that the deal is now complete and called for the removal of the U.S. naval blockade in the strait. He says this deal will bring peace and security to the whole region. The agreement, which is yet to be made public, is said to include a provision that Iran will never have nuclear weapons. That is according to Iranian media. This comes as President Trump left Washington earlier this morning on his way to France for the start of the G7 summit this week, with the war with Iran expected to take center stage as the president gets set to meet with other world leaders. We will have more on the G7 summit and this potential peace deal in just a moment when we check in with former Deputy Assistant Secretary of State Joel Rubin. But we're going to begin this morning with all the latest from NBC News correspondent Alice Barr. She joins us from France ahead of the president's arrival at the G7 summit. Alice, good morning.
3: Good morning, Savannah, and we're happy to bring you the view here from Evian-les-Bains this morning, one that President Trump will soon be looking out on when he arrives here for G7 talks, now likely to be dominated by word of that peace deal with Iran.
4: President Trump traveling to the G7 in France today to meet with top allies, just as he's announced a deal reached with Iran that he says will end the U.S. blockade of the Strait of Hormuz and reopen the strait when it's signed on Friday, saying oil will flow. Mediator Pakistan's prime minister wrote that both sides agreed to immediately and permanently end the fighting on all fronts, including in Lebanon. While Iranian state media reports the deal has 14 points, including Iran reaffirming its commitment to not produce nuclear weapons, while billions of dollars in Iranian funds are unfrozen, Democrats comparing it to the Obama-era nuclear deal.
5: We're getting less than what we had under the JCPOA, which President Trump walked away from.
4: Defense Secretary Pete Hegseth said the U.S. has now proven it will use military force.
2: Obama, they begged Iran for a deal, and we bombed Iran.
3: Here in Geneva, businesses boarded up ahead of major anti-G7 protests, voicing frustration over the Middle East, the economy, and environmental protections.
4: Thousands marched the streets on Sunday.
6: We have kids and grandkids, and so we are really concerned about what's going on.
4: At one point, setting a Tesla on fire. An hour away in lakeside Evian-les-Bains, France, an enormous security presence for the meetings where President Trump comes face to face with allies he's accused of not doing enough to help with Iran and antagonized through tariffs and trade. The president tackling tensions on the world stage straight from a very different arena where he celebrated his 80th birthday Sunday with an unprecedented UFC fight night on the White House South Lawn, part of America's 250th anniversary events as the nation faces a new era of global challenges.
3: Iranian state media reports that after the deal is signed, there will be a 60-day window for final negotiations focused on Iran's nuclear program and on the remaining sanctions. Savannah, back to you.
0: Alice, though, walk us through the remaining stumbling blocks that are still going to pose challenges to long-term peace.
3: Yeah, so there's, of course, outstanding still what has always been the trickiest part, which is working out the details of Iran's nuclear program, what that is going to look like. And that is going to be sorted out during the 60-day window that's still ahead. There's all of that enriched uranium stockpile that Iran still has buried under, of course, debris from U.S. bombings. What's going to happen with that? And then there's the question of Israeli Prime Minister Benjamin Netanyahu, who, according to sources to NBC News, is looking for a meeting with President Trump to talk about this deal that includes an end to the fighting in Lebanon, something that Israel has so far resisted. Savannah?
0: All right, Alice, tough office for you today out there. Hope you get to enjoy it a little bit. Thanks so much. Let's now bring in Joel Rubin, former Deputy Assistant Secretary of State and the author of The Briefing Book on Substack. Joel, good morning. Thanks so much for being with us. So
7: this agreement
0: announced just hours before President Trump departed Washington to head there, where Alice was to head to France for the start of the G7 summit. Both sides, though, here are seeming to declare victory. So what do you make of what we know at this point about the agreement?
7: Well, you know, honestly, Savannah, we know very little, and it still hasn't even been signed. Maybe on Friday it will be signed. And at least from press reporting, and most of it we're getting from the Iranian side, it looks like a pale shadow of the nuclear deal that President Obama negotiated with Iran over a decade ago. And what I mean by that is that that deal had very clear limits to Iran's nuclear program, constraints around its enrichment, dealt with the nuclear material. None of that is in this agreement. This agreement is solely about reopening the Straits of Hormuz and having the United States commit to a ceasefire. And then they'll have more negotiations about the nuclear program. And I got to tell you, color me skeptical that 60 days is enough time to negotiate this with Iran. This war has already been over 100 days, and we barely have even talked about the nuclear program in a diplomatic sense.
0: And another thing here, Joel, that we're certainly watching is Iran wanting a ceasefire in Lebanon to be part of any deal. Israel said it won't withdraw from the territory it holds there. I mean, what's that mean? Can the president move forward with an agreement without Israel being on board?
7: No, he can't, to be straight on and forward and honest on this one. From a practical perspective, the Israelis control their own security policy. And while it's important for the United States to weigh in, and we clearly can tell the Israelis our views on what they should and should not be doing in Lebanon, ultimately, the Israelis need to make their own call. And this means that they should be included in any negotiation. Now, the good news is that the United States is fostering negotiations between Israel and Lebanon, and that could lead potentially to an agreement between the two governments. But the open question about Hezbollah remains on the table, and that means the Iranians have to talk about what they'll do with Hezbollah in that context. So a lot more to be done there. I don't think that it's realistic to expect the Lebanon war to just somehow magically be over because of this statement. Much more work needs to be done.
0: Let's talk now about the G7 summit. We just saw video a moment ago there of protesters there, obviously the president arriving. What are we expecting, especially with this news on the horizon, but also anything else that's going to be big takeaways from this?
7: Yeah, well, certainly this Iran agreement is going to close a bit of a chapter of what they were going to talk about at these meetings, and they'll discuss the fallout from it. But there are major issues on the global stage the United States has to deal with our allies and our friends at the G7. Even within the European context, for example, questions about Ukraine, there's still the tariffs lingering over the policy there. And of course, you know, when it comes to Europe, the question about Greenland, where they're very nervous about the United States. And so there's a lot on the agenda. The big issue for President Trump is what kind of president does he want to be for the next 2.5 years on the global stage? His first year and a half, he's been very active and aggressive at taking on challenges and in criticizing our allies in many instances, those at the G7 included. And so does he want to continue on that? Or is he going to use this moment from the Iran agreement that he just got to try to pivot and build some cooperative relationships going forward? This is a very key meeting, and it will help us understand the foundation for the next 2.5 years.
0: Joel, what do you think could be considered a success U.S. broadly at the G7 summit for President Trump?
7: For President Trump to get some backing from these G7 countries for his Iran agreement would be a win. If he gets that, where they state that they are committed to supporting an agreement, that they are looking forward to working with other Middle Eastern allies on reopening the straits and getting the global economy moving, that would be a win for him. And that would show that he has been able to leverage the deal with Iran or the agreement with Iran into some broader global level of support. That's been lacking so far. He's really relied upon Pakistan and several other countries to negotiate. He needs to bring the Europeans in. If he does that, that would be a win for him.
0: All right. Joel Rubin, thank you so much. Appreciate your time.
7: Thanks.
0: Well, investigators are searching for answers after a deadly plane crash in Missouri. Authorities say a small aircraft carrying a group of skydivers went down shortly after takeoff yesterday, killing all 12 people on board. The skydiving company says it is cooperating fully with authorities as they work to determine the cause of the crash. NBC News correspondent Morgan Chesky has more.
8: Tragedy in Missouri. The smoldering wreckage, remnants of a plane carrying skydivers that crashed moments after takeoff.
9: The plane took off, and then at that point, it went down.
8: The company, Skydive KC, who operated the plane, tells NBC News all 12 people on board, 11 skydivers and one pilot, were killed, saying the private plane went down near Butler Memorial Airport, roughly an hour south of Kansas City. Smoke seen billowing out of the mangled metal pieces as troopers tried to spray down the crash site. Local reporter Doug Mauger capturing this video just minutes after the impact.
10: When you pulled up to the scene, what struck you?
11: Well, as a pilot, it was quite disturbing, but I did see that there was flames coming from the wreckage and they were starting to put water on it.
8: The incident now marking the state's deadliest aviation tragedy since 2004. The FAA sharing a Pacific Aerospace P-750 crashed while departing from Butler Memorial Airport in Missouri around 11:35 a.m. local time, adding the NTSB will lead the investigation. The local sheriff's office urging people to avoid the area as federal agencies begin the long search for answers for loved ones grieving an unthinkable loss. Morgan Chesky, NBC News.
0: All right. Well, the Midwest also saw another run of severe weather over the weekend. Thousands were left without power following several days of storms in south of Chicago. Central Illinois was also hit hard with powerful winds downing trees and damaging homes. And millions of Americans on both coasts were slammed with intense summertime heat. For more on all that and everything you should know as you get your week started, we're going to check in with meteorologist Rafael Miranda for your Morning News Now weather. Hey, Raf, good morning.
12: Hey, good morning, Savannah. Yeah, another active week ahead, starting out today with a limited area for severe weather across Texas and New Mexico, but the south could get soaked later on today into Tuesday. Some tropical moisture here along the Gulf Coast. We'll be watching this very closely as low pressure slowly meanders its way around here. Very heavy rain at times and flash flooding is a possibility. You can see these rainfall totals today through tomorrow, several inches of rain stretching all the way from Texas to Florida here, up to 8 inches possible in some spots. That could cause big travel issues. And look at the flood watches and warnings in effect already for Texas into Louisiana. Again, for up to 8 inches of that tropical, heavy, soaking rain. Now, tomorrow, the severe threat moves to the Midwest here, Chicago, but still, tornadoes not likely. Wednesday is the day we see that risk really bump up. For Chicago, St. Louis, we're dealing with 39 million at risk for severe storms, including tornadoes, which could be strong in some cases, hail and also damaging winds a possibility. Again, this is Wednesday. That's when things really kick into high gear. The heat already in high gear in the Northwest here. We have heat alerts in effect for 17 million. Now, Seattle will be sizzling today. They have a World Cup match. It's going to be 90 degrees. Temperatures trending about 15 to 20 degrees above average there in the Pacific Northwest. Hot for them for soccer today for the World Cup. Tomorrow, close to record heat continues out west. And we're staying warm right through the end of the week. Now in the Northeast, a big cool down today. Much more refreshing out there. We have that contrast in temperatures below average in the Midwest and the Ohio Valley. A look at the picture for today. Sunny and mild here in the Northeast and the Midwest. Again, watching that rain along the Gulf Coast. Hot out west. Heading through the rest of the week, by Wednesday, the mugginess returns here in the Northeast. You knew it would. And we stay very active in the Midwest. Again, watching out for travel delays in Chicago and up towards Detroit. Above average out west by the end of the week,
13: We have a ticker tape parade here in New York
0: City.
13: We
0: sure do.
13: We also have storms in the forecast. Stormy, potentially hot and muggy Thursday. That should be interesting. Of course, people will be out enjoying it no matter what the weather.
0: No kidding.
13: It could be a little bit exciting in terms of the weather as well, not just the Knicks.
0: Spoken like a meteorologist who calls it exciting. I liked the part of the country that where it just says sensational.
13: Sensational.
0: Yeah, look at that. All right, Rob, thank you. We'll see you in an hour. Well, severe weather concerns did threaten to derail a first-of-its-kind event at the White House. But in the end, this mixed martial arts competition went on as scheduled. As part of President Trump's 80th birthday celebration on Sunday, more than 4,000 spectators gathered on the South Lawn for a fight card hosted by the UFC. President Trump watched cage side with UFC President Dana White. Vice President J.D. Vance and several members of the president's cabinet were also there. We've got NBC News political reporter Megan Leibowitz joining us now with more on this. Hey, Megan, good morning. So we've been hearing about this for a while. President Trump actually announced plans for this event last summer. A bunch of things that have been announced and planned for this celebration of the country's 250th birthday coming up here. And then we've also been talking about it for a bit because it was quite a sight to see what was being built, the structure for this, the construction just in front of the White House. We've been showing our viewers pictures of that for a couple weeks now. Can you give us some of the highlights from last night's event?
14: Hey, Savannah, good morning. Yeah, this event has been in the works for going back to last summer. So President Trump had watched this event, which was part of America's 250th anniversary that's being commemorated with a string of events happening later this summer as well. But as you mentioned, this also fell on President Trump's own birthday, his 80th birthday. So President Trump was there. He watched this event alongside thousands of other people, including high-profile administration officials, people like Vice President J.D. Vance, people like Secretary of State Marco Rubio, FBI Director Kash Patel, as well as VIPs, people like Meta CEO Mark Zuckerberg as well, alongside active military members, too. So there were 14 fighters, including 8 Americans. And as you mentioned, you know, in terms of some of the highlights here, it was really a lot of this was about the spectacle, the fact that this took place on the White House South Lawn in this massive structure that we have seen being built. It's 92 feet tall. It's called the Claws. So, and you've seen that and you've shown it on the show as well to viewers. And it's really this massive structure and this massive production. And there's also a pretty hefty price tag here for the UFC. The UFC has previously said that this event would cost them more than $60 million, Savannah.
0: Megan, I do want to get to a couple other things out of Washington with you this morning. When is this law? Our viewers might kind of understand what have heard of this and what it may mean for them. It allows for the U.S. government to surveil foreigners who are abroad by collecting domestic communication information. Okay. It expired on Friday. Lawmakers left town without extending it. It's the first time actually that this law has lapsed since it was passed back in 2008. So break down what this means for intelligence gathering and where politicians stand on this and renewing it.
14: Yeah, so it's a controversial program because critics of the program have argued that it could ultimately sweep up information about Americans or communications with Americans in the surveillance of foreigners abroad. Now, Democrats had expressed a reluctance to extend FISA because of President Trump picking housing official Bill Pulte as the acting director of national intelligence to serve in that role when Tulsi Gabbard ultimately leaves. Now, President Trump since then has said that he's going to nominate Jay Clayton, who's the U.S. attorney for the Southern District of New York, for the position permanently. But he's also going to have to go through that Senate confirmation process. And President Trump has still said that that Bill Pulte will serve as the acting director of national intelligence. So now we're also getting a twist from President Trump, where President Trump has now posted to Truth Social saying that he now wants an extension of FISA, if it goes forward, to be paired with the Save America Act. He wrote, "I'm against FISA if it doesn't come with the Save America Act full version." So the Save America Act would reshape how elections are operated. And President Trump as well has said that he would want this to include things like banning transgender women and girls from playing in women and girls sports. Now, in terms of what this means for the future of FISA right now in the short term, So FISA is operating on this year-long certification from the Foreign Intelligence Surveillance Court. That does not expire until next March. And so some legal experts are saying that they think that this program can continue operating until then without congressional approval. Savannah.
0: Megan, quick last one here for us. Republican Senator Mitch McConnell, he, of course, once served as the Senate Majority Leader. He was hospitalized over the weekend. What do we know?
14: Yeah, so we actually don't know that much about this right now. So a spokesperson for the senator had said in a statement that the senator was admitted to the hospital on Sunday morning and that he's receiving excellent care. But the spokesperson did not provide information about the senator's condition or why the senator was hospitalized. So still a lot of a lot of questions that we're still trying to get answers on. The senator, he's 84 years old. He's also previously faced some health issues as well, including earlier this year being hospitalized for more than a week for what was described as him experiencing flu-like symptoms, Savannah.
0: All right, Megan, thank you so much. Well, America's 250th birthday, as we've been discussing, is less than 3 weeks away. But a new poll from NBC News is finding that the majority of Americans have a bleak outlook on the nation's future ahead of this milestone anniversary. Well, the survey was sponsored by the nonprofit, nonpartisan group More Perfect. And it found that the majority of Americans believe the U.S. has achieved the founders' goals, but has fallen short in living up to certain elements of the democratic experience. Among the 3,000 adults polled, 78% say the American dream is further out of reach compared with the past. Just 5% of those polled say it's actually easier to attain. NBC News senior national politics reporter Jonathan Allen joins us now to break down the numbers. John, good morning. So walk us through some of the key findings here from people, just the attitudes towards the country, the president. What do we learn?
15: Yeah, good morning, Savannah. I find it easy to be optimistic when I see you on Monday morning. I know it's going to be a good week. Americans are feeling pretty rough. You showed some of the figures there about the American dream. I thought what was interesting about that 78%, of course, saying that it's harder to attain, 5% saying that it's easier to attain. But what's super interesting to me inside those numbers is that that's kind of across the board. You see that among poorer people, among wealthier people, among younger people, among older people, that that's really a sentiment that a lot of people share. In addition to that, the sort of windshield versus rearview mirror look, what we're finding is that that most of the people think that the best years of the United States are behind us. 58%, 38% say the best years are ahead of us. And then, of course, in this partisan and political world, we've got the presidential approval ratings, which have been mired for a little while. But right now, President Trump's approval rating, 42%, disapproving 57%.
0: John, I'll slip you the 20 I owe you for that comment later on. Thanks for that. What factors are driving these numbers, John?
15: I think one of the big things, Savannah, according to the polling, is institutional frustration. People are angry at their institutions. If you look at how much confidence people have in the U.S. federal government, 8% say a great deal. 52% say very little or no confidence at all. So the federal government kind of taking a beating these days, not just the broader federal government, but also Congress. We know that people have joked for a long time about how useless Congress is, dating back to Mark Twain. Right now, 12% of people say a great deal or quite a bit of confidence in Congress. 33% very little. 23% no confidence at all. Take that all together, and it's pretty frustrated country in terms of how they feel about Congress.
0: Mm. John, we are just 19 days out from the 4th of July, 19 days out from this 250th anniversary. Give us some reason for optimism here. What were silver linings, if any, in this poll?
15: Slivers of silver linings, Savannah, but one of the big ones is that most people believe that fellow Americans share core values with one another, that there is an opportunity for folks to get together on major issues. So 54% of people said that most Americans share core values with each other. 44% say no, they don't. So it's barely a majority right now. But if you're looking for those silver linings, I think you can see one there.
0: Absolutely. All right, John Allen, thank you. Great to have you as always.
15: Take care.
0: Well, here in New York, fans are painting the town orange and blue, as I'm wearing today, after the Knicks claimed their first championship win in more than 5 decades. This final buzzer in Game 5 of the NBA Finals late Saturday night turned New York City streets into dance floors as fans, young and old, roared over this historic victory. Seriously, the energy was electric, this elation, this shared joy. It was so real. But as NBC News correspondent Valerie Castro explains, it wasn't all positive because some of these celebrations did lead to dozens of arrests.
4: A hero's homecoming for the Kings of New York as the Knicks team plane landed greeted by fans. Saturday night, New York City erupted into cheers echoing across all five boroughs. Electrified by the Game 5 win and long-awaited NBA title. But the celebrations were marred by violence and destruction. Some people were seen bashing a school bus with a scooter. Several other buses were damaged and one was set on fire, according to authorities, who say they were being used to transport soccer fans from a World Cup match. The NYPD reporting more than 60 arrests, at least 10 members of the force injured, and a 17-year-old was shot in the foot after gunfire rang out in Times Square. Police say the teen was taken to a hospital and is in stable condition. The fiery passion set off after a more than 50-year wait for the championship.
16: We did it, we hung in there, and we brought it home, baby, New York!
17: But this is insane! I don't know how else to describe it.
4: Knicks guard Josh Hart holding the game-winning trophy on the flight home. Air traffic control passing along their congrats to the team.
18: Well, on about 3 to 4 hours of sleep, but as happy as we could ever be. Congrats.
4: But little rest for the weary as the city gears up for more celebrations. New York City Mayor Zoran Mamdani announcing there will be a parade this coming Thursday along the Canyon of Heroes in Lower Manhattan. That will be followed by a ceremony at City Hall where the team will be presented with the keys to the city. Back to you.
0: All right, Valerie, thank you. That's going to be a big day here in New York. Well, the Knicks aren't the only ones to celebrate a historic championship from over the weekend in the NHL. The Carolina Hurricanes are now Stanley Cup champions for the first time in 20 years. The Canes beat the Vegas Golden Knights 3-0 last night to claim the title in Game 6 of that series. It marks the second time in franchise history the Canes have lifted the iconic Cup. And similar to the Knicks, they put together a dominant title run of their own. The Canes swept the first two series and lost only 3 games throughout the playoffs. We've got much more to come here on Morning News Now. Later this hour, the world's biggest sports tournament kicking off here in the U.S. We will show you the festivities from the World Cup. But first, though, new this morning, a controversial social media ban just announced in the U.K. We'll be right back.
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1: We've got developing news overseas this morning. A large-scale Russian attack hit a historic landmark in Ukraine's capital. NBC News international correspondent Claudio Lavanga joins us now to take us around the world in 60 seconds. 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
2: Good morning, Savannah. That's right. Authorities in Ukraine say that overnight, Russia launched at least 70 missiles and more than 600 drones targeting several cities across Ukraine, killing at least 11 people and injuring more than 50. Now, the attacks set apartment buildings on fire in Kyiv and sparked a fire at a historic cathedral, one of the country's most significant religious landmarks. Among the dead are four emergency rescue workers who were killed by a second drone strike that hit the site of an earlier attack in Kharkiv. Let's go now to Rio de Janeiro in Brazil, where American singer Oliver Tree has died in a tragic helicopter crash. The singer, known for his flamboyant style and hit songs, was on one of two helicopters that collided mid-air and crashed into the city, killing all six people on board. Local authorities say they are investigating the incident, but representatives of Oliver Tree were not immediately available for comment. And let's end this tour of the world in the UK, where Prime Minister Keir Starmer announced people under the age of 16 will be banned from social media by spring next year. The government said Snapchat, TikTok, YouTube, Instagram, Facebook, and X are among the platforms affected, but not apps like WhatsApp and Signal. In a statement, Starmer said a full ban is the right choice and that he's not prepared to compromise on the safety and happiness of British children, Savannah.
1: All right, Claudio, big news there. Thank you so much. Well, now let's get a look at the current global obsession that is now in the first full weekend of World Cup. The matches have taken place. Fans from all over the world are taking over cities across Canada, Mexico, and the U.S. and bringing their international flavor. And the best part is there are several games scheduled every day this week as the group stage kicks into high gear. NBC News correspondent Jesse Kirsch has more on this weekend's highlights from Houston.
3: The World Cup making history again. Curacao, the smallest nation to ever qualify, stunning this Houston crowd and scoring against four-time champion Germany. Germany ultimately dominating 7-1. But that hasn't stopped legions of Curacao fans from celebrating in Texas.
4: What was it like to see Curacao score a goal against Germany?
5: Beautiful.
3: Curacao's entire population, just over 150,000, could fit inside two NFL stadiums.
4: When Curacao put the ball in the net,
6: what's
4: going through your mind?
6: Yeah, man, it's explosions, bomb. It's a roller coaster of emotions. It's about letting the world know who we are and what we have to offer, and that's the most beautiful.
3: The weekend also bringing this stunner from down under. Underdog Australia toppling Turkey 2-0. And Dutch fans boasting bright orange on this march through Dallas before ultimately playing Japan to a tie. The international tournament not without issues. Prosecutors in Kansas City say two people have been charged in connection with roughly $18,000 worth of property that was stolen from Team England.
7: And back here in Houston, the party is far from over for Curacao and its fans. The team has at least two more matches to play in the group stage, and we'll see if Cinderella can keep going beyond that. Back to you.
1: All right, Jesse, looks like fun. Thank you so much. Coming up, it's a hidden number that could tell you more about your overall health, and you can find it when you test for something far more common. Our friend, Dr. Kavita Patel, tells us what you should know about your pulse pressure. That's next on Morning News Now.
8: Welcome back to Yeah, That's a Pepper Thing. First up, we've got Harrison wrapping his Dr. Pepper in a tiny quilt so it feels at home. Oh, how tender. 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And over to Becca, who's whispering affirmations to her can.
9: You're sweet. 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
8: 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It's not a science thing, but it's a Pepper Thing! 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It's a Pepper Thing.
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1: We're back with a look at hidden information contained in your blood pressure reading and what it can tell us about our heart and brain health. Many of us know the 120 over 80 reading that signals healthy blood pressure, but doctors say there's something else we should pay close attention to. This is called pulse pressure, and experts say it may help identify risk for heart disease, stroke, and even dementia. Let's bring in NBC News medical contributor Dr. Kavita Patel to talk through this. Dr. Patel, good morning. Great to have you with us. So walk me through this first. Just like, what is pulse pressure and how is it different from blood pressure?
14: Right. So think of pulse pressure as if you've got your arteries and in your body as a garden hose. Think of the pulse pressure as what's happening kind of as the water is moving through that garden hose. And your heart's like a pump. So the top number in your blood pressure, which is what you just described, that 120 number that we often refer to, that's that actual pump of the heart. And then that bottom number is when the heart kind of rests, the blood's still moving. And then the way that blood is moving is considered your pulse pressure, the difference between the two numbers.
1: So if somebody's pulse pressure is higher or lower than normal, it's not, I guess, in like an ideal range. Are there physical symptoms you might notice?
14: Possibly. So I like to think of the pulse pressure as a handshake for your heart. And it's really something that we check. You know, when the doctor checks your wrist and they're sometimes just feeling your pulse, we're trying to feel for the health of really your pulse pressure. Sometimes it'll be super strong and we can feel it kind of rebounding. And that just gives us a little signal that we might need to check, make sure that your heart's not pumping in a way that's too fast or too high pressure. And then sometimes we can, you'll hear even on some of those TV shows, Savannah, people say, well, it's a weak, thready pulse. So that could mean that there's actually narrow pulse pressures. That garden hose analogy, the garden hose is getting stiffer, and that means that your pulse is not necessarily as strong. So oftentimes, though, I think of blood pressure issues. We call it the silent killer in medicine, Savannah, because oftentimes there are no symptoms, which is why we encourage patients to learn how to measure these numbers at home when they're comfortably at rest, preferably at least three times to try to understand what their blood pressure is really doing at different times.
1: Why is this something that we like don't talk about the way like everybody knows you're going to get your blood pressure checked and you know those numbers 120 over 80, that kind of thing? Why don't we know about pulse pressure as much?
14: Yeah, it's a good question. So pulse pressure is often those things that we find in medical texts, but you don't hear as much. And I think it's because a couple of things. Number one, the science is still emerging on kind of what these pulse pressures mean for different diseases. We know there are some very kind of straightforward valve disorders in your heart. There's some other things that can cause some of these pulse pressure differences. But by and large, for the most part, the pulse pressure alone doesn't really tell us as much as putting it all together. And that's why you hear a lot of concentration on the numbers. But don't get anything mistaken, Savannah. You're right to bring up that we also look at the difference between those two numbers. And in general, the wider your pulse pressure is, we know that that can correlate to heart health, meaning worsening heart health in general. So it doesn't surprise any of us that when we talk about pulse pressure, either too big or too little, that it's a signal that something's going on in your body.
1: Also, I understand that there's this research that reveals a link between high pulse pressure and then this higher risk of dementia-related death in some people. So who should be paying attention to that number, and at what point is that a cause for concern?
14: Right. So this was a study that was done in tens of thousands of patients, and they found a higher statistical kind of correlation. So I think, one, we need to even do more research to understand precisely what does it mean. And it had to do with genetic risk factors. I think the people that should really think about this, number one, people with a genetic risk for any neurodegenerative disorder. Alzheimer's is one of the most common ones. But certainly if there are other causes of dementia, strokes in your family, anybody with a history of family history or even personal history of hypertension. And then I want to send a signal out to the moms out there. One of the things we're unpacking, Savannah, is that even hypertension or high blood pressure when you were pregnant can be a later indication of heart disease. So if you had that during your pregnancy, pay special attention as well.
1: Really good info there. What's the most important thing that people should take away from this research, or if you want to, you know, think about lowering your pulse pressure or even understand what it is, what should you do? What should you move forward with?
14: Great question. I'm smiling because here's the best news. It's modifiable. So don't think that any of these things that I just told you means you're fated to have a certain type of health or that you're absolutely going to experience a certain type of disease. These are modifiable, and it's the simple things. I know it's hard getting up, getting out, moving, even thinking about ways that you can improve your diet. We often refer to kind of a lower sodium diet for these patients. Everything is something that you can address yourself.
1: All right, Dr. Kavita Patel, as always, great to have you with us. Thank you so much. Important stuff. Well, the Carolina Hurricanes are Stanley Cup champions for the first time in 20 years. But as the league celebrates, many across the hockey world are also reflecting on the loss of a legend. Claude Lemieux died by suicide last month, and it sent shockwaves through the hockey community. Now, his family's decision to donate his brain for research is helping shine a light on the potential long-term effects of repetitive head trauma in contact sports. NBC News medical reporter Dr. Akshay Sahil has more.
15: Four-time Stanley Cup champion Claude Lemieux returning to Montreal, seemingly on top of the world, revered by the crowd as he literally and emotionally lit up a stadium. But just 4 days later, shock. Lemieux's family confirming his death by suicide at 60 years old. Tributes flooding in from the hockey community. But less covered, an announcement from the family that they'd be donating Lemieux's brain to the Boston University CTE Center as a, quote, gift to science and the future generations of families seeking answers, emphasizing no conclusions should be drawn regarding any diagnosis.
16: It's the thousands of impacts over an athletic career.
15: Dr. Jesse Mess is one of the lead researchers at the center.
16: Just about everybody who we have found CTE in their brain has had a history of exposure to repetitive head impacts from contact sports, occasionally from military service.
15: He helped publish the largest ever study for deceased male ice hockey players in December 2024. In it, finding the odds of having CTE increased by 34% each year played. In the United States, CTE is often tied to football, high-profile suicides, a Hollywood movie, and years of the NFL updating concussion protocols.
17: Where we broaden the definition of concussion.
15: But Mez stresses that there's a risk from any contact sport, and now hockey players are increasingly under the microscope.
18: When you look at a football player's brain versus a hockey player's brain under a microscope, what differences do you see?
16: We did not see very noticeable differences.
19: Probably my first bad concussion would have been my first game in the in the minor leagues. I pretty much got probably one a year after that.
15: Jamie Huscroft played almost 400 NHL games over 10 years. Known as an enforcer, he estimates he had at least 14 concussions over his life on the ice.
19: Probably fought guys above my weight class. Did I know it was dangerous? Absolutely. But, you know, I did it.
15: It was a different era when he played.
19: We knew concussions weren't good. We just didn't know the severity.
15: Now Huscroft raises awareness about concussions, talking to coaches, athletic trainers, and players at all levels.
19: They do a really good job of making sure that the kids self-report, and they'll even have the teammates report. Sometimes I can fool you, but when I'm talking to my teammates and my peers, they'll notice.
15: Huscroft credits the NHL with making positive rule changes and leveling fines for intentional acts. While concussions can be diagnosed, CTE can't be until after death. But researchers are working on finding biomarkers, similar to how doctors are now able to diagnose Alzheimer's disease.
16: For many, many years, we would diagnose these other neurodegenerative diseases in life without that biomarker. And I think we should be moving towards that with CTE, too.
15: That would be done with recognizing symptoms like cognitive impairment and behavioral and mood changes, a challenge since they can overlap with so many medical issues. and Huskroft says there's still a stigma about talking about them.
19: I think guys, pretty much, they just separate from the team, right, out of pride.
15: Claude Lemieux was a longtime advisor for Carolina Hurricanes goalie Frederick Anderson, speaking of Lemieux after a recent game.
20: He's the ultimate competitor, but he's got the biggest heart.
15: But now it's Lemieux's brain that could have an impact on the game for years to come. Dr. Akshay Sial, NBC News.
1: All right, thank you to Dr. Sial for that important story. And if you or anyone you know is struggling, please call or text the Suicide and Crisis Lifeline. It's on your screen right now. It is just 988. Coming up, a nation divided as Elon Musk becomes the world's first trillionaire. More Americans say they're struggling to pay the bills. We'll look at the growing wealth gap in America. Plus, getting buckets. We're not talking about the Knicks. We are going to pull back the curtain on the new collector's item popping off the shelves at the movie theaters. You're watching Morning News Now.
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0: We are back with the widening wealth gap here in the U.S. The latest inflation report showed that rates hit a three-year high, with the majority of Americans living paycheck to paycheck. Well, 2 days later, Elon Musk became the world's first trillionaire after his SpaceX company went public. NBC News business and economy reporter Ali Canal breaks down this uneven economic divide.
1: It was a launch unlike any other. SpaceX, the company started by Elon Musk in 2002, became a publicly traded company on the NASDAQ on Friday.
2: It is certainly hard to believe that a little company that started in a warehouse in El Segundo is now going public with the largest IPO ever.
1: The stock's massive initial public offering pushing the tech mogul's net worth to trillionaire status. A number so astronomical that if you stacked a trillion pennies on top of one another, it would take you all the way to the moon and back again twice. Current and former employees cashing in too.
3: Having this kind of equity has allowed us to do things like buy a house.
1: Robert is a former SpaceX employee who requested we only use his first name to discuss his personal finances.
3: This is actually going to have a generational impact on my family.
1: But as SpaceX employees and investors celebrate one of the biggest wealth creation events in modern history, many Americans are living a very different reality.
4: I can feel the inflation.
1: Prices continued to climb last month, hitting 4.2%. That's the highest level since 2023. A big reason? Soaring energy prices tied to the Iran war. But it's not just pain.

0: mean at the pump. Beef prices and groceries, rent and medical care, they're all much more expensive as well. President Trump trying to put a positive spin on the news.
1: The numbers were great. You know what I really love? I love the inflation.
0: The president later telling the New York Post his comments.

0: Inflation report came in lower than expected. But for many Americans, the cost of everyday life remains front and center.
1: Have you seen things go up in terms of price?
2: Yes, yes.
1: What have you seen go up?
2: Gas prices, food prices, all that kind
3: everything.
2: Of stuff. Rent prices, everything. Literally everything you can imagine, to be honest with you.
0: And while stocks like SpaceX have pushed markets to record highs, those gains have not been felt equally.
4: The haves are getting really separated from the have-nots when you look at these deals. Really big. The gulf is getting wider.
0: As of October, the top 1% now hold 32% of America's wealth, according to data from the Federal Reserve. But for those outside of that top tier, building wealth can feel increasingly out of reach.
1: Do you feel like you're in a position to improve your finances over time, or do you feel stuck at all?
5: Stuck, for sure.
0: One survey showed roughly 2 in 3 Americans say they live paycheck to paycheck. A stark reminder that while America continues to create out-of-this-world wealth for some, for others, the economic reality is far more down-to-earth. Allie Canal, NBC News.
6: All right, we've got summer movie season in full swing. But lately, moviegoers have had their eyes on something other than just the big screen. We are talking about popcorn buckets. These novelty items are surging in popularity. U.S. movie theater chain Cinemark reports merchandise sales are up 40% from 2024 to 2025. NBC News business and data correspondent Brian Chung explains what the hype is all about.
7: Popcorn and movies, a classic combo.
8: Let's all go to the lobby.
7: But what once began as a container for your kernels has taken on cinematic extremes, from dinosaurs to fortresses. Even a Butter Birkin released alongside a certain stylish sequel.
9: Come with me to see The Devil Wears Prada 2, but most importantly, come with me to see if I can find this popcorn bucket. Let's go.
7: When the Dune 2 bucket hit the market in 2024, it went viral immediately. The sandworm-inspired vessel spawning a sketch on Saturday Night Live.
10: Just want that Dune popcorn bucket again.
7: Novelty popcorn buckets are seriously popping off. U.S. movie theater chain Cinemark reports merch sales are up 40% from 2024 to 2025. With a movie ticket costing about $13.50 on average, people could be spending an additional $30 to $50 a bucket. Some are going for hundreds and even thousands of dollars on resale sites.
11: Why are people so obsessed with crazy popcorn buckets?
12: So the movie-going experience for so many is grounded in popcorn. And so when you can take those sensory elements, the smell, the taste, the crunch, and add something like this, a tangible memory that you can take home with you, it takes movie going to a whole new place.
7: Nell Storm is the vice president of food and beverage product strategy at AMC Theaters, which brought in $80 million in movie-themed merchandise last year.
11: What are the biggest, most popular popcorn buckets that you've made of all time?
12: The third highest is one that just released, and it's Mandalorian and Grogu. Number two, Mario 2, that released earlier this year. So two of our top three programs have occurred this year, which is incredible.
11: And then number one?
12: Taylor Swift. Absolutely okay. Blew the doors off for her Eras Tour film in 2023.
13: Some people have referred to it as a popcorn wars.
7: Marcus Gonzalez is the global creative director for the marketing agency Zinc Group, which created the Dune Bucket and many others.
13: We came up with this
11: Anaconda.
13: Anaconda one. So this one's designed for you to stick your hand in there, and then it closes on your hand. So one of the things that we actually developed was the world's smallest popcorn bucket, which is this little baby right here. You can fit about 15 kernels in there.
11: Okay.
7: Fans sustain the hype by building collections shelves deep and sharing their reviews online. And with the summer movie season estimated to bring in $4 billion at the box office, expect the popcorn bucket to keep popping.
11: What are the next big popcorn buckets in 2026 and beyond?
12: Minions is coming up just before 4th of July. It's going to be massive. Practical Magic 2 later this year is another example of a film that has, it's rooted in 30 years of history. I wish I could tell you more about the next Dune vessel we've got coming this year, but
11: I can't share anything about that one right now.
12: Suffice it to say, it will blow your mind and it's going to be awesome.
7: Brian Chung, NBC News.
6: Darn, Brian, you could have broken some news there on the next Dune popcorn bucket. That was fun. Thank you. Well, coming up on Morning News Now, a little morning motivation courtesy of Mom.
14: I know how hectic the morning can be. They get on the bus, they might be in their thoughts, and then they get here and they see this pool of people here to say hello, and you can just see their face just light up.

0: When we return, we'll introduce you to a group of moms going above and beyond to get kids hyped for school. 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
3: For the students at Greenwood Elementary in Kentucky, stepping off the school bus means stepping into a great day. 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
4: Being a mom, I know how hectic the mornings can be. 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
3: Whether it's a high five, a dance, a wave, or a cheer, each kid gets a morning dose of motherly love.
5: I usually scream with excitement, but I always tell them to have a great day. 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
3: And these kids don't just hear it, they believe it.
6: Only you know who you are.
7: Push on. You're amazing.
3: And for the grown-ups, it's about a lot more than smiles like this.
4: Whether you're a working mom, a stay-at-home mom, for all of the women who show up that may not have children of their own, yet they choose to mother children, I just love that sisterhood of motherhood. And I love being able to rub shoulders with women who are walking this same walk with me.
3: Making each day brighter, one morning at a time.
2: Oh my goodness, can we have mornings with moms at all of our places of work? And that's such a bump up. I love it so much. That's great. Thanks, Hallie, for that. That's going to do it for this hour of Morning News Now. Stay with us, though. The news continues right now.

0: Good Monday morning. Thanks so much for getting your work week started with us. I'm Savannah Sellers. Joe's off today. Right now on Morning News Now, we have a deal. President Trump, along with Iranian officials, confirming a framework for peace. The agreement is set to bring an end to the months-long war and reopen that vital Strait of Hormuz with a signing ceremony slated for Friday. But even as the commander-in-chief heads to Europe for a pivotal G7 summit with victory on his mind, not every ally is happy with the pact. We'll have the latest in a moment. Damage control. Millions of Americans along the East Coast waking up to the aftermath of more wild weather from Mother Nature. A dangerous mix of heavy rain, driving winds, even a handful of reported tornadoes wreaking havoc on several states over the weekend. The president's White House UFC fight delayed by an hour due to the storms. And the chaos isn't over quite yet. We'll have your work week forecast coming up. Also this morning, the desperate race for answers after a skydiving plane crashed in Missouri just after takeoff, killing all 12 on board. The harrowing eyewitness accounts of the moments before impact as federal investigators comb the wreckage for clues. Plus, we can't end this hour without a proper ode to the New York Knicks and the electrified fans who helped make their stunning championship run one the city will never forget. I can confirm, as a New Yorker who was out and about for the win, we will never forget it. It was absolutely electric here in New York. We'll get to that in a little bit. But we're going to begin this hour with the United States and Iran reaching this deal aimed at ending the war that's gone on for the last 3.5 months. President Trump took to social media yesterday to announce the agreement that he says will reopen the Strait of Hormuz and lift the U.S. naval blockade in that waterway. According to Pakistan's prime minister, a signing ceremony is set for this Friday in Switzerland. The promise of stability in the region sent global markets soaring overnight, with oil prices falling by more than $4 a barrel. It all comes as President Trump is on his way to the G7 summit in France to meet with global leaders. NBC News chief international correspondent Keir Simmons joins us now from France with the latest developments. Keir, good morning.
1: Hey, Savannah, good morning to you. I'm told there were 17 hours of tense talks yesterday, and there will be more talks here in Doha this week, according to a regional official. But Savannah, this is a moment in history, potentially the beginning of the end of this conflict.
2: This morning, both the US and Iran claiming victory, set to meet Friday to sign an agreement ending the war. President Trump writing, "Many presidents have tried to make peace with Iran and all have failed before me," and saying the deal will be signed and the Strait of Hormuz opened on Friday. Vice President Vance saying the agreement, which isn't yet published, means that Iran will never have a nuclear weapon and begins a new economic era if Iran complies.
3: It's going to mean a lot of prosperity, lower energy prices for the American people.
2: But Iran's deputy foreign minister saying the enemy was forced to request a ceasefire. All of our positions have been incorporated. And speaking from Tehran, a former Iranian commander telling NBC News there is little trust in President Trump.
4: You know, Trump is the supreme leader.
2: While a key U.S. ally in the region may not be on board, this morning, Israel's right-wing Minister of National Security writing, "Trump's agreement does not bind us." The announcement ended a tense day. Israel struck Beirut in Lebanon, saying it was targeting Iran-backed Hezbollah for earlier drone launches. President Trump then declaring that strike should not have happened. Now Lebanon is part of the ceasefire, mediators say. While months after he embarked on the Iran war, in coordination with Israel, Trump telling the New York Times overnight, Prime Minister Benjamin Netanyahu is a very difficult guy, and telling Axios, I let him know, he has no expletive judgment. But the breakthrough is being welcomed this morning across Europe, Asia and the Middle East, with oil prices dropping and stock markets rallying.
1: An Israeli official, Savannah, telling NBC News that Prime Minister Netanyahu is seeking a meeting with President Trump. Another moving part this morning, how long will it take to fully reopen the waterway so crucial to shipping, including oil exports, Savannah?
0: All right, Keir Simmons from Qatar for us. Thank you so much. Well, as we've mentioned, President Trump is on his way to France for the start of the G7 summit with global leaders, where Iran is expected to be front and center at the gathering. The trip comes just hours after the president, though, spent his 80th birthday hosting that unprecedented UFC fight night on the lawn of the White House. NBC News Chief Justice and National Affairs Correspondent Kelly O'Donnell joins us from the White House with the latest. Kelly, good morning.
5: Good morning, Savannah. No break for the president from hosting a mixed martial arts competition in the backyard of the White House to diplomacy on the world stage. The president, as showman, opened the doors for to the White House for a multi-million dollar sporting event, the Ultimate Fighting Championship. And this morning, as you pointed out, Mr. Trump is on the way to Europe and the G7 summit, where real world conflicts will be on the agenda. After an adrenaline-fueled White House celebration,
6: big right hand.
5: President Trump is en route to Evian, France, departing in the wee hours this morning for the G7 summit. In nearby Geneva, protests erupted in the streets. Thousands of demonstrators marched, some confronting police. The president, at odds with many European allies over the Iran war and other issues, but heading to the meeting after announcing that deal and coming off a late night at the White House, a celebration of the nation's 250th anniversary. Bright lights and bruising mixed martial arts.
6: It's a huge right hand. Doc is covering up. Big elbow. Wow.
5: Far from UFC's typical indoor competition, the president and the UFC's Dana White appearing together. Longtime fight fan President Trump invited the UFC and its corporate sponsors to take over the White House grounds.
7: Got to thank President Trump for making this happen. Thank you, Dana, all the UFC, everybody. This is unbelievable.
5: Rooms steeped in history used for the locker room and show staging. A $60 million project that brought the UFC's eight-sided cage, the Octagon, to the White House. Under the Claw, taller than the famed presidential residence. Cabinet officials and dignitaries among the 4,000 guests to mark the nation's founding and the president's 80th birthday.
8: Freedom at the White House on Donald Trump's birthday. What an event.
5: The event, with a $60 million price tag, has faced some criticism from Democrats.
9: We're in an economic crisis, and he's playing the Great Gatsby with his big spectacles on the White House lawn.
5: But the president front and center after an unprecedented fight night set on public property. And while traveling aboard Air Force One, the president was posting about what he called the incredible success of the UFC event. And he also promised history-making fireworks for the 4th of July. Now, expect there will be a mood shift as he arrives in Europe, where the Iran conflict and the ongoing war with Ukraine will be key topics with G7 leaders. And the White House over the weekend also confirmed that the president spoke to Vladimir Putin before all of this, heading off to Europe for these important meetings. Savannah?
0: All right, Kelly, thank you so much. Well, over the weekend, some powerful storms caused major travel delays and damage across the country. And looking at the week ahead, the severe weather does not appear to be letting up. NBC News correspondent Sam Brock has the latest.
10: Hi there. It has been a rocky combination of storms and heat smothering large sections of the country. If you're just trying to fly through Houston today, right now, both major airports are under ground stops due to thunderstorms, while more than 100,000 people are waking up with no power this morning from Texas all the way to the Northeast.
11: This morning, Americans waking up to the storm damage left behind after a weekend of wild weather.
12: All the trees were down. It hit the house, it hit the truck.
11: Across Ohio and Pennsylvania, five tornadoes were reported touching down.
13: Look, it's coming down.
11: While hundreds of thousands were without power across the Midwest and Northeast, including Ohio, where wind speeds averaged 60 miles an hour. Heavy rain and hail coming down hard, cars trying to make it to safety through the storm. Down trees and power lines littering the streets. And rain also wreaking havoc in Texas. The water rising quickly on the roads. Flash floods trapping cars. The conditions also deeply impacting travel in D.C., where officials warned of wind speeds reaching up to 70 miles an hour. Ground stops at BWI in Baltimore and Dulles airports.
14: We sat on the tarmac for hours.
11: In all, more than 10,000 flights delayed just Sunday. While on the baseball diamond, the Cleveland Guardians forced to postpone a game against the Detroit Tigers. And on its final day of the Bonnaroo Music Festival in Tennessee, musicgoers forced to temporarily evacuate with concert sets delayed.
15: They don't have enough staff to push everybody out. They do not have enough staff. Look at this.
11: With summer weather bringing a wild start to the week.
10: In addition to heavy rain and flash flooding in the south, the next couple of days, the heat out west is a major story, with Tahoe, Portland, and Seattle all potentially looking at record highs. Back to you.
0: All right, Sam, thank you so much. Well, for more on what we can expect today, let's bring in meteorologist Rafael Miranda. Raf, good morning.
16: Hey there, Savannah. Good morning. We're easing into the work week here. Not a big severe weather day today, but that changes by the middle of the week. So let's take a look at what's going on today. A little isolated area in New Mexico and Texas, a chance for severe storms there. Not very widespread, but we're watching widespread heavy rain today into tomorrow. That could cause some big travel issues. Flash flooding a possibility. We have tropical moisture in place along the Gulf Coast. This rain continues from Texas right to the Florida Panhandle. And we're talking about several inches of rain, more flash flooding a possibility, locally up to 8 inches, especially across South Texas. We have all those flood watches and warnings in effect, 20 million at risk for flooding over the next 48 hours or so. Then we're watching that severe weather threat. Tomorrow, it's the Midwest. We see that shift there, the Great Lakes. Tornado risk is low for tomorrow, but that changes on Wednesday. That's unfortunately looks like to be a very active severe weather day. 39 million at risk, including Chicago, up towards Milwaukee, St. Louis as well. Strong tornadoes a possibility, so we could see a repeat of what we saw last week into the weekend. And Thursday, Knicks parade in New York. Maybe coinciding with another round of severe weather along the I-95 corridor. That, of course, would be the worst case scenario. 48 million currently at risk. Of course, that forecast could change over the next several days. The heat is going to be a big story out west. Again, we have that World Cup game in Seattle. 17 million impacted by heat advisories. We're talking about temperatures trending 15 to 21 degrees above average, 90 in Seattle for soccer today. That'll be hot. Close to record highs tomorrow as well. And we're staying warm into the end of the week. Of course, here in the Northeast, much more comfortable today, Savannah. Those storms last night really cooled things off. It was very hot and humid over the weekend.
0: Storm woke me up. A crazy storm for a bit there. Oh, and friends with canceled flights for sure. All right, Raf, thank you so much.
16: You got it.
0: Well, a federal investigation is underway in Missouri this morning after authorities say a small aircraft carrying a group of skydivers crashed shortly after takeoff. All 12 people on board were killed, 11 skydivers and the pilot. NBC News correspondent Maggie Vespa is in Butler, Missouri, near the airport where the plane took off. Maggie, this is such a tragedy. Good morning.
17: Savannah, it's awful. And overnight, authorities actually reopening the road around the crash site. And we're going to zoom in here because this is kind of unbelievable. That's the wreckage across the road there. That's it. Still mangled, frozen in time, preserved for National Transportation Safety Board investigators who are about to begin the painstaking work of trying to figure out why that plane packed with skydivers suddenly went down. This morning in Missouri, NTSB investigators trying to determine what caused a deadly tragedy just moments after takeoff. They're expected to comb through this wreckage for clues that might explain why that private plane went down Sunday morning, killing 11 skydivers and their pilot, according to authorities.
18: For all intents and purposes, appears to be an accident.
17: The crash happened Sunday morning, about an hour south of Kansas City. Witnesses say the aircraft, a Pacific Aerospace P-750, struggled to gain altitude shortly after taking off from Butler Memorial Airport before making a sharp left turn, according to the airport's acting manager, who said the pilot may have been attempting an emergency landing on a nearby highway when the plane went down.
19: I talked to a witness who said that it happened incredibly fast.
17: Local journalist Doug Monger speaking to drivers who saw the crash.
19: She said it was very low, then suddenly it dropped and went nose first into the ground.
17: Aviation experts say NTSB investigators will zero in on key details.
20: The investigation is going to look into how this airplane was loaded, how heavy it was. They're going to look into when the airplane was last maintained. You know, was there a problem with the engine during takeoff?
17: The flight, organized by Skydive Kansas City, in operation since 1998. In a statement, the company calling the crash devastating, writing, "Our deepest sympathies are with the families, friends, and loved ones of all who were lost," adding their focus is to assist investigators and support the staff and the broader skydiving community. On its website, Skydive KC touts its impeccable safety record, and local officials say Butler's airport is a popular destination for skydivers.
21: Thousands of people come down to skydive. They've done really good in our community. This is just a horrible accident.
17: Now, back out here live, and again, that's the wreckage there. Authorities have not yet released the names of the victims as they work to notify next of kin. Tragically, they did say some family members were here and actually witnessed that crash in person. It is also worth noting that local officials have been stressing that right now this does appear to have been an accident, and they're doing that at least in part because of all the tourists flooding in and flying in for the World Cup. Matches in Kansas City begin tomorrow, so they're kind of doing their best to quell fears while noting this investigation is only beginning. Savannah.
0: All right, Maggie, thank you so much. Well, as the calendar ticks closer and closer to the November midterm elections, we are watching runoff races in several southern states where Republicans are hoping to hold their party seats. So tomorrow there will be Senate runoffs in Georgia and Alabama, as well as a key race for governor in Georgia. We have NBC News political reporter Megan Leibowitz here to walk us through each of these. Megan, good morning. So let's start in Georgia, where Trump did weigh in here to endorse a candidate in the Republican Senate runoff. Who's the president back in? What's the state of that race?
3: Hey, Savannah, good morning. Yeah, President Trump over the weekend weighed in with an endorsement, endorsing Representative Mike Collins to be the party's next candidate for Senate. He said in a post, he referenced the opponent, who's a former football coach, Derek Dooley. He wrote, "I don't know Dooley and neither does anyone else." And he also said that Dooley, quote, "said that I lost Georgia in 2020 when in actuality, the facts have now proven that I won by a lot." Now, that is not true. President Trump had lost Georgia in 2020 to President Biden, and he lost the election as well. But it's notable that he is using how he perceives others to be viewing his rhetoric on this in determining how he's going to endorse candidates and whether he is going to endorse candidates. So during that primary, that initial primary, Collins had finished first, Dooley finished second. Neither candidate won a majority of the vote, so that's why they're heading to that runoff race tomorrow. Now, Georgia is going to be one of the biggest races to watch for the Senate election this fall. Whoever wins this runoff race is going to face off against Democratic Senator John Ossoff. Now, that is important because Democrats, as they're trying to find a path forward in order to try to flip the Senate blue, Georgia is going to be a really key seat for them to be able to keep in order to try to have that path forward. You know, on the other side of that, then Republicans are, as they're trying to find ways to block Democratic path forwards, that's going to be an important to that they are eyeing to flip.
0: Let's also in Georgia talk about the governor's race. We've got the runoff race to be the Republican candidate tomorrow. Lay out the dynamics for us here.
3: Yeah, so in that race tomorrow, we have Lieutenant Governor Burt Jones. He's facing off against billionaire businessman Rick Jackson, and they're vying for the seat. That was Governor Brian Kemp. He had the seat. He's term limited, so he cannot run for re-election again. Now, Kemp has not weighed into this race. He has not endorsed a candidate. President Trump, though, has endorsed Jones in this race. He's also had tele-rallies for Jones as well. Now, in the terms of the dynamics for this race, now both candidates are trying to position themselves as the most Trump-aligned candidate. So while Jones has the endorsement, Jackson has tried to portray himself as a candidate who is similar to President Trump. He has said that he would be President Trump's favorite governor if he is ultimately elected. Now, he's a billionaire. He's also funneled about $80 million of his own money into advertisements for this campaign as well. And so the winner of that race is going to face off against Democratic candidate Keisha Lance Bottoms. She's the former mayor of Atlanta. And although Georgia is considered a battleground state, Georgia has not had a Democratic governor in the state in more than two decades, Savannah.
0: All right. And also, finally, we are watching a runoff in Alabama. Several candidates are competing for Republican Senator Tommy Tuberville's seat. How's that race shaping up?
3: Yeah, so in that runoff race, we have Representative Barry Moore. He's facing off against former Navy SEAL Jared Hudson. And so they're battling it out because Tommy Tuberville, the senator there, had decided that he is now going to instead run for governor. And so Trump had endorsed Representative Moore in the race. Moore had finished first in the primary. Some of the recent parts of this runoff race have focused on the candidate's military background. So with critics raising questions about the way that Moore has represented his time serving in the National Guard and in the Army Reserves as well. So, for example, one thing that has popped up in this race is a 2020 advertisement in which Moore had said that he had, quote, been in those combat boots, and Moore did not serve in combat. And so in defending those comments, Moore's campaign has said that the National Guard trains in combat boots and has also provided a link to those combat boots. But that's been an interesting dynamic to watch as we're approaching that runoff race tomorrow. Moore has also claimed that, or has also said that he has never been in combat and said that he has never claimed to be in combat, Savannah.
2: All right, Megan, thank you so much. Well, this morning, the celebrations are only just beginning for the newest NBA champions, the New York Knicks. The team is now back home, returning to an absolutely electric New York City after clinching the title in Game 5 on the road. They beat the San Antonio Spurs with another signature comeback. Well, today's show anchor Craig Melvin has more on the historic celebrations on hand across the five boroughs. Craig, good morning.
4: This morning, the Kings of the Court are officially home, getting a hero's welcome.
22: Let's go, Knicks! Let's go, Knicks!
4: As the newly crowned NBA champion New York Knicks returned from San Antonio.
23: Yeah, the plane's rocking and it's they're having a party.
4: The champs looking forward to Thursday's parade and bringing the trophy home for the first time in 53 years.
24: It's over! It's over! Knicks fans, this is not a dream!
4: After they beat the Spurs 94-90 in a closeout Game 5.
24: Gets away from Castle, the floater's up, and good!
4: While in New York City, watch parties erupted. As thousands of fans storm the streets, some celebrations getting too rowdy, as New York City police confirmed a 17-year-old was shot in Midtown and buses were torched. But for the most part, New Yorkers simply soaking in an extraordinary moment. And another stunning come-from-behind victory led by superstar Jalen Brunson.
25: A lot of fans have waited a long time for tonight. What would you say to them?
26: Thank you for having my back through the ups and downs. Thank you for bringing myself, my family into this city, giving us all the love.
4: No surprise, the team captain named the finals most valuable player, putting up 45 points, 15 of those in the fourth quarter alone. A victory made all the more special being shared with his dad, Knicks assistant coach Rick Brunson.
25: When the buzzer sounded at the end of the game, what was the first thing you thought about?
26: Probably words I can't probably say right now, but I was good. And then my dad just got there. And then I got emotional from that point on.
25: To do it with dad right next to you.
26: Yeah.
25: How much sweeter does that make it?
26: Wouldn't trade it for the world.
4: The team, unable to contain their excitement during our interview.
26: There's absolutely something wrong with him.
4: It's a group with a bond that Josh Hart says goes beyond the court.
27: We genuinely love each other. You see us all joking, playing, doing all those kind of things, man. But this is genuine love. This is genuine brotherhood.
4: The NBA title, a true team effort, thanks to moments like OG Anunoby's iconic buzzer beater in Game 4.
24: The tip is gone! It's gone! It's gone!
4: A tip-in that's already gone down in sports history.
26: It's a collective effort. It's a whole team effort, organization effort, top to bottom.
25: Not with that shot. That wasn't collective.
26: Yeah.
25: No, that wasn't collective.
26: Okay, it wasn't collective.
25: That was you putting the Knicks on your back.
26: Yeah, I was trying. Just do whatever it takes to win, you know. They're the best fans in the world. We'll do anything for them.
4: Coach Mike Brown, with his 3-year-old grandson, Iverson, also expressing his gratitude.
28: I thank you from the bottom of my heart for being there, for sticking with us, supporting us, for loving us.
4: Now, fans and players ready for a celebration reminding the world what New York is all about.
27: Monday, Tuesday, Wednesday, Thursday, everyone should just shut down work for the week, man. Let's celebrate as a city.
4: A dream and a team. This city never stopped believing in.
2: Oh, I wish. Let's shut down work for the week, New Yorkers. Our thanks to Craig Melvin for that report. Well, the next big championship parade is set for Thursday morning. They'll take a tour through Manhattan and at City Hall and receive their very own keys to the city. We are all so excited about that. We've got much more to come on this Monday edition of Morning News Now, including why those popular weight loss drugs are morphing the ways we not only shop for food, but also clothes, too. First, though, after the break, everything you might have missed from the FIFA World Cup this weekend as we look ahead to Team USA's next match on Friday against Australia. That's up next.
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3: Back now with the magic of the World Cup that was on full display over the weekend. The excitement around the tournament is heating up as more teams kick off their first group stage matches. That includes the U.S. men's national team, which pulled off a decisive win over Paraguay in their opening match in front of a roaring home crowd. We have NBC News senior national correspondent Stephanie Gosk on set with the highlights here, how fans around the world are coming together to cheer for their teams.
4: Jenna.
3: Steph, it includes you got to go to Mexico City and see the party there.
4: Right? Yeah. I mean, there's so many sports going on right now.
3: I know. It's so much fun.
4: Now, the U.S. men are off to a tremendous start in this World Cup, earning 3 points in their match against Paraguay. The team has already scored more goals in that one game than they did at the last World Cup in its entirety, as the excitement surrounding the tournament seems to be giving the Americans a bit of an edge.
5: This morning, FIFA fever has arrived as the World Cup kicks into high gear. On Sunday, Dutch fans descended on Dallas, with this orange army marching toward the stadium before the Netherlands took on Japan. That team rallying in the final minutes to pull off a dramatic tie. While over in Boston, Scotland soccer fans, known as the Tartan Army, celebrating their win over Haiti by taking part in an all-American sing-along. It comes after a dominant performance from the U.S. men on Friday, pummeling Paraguay 4-1 in their first match of the tournament, including two goals from Brooklyn-born Fuller and Balogun.
6: I'm over the moon, you know. Three goals in the first half of the opening game of the World Cup, you know, on home soil. It's just fantastic.
7: USA! USA!
5: The epic win clinched in front of a pumped-up home crowd in L.A.
8: This is a once-in-a-lifetime to be able to come here and experience that.
5: In attendance, celebrities including Justin Bieber, Tom Cruise, and David Beckham, who posed for photos with fans, all while nearly 25 million people tuned in on TV, making it the most watched game ever for the U.S. men's national team. Ecstatic fans cheering them on at watch parties across the country. Foreign fans are experiencing a sort of culture shock in the States.
9: Costco is even bigger than Walmart. I'm way too European for this. I'm not able to understand.
5: The excitement surrounding the World Cup, turning the U.S. into a cultural melting pot.
3: Okay, Steph, I'm loving these social media videos' reactions
4: so
3: to
4: funny,
3: like,
4: right?
3: You know, stuff that if you think about it, you're like, okay,
4: one
3: that is kind of crazy.
4: One thing we had to cut out for time was a guy glugging ranch dressing.
3: I've seen so many people being like, we got to bring ranch back to our country. I'm like, thank you. Like, when you go somewhere else and you want ranch, other ranch, come on.
4: America's amazing. Newsflash.
3: Steph, what are the U.S.'s chances on the next round?
4: Well, they're really good, actually. So they're going to play Australia on Friday, and they haven't lost to Australia since 1992.
3: Wow.
4: And if Paraguay beats Turkey, that's it. They've won the group round, and then they go to the knockout rounds. And to put it in perspective, the U.S. was favored to come out of this group and make it to the knockout rounds. Start to really pay attention if they get past the round of 32, get into the round of 16. Now you're talking about new territory. But people were really surprised by how well they played on Friday. I mean, they really dominated that game.
3: We'll love to see it. All
4: get your ranch dressing and your Doritos.
3: Yeah, there's going to be a run on them. You better hurry. All right, coming up, we're remembering a titan of pop culture right here at NBC. Today's longtime film critic, Gene Shalit, gone At 100, we'll take a heartfelt look back on his decades-long career and, of course, his signature style and that stash.
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0: Welcome back. This morning, we're remembering our friend and former colleague here at NBC, Gene Shalit. The longtime film critic at Today passed away on Friday at the age of 100. He spent four decades here at 30 Rock, where he became one of television's most recognizable faces with his trademark walrus mustache and colorful bow ties. Today, co-anchor Savannah Guthrie takes a look back at his long and storied career.
1: Hi there. Gene Shalit was a beloved Today Show legend. He died on Friday at the age of 100. Four of his decades were spent right here on Today, where he became one of television's most recognizable and beloved film critics.
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3: Going on to become Today's entertainment correspondent and movie critic.
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2: Two words, Ishtar, Ishtarable.
4: X-Men should not be taken seriously. In fact, it should be taken with two aspirin.
3: Born in 1926, Gene grew up in Morristown, New Jersey, where his parents, immigrants from Latvia, owned a drugstore. He started his career as a journalist early, writing a humor column for his high school paper, prophetically called The Broadcaster. Shalit always loved a good pun.
2: The silence of the lambs may be all wool and a yard wide, but it makes a terrific yarn.
3: He was a master at interviews, sitting down with some of Hollywood's greatest stars, the big, bright, and even green.
7: Do you think you might ever marry Miss Piggy?
3: He asked the questions no one else did, from the philosophical.
8: Meryl Streep, is there one particular day in your life you would like to live over again?
3: To the playful.
9: Could you tell me, biographically, your entire life?
10: Here's my whole life. I'll encapsulate it for you. Okay, I took this improv class. It was fabulous. I had a really good time.
3: His laughter was loud and contagious, like when Broadway star Carol Channing mimicked an English aristocrat's thick accent.
11: And he said, when you go to this level, I said to Lady Astor, do you know what is Sir Benjamin saying? And she said, oh, he's saying, when you get to Istanbul, you must taste the cherries. They're as big as golf balls. So I said, well, now wait a minute. I said.
3: But there was nothing funnier than Gene's repartee with actor Robin Williams.
12: Please welcome Gene Shalit. Shalit.
3: Take his 1993 interview for Mrs. Doubtfire.
13: And then we get into the nose. It became
10: Margaret Hamilton. Now, you're in a little prosthetic. Still, I'm melting. The lights are hot.
3: Gene married his wife Nancy in 1950, and they had six children together. She passed away from cervical cancer in 1978. He lost his daughter Emily to ovarian cancer in 2012. Shalit was always a champion of up-and-coming stars, from a young Harrison Ford.
2: Is that nice to be named after two presidents?
14: It's never come up before.
3: To a little-known talk show host named Oprah.
11: Oh, I love you, Gene Shalit. I love you.
3: His quirky style celebrated in regular parodies.
2: Those bears were unbearable.
3: In 2010, Shalit retired from Today, like any good movie, knowing when to wrap it up. But his friendship, laughter, and talent, we will forever treasure.
15: I want to thank you so much. Thank you.
0: Thanks to Savannah Guthrie for that wonderful look back. 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But will they go far enough for parents to sign on? We'll dig into it next.
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3: And now let's get to an exclusive first look at the new safety features that are launching tomorrow on the wildly popular gaming platform Roblox. The company is rolling out these protections after major concerns about kids' safety and multiple lawsuits accusing the company of not doing enough to protect its young users from online predators. NBC News investigative correspondent Vicky Nguyen has more.
7: The Roblox universe, a global online platform where users can play, create, and share their own 3D games.
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7: Now entering a new phase, requiring users to verify their age with government ID or this, a face scan. AI technology will estimate age based on a user's facial features, compare it to what they entered when registering, and place them in age-appropriate accounts that allow different levels of access to chat features and games.
9: We want the platform to be safe.
7: The company's VP of Safety Product Policy, Eliza Jacobs, says kids 5 through 8 will only have access to games rated minimal or mild and won't have chat unless their parents opt in through their linked parent account. Kids 9 to 15 can access moderate games and some chat features. Users 16 and up generally won't have restrictions.
9: Are you ready to start?
10: Yeah.
7: To see how it works, we brought in Roblox super fans. Kids ages 7 to 12 scanned their faces, and the system correctly identified all their ages. Even when 11-year-old Cole Moretti tried to use a mustache to trick the tech into thinking he was older.
9: They estimated your age between 9 and 12. Sorry.
11: Were you surprised when you couldn't fool the system?
10: Yeah, I was. I thought it would work.
11: Okay.
7: And I tried it too.
11: I got my age right, and I have access to all the features.
7: Roblox has already rolled out some safety measures in recent months, and some users are pushing back. Its stock plunged 18% in one day after the company reported in its first quarter earnings a drop from around 152 million daily users to 132 million in just 6 months. The new measures come after Roblox recently reached multi-million dollar settlements with Nevada, Alabama, and West Virginia over child safety.
12: Roblox has become a predator's playground.
7: Connecticut, among several other states, investigating or with pending lawsuits against the company. And more than 150 families have filed lawsuits alleging Roblox failed to prevent children from being groomed or assaulted by predators on the platform. A Roblox spokesperson says the claims about Roblox fundamentally misrepresent how our platform works and fail to take into account the extensive, proactive measures we are pioneering and implementing to set a new standard in online safety.
11: You're facing a lot of lawsuits. Are these safety measures enough?
9: There is no end date when it comes to safety. We will always be improving the systems, adding new technology, talking to our community. And we are working very proactively with law enforcement.
11: How much of the responsibility is on the parents and how much of it is on companies like yours?
9: Yeah, I think it's a shared responsibility. We need to build systems and tools that can give parents the peace of mind, but parents know their kids best.
7: 12-year-old Margot Carroll says she understands the risks.
11: Are you concerned someone might chat with you that you don't know, or strangers are going to reach out to you?
8: I've never experienced any of that, but I do know like stories of people getting reached out by like older men and stuff.
11: She's aware of the safety concerns. What do you think as a mom hearing her say that?
13: Well, it makes me nervous to know what kind of environment she's been subject to. I do like to hear that Roblox is taking it seriously and that there are more guardrails.
7: Guardrails aiming to protect Roblox's youngest players.
11: And Roblox says the face scans are deleted after they're processed. It says the age estimation tool typically lands within 1.4 years of a kid's exact age. And if it's wrong, then a parent can make a one-time adjustment to the age through a linked parent account. If you don't want to verify your age, Roblox says then you won't have chat access and you will have access to a limited number of games. But this is a step, they say, in the right direction. Parents obviously really appreciate it.
1: Yeah, age verification is a big thing, even like for Apple. With being able to download apps.
11: Right,
1: a lot of states are coming after them for that. Tell us, though, because like obviously kids can be crafty and savvy, and maybe they have a parent who doesn't like know about as much as what's going on, and they ask for like somebody older than them, a parent or an older sibling or something like that. Just give them the phone or the iPad. Use that older face for this age verification system. What happens then?
11: Roblox definitely anticipated that, Savannah, because, you know, kids will come up and be like, hey, can I use your face for something? And parents are like, okay, sure, whatever.
1: Right.
11: And so what they say is they are constantly doing a rolling check. It's a continuous age estimation system that's running in the background. So it'll compare the age on the account and the user behavior. So if you say you're 21, but then randomly you're always in the kid games for the 5 to 8 year olds, you may be asked to re-verify your age because Roblox knows that kids are smart. They're going to try to game the system, so to speak. So their safety features are always evolving. Savannah.
1: All right. Well, hey, at least I thought of that. It's a good one. All right, Vicky, thanks so much.
11: Good to be with you.
1: Well, let's turn to some breaking news that we have to bring you now. A new deal announced this morning is shaking up the world of streaming television. Fox Corporation is buying streaming platform Roku in a deal valued at $22 billion. The agreement announced today gives cable-reliant Fox access to Roku's base of more than 100 million streaming households, helping it reduce reliance on traditional distribution for its sports and news programming. Fox and Roku said this merger will make the company the third largest player in U.S. television by share of viewing. We're going to turn now to the growing impact of GLP-1 drugs on the retail industry. These popular weight loss medications, they've already changed shopping habits, right? Like at places like the grocery store. Well, now they're driving changes in how people shop for clothes online. NBC News correspondent Emily Aketa is here with more. Hey, Emily, good morning.
14: Hey, Savannah, good morning to you. Research shows about 1 in 8 adults are currently using these drugs to shed pounds, and that means millions of people are searching for a new wardrobe. Retailers are welcoming the shopping sprees, but with so many shoppers uncertain about fit and size, retailers are also juggling an unwanted surge in returns that's proving to be very costly. With a growing number of Americans using GLP-1s to slim down,
15: the really hard part of weight loss is rebuilding your wardrobe.
14: Weight loss drugs are also reshaping how consumers shop for new clothes, which is creating an unwanted side effect for retailers, a major rise in returns.
16: Like, I didn't realize how much the shopping part and, like, getting a new wardrobe would overwhelm me.
14: According to a recent survey, about 80% of Americans using GLP-1 say they need new clothing due to size changes. But uncertainty about exactly what may fit is causing people to buy multiple sizes of the same item and return the clothes that don't work out. The Wall Street Journal reporting GLP-1 users are overwhelming retailers with nonstop returns and costing them millions of dollars in business, writing shipping, labor, and warehousing costs add up. Impact Analytics estimates the amount of returns for sizes across the board have jumped 3 to 4% within the last 3 years, while also noting larger sizes are being purchased less, with GLP-1 usage being a major factor. Judith Samek is the co-founder of The Dress Outlet, an online shop specializing in women's formal wear for all ages. She's seen firsthand an increase in the rate of returns, up roughly 6%.
17: You see people buy more sizes because they're not really sure. It's also not just necessarily the size they are at that moment, but the size they are going to be in 2 months.
14: To offset the cost of returns like shipping, Samek says her company has added a restocking fee on certain items. Influencer Tanya Spanglo has lost more than 287 pounds since 2019 with the help of weight loss surgery and GLP-1s.
18: I'm still getting used to my body, being 7.5 years in to a weight loss journey.
14: She says she's still learning how to shop and dress for her changing body.
18: That's the problem with losing a ton of weight over the process. You're in so many different sizes. It's insane.
3: And some companies are seeing some benefits here. Online resale companies like ThredUp are actually experiencing a sales boom due to GLP-1s. ThredUp has said their inventory and sales of plus-size clothing have gone up as more people on the drugs put their old wardrobes up for sale. Industry experts also point out that clothing rental services like Rent the Runway and Nuuly could gain more customers as they lose weight and go through a period of change. Savannah.
1: So interesting. Just the more and more we see these impacting our society. Yeah. Emily, thank you so much. Well, recent research suggests that stepping away from your daily routine for just 24 hours could be more restorative than a lot of people realize. Some experts are calling it a micro-retreat. It's a short break designed to help you disconnect from the constant demands and stimulation of everyday life. Well, the goal is to reset, reduce stress. It can even boost creativity and productivity. For more on this, let's bring in science writer Elizabeth Svoboda. She contributes to Scientific America and the Boston Globe. She's also got a book coming out tomorrow on this.

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3: Research suggests that when you get yourself out of your normal surroundings, you stop doing a lot of that stressful task switching and mental scrambling to stay on top of things. And also, if you get in a mental flow state doing a fun project that you love, we know from research that that flow state is in itself going to be really energizing and really restorative. And that's part of the magic of this kind of retreat.
4: Now let's talk about your new book, The Art of Pacing. It comes out tomorrow. What inspired you here to write this, and what can readers expect?
3: Yeah, for years, I was somebody who really went all out. I had trouble pacing myself. And I noticed there are so many extreme cultural messages out there about pacing, like either we're being told to give 110% all the time, or the other extreme, like quiet quit or drop out. And the art of pacing shows you how to operate across the full spectrum of possible paces, instead of just ricocheting like a lot of us do from one extreme to the other. And by learning the art of pacing, you'll be able to grow and contribute in a sustainable way without burning out.
4: All right. Love it. And congrats again on that book. Such a great idea, these micro retreats. It seems like a little something that any of us can take something from. So we appreciate it. Elizabeth Svoboda, thanks again for being here.
3: Thank you so much, Savannah.
4: Coming up, what would you do for a shot to see your country compete in the World Cup? When Morning News Now returns, we'll introduce you to the South American cyclist who really went the distance with a group of friends for a U.S. experience like no other. We'll explain up next.

0: beautiful game in a unique way. They bicycled about 11,000 miles from Argentina to Kansas City, Missouri. Well, how long did it take? Get this. They embarked on their journey last August and spent the next 9 months biking through the Americas before finally arriving earlier this month. How cool is that? Super fan Vicente Concolini was a part of the group who made that journey, and he joins us now just one day before Argentina begins its World Cup title defense. Vicente, good morning. This is just incredible, the details here. You carried, I understand, all your summer and winter gear on the bikes. This journey took you through Peru, Mexico, several other countries. What inspired you to do this?
1: Hello, good morning, and thank you for the contact. My friend, he went to the last two World Cups in 2018 and 2022, and this is the third one. And for me, it's my first one. And we love to travel in bicycle, and we love the soccer here, football for us. And we have a mix, and we did our trip, in bicycle, and we love America and nothing. We are so happy to arrive here in Kansas City.
0: How tough was this physically to do this, to bike all the way here?
1: Yeah, we did this trip in 9 months and a half. You say 19 miles. And nothing, like, we are so happy to stay here. We have the possibility to go to the match tomorrow, Tuesday, 16, and nothing. We are so excited.
0: Tell me about some of your favorite things you saw as you biked along the way.
1: The favorite things, I think the culture, the people in America, the food, the landscapes, like everything. Like, I after Peru, everything is new for me. We crossed 17 countries. Nothing, like, we love this trip.
0: It's so cool. It's just absolutely incredible that you guys biked all the way here. All right. So after you got to Kansas City, you were then surprised with tickets, I understand, to Argentina's first match of the World Cup. It's against Algeria tomorrow. First, just tell me about the moment that you found out you were getting these tickets.
1: It's incredible, of course. Like, when we arrive and we finish this trip, and we don't have tickets, but after one day, the AFA Association helped us with the tickets, and Mike Kelly for the Johnson County here in Kansas City helped us too. And nothing, like, when these people, like, give us that ticket, like, we don't have words with our face, you know, like, we are so happy, excited, and nothing, like, maybe for these people, like, it's not really important, but for us, yes, of course, like, after this long trip, like, we have tickets and nothing. We don't have words for that moment.
0: Incredible. And tell me also just what this team means to you.
1: Here, the soccer in U.S. Is not really famous, the soccer, like, maybe you have, like, another sport more important. But in Argentina, is the first one. We have in the blood, in the ADN, the football, nothing. And we love Messi. We love the team. Messi for us is God. Nothing. Like, it's like excuse. Come here to the World Cup. It's the last dessert in this trip. Nothing.
0: Mm. Oh, that's just incredible. All right, so the big question. You think Argentina can repeat their 2022 World Cup victory this time around?
1: It's possible. It's possible. I think Spain have a good team, France, Argentina, Morocco, maybe Netherlands, England. But I think Argentina can repeat the same for the last World Cup.
0: Vicente, thank you so much for joining us. I'm so excited for you that you're going to this game. So cool that you biked all the way here. We love to see it. Enjoy your time.
1: Thank you so much. Enjoy. Bye-bye.
0: Thank you. That's going to do it for this hour of Morning News Now, but stay with us. The news continues right now.

We're back with the story of a group of soccer fans, soccer super fans, I should say, who completed an incredible journey to support their home country at the World Cup. Three friends from Argentina have been showing their love for the

0: good Monday morning. Thanks so much for getting your work week started with us. I'm Savannah Sellers. Joe's off today. Right now on Morning News Now, we have a deal. President Trump, along with Iranian officials, confirming a framework for peace. The agreement is set to bring an end to the months-long war and reopen that vital Strait of Hormuz with a signing ceremony slated for Friday. But even as the commander-in-chief heads to Europe for a pivotal G7 summit with victory on his mind, not every ally is happy with the pact. We'll have the latest in a moment. Damage control. Millions of Americans along the East Coast waking up to the aftermath of more wild weather from Mother Nature. A dangerous mix of heavy rain, driving winds, even a handful of reported tornadoes wreaking havoc on several states over the weekend. The president's White House UFC fight delayed by an hour due to the storms. And the chaos isn't over quite yet. We'll have your work week forecast coming up. Also this morning, the desperate race for answers after a skydiving plane crashed in Missouri just after takeoff, killing all 12 on board. The harrowing eyewitness accounts of the moments before impact as federal investigators comb the wreckage for clues. Plus, we can't end this hour without a proper ode to the New York Knicks and the electrified fans who helped make their stunning championship run one the city will never forget. I can confirm as a New Yorker who was out and about for the win, we will never forget it. It was absolutely electric here in New York. We'll get to that in a little bit. But we're going to begin this hour with the United States and Iran reaching this deal aimed at ending the war that's gone on for the last 3.5 months. President Trump took to social media yesterday to announce the agreement that he says will reopen the Strait of Hormuz and lift the U.S. naval blockade in that waterway. According to Pakistan's prime minister, a signing ceremony is set for this Friday in Switzerland. The promise of stability in the region sent global markets soaring overnight, with oil prices falling by more than $4 a barrel. It all comes as President Trump is on his way to the G7 summit in France to meet with global leaders. NBC News chief international correspondent Keir Simmons joins us now from France with the latest developments. Keir, good morning.
1: Hey, Savannah, good morning to you. I'm told there were 17 hours of tense talks yesterday, and there will be more talks here in Doha this week, according to a regional official. But Savannah, this is a moment in history, potentially the beginning of the end of this conflict. This morning, both the US and Iran claiming victory, set to meet Friday to sign an agreement ending the war. President Trump writing, "Many presidents have tried to make peace with Iran and all have failed before me," and saying the deal will be signed and the Strait of Hormuz opened on Friday. Vice President Vance saying the agreement, which isn't yet published, means that Iran will never have a nuclear weapon and begins a new economic era if Iran complies.
2: It's going to mean a lot of prosperity, lower energy prices for the American people.
1: But Iran's deputy foreign minister saying the enemy was forced to request a ceasefire. All of our positions have been incorporated. And speaking from Tehran, a former Iranian commander telling NBC News there is little trust in President Trump.
3: Trump is the supreme leader.
1: While a key U.S. ally in the region may not be on board, this morning, Israel's right-wing Minister of National Security writing, "Trump's agreement does not bind us." The announcement ended a tense day. Israel struck Beirut in Lebanon, saying it was targeting Iran-backed Hezbollah for earlier drone launches. President Trump then declaring that strike should not have happened. Now Lebanon is part of the ceasefire, mediators say. While months after he embarked on the Iran war, in coordination with Israel, Trump telling the New York Times overnight, Prime Minister Benjamin Netanyahu is a very difficult guy. And telling Axios, I let him know he has no expletive judgment. But the breakthrough is being welcomed this morning across Europe, Asia and the Middle East, with oil prices dropping and stock markets rallying. An Israeli official, Savannah, telling NBC News that Prime Minister Netanyahu is seeking a meeting with President Trump. Another moving part this morning, how long will it take to fully reopen the waterway so crucial to shipping, including oil exports, Savannah?
0: All right, Keir Simmons from Qatar for us. Thank you so much. Well, as we've mentioned, President Trump is on his way to France for the start of the G7 summit with global leaders, where Iran is expected to be front and center at the gathering. The trip comes just hours after the president, though, spent his 80th birthday hosting that unprecedented UFC fight night on the lawn of the White House. NBC News Chief Justice and National Affairs Correspondent Kelly O'Donnell joins us from the White House with the latest. Kelly, good morning.
4: Good morning, Savannah. No break for the president from hosting a mixed martial arts competition in the backyard of the White House to diplomacy on the world stage. The president, as showman, opened the doors to the White House for a multi-million dollar sporting event, the Ultimate Fighting Championship. And this morning, as you pointed out, Mr. Trump is on the way to Europe and the G7 summit, where real world conflicts will be on the agenda. After an adrenaline-fueled White House celebration,
5: big right hand.
4: President Trump is en route to Evian, France, departing in the wee hours this morning for the G7 summit. In nearby Geneva, protests erupted in the streets. Thousands of demonstrators marched, some confronting police. The president, at odds with many European allies over the Iran war and other issues, but heading to the meeting after announcing that deal and coming off a late night at the White House, a celebration of the nation's 250th anniversary. Bright lights and bruising mixed martial arts.
5: It's a huge right hand. Tuck is covering up. Big elbow. Wow.
4: Far from UFC's typical indoor competition, the president and the UFC's Dana White appearing together. Longtime fight fan President Trump invited the UFC and its corporate sponsors to take over the White House grounds.
6: Got to thank President Trump for making this happen. Thank you, Dana, all the UFC, everybody. This is unbelievable.
4: Rooms steeped in history used for the locker room and show staging. A $60 million project that brought the UFC's eight-sided cage, the Octagon, to the White House under the Claw, taller than the famed presidential residence. Cabinet officials and dignitaries among the 4,000 guests to mark the nation's founding and the president's 80th birthday.
7: Freedom at the White House on Donald Trump's birthday. What an event.
4: The event, with a $60 million price tag, has faced some criticism from Democrats.
8: We're in an economic crisis, and he's playing the Great Gatsby with his big spectacles on the White House lawn.
4: But the president front and center after an unprecedented fight night set on public property. And while traveling aboard Air Force One, the president was posting about what he called the incredible success of the UFC event. And he also promised history-making fireworks for the 4th of July. Now, expect there will be a mood shift as he arrives in Europe, where the Iran conflict and the ongoing war with Ukraine will be key topics with G7 leaders. And the White House over the weekend also confirmed that the president spoke to Vladimir Putin before all of this, heading off to Europe for these important meetings. Savannah?
0: All right, Kelly, thank you so much. Well, over the weekend, some powerful storms caused major travel delays and damage across the country. And looking at the week ahead, the severe weather does not appear to be letting up. NBC News correspondent Sam Brock has the latest.
9: Hi there. It has been a rocky combination of storms and heat smothering large sections of the country. If you're just trying to fly through Houston today, right now, both major airports are under ground stops due to thunderstorms, while more than 100,000 people are waking up with no power this morning from Texas all the way to the Northeast.
10: This morning, Americans waking up to the storm damage left behind after a weekend of wild weather.
11: All the trees were down. It hit the house, it hit the truck.
10: Across Ohio and Pennsylvania, five tornadoes were reported touching down.
12: Look, it's coming down.
10: While hundreds of thousands were without power across the Midwest and Northeast, including Ohio, where wind speeds average 60 miles an hour. Heavy rain and hail coming down hard, cars trying to make it to safety through the storm. Down trees and power lines littering the streets, and rain also wreaking havoc in Texas, the water rising quickly on the roads, flash floods trapping cars. The conditions also deeply impacting travel in D.C., where officials warned of wind speeds reaching up to 70 miles an hour, ground stops at BWI in Baltimore and Dulles airports.
13: We sat on the tarmac for hours.
10: In all, more than 10,000 flights delayed just Sunday. While on the baseball diamond, the Cleveland Guardians forced to postpone a game against the Detroit Tigers. And on its final day of the Bonnaroo Music Festival in Tennessee, musicgoers forced to temporarily evacuate with concert sets delayed.
14: They don't have enough staff to push everybody out. They do not have enough staff. Look at this.
10: With summer weather bringing a wild start to the week.
9: In addition to heavy rain and flash flooding in the south, the next couple of days, the heat out west is a major story, with Tahoe, Portland, and Seattle all potentially looking at record highs. Back to you.
0: All right, Sam, thank you so much. Well, for more on what we can expect today, let's bring in meteorologist Rafael Miranda. Raf, good morning.
15: Hey there, Savannah. Good morning. We're easing into the work week here. Not a big severe weather day today, but that changes by the middle of the week. So let's take a look at what's going on today. A little isolated area in New Mexico and Texas, a chance for severe storms there. Not very widespread, but we'll be watching widespread heavy rain today into tomorrow. That could cause some big travel issues. Flash flooding a possibility. We have tropical moisture in place along the Gulf Coast. This rain continues from Texas right to the Florida Panhandle. And we're talking about several inches of rain, more flash flooding a possibility, locally up to 8 inches, especially across South Texas. We have all those flood watches and warnings in effect. 20 million at risk for flooding over the next 48 hours or so. Then we're watching that severe weather threat. Tomorrow, it's the Midwest. We see that shift there, the Great Lakes. Tornado risk is low for tomorrow, but that changes on Wednesday. That's unfortunately looks like to be a very active severe weather day. 39 million at risk, including Chicago, up towards Milwaukee, St. Louis as well. Strong tornadoes a possibility, so we could see a repeat of what we saw last week into the weekend. And Thursday, Knicks parade in New York, maybe coinciding with another round of severe weather along the I-95 corridor. That, of course, would be the worst case scenario. 48 million currently at risk. Of course, that forecast could change over the next several days. The heat is going to be a big story out west. Again, we have that World Cup game in Seattle. 17 million impacted by heat advisories. We're talking about temperatures trending 15 to 21 degrees above average, 90 in Seattle for soccer today. That'll be hot, close to record highs tomorrow as well. And we're staying warm into the end of the week. Of course, here in the Northeast, much more comfortable today, Savannah. Those storms last night really cooled things off. It was very hot and humid over the weekend.
0: Storm woke me up, a crazy storm for a bit there. Oh, and friends with canceled flights for sure. All right, boy. Thank you so much.
15: You got it.
0: Well, a federal investigation is underway in Missouri this morning after authorities say a small aircraft carrying a group of skydivers crashed shortly after takeoff. All 12 people on board were killed, 11 skydivers and the pilot. NBC News correspondent Maggie Vespa is in Butler, Missouri, near the airport where the plane took off. Maggie, this is such a tragedy. Good morning.
16: Savannah, it's awful. And overnight, authorities actually reopening the road around the crash site. And we're going to zoom in here because this is kind of unbelievable. That's the wreckage across the road there. That's it. Still mangled, frozen in time, preserved for National Transportation Safety Board investigators who are about to begin the painstaking work of trying to figure out why that plane packed with skydivers suddenly went down. This morning in Missouri, NTSB investigators trying to determine what caused a deadly tragedy just moments after takeoff. They're expected to comb through this wreckage for clues that might explain why that private plane went down Sunday morning, killing 11 skydivers and their pilot, according to authorities.
17: For all intents and purposes, appears to be an accident.
16: The crash happened Sunday morning, about an hour south of Kansas City. Witnesses say the aircraft, a Pacific Aerospace P-750, struggled to gain altitude shortly after taking off from Butler Memorial Airport before making a sharp left turn, according to the airport's acting manager, who said the pilot may have been attempting an emergency landing on a nearby highway when the plane went down.
18: I talked to a witness who said that it happened incredibly fast.
16: Local journalist Doug Monger speaking to drivers who saw the crash.
18: She said it was very low, then suddenly it dropped and went nose ground and nose first into the ground.
16: Aviation experts say NTSB investigators will zero in on key details.
19: The investigation is going to look into how this airplane was loaded, how heavy it was. They're going to look into when the airplane was last maintained. You know, was there a problem with the engine during takeoff?
16: The flight, organized by Skydive Kansas City, in operation since 1998. In a statement, the company calling the crash devastating, writing, "Our deepest sympathies are with the families, friends, and loved ones of all who were lost," adding their focus is to assist investigators and support the staff and the broader skydiving community. On its website, Skydive KC touts its impeccable safety record, and local officials say Butler's airport is a popular destination for skydivers.
20: Thousands of people come down to skydive. They've done really good in our community. This is just a horrible accident.
16: Now, back out here live, and again, that's the wreckage there. Authorities have not yet released the names of the victims as they work to notify next of kin. Tragically, they did say some family members were here and actually witnessed that crash in person. It is also worth noting that local officials have been stressing that right now this does appear to have been an accident, and they're doing that at least in part because of all the tourists flooding in and flying in for the World Cup. Matches in Kansas City begin tomorrow, so they're kind of doing their best to quell fears while noting this investigation is only beginning. Savannah.
0: All right, Maggie, thank you so much. Well, as the calendar ticks closer and closer to the November midterm elections, we are watching runoff races in several southern states where Republicans are hoping to hold their party seats. So tomorrow there will be Senate runoffs in Georgia and Alabama, as well as a key race for governor in Georgia. We have NBC News political reporter Megan Leibowitz here to walk us through each of these. Megan, good morning. So let's start in Georgia, where Trump did weigh in here to endorse a candidate in the Republican Senate runoff. Who's the president back in? What's the state of that race?
2: Hey, Savannah, good morning. Yeah, President Trump over the weekend weighed in with an endorsement, endorsing Representative Mike Collins to be the party's next candidate for Senate. He said in a post, he referenced the opponent, who's a former football coach, Derek Dooley. He wrote, "I don't know Dooley and neither does anyone else." And he also said that Dooley, quote, "said that I lost Georgia in 2020 when in actuality, the facts have now proven that I won by a lot." Now, that is not true. President Trump had lost Georgia in 2020 to President Biden, and he lost the election as well. But it's notable that he is using how he perceives others to be viewing his rhetoric on this in determining how he's going to endorse candidates and whether he is going to endorse candidates. So during that primary, that initial primary, Collins had finished first, Dooley finished second. Neither candidate won a majority of the vote. So that's why they're heading to that runoff race tomorrow. Now, Georgia is going to be one of the biggest races to watch for the Senate election this fall. Whoever wins this runoff race is going to face off against Democratic Senator John Ossoff. Now, that is important because Democrats, as they're trying to find a path forward in order to try to flip the Senate blue, Georgia is going to be a really key seat for them to be able to keep in order to try to have that path forward. You know, on the other side of that, then Republicans are, as they're trying to find ways to block Democratic path forwards, that's going to be an important to that they are eyeing to flip.
0: Let's also in Georgia talk about the governor's race. We've got the runoff race to be the Republican candidate tomorrow. Lay out the dynamics for us here.
2: Yeah, so in that race tomorrow, we have Lieutenant Governor Burt Jones. He's facing off against billionaire businessman Rick Jackson, and they're vying for the seat. That was Governor Brian Kemp. He had the seat. He's term limited, so he cannot run for re-election again. Now, Kemp has not weighed into this race. He has not endorsed a candidate. President Trump, though, has endorsed Jones in this race. He's also had tele-rallies for Jones as well. Now, in the terms of the dynamics for this race, now both candidates are trying to position themselves as the most Trump-aligned candidate. So while Jones has the endorsement, Jackson has tried to portray himself as a candidate who is similar to President Trump. He has said that he would be President Trump's favorite governor if he is ultimately elected. Now, he's a billionaire. He's also funneled about $80 million of his own money into advertisements for this campaign as well. And so the winner of that race is going to face off against Democratic candidate Keisha Lance Bottom. She's the former mayor of Atlanta. And although Georgia is considered a battleground state, Georgia has not had a Democratic governor in the state in more than two decades, Savannah.
0: All right. And also, finally, we are watching a runoff in Alabama. Several candidates are competing for Republican Senator Tommy Tuberville's seat. How's that race shaping up?
2: Yeah, so in that runoff race, we have Representative Barry Moore. He's facing off against former Navy SEAL Jared Hudson. And so they're battling it out because Tommy Tuberville, the senator there, had decided that he is now going to instead run for governor. And so Trump had endorsed Representative Moore in the race. Moore had finished first in the primary. Some of the recent parts of this runoff race have focused on the candidate's military background. So with critics raising questions about the way that Moore has represented his time serving in the National Guard and in the Army Reserves as well. So, for example, one thing that has popped up in this race is a 2020 advertisement in which Moore had said that he had, quote, been in those combat boots, and Moore did not serve in combat. And so in defending those comments, Moore's campaign has said that the National Guard trains in combat boots and has also provided a link to those combat boots. But that's been an interesting dynamic to watch as we're approaching that runoff race tomorrow. Moore has also claimed that, or has also said that he has never been in combat and said that he has never claimed to be in combat, Savannah.
3: All right, Megan, thank you so much. Well, this morning, the celebrations are only just beginning for the newest NBA champions, the New York Knicks. The team is now back home, returning to an absolutely electric New York City after clinching the title in Game 5 on the road. They beat the San Antonio Spurs with another signature comeback. Well, today's show anchor Craig Melvin has more on the historic celebrations on hand across the five boroughs. Craig, good morning.
21: This morning, the Kings of the Court are officially home, getting a hero's welcome.
22: Let's go, Knicks! Let's go, Knicks!
21: As the newly crowned NBA champion New York Knicks returned from San Antonio.
23: Yeah, the plane's rocking, and it's they're having a party.
21: The champs looking forward to Thursday's parade and bringing the trophy home for the first time in 53 years.
24: It's over! It's over! Knicks fans, this is not a dream!
21: After they beat the Spurs 94-90 in a closeout Game 5.
24: Gets away from Castle, the floater's up and good!
21: While in New York City, watch parties erupting. As thousands of fans storm the streets, some celebrations getting too rowdy, as New York City police confirmed a 17-year-old was shot in Midtown and buses were torched. But for the most part, New Yorkers simply soaking in an extraordinary moment. And another stunning come-from-behind victory led by superstar Jalen Brunson.
25: A lot of fans have waited a long time for tonight. What would you say to them?
26: Thank you for having my back through the ups and downs. Thank you for bringing myself, my family into this city, giving us all the love.
21: No surprise, the team captain named the finals most valuable player, putting up 45 points, 15 of those in the fourth quarter alone. A victory made all the more special being shared with his dad, Knicks assistant coach Rick Brunson.
25: When the buzzer sounded at the end of the game, what was the first thing you thought about?
26: Probably words I can't probably say right now, but I was good. And then my dad just got there, and then I got emotional from that point on.
25: To do it with dad right next to you.
26: Yeah.
25: How much sweeter does that make it?
26: Wouldn't trade it for the world.
21: The team, unable to contain their excitement during our interview.
26: There's absolutely something wrong with him.
21: It's a group with a bond that Josh Hart says goes beyond the court.
27: We genuinely love each other. You see us all joking, playing, doing all those kind of things, man. But this is genuine love. It's a genuine brotherhood.
21: The NBA title, a true team effort, thanks to moments like OG Anunoby's iconic buzzer beater in Game 4.
24: The tip's gone!
21: A tip-in that's already gone down in sports history.
26: It's a collective effort. It's a whole team effort, organization effort, top to bottom.
25: Not with that shot. That wasn't collective.
26: Yeah.
25: No, that wasn't collective.
26: Okay, it wasn't collective.
25: That was you putting the Knicks on your back.
26: Yeah, I was trying. Just do whatever it takes to win, you know. They're the best fans in the world. We'll do anything for them.
21: Coach Mike Brown, with his 3-year-old grandson, Iverson, also expressing his gratitude.
28: I thank you from the bottom of my heart for being there, for sticking with us, supporting us, for loving us.
21: Now, fans and players ready for a celebration reminding the world what New York is all about.
27: Monday, Tuesday, Wednesday, Thursday, everyone should just shut down work for the week, man. Let's celebrate as a city.
21: A dream and a team the city never stopped believing in.
3: Oh, I wish. Let's shut down work for the week, New Yorkers. Our thanks to Craig Melvin for that report. Well, the next big championship parade is set for Thursday morning. I'll take a tour through Manhattan and at City Hall and receive their very own keys to the city. We're all so excited about that. We've got much more to come on this Monday edition of Morning News Now, including why those popular weight loss drugs are morphing the ways we not only shop for food, but also clothes, too. First, though, after the break, everything you might have missed from the FIFA World Cup this weekend as we look ahead to Team USA's next match on Friday against Australia. That's up next.

0: We are back now with the magic of the World Cup that was on full display over the weekend. The excitement around the tournament is heating up as more teams kick off their first group stage matches. That includes the U.S. men's national team, which pulled off a decisive win over Paraguay in their opening match in front of a roaring home crowd. We have NBC News senior national correspondent Stephanie Gosk on set with the highlights here, how fans around the world are coming together to cheer for their teams.
1: Joanna.
0: Steph, it includes you got to go to Mexico City and see the party there.
1: Right? Yeah. I mean, there's so many sports going on right now.
0: I know. It's so much fun.
1: Now, the U.S. men are off to a tremendous start in this World Cup, earning 3 points in their match against Paraguay. The team has already scored more goals in that one game than they did at the last World Cup in its entirety, as the excitement surrounding the tournament seems to be giving the Americans a bit of an edge.
2: This morning, FIFA fever has arrived as the World Cup kicks into high gear. On Sunday, Dutch fans descended on Dallas, with this orange army marching toward the stadium before the Netherlands took on Japan. That team rallying in the final minutes to pull off a dramatic tie. While over in Boston, Scotland soccer fans, known as the Tartan Army, celebrating their win over Haiti by taking part in an all-American sing-along. It comes after a dominant performance from the U.S. men on Friday, pummeling Paraguay 4-1 in their first match of the tournament, including two goals from Brooklyn-born Fuller and Balogun.
3: I'm over the moon, you know. Three goals in the first half of the opening game of the World Cup, you know, on home soil. It's just fantastic.
4: USA! USA!
2: The epic win clinched in front of a pumped-up home crowd in L.A.
5: This is a once-in-a-lifetime to be able to come here and experience that.
2: In attendance, celebrities including Justin Bieber, Tom Cruise, and David Beckham, who posed for photos with fans, all while nearly 25 million people tuned in on TV, making it the most watched game ever for the U.S. men's national team. Ecstatic fans cheering them on at watch parties across the country. Foreign fans are experiencing a sort of culture shock in the States.
6: Costco is even bigger than Walmart. I'm way too European for this. I'm not able to understand.
2: The excitement surrounding the World Cup, turning the U.S. into a cultural melting pot.
0: Okay, Steph, I'm loving these social media videos' reactions
1: so
0: to, like,
1: funny, right?
0: You know, stuff that if you think about it, you're like, okay, that is kind of crazy.
1: One thing we had to cut out for time was a guy glugging ranch dressing and saying, what is this ranch dressing?
0: Being like, we got to bring ranch back to our country. I'm like, thank you. Like, when you go somewhere else and you want ranch, other than French, come on.
1: America's amazing. Newsflash.
0: Yeah. Steph, what are the U.S.'s chances on the next round?
1: Well, they're really good, actually. So they're going to play Australia on Friday, and they haven't lost to Australia since 1992.
0: Wow.
1: And if Paraguay beats Turkey, that's it. They've won the group round, and then they go to the knockout rounds. And to put it in perspective, the U.S. was favored to come out of this group and make it to the knockout rounds. Start to really pay attention if they get past the round of 32, get into the round of 16. Now you're talking about new territory. But people were really surprised by how well they played on Friday. I mean, they really dominated that game.
0: We'll love to see it.
1: All right, get your ranch dressing.
0: I know.
1: Doritos.
0: Yeah, there's going to be a run on them. You better hurry. All right, coming up, we're remembering a titan of pop culture right here at NBC. Today's longtime film critic, Gene Shalit, gone at 100. We'll take a heartfelt look back on his decades-long career. And, of course, his signature style and that stash. That's up next.

0: Welcome back. This morning, we're remembering our friend and former colleague here at NBC, Gene Shalit. The longtime film critic at Today passed away on Friday at the age of 100. He spent four decades here at 30 Rock, where he became one of television's most recognizable faces with his trademark walrus mustache and colorful bow ties. Today, co-anchor Savannah Guthrie takes a look back at his long and storied career.
1: Hi there. Gene Shalit was a beloved Today Show legend. He died on Friday at the age of 100. Four of his decades were spent right here on Today, where he became one of television's most recognizable and beloved film critics.
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2: Two words, Ishtar, Ishtarable.
4: X-Men should not be taken seriously. In fact, it should be taken with two aspirin.
3: Born in 1926, Gene grew up in Morristown, New Jersey, where his parents, immigrants from Latvia, owned a drugstore. He started his career as a journalist early, writing a humor column for his high school paper, prophetically called The Broadcaster. Shalit always loved a good pun.
2: The silence of the lambs may be all wool and a yard wide, but it makes a terrific yarn.
3: He was a master at interviews, sitting down with some of Hollywood's greatest stars, the big, bright, and even green.
7: Do you think you might ever marry Miss Piggy?
3: He asked the questions no one else did, from the philosophical.
8: Meryl Streep, is there one particular day in your life you would like to live over again?
3: To the playful.
2: Could you tell me, biographically, your entire life?
9: Here's my whole life. I'll encapsulate it for you. Okay, I took this improv class. It was fabulous. I had a really good time.
3: His laughter was loud and contagious, like when Broadway star Carol Channing mimicked an English aristocrat's thick accent.
10: And he said, when you go to Istanbul. I said to Lady Astor, do you know what is Sir Benjamin saying? And she said, oh, he's saying, when you get to Istanbul, you must taste the cherries. They're as big as golf balls. So I said, well, now wait a minute. I said.
3: But there was nothing funnier than Gene's repartee with actor Robin Williams.
11: Please welcome Gene Shalit. Shalit.
3: Take his 1993 interview for Mrs. Doubtfire.
12: And then we get into the nose. It became
13: Margaret Hamilton. Now, you and your little prosthetics, too. I'm melting. The lights are hot.
3: Gene married his wife Nancy in 1950, and they had six children together. She passed away from cervical cancer in 1978. He lost his daughter Emily to ovarian cancer in 2012. Shalit was always a champion of up-and-coming stars, from a young Harrison Ford.
2: Is that nice to be named after two presidents?
14: It's never come up before.
3: To a little-known talk show host named Oprah.
15: I love you, Gene Shalit.
3: His quirky style celebrated in regular parodies.
2: Those bears were unbearable.
3: In 2010, Shalit retired from Today, like any good movie, knowing when to wrap it up. But his friendship, laughter, and talent, we will forever treasure.
16: I want to thank you so much. Thank you.
0: Thanks to Savannah Guthrie for that wonderful look back. As we remember our friend, that was just incredible. Well, coming up, a global push to keep young gamers safer online. After the break, we've got an exclusive first look at some new tools Roblox has designed to do just that. But will they go far enough for parents to sign on? We'll dig into it next.

0: Now let's get to an exclusive first look at the new safety features that are launching tomorrow on the wildly popular gaming platform Roblox. The company is rolling out these protections after major concerns about kids' safety and multiple lawsuits accusing the company of not doing enough to protect its young users from online predators. NBC News investigative correspondent Vicky Nguyen has more.
1: The Roblox Universe, a global online platform where users can play, create, and share their own 3D games.
2: Respawn.
1: Now entering a new phase, requiring users to verify their age with government ID or this, a face scan. AI technology will estimate age based on a user's facial features, compare it to what they entered when registering, and place them in age-appropriate accounts that allow different levels of access to chat features and games.
3: We want the platform to be safe.
1: The company's VP of Safety Product Policy, Eliza Jacobs, says kids 5 through 8 will only have access to games rated minimal or mild and won't have chat unless their parents opt in through their linked parent account. Kids 9 to 15 can access moderate games and some chat features. Users 16 and up generally won't have restrictions.
4: Are you ready to start?
5: Yeah. Okay.
1: To see how it works, we brought in Roblox super fans. Kids ages 7 to 12 scanned their faces, and the system correctly identified all their ages. Even when 11-year-old Cole Moretti tried to use a mustache to trick the tech into thinking he was older.
4: They estimated your age between 9 and 12. Sorry.
6: Were you surprised when you couldn't fool the system?
5: Yeah, I was. I thought it would work.
6: Okay.
1: And I tried it too.
6: I got my age right, and I have access to all the features.
1: Roblox has already rolled out some safety measures in recent months, and some users are pushing back. Its stock plunged 18% in one day after the company reported in its first quarter earnings a drop from around 152 million daily users to 132 million in just 6 months. The new measures come after Roblox recently reached multi-million dollar settlements with Nevada, Alabama, and West Virginia over child safety.
7: Roblox has become a predator's playground.
1: Connecticut, among several other states, investigating or with pending lawsuits against the company. And more than 150 families have filed lawsuits alleging Roblox failed to prevent children from being groomed or assaulted by predators on the platform. A Roblox spokesperson says the claims about Roblox fundamentally misrepresent how our platform works and fail to take into account the extensive, proactive measures we are pioneering and implementing to set a new standard in online safety.
6: You're facing a lot of lawsuits. Are these safety measures enough?
3: There is no end date when it comes to safety. We will always be improving the systems, adding new technology, talking to our community. And we are working very proactively with law enforcement.
6: How much of the responsibility is on the parents and how much of it is on companies like yours?
3: Yeah, I think it's a shared responsibility. We need to build systems and tools that can give parents the peace of mind. But parents know their kids best.
1: 12-year-old Margot Carroll says she understands the risks.
6: Are you concerned someone might chat with you that you don't know or strangers are going to reach out to you?
8: I've never experienced any of that, but I do know like stories of people getting reached out by like older men and stuff.
6: She's aware of the safety concerns. What do you think as a mom hearing her say that?
9: Well, it makes me nervous to know what kind of environment she's been subject to. I do like to hear that Roblox is taking it seriously and that there are more guardrails.
1: Guardrails aiming to protect Roblox's youngest players.
6: And Roblox says the face scans are deleted after they're processed. It says the age estimation tool typically lands within 1.4 years of a kid's exact age. And if it's wrong, then a parent can make a one-time adjustment to the age through a linked parent account. If you don't want to verify your age, Roblox says then you won't have chat access and you will have access to a limited number of games. But this is a step, they say, in the right direction. Parents obviously really appreciate it.
0: Yeah, age verification is a big thing, even like for Apple. With being able to download apps.
6: That's right, exactly.
0: A lot of states are coming after them for that. Tell us, though, because, like, obviously kids can be crafty and savvy, and maybe they have a parent who doesn't, like, know about as much as what's going on, and they ask for, like, somebody older than them, a parent or an older sibling or something like that. Just give them the phone or the iPad. Use that older face for this age verification system. What happens then?
6: Roblox definitely anticipated that, Savannah, because, you know, kids will come up and be like, hey, can I use your face for something? And parents are like, okay, sure, whatever.
0: Right.
6: And so what they say is they are constantly doing a rolling check. It's a continuous continuous age estimation system that's running in the background. So it'll compare the age on the account and the user behavior. So if you say you're 21, but then randomly you're always in the kid games for the 5 to 8 year olds, you may be asked to re-verify your age because Roblox knows that kids are smart. They're going to try to game the system, so to speak. So their safety features are always evolving. Savannah.
0: All right. Well, hey, at least I thought of that. It's a good one. All right, Vicky, thanks so much.
6: Good to be with you.
0: Well, let's turn to some breaking news that we have to bring you now. A new deal announced this morning is shaking up the world of streaming television. Fox Corporation is buying streaming platform Roku in a deal valued at $22 billion. The agreement announced today gives cable-reliant Fox access to Roku's base of more than 100 million streaming households, helping it reduce reliance on traditional distribution for its sports and news programming. Fox and Roku said this merger will make the company the third largest player in U.S. television by share of viewing. We're going to turn now to the growing impact of GLP-1 drugs on the retail industry. These popular weight loss medications, they've already changed shopping habits, right? Like at places like the grocery store. Well, now they're driving changes in how people shop for clothes online. NBC News correspondent Emily Aketa is here with more. Hey, Emily, good morning.
2: Hey, Savannah, good morning to you. Research shows about 1 in 8 adults are currently using these drugs to shed pounds, and that means millions of people are searching for a new wardrobe. Retailers are welcoming the shopping sprees, but with so many shoppers uncertain about fit and size, retailers are also juggling an unwanted surge in returns that's proving to be very costly. With the growing number of Americans using GLP-1s to slim down,
10: the really hard part of weight loss is rebuilding your wardrobe.
2: Weight loss drugs are also reshaping how consumers shop for new clothes, which is creating an unwanted side effect for retailers, a major rise in returns.
11: Like, I didn't realize how much the shopping part and, like, getting a new wardrobe would overwhelm me.
2: According to a recent survey, about 80% of Americans using GLP-1 say they need new clothing due to size changes. But uncertainty about exactly what may fit is causing people to buy multiple sizes of the same item and return the clothes that don't work out. The Wall Street Journal reporting GLP-1 users are overwhelming retailers with nonstop returns and costing them millions of dollars in business, writing shipping, labor, and warehousing costs add up. Impact Analytics estimates the amount of returns for sizes across the board have jumped 3 to 4% within the last 3 years, while also noting larger sizes are being purchased less, with GLP-1 usage being a major factor. Judith Samek is the co-founder of The Dress Outlet, an online shop specializing in women's formal wear for all ages. She's seen firsthand an increase in the rate of returns, up roughly 6%.
12: You see people buy more sizes because they're not really sure. It's also not just necessarily the size they are at that moment, but the size they are going to be in 2 months.
2: To offset the cost of returns like shipping, Samek says her company has added a restocking fee on certain items. Influencer Tanya Spanglo has lost more than 287 pounds since 2019 with the help of weight loss surgery and GLP-1s.
13: I'm still getting used to my body, being 7.5 years in to a weight loss journey.
2: She says she's still learning how to shop and dress for her changing body.
13: That's the problem with losing a ton of weight over the process. You're in so many different sizes. It's insane.
2: And some companies are seeing some benefits here. Online resale companies like ThredUp are actually experiencing a sales boom due to GLP-1s. ThredUp has said their inventory and sales of plus-size clothing have gone up as more people on the drugs put their old wardrobes up for sale. Industry experts also point out that clothing rental services like Rent the Runway and Nuuly could gain more customers as they lose weight and go through a period of change. Savannah.
0: So interesting. Just the more and more we see these impacting our society. Yeah. Emily, thank you so much. Well, recent research suggests that stepping away from your daily routine for just 24 hours could be more restorative than a lot of people realize. Some experts are calling it a micro-retreat. It's a short break designed to help you disconnect from the constant demands and stimulation of everyday life. Well, the goal is to reset, reduce stress. It can even boost creativity and productivity. For more on this, let's bring in science writer Elizabeth Svoboda. She contributes to Scientific America and the Boston Globe. She's also got a book coming out tomorrow on this very topic. It is called The Art of Pacing. There's the cover. Elizabeth, good morning. Thank you so much for being with us. Congrats on the new book. I'm going to ask you more about that in just a moment. But first, you wrote about these micro-retreats in the Wall Street Journal. So tell us, what are they and why is it that just 24 hours away from a normal routine can make a difference?
14: Right. So when I was a mom of younger kids, I felt pretty overwhelmed. And so I started taking these 24-hour micro retreats, as I call them now. And for me, I felt like I needed that time to do two things, like really focus on my creative writing projects and then just rest. So I would check in early afternoon to a local hotel with my credit card points. And then I would

0: What inspired you here to write this, and what can readers expect?
1: Yeah, for years, I was somebody who really went all out. I had trouble pacing myself. And I noticed there are so many extreme cultural messages out there about pacing, like either we're being told to give 110% all the time, or the other extreme, like quiet, quit, or drop out. And the art of pacing shows you how to operate across the full spectrum of possible paces, instead of just ricocheting like a lot of us do, from one extreme to the other. And by learning the art of pacing, you'll be able to grow and contribute in a sustainable way without burning out.
0: All right. Love it. And congrats again on that book. Such a great idea, these micro retreats. It seems like a little something that any of us can take something from. So we appreciate it. Elizabeth Svoboda, thanks again for being here.
1: Thank you so much, Savannah.
0: Coming up, what would you do for a shot to see your country compete in the World Cup? When Morning News Now returns, we'll introduce you to the South American cyclist who really went the distance with a group of friends for a U.S. experience like no other. We'll explain up next.

0: We are back with the story of a group of soccer fans, soccer super fans, I should say, who completed an incredible journey to support their home country at the World Cup. Three friends from Argentina have been showing their love for the beautiful game in a unique way. They bicycled about 11,000 miles from Argentina to Kansas City, Missouri. Well, how long did it take? Get this. They embarked on their journey last August and spent the next 9 months biking through the Americas before finally arriving earlier this month. How cool is that? Super fan Vicente Concolini was a part of the group who made that journey, and he joins us now just one day before Argentina begins its World Cup title defense. Vicente, good morning. This is just incredible, the details here. You carried, I understand, all your summer and winter gear on the bikes. This journey took you through Peru, Mexico, several other countries. What inspired you to do this?
1: Hello, good morning, and thank you for the contact. My friend, he went to the last two World Cups in 2018 and 2022, and this is the third one. And for me, it's my first one. And we love to travel in bicycle, and we love the soccer here, football for us. And we have a mix, and we did our trip, this trip, in bicycle, and we love America and nothing. We are so happy to arrive here in Kansas City.
0: How tough was this physically to do this, to bike all the way here?
1: Yeah, we did this trip in 9 months and a half. You say 19 miles. And nothing, like, we are so happy to stay here.

0: we have the possibility to go to the match tomorrow, Tuesday, 16, and I think we are so excited.
1: Tell me about some of your favorite things you saw as you biked along the way.
0: The favorite things, I think the culture, the people in America, the food, the landscapes, like everything. Like I after Peru, everything is new for me. We crossed 17 countries. Nothing like we love this trip.
1: It's so cool. It's just absolutely incredible that you guys biked all the way here. All right. So after you got to Kansas City, you were then surprised with tickets, I understand, to Argentina's first match of the World Cup. It's against Algeria tomorrow. First, just tell me about the moment that you found out you were getting these tickets.
0: It's incredible, of course. Like when we arrive and we finish with this trip, and we don't have tickets, but after one day, the AFA Association helped us with that, with the tickets, and Mike Kelly for the Johnson County here in Kansas City helped us too, and nothing like when these people like give us that ticket, like we don't have words with our face, you know, like we are so happy, excited, and nothing like maybe for these people like it's not really important, but for us yes, of course, like after this long trip, like we have tickets and nothing, we don't have words for that moment.
1: Incredible. And tell me also just what this team means to you.
0: Here the soccer in US is not really famous, the soccer, like maybe the you have like another sport more important, but in Argentina is the first one. We have in the blood, in the ADN, the football, nothing. And we love Messi. We love the team. Messi for us is God. Nothing like it's like excuse. Come here to the World Cup. It's the last dessert in this trip. Nothing.
1: Mm. Oh, it's just incredible. All right, so the big question. You think Argentina can repeat their 2022 World Cup victory this time around?
0: It's possible. It's possible. I think Spain have a good team, France, Argentina, Morocco, maybe Netherlands, England. But I think Argentina can repeat the same for the last World Cup.
1: Vicente, thank you so much for joining us. I'm so excited for you that you're going to this game. So cool that you biked all the way here. We love to see it. Enjoy your time.
0: Thank you so much. Enjoy. Bye-bye.
1: Thank you. That's going to do it for this hour of Morning News Now, but stay with us. The news continues right now. Hey, everybody. Good Monday. We're so glad you're starting your week with us. I'm Vicky Nguyen.
2: I'm Sam Brock. NBC News Daily starts right now.
1: Today is Monday, June 15th. Tentative deal, a signing ceremony set for Friday between the U.S. and Iran. The terms they've agreed to, plus how global markets and oil prices are reacting.
2: New poll, a record low. Number of adults say that they are extremely proud to be American. Why the public's confidence in the federal government just sank to a historic low.
1: Deadly takeoff right now. Investigators on the scene after a skydiving plane crashed in Missouri, killing 12 people. What happened in the moments before that aircraft burst into flames?
2: And say it with me, Knicks in five, New York bringing home the championship. How they're feeling today about their legendary win. Plus, speaking of wins, Vicky and I snagging some photos with the MVP and the heart and soul of the team. So much fun. Can't wait to talk about that.
1: That was a moment. Yeah, we will talk about what gentlemen they were. They stopped and signed autographs and took pictures with everybody.
2: Bucket list.
1: Welcome to NBC News Daily this Monday. We're going to begin right now with a historic peace deal in the Middle East. President Trump announcing the United States and Iran have officially reached an agreement to end the war.
2: So the president says ships are already starting to move out of the critical Strait of Hormuz. That waterway expected to be reopened on Friday when both sides meet in Switzerland to sign the agreement.
1: Pakistan, a major player in negotiating the peace deal, announcing the U.S. and Iran agreed to stop military operations on all fronts, including in Lebanon. But it is unclear still if Israel is on board.
2: You see right there, strikes video appearing to show the Iranian-backed group Hezbollah firing new strikes at Israel hours before the peace deal was finalized. Israeli Defense Forces then responding by launching their own attacks in Beirut.
3: This all comes as President Trump heads to the G7 summit, where he's expected to discuss this deal with other world leaders.
2: NBC News international correspondent Matt Bradley is live in Tel Aviv with the very latest for us. Matt, what do we know about the framework of this deal? And I guess what differentiates this from previous attempts at an agreement?
4: Yeah, I mean, we don't know very much because we don't really have a strong read on exactly what the deal entails, other than it's a 14-point plan, and that we have from various media reports that this is going to involve a — and from official sources, excuse me — that this is going to involve a 60-day ceasefire that will leave open the possibility for a more permanent deal. Those 60 days are supposed to include negotiations for a more permanent ceasefire or something like a truce. Now, that could be a much more ambitious deal that, according to the U.S. and in the hopes of the Israeli government, will have take strong steps toward forbidding Iran from ever getting a nuclear weapon. Now, Iran has repeatedly stated that it is not after a nuclear weapon and it just wants a peaceful nuclear enrichment program. But the fact is that while this deal will supposedly open up traffic in the Strait of Hormuz and halt fighting in Lebanon between Israel and Hezbollah, it's unclear what else it's going to be doing immediately.
5: Good day, I'm Christine Romans. We want to take you live now to the G7 in France, where President Trump is holding a bilateral meeting with French President Emmanuel Macron. The high-stakes summit of world leaders comes as President Trump announced the U.S. and Iran have reached a deal to end the war there. Let's listen in.
6: Cyril is from France. Did you watch the fight?
7: Yeah. That Not direct, but I saw it this morning.
6: That was a great fight. It was a great evening at the White House.
7: I was very proud, Cyril.
6: Thank you.
7: Bienvenue au président. I would say a few words in French. Je souhaitais d'abord accueillir et souhaiter la bienvenue au président Trump et merci d'être là un lendemain d'anniversaire et de célébration et je remercie son équipe, les ministres et ambassadeurs et l'équipe la plus proche d'être là à ses côtés. 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I wanted to say, I mean, to commend President Trump for the celebration yesterday and to welcome President Trump and his ministers and his team for being here in Evian for the G7. I think yesterday was signed a very important agreement, a peace deal with Iran. And it's a very important one because first it will fix the nuclear issue. And it's a very important matter for peace for the whole world. And it will reopen Hormuz. It will provide peace in Lebanon. And so we are ready to take our fair share of the burden and be part of the commitment of the international community in order to support this deal. And we will discuss about that together and with colleagues later on. But it's a very important step towards peace, but as well for the global economy. We will have the occasion to discuss about the war in Ukraine in order to re-engage together and negotiate a good and solid peace and sustainable peace. And President Zelensky will be with us as well tomorrow. And obviously, we will have the occasion to bring this G7 to speak about a series of issues from rare earths, critical minerals, trade, etc., where we have to build convergence among the G7 members. And it will be the occasion for us to celebrate the 250th years of independence. Yeah. For the U.S. And Versailles is a good place because this is where the king and his minister of foreign affairs at the time did support the U.S. during years, right. But as well prepared what we called the Paris Treaty in 1783, which was, I mean, the final point, right, of this war. So it's It's a great honor and a great pleasure to have you, Mr. President, in Evian and Paris.
6: Thank you. Thank you. So, Emmanuel has been a special friend of mine. We've had a fantastic relationship. We've worked on many deals together. I'm very happy to say very, very signed. The deal's all signed. And the strait is already partially opened. As you know, they're doing a little hunting for a couple of mines that they've already found. But it's essentially ships are starting to go out now. On Friday, it'll be completely opened. We got along very well with Iran. It's a different set of leaders. As you know, the first set is gone. The second set is gone. And we found the third set to be very smart, strong, very smart. But we ended up making a deal. I felt badly that we had to go back on the attack for two nights. And I thought a third, but we made it before that happened. But I think a lot of great things are going to happen in the Middle East right now. And very importantly, the oil is plummeting down. And the stock market is shooting up like a rocket today, like record kind of numbers. And the oil has taken its biggest plunge, and we're into the low numbers. Not quite back yet, Kevin, to the extent, but we're getting close to the numbers we were before it all started. And the main thing is that Iran will not have a nuclear weapon. They fully agreed to that with strong policing powers, and they won't have a nuclear weapon, which is what it was all about, because they probably would have used it if they had it. So we had two big moments when they terminated the JCPOA, that was the Obama deal, the Barack Hussein Obama deal. And when I terminated that, it was very important because it was a road to a nuclear weapon. It was a horrible deal for the United States. It was a deal where billions of dollars was given to Iran. It was a deal where $1.7 billion in cash was put on a Boeing 7, well, not a 757, I guess, right? But it was put on a big, beautiful Boeing 757. They needed a Boeing 747, to be honest with you, because it was a lot of cash. $1.7 billion was taken out of the banks and given to Iran. And on top of that, tens of billions of dollars was paid. So they tried to bribe them to make a deal, and that didn't work. It never works. And we've done a great job, and hopefully it's going to be a good relationship, and we're going to get along. And if we don't, we go back to where we started, but I don't think that's going to be necessary. The Iran deal that we made is going to bring a lot of success to the world, because the oil was really clogged up there for a while. He would call me on occasion, say, come on, please, let's go with the oil prices. But the oil is coming way down, so I'm very honored by it. I want to thank you for your help. You've always been a help, and it's an honor to be with you. We had a very good conversation yesterday with President Zelensky and President Putin, and I see maybe we can do something there. I really do. I think they're both open to it. So I'm going to, now that this is finished, we're going to be focusing on that, see if we can get that one done. 25,000 people a month are dying, mostly soldiers, and that shouldn't happen. But had two very good conversations yesterday. We'll be talking about it. Then we had a really exciting, I think maybe one of the most incredible evenings in the history of the White House. We had an evening last night with the fighters, and I was very happy. I called last night, very late last night, to congratulate you, because in the heavyweight division, a French fighter won. I don't know, is that maybe more important than the World Cup? To some people, it might be. To some people, it might be. You have a good team in the world.
8: Yeah.
6: Very good team, but you have good fighters, too. And you're a great country, and it's an honor to be with you. Thank you very much.
9: Hey, sir, are you going to try to attend the signing ceremony on Friday?
6: Well, it depends. J.D.'s coming in for it. He was originally going to do it. I'll probably be gone by then. We're having dinner in a day and a half, right? We're going to be staying quite late. So I may be involved. I may not. But J.D. was coming in for that specifically.
9: Thank you.
10: Mr. President, when will the text of the MOU be released?
6: I think pretty soon. I would say I mean, I want it to be released because it's a very powerful document. It's not like the Obama document, which was just a terrible document. This is a very powerful document, and I want it to be released. So probably pretty soon, I would say after sometime after Friday, because the Strait opens completely. It's open now, but it opens completely. We'll have all the mines knocked out for the most part. We have a lot of lanes right now already. So I think sometime in the very near future, yeah.
8: Mr. President, does the deal involve any sanctions relief for Iran? When would that go into
6: effect? No, it doesn't. Well, they have to. It's really a behavioral thing. If they do what they're supposed to do, that starts taking effect.
11: Mr. President, quel engagement êtes-vous prêt à prendre au nom de la France dans des trois en route qui ont parlé du porte-avions Charles de Gaulle? Mr. President, what do you expect from France and...
6: Well, I would love them to do that. I don't think we're going to need much help because we have an agreement where it's going to be open. And it's toll-free. We had a little argument on that. It's toll-free. So I don't think we're going to need much help. But I don't think it's a bad idea to have a ship or two up here from a few countries. You'd be a great country to do it because you never know what happens. But I think it's going to be open, and I think it's going to be free sailing. We do want to see if we can straighten out the Lebanon thing. Because it just seems to just never end. And that's a mini version of what we were doing, and it should not be tough. It should not be tough. So Hezbollah, we have to have a little talk with them.
12: Je vais répondre en français à la question qui a été posée en français sur la contribution. 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
11: Vous êtes inquiet sur les menaces de droite de l'article
12: 23 ? 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
13: Merci beaucoup.
14: Merci beaucoup. Merci. Merci.
5: At a moment for the photographers and a moment for the press there at the G7 and Evian-sur-Bain to talk to the president or listen to the presidents of France and the United States. Let's get to Garrett Hake, who has been standing by here, chief White House correspondent, who's traveling with the president. A question there about the memorandum of understanding on whatever this deal is the U.S. and Iran will sign on Friday, when that will be released. A lot of details folks are eagerly anticipating.
15: Yeah, that's right, Christine. And the president kind of dodged suggesting that it'll come later in the week. I can tell you that senior administration officials have indicated that MOU should be made public within the next 24 to 48 hours. And I think the whole world is interested in seeing it because the details that have been released thus far by the two governments involved have been at times contradictory. But the president hit on, I think, what is the key part of this, that the Strait of Hormuz will be reopened and that there is some kind of broad spectrum agreement that Iran will not have nor pursue a nuclear weapon. Now, that was the status quo under the previous agreement, the JCPOA, that you heard the president mention there, meeting with Emmanuel Macron, that he tore up during his first term. So there are a lot of critics of this deal and questions about it. But you heard both President Trump sort of laying out what he believes was accomplished here, and President Macron being quite complimentary of President Trump for how this is being handled. And Christine, I'll note that President Trump also said something else that was probably very well received by the French president, which is that he will now return his attention to the conflict in Ukraine. This has been something that Macron and the other European leaders have really wanted to try to steer President Trump back towards during this G7 summit over the next couple days. And the president giving his host a bit of an opening gift by saying outright that he's ready to focus a little bit more on that war now that this conflict in Ukraine or in Iran appears to be behind the United States.
5: Yeah, and he noted they had an excellent conversation with Vladimir Zelensky and Vladimir Putin yesterday, he said. So clearly that is something that Emmanuel Macron wants to continue. He has been a peacemaker for months and months now on that front, a hot war right there in Europe's neighborhood. I want to go back to Iran. The president said Iran will not have a nuclear weapon. Iran has agreed to that with strong policing powers. And as you said, he criticized the prior U.S. agreement with Iran because it gave cash to the Iranian regime. Do we know what is in this new agreement that President Trump has forged with Iran, and if indeed it will also give cash to the Iranian regime?
15: Both of those points are a bit opaque right now, the cash part of it and the policing of this agreement. What we have seen and heard from the administration so far has not laid out whether there's any kind of third party that would verify Iran's compliance with this deal, whether it's the IAEA or some other group that would, you know, report back on whether they've dug up and destroyed or downgraded their nuclear material. That's very much an open question. So, too, is what funds Iran might receive and from whom. There's been reporting about funds set up by some of their Gulf neighbors. There's been reporting about money around the world that might be unfrozen. To the degree we have any information about that, it's come from senior administration officials and from the vice president, who's given some interviews today, suggesting that this will all be compliance-based so that whatever mechanism exists to ensure Iran is complying, which has not been outlined, if Iran is complying with this deal to the United States' satisfaction over a period of weeks or months, Iran could be reintegrated into the global economy with money unfrozen and investment money coming in. I think what that looks like and whether that's a euphemism of some kind are big open questions that perhaps the text of the MOU will answer. But again, even Vance has said in one of his interviews today that there are side conversations with the Iranians that aren't even laid out in the MOU. And so I think this is going to be a moving target for quite some time, Christine.
5: Yeah, indeed. Just quickly, the president said about Hezbollah, we have to have a little talk with them. It sounds like Israeli strikes in southern Lebanon, that's also something in this deal.
15: Look, this has been a huge tripwire for this deal going back for weeks. The Iranians have viewed Israel's war in Lebanon with Hezbollah as central to these negotiations. The U.S. had hoped to kind of push past that, but Israel continuing to strike targets in Lebanon, including in the suburbs of Beirut in recent days, was looked at as a major threat to this deal moving forward. The president had what's been described as a very tense conversation with Prime Minister Netanyahu, with some four-letter words used here and some frustration that the Israelis were still moving aggressively in their what they say is their own defensive interest. How Israel and Lebanon, or Israel and Hezbollah more accurately, continue their conflict or not in this moment, I think is another one of those things that could jeopardize this agreement in coming days or weeks if it's not contained.
5: All right, Garrett Haake, traveling with the president. Thank you so much, Garrett. We're going to have more coverage ahead of the president's G7 trip throughout the day on NBC News and online at NBCNews.com. I'm Christine Romans. NBC News Daily picks up next.

0: Millions of Americans say that they are dealing with rising inflation and high gas prices. And the CEO of one of the biggest banks in the country knows firsthand how consumers are handling those soaring costs.
1: In our NBC News series, Business in America, NBC News chief business correspondent Christine Roman sat down with Bank of America's Brian Moynihan to get a glimpse of how Americans are spending and trying to save.
2: Bank of America traces its history back to 1784, its charter signed by John Hancock.
3: Small business happened to be Hancock, Adams, Revere, and people like that.
2: Brian Moynihan's been the bank's CEO for more than 16 years, a self-proclaimed history buff who points to the bank's importance in financing everything from the Golden Gate Bridge to Disneyland.
3: I've got a picture of Mickey Mouse at a Bank of America teller window in my office.
2: Today, Moynihan has his finger on the pulse of the American economy, whether it's at the gas pump or the checkout line. As polls show consumers are more concerned and cautious, he says spending is up 5% over last year.
3: What they're saying is they're very upset and they're worried about high prices, affordability. We have to watch that because if it goes from what they say versus what they do, that's a real problem for the U.S. economy.
2: The longer the war with Iran continues, the more stress on small businesses, consumers, and a challenge for the new chairman of the Federal Reserve.
3: We got to figure out inflation.
2: Moynihan sees families making trade-offs to balance their budget.
4: It's shaping up to be a more expensive summer. How are Americans handling it?
3: America is still spending money, which is counter to the narrative that they're, you know, pulling back. They're not. They're spending money. What they do in times of stress, and we've seen this, we track this data for 30, 40 years, is they'll start to shift. They'll shift away from the more expensive restaurant for that household to another restaurant. They'll shift from this grocery store, which might have a higher price point, to another grocery store.
2: Even making multiple trips to the gas station instead of topping the tank. Moynihan says the bank is seeing evidence of a K-shaped economy where wealthier Americans are thriving, but middle and lower income households struggle.
3: There's a third of our population that are losing a little ground now on price growth versus wage growth.
2: With unease that the rise of AI will eliminate some jobs, Moynihan has a message for business leaders. Keep hiring.
3: Our job as employers, and I think all employers should be thinking about this, is apply AI, but do it in a way that you're making sure that you're reskilling your people, retraining your people, and using them first.
2: B of A just hired 2,000 new graduates and is bringing on another 2,000 paid summer interns. And Moynihan says the way people use banks is changing, too.
3: You can do everything you want on that phone or on your computer or a different way. But people still come in. Why? They want advice about financing a home. They want advice about the kids going to college.
2: Bank of America's CEO pointing out technology has been changing banking in this country for the last 250 years. Christine Romans, NBC News, New York.
1: It's a new world out there. Thank you, Christine. It is time now for our Money Minute, and there is a new twist in the streaming wars.
0: Fox is buying Roku in a deal worth $25 billion, combining one of the biggest names in television with one of the most popular video and streaming platforms. NBC News business and economy reporter Ali Canal joins us now. So, Ali, tell us about the deal.
5: Yeah, well, Vicky, this is really a bet on the future of TV here. So Fox says buying Roku will add more than 100 million streaming households to its ecosystem and make it the third largest player in U.S. television by viewing share. Roku will continue operating as a standalone platform, but the deal gives Fox a much bigger footprint in streaming and digital advertising. I will say, though, shares of Fox are plunging today on the deal as some investors think the company overpaid. And while Fox is making a big bet on streaming, investors are still talking about SpaceX. Shares of Elon Musk's rocket company soaring again today in their first full day of trading after a record-breaking IPO that pushed the valuation of SpaceX well above $2 trillion. But the debut is also sparking a debate on Wall Street, with some analysts calling the stock overvalued, while others argue that the company's lead in rockets, satellites, and AI could justify the price. And finally, Steven Spielberg is having a summer box office moment once again. His new sci-fi thriller, Disclosure Day, opened to an estimated $44 million in North America, his biggest original summer movie debut in more than two decades. The film also brought in another $49 million overseas, giving our sister company, Universal, a strong start to the summer movie season. And we were just talking about how we need to see this movie.
0: Yeah, definitely. Yes. This is one to see in the theater.
1: One of the biggest talked about movies in years. Ali Canal, thank you. you so much. You're watching Daily. We'll be right back after this.
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3: Welcome back on this Monday, this championship Monday, you might say. It's 12:30 in Boston, Massachusetts, also right here in New York City. I'm Sam Brock.
4: I'm Vicky Nguyen. Here's what's making news right now. Tyra Banks suing Netflix for defamation over its bombshell documentary about her former reality show, America's Next Top Model. In the lawsuit that was filed on Saturday, Banks claims the streaming giant manipulated her into participating in the three-part film. Netflix's reality check, Inside America's Next Top Model, made headlines for discussing some of the show's biggest controversies, including allegations of sexual assault and blackface. Netflix declined to comment on the lawsuit.
3: Hockey news now. The Carolina Hurricanes have won their first Stanley Cup championship in 20 years. They beat the Vegas Golden Knights 3-0 yesterday in Game 6 of the final. It is only the second Stanley Cup win for the Hurricanes, who finished the playoffs with a 16-3 record, the fewest games needed to claim victory since 1988.
4: And Roblox is rolling out a new age verification system. Starting tomorrow, users will be asked to confirm their age either through government-based identification or an AI face scan before they can access some games and chats. This all coming as Roblox faces scrutiny over child safety issues after a number of lawsuits alleging children were exposed to predatory behavior on the platform.
3: Today, three men are facing homicide charges after a bungee jumping incident in Brazil turned deadly over the weekend. The entire thing captured on camera. And we want to warn you, the footage is disturbing. A woman plunging 130 feet to her death after police say the instructors failed to properly attach the safety cord. The video shows her being carried to the ledge of a bridge in Sao Paulo, and that safety rope appears to be unattached behind her. And then she's tossed right off there. NBC News correspondent, you understand why we freeze it there. NBC News correspondent George Solis is following this story for us. George, so many folks watching this at home are just going to be wondering, what happened here? What do we know about the sequence of events in the bungee company?
5: Yeah, Sam, and it's a question that is rightly asked. So many people still wondering how this could have happened, what went wrong here, and it's the center of an investigation that is ongoing right now. According to Brazilian media, just even moments ago, they're saying that this group responsible for this rope jumping activity may have been part of a informal company that have been participating in this extreme sport, but they may not have had a formal company. But again, this is according to Brazilian media right now. This investigation moves forward. As you mentioned, three of these individuals of the six that were wanted and questioned for this are still being questioned and face charges for this activity. As far as this bridge, well, it is known in Brazil as a place where you can participate in this rope jumping activity, but it is monitored by the federal government. So there's some questions there about oversight as well that are going to be lingering here as this investigation goes on. The victim herself, according to some Brazilian media reports, was posting on Instagram about participating in this activity, at one point even alluding to the fact that this was obviously a very big risk that she was taking while doing this. But again, just so many questions that need to be answered with these individuals now in custody, Sam. But the video, obviously, very, very disturbing.
3: Incredibly so. Just a catastrophic lapse somewhere, George. What are police saying about the charges that the three men are facing?
5: Yeah, so it's right now it looks like it's going to be a murder charge of sorts. Obviously, this could obviously be modified depending on what they find as they pursue the investigation, some questions about the company or the group that they were with. But these groups could obviously be facing some serious charges associated with murder with intent, given that based on the early assessments here, if you look at the video very closely, it does appear that these individuals, at least some of them, were using a harness, maybe were attached to the rope. But given that there was some major flaw here, this is going to be just one of those that you're going to have to keep an eye on.
3: Yeah, like you said, many questions left to be answered. George Solis, thank you so much.
4: Mm-hmm. Well, we are just a few weeks away from marking 250 years as a nation, but many Americans have a less than celebratory outlook. According to a new NBC poll sponsored by the nonprofit nonpartisan group More Perfect, 78% of those polled say the American dream is further out of reach compared to the previous generation. NBC News senior national politics reporter Jonathan Allen joins us now to break down the numbers. John, always good to see you. So a lot of people say they are very worried about their finances, about the economy. Talk about what's driving these concerns. And also, who do they say they trust the most to fix those problems?
6: Well, Vicky, let's start with what's driving those concerns. I mean, obviously, inflation has been a huge concern for Americans. We know that people are feeling the economic pinch, whether it's at the gas pump or in stores or various other things that they have to buy. So we know that. I think one of the fascinating things about that statistics you just saw, 78% thinking the American dream is harder to attain, 5% thinking it's easier to attain. Two things. Number one, when you look back historically, that's the worst split we've seen going back to when this polling started in 1986. And then the second thing that I think is really interesting about it is that it's across demographics, that both poor people and wealthy people think the American dream is getting harder to attain, whether you're young or old. So a couple of things to sort of dive into there, but also driving these experiences and fears. We see a lack of faith in the institutions of the United States, whether it's the federal government, where the majority of people say they have little or no faith in the government and other institutions.
4: Jonathan, give us a silver lining. Do people think it's going to get better?
6: Yeah, here's the sliver of a silver lining, Vicky. Basically, most people do think that that there are commonalities in the United States, that there's 54% who say that we all share core common values, 44% say that we don't. So as much as we talk about being divided, there is a divide there, but the majority still believe that we have a commonality in this country, and I think that's probably something to build on.
4: Glad to hear it, and it's important to have those open discussions. John Allen, thank you so much.
6: Thanks, Vicky.
3: Well, former beauty industry mogul Scott Vincent Borba was living the Hollywood dream.
4: He co-founded Elf Cosmetics. It is now a billion-dollar beauty company. And he owned a three-story house in Hollywood. He had luxury cars and designer clothes.
3: But he gave it all up to follow what he says was a higher calling, joining the Catholic priesthood. Now Father Borba is living a new life centered on faith, service, and ministry.
4: We have Father Scott Vincent Borba with us today. It's a pleasure, Father, to have you here. You said you actually felt a calling to religion and the religious life when you were young, at age 10. But it wasn't obviously until later that you decided to leave a very successful career. What was it that prompted that move?
7: I had a conversion of heart, which a conversion means that God comes into your life so deeply. Mystically, I had a point where St. Michael came into my room, suspended time, and showed me my state of my soul. I called out to God to be the man he created me to be because I was lost and I was lonely. Mm. And so that conversion, that time, that moment changed my entire life. From that moment, I packed a bag. I moved to a hotel room down at the end of the Hollywood Hills, and I never went back. Called over to my money manager and started to sell my whole portfolio, which
3: wow.
7: included stocks and properties and you name it, 401k, all of that divested. God allowed me the grace to then write my first check to St. Charles Borromeo Church, which is in our diocese. And that opened up the floodgates for me to start to give away, to divest my money into building another church in the Philippines, and then to give out to Mary's Meals and to the poor and to the homeless. And so that's what started the whole journey.
3: So there really was this specific moment, yeah. right? Yeah. And then you are, no pun intended, but you are truly practicing what you're preaching, right? I mean, can you walk us through this transition? We saw the videos a second ago. You are living a celebrity life with cars and homes and the whole nine yards. And you just give it all up. What was that transition like?
7: Yeah, so I literally, one of my best friends was, you guys are probably too young for this, but the founder of MySpace, one of the founders of MySpace, and we used to go out and our lives consisted of going to the restaurants and going into the back area and having the chef make whatever we dreamed of, right? So that was coming from this like crazy reality. And then now transitioning after the conversion and the, you know, the grace of God to living in a little room, not having more than a couple cassocks and some clerics and a couple pairs of shoes, and having a little Kia Rio and everything that fits in it is where I would go.
4: And you're happier than ever.
7: I have never been happier because I know my true purpose. And I know the truth now is that God wanted me to know that being a good person isn't enough, that we have to live the commandments. We have to be charitable. We have to be, we have to love our neighbor.
3: Yeah.
7: And there's no sin that he can't, that he will not forgive. So it's just so beautiful.
3: Thank you for bringing some humanity at a time that we all need to hear that. Father Scott Barba, thank you so much.
4: Thanks for being with us.
7: Thank you.
4: We are now entering week two of the FIFA World Cup after a weekend packed with historic face-offs.
3: So on Saturday, Scotland got its first World Cup win in 36 years, beating Haiti 1-0. We got to speak with some members of the Tartan Army, as the Scottish faithful call themselves, Vicky, during their celebrations. Take a listen.
8: I didn't know in 1998 when I was 13 years old that I would be 40 by the time we got here. I would have never believed you, but that's the reason why we're here, basically, you know, because it has been so long and you can't take anything for granted. You never know when you might be back.
4: The Tartan Army, you say?
3: Yes,
4: okay.
3: Indeed.
4: Well, after the match, about 5,000 of those Scotland supporters marched through Boston to the Red Sox game, taking over the streets outside of Fenway Park.
3: It's just awesome to witness this. Meantime, the U.S. men's team also scoring a major victory over Paraguay, winning 4-1 in their opening match on Friday. Soccer host and reporter Jillian Sakovic joining us now with the very latest. Jillian, what a moment on Friday. Many experts are calling that U.S. opening match the best World Cup game the U.S. men has ever played, potentially in a century. How does this set up Team USA for the rest of their group stage matches?
9: Sam, it was. It was the best World Cup game the United States has ever played. I'd summarize it in one word. It was simply stunning. There was a collective. There was a fight. There was beautiful passing sequences, goals, the things you want to see from the top teams at the World Cup. We saw from the United States, Paraguay head coach Gustavo Alfaro praised them. They said he praised them, saying the U.S. had a solution for absolutely everything. So that result was sensational. Now, aside from the win, the U.S. also won in terms of you got a lot of people's attention. But now the U.S. has to prove that they deserve it. So that was game one. There's three in the group stage. There's eight total for those two teams that make it to the final. So now the tests keep on coming. Can you adjust to your opponent? The U.S. is an unproven group. Can you ride this wave of momentum but not get too high? Because on Friday, they have a date in Seattle, Washington against Australia. This is a team that is riding momentum of their own. They had an upset against Turkey. Many had Australia finishing at the bottom of the group. So you're going to be dealing with a team that's feeling good as well. The only thing U.S. fans should be keeping an eye on is the health of the star in Christian Pulisic. He came off at halftime, had felt a little something, taking a knock to the calf. He said he's not 100%, but that he's good to go.
4: All right, we're glad because he was excellent in that game against Paraguay. We also saw a highly anticipated match, Jillian, between Morocco and Brazil ended in a tie this weekend. What were your big takeaways from that match?
9: The winners for me in this one were the Brazil fans who took over Times Square ahead of it. But on the field, the result was not terrible. But the performance that we saw from Brazil was. These are the five-time World Cup champions. They're known for playing the game beautifully. They're known to play dynamic, and it was lethargic at times. Vinny Jr. luckily had a moment of brilliance that would have saved Brazil the embarrassment in what would have been their first World Cup opening match loss in 100 years, nearly. So such a parallel to what we saw from the fans. Then meanwhile, Morocco, semifinalists in 2022 at Qatar. So they keep proving that they are a worthy nation that can hang with the traditional powerhouses in soccer.
3: Morocco-Scotland is coming up on tap next. That's going to be pretty interesting.
4: And a whole lot of more soccer to come. Jill Sakovitz, thanks so much for joining daily. And you can experience all of it, including today's matches, exclusively in Spanish on Telemundo and Peacock.
3: It is, Vicky, graduation season. And for some folks, the high of the big event is often met with the low of trying to find a job. But our next guest has some tips to kickstart your career. More NBC News Daily.
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0: It's that time of year. The caps are tossed, diplomas are framed, and now it's time for the real world, kids. This week, we're getting focused on new college grads who are preparing for their next chapter.
1: And today, we are going to tackle the dreaded job search. It can be overwhelming, especially if you're not sure where to begin or how to stand out in a sea of applicants. Well, our next guest says it is all about building solid connections, knowing your strengths, and making a great first impression. Co-owner of Grapevine Staffing Agency, Rachel Zaslansky-Shear, joins us now. She's also the co-author of Straight from the Grapevine, a blueprint and practical guide to land your first job with confidence and clarity. We're so happy to have you, Rachel. Thank you so much for being here.
2: Thanks
1: so
2: for having
1: you
2: me.
1: Actually say that you don't have to be at a job fair or go online. There is actually a hidden job market out there. What is it?
2: That's true. You know, 80% of jobs aren't even posted online. So the hidden job market is everything else. Basically, places where people gather, where they talk, where they're not on their phone. So let's think yoga studios, museums, cultural gatherings, all different kinds of places where you go and you meet people face to face and network.
0: Actual human interaction.
2: Human contact, guys.
0: Let me ask you this. You have your cover letter, resume, and in an AI world, you'd like to think that a lot of it is filtered out for certain keywords. Like, what do you suggest to people looking for a job and compiling that now? How to construct those things?
2: I know, it's hard, you know, but you want to make sure you're showing your highlight reel. Mm-hmm. You're not showing your life story. Remember, you only have like 3 to 5 seconds where someone's even reviewing your resume, if you're lucky. So things you could do to stand out. I like to take the job description, pull out some of the words, have AI help you, and definitely use some of those words on the resume, and it'll get through the AI and get to a person. And that's what you want, is to get to an actual human.
0: That's the goal.
1: I like how you say Google yourself, too, and try to clean up the mess. What do you mean by that?
2: So everyone Googles everyone these days. It's sort of part of your resume, your online presence. You want to make sure it's clean. So you want to make sure your LinkedIn, your resume, your cover letter, and your social media, clean, clean, clean. Nothing on there that you wouldn't want your boss to see. So Google yourself. See what comes up and clean it up if need be.
0: Real quickly, Rachel, what's your advice for kids or recent graduates about dealing with rejection if you don't get that first job?
2: I know, it's hard. You're never going to get that first job. And you're probably not going to get your dream job right away either. And it's okay. It's all of these stepping stones, right? Rejection, happens all the time. What you do, you take it in. You're upset for a little bit, okay? Maybe you find out, can I get a little bit of feedback? Why didn't I get the job? Was there something I could have done differently in the interview? And then just remember, rejection is redirection. It's probably leading you to something better.
1: Really quick before you go, you're in college right now. What is something you can do to plant a seed to help you when you graduate to get a job?
2: Yeah, I mean, internships are amazing. Utilize the campus resources. There's so much there for you waiting. So use it when you can.
0: Rachel Zaslansky-Shear, thank you so much for taking the time. We appreciate that. Tomorrow on Daily, we're going to continue our new Grads Week series with job etiquette tips. You're watching Daily.
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1: Ahead of the drop Sunday today, host Willie Guy sat down with the band's frontman, Mick Jagger, to discuss what his future in music looks like.
2: Over a span of 7 decades, the Rolling Stones have been the very definition of rock and roll. While making some of the most famous albums in the history of music. It's just a shadow. It's just a shadow. Now, the Stones are back with their latest called Foreign Tongues.
3: Which, Chad, the Fallon one?
4: Yes, sir. Do you still get that thrill or those nerves or whatever the emotions are on the eve of an album release?
3: Yeah, you do, because you spend a lot of time in it and it's your baby and you want them to just take notice, you know, of what you've done.
4: It seems to me, just listening to this, that this is classic Stones, this album. And by that I just mean it's just great blues-inspired rhythm guitar. Your voice sounds great.
3: Thank you.
4: Does it feel like a classic Stones album?
3: I don't really know. I mean, that's what you hope.
4: Yeah.
3: You hope that every track has got something for everyone.
2: Though it may seem Jagger was born a fully formed rock star, the 82-year-old once was a boy growing up in Dartford, just outside of London. His father was a PE teacher, his mother a hairdresser. Jagger sang in the church choir, but his true love was the American blues.
3: Everything that the Stones do is blues inspired. Mm. So the rock numbers come out with that.
2: At 18, while waiting for a train, Jagger bumped into an old grade school friend named Keith Richards, a chance meeting that now is part of rock lore. The Stones started out with blues covers, but then Mick and Keith began writing together, landing their first number one hit in 1965.
4: Is the process of writing songs with Keith much different than it was years back when you would do it?
3: There was a lot of processes of writing songs with Keith. In the old days, I mean, we used to sit around with, you know, and just doodle and, you know, with a little tape recorder, or actually start off with a big tape recorder at some point.
2: In late 1968, the Stones began a remarkable run of iconic albums with Beggar's Banquet.
5: Please allow me to introduce myself.
2: Let It Bleed.
6: You can't always get what you want.
2: Sticky Fingers.
7: Wild Horses.
2: And Exile on Main Street.
4: Do you have a favorite Rolling Stones album?
3: I think Sticky Fingers is really good. I think Beggar's Banquet is really good. I think Hackney Diamonds is pretty good too.
8: Never be your beast of mine.
4: How about a song? If there's one song that you could look back and say,
3: there's like hundreds of songs.
4: I understand, but if there's one you say, that is us at our best.
3: I mean, there's so many different styles. I mean, you're running the gamut of Sympathy with the Devil.
9: Pleased to meet you. Hope you guess my name.
3: You know, Start Me Up. Angie. Honky Tonk Women.
2: On the new album, produced by hitmaker Andrew Watt, Mick Jagger shows even at 82, he still is not satisfied.
3: I wrote a lot of stuff. I hope to be writing more, so yeah, I don't want to slow down particularly. I don't feel like slowing down.
4: Is there a chance you guys will get out and play these for crowds, go on tour?
3: Well, I'd love to. You know, I really want to. And I'm ready to go. But I don't think we're going to do shows this year, but hopefully we'll do shows next year.
4: You'll be back out on the road.
3: Okay. Yeah.
4: That'll, your fans will be very excited to hear that.
3: Yeah.
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9: Hey everybody, good Monday. We're so glad you're starting your week with us. I'm Vicky Nguyen.
10: I'm Sam Brock. NBC News Daily starts right now.
9: Today is Monday, June 15th. Peace agreement. The U.S. and Iran reach a deal to end fighting and reopen the Strait of Hormuz. What's in that plan and how it's impacting the markets and gas prices?
10: Summit of allies. President Trump in France right now for the G7 meeting with world leaders. Plus, all the highlights from the UFC fight on the White House lawn.
9: Victory celebration. Preparations are underway for the New York Knicks championship parade. Plus, our photo op with members of the starting lineup.
10: Savoring that one. And game time, Spain is facing off against Cape Verde right now in the World Cup. All the matches making headlines and how things are shaping up for Team USA.
9: Welcome to NBC News Daily this Monday. We begin right now with President Trump and his French counterpart Emmanuel Macron reacting to a historic peace deal with Iran.
11: It will fix the nuclear issue. And it's a very important matter for peace for the whole world.
12: The deal's all signed, and the strait is already partially opened. We got along very well with Iran. It's a different set of leaders. As you know, the first set is gone, the second set is gone, and we found the third set to be very smart.
10: So that was earlier today. President Trump says that U.S. and Iranian officials will be meeting in Switzerland on Friday to finalize the agreement. That news causing markets to rally here at home. As you can see on your screen, the Dow right now currently up almost 700 points or around 1%.
9: Meanwhile, gas prices are falling. The national average at the pump, $4.06 a gallon. That is down from $4.53 just last month.
10: NBC News chief White House correspondent Garrett Hake is following all of it. He joins us live from Geneva, Switzerland today. Garrett, what can we expect in neighboring France as world leaders at the G7 summit right now react to the framework of this deal?
13: Yeah, Sam, I think we'll have a heavy dose of Iran news tomorrow, especially when leaders from Egypt and Qatar and some other countries in the Middle East are guests of the G7. And hopefully by that point, we'll have a little bit more details about what exactly is in this framework. For now, the details have yet to be released. And so really the Iranians and the Americans are kind of spinning the agreement in the manner that suits them best. Beyond that, I think we're going to hear a lot about Ukraine on this trip and also some discussion about some of the key economic issues that face all seven of these nations, like stockpiles of critical minerals and trade and tariffs. So a lot on the agenda at a fairly short summit.
9: And Garrett, the Trump administration is now facing some criticism from former President Barack Obama over this deal with Iran. Here's what he said in an interview with ABC News over the weekend.
14: It is doubtful that any agreement that arises is going to be significantly different or a significant improvement from the deal that we had in the first place and had worked for a long stretch of time.
9: Garrett, the former president basically saying, been there, done this. So what is different in this new agreement from the nuclear deal that was already in place from the Obama administration?
13: Yeah, I know this is an unsatisfying answer, but I think in many cases, the devil is in the details here. The original agreement had, in no uncertain language, provisions that Iran was not allowed to attempt to acquire or develop a nuclear weapon, but they were still allowed to develop a nuclear program for civilian usage. To me, that's one of the key questions here. The president says that Iran will not be able to have a nuclear enrichment capability beyond a certain point. Are they not able to do nuclear enrichment at all? And if so, who verifies it? The Obama-era program had verification from the International Atomic Energy Agency. It's not at all clear what third party, if any, will oversee what's left of Iran's nuclear program in this new deal. That a lot of that will be perhaps in this memorandum of understanding we expect to see in the next 2 days. But some of it may have to be worked out over the next 60 days, which is the time frame for additional conversations here. And so I think President Obama's criticism here is noteworthy, but perhaps a bit early, since we simply don't know where this whole deal is going to land.
10: All right. Garrett Haake from Switzerland for us. Thank you so much.
9: Let's bring in NBC News business and data correspondent Brian Chung now for more on how all this is impacting the economy here at home. Brian, President Trump says, we heard him say it's partially open. Some ships are already passing through the Strait of Hormuz. But Iranian leaders are saying, nope, it remains closed. So how is Wall Street reacting? They seem to believe that things are on the up and up.
2: Yeah, and one way to square that might be that the original reporting was that the deal was going to be done on Friday. Mm-hmm. So it might not be until Friday that we really start to see the proof in the pudding of actual ships going through the Strait of Hormuz, where I should remind people, 20% of the world's oil traveled through prior to this conflict beginning. So until we get to Friday, until we then see potentially more ships going through there, then yes, that would be a sign that validates what we're already seeing in oil markets, which have fallen by about $30 a barrel over the past few weeks, that yes, there could be more tankers, more oil supply hitting the market. Although I should point out, analysts are saying it could take months to get back to pre-war levels of production. But again, we see markets, at least right now, enjoying the headlines.
10: So production is one thing, but then obviously the reality of what it costs at the pump is another. Yeah. What's the sort of lag we're anticipating if, and this is a big if, the Strait of Hormuz actually reopens?
2: Yeah, look, for the average American that's trying to follow this, they just want to know what's going on with the prices at the pump. We have already seen retail prices, what people see on the big boards down their block, fall over the last 5 weeks. The average right now, according to AAA nationally, is $4.06. There's good reason to think that could fall below $4 a gallon as soon as tomorrow. But again, where were we prior to this war beginning? $2.98 nationally. In some states, much lower than that. And analysts are saying, whoa, hey, even if prices do come down, it's going to be a long time before we get back to pre-war levels, if we do get back there. Remember, there's a lot of damage done to the infrastructure in that region. That's a big story as well.
10: A real-time fact check with Brian Chung. Thank you, sir.
9: Thanks, Brian. Here in New York, celebrations are only just beginning for the NBA's newest champions, the New York Knicks. The city will be hosting a ticker tape parade and City Hall ceremony on Thursday to honor the team that ended its 53-year title drought.
10: Not too bad. The starting five, led by team captain and MVP Jalen Brunson, made a pit stop here at 30 Rock this morning to talk about their historic victory.
3: I feel like the longer we play together, it wasn't just one person, it was everybody. And so we always had each other's back, and it made it 10 times more special.
15: We've known each other for like 10-plus years. We've had a bond that was forged through adversity. So it's cool to see, cool to live this moment with my brothers next to me.
16: To see the fans so excited, to see City so alive and so together.
17: Yeah.
16: It means a lot. That's what it's really about.
10: Yeah, you think the fans were into it? Celebrations ringing out at watch parties, inside bars, out on the streets. You could feel the streets vibrating after the final buzzer Saturday night. New Yorkers from all walks of life wasting no time soaking in the moment that they had been waiting for decades for. NBC News correspondent Marquise Francis joining us now. Marquise, Mayor Zoran Mamdani announcing the parade is going to be on Thursday. You'd have to think attendance would be pretty high. What are some of the details on that?
18: Pretty high, Sam. On Saturday evening at 11:57 p.m., Mayor Mamdani tweeted out three words: parade, Thursday, Manhattan. That's pretty much all New Yorkers really needed to hear. Since then, he said he's been planning this for some time. He didn't want to jinx things. Mm-hmm. But for those who need a bit more details, this parade will kick off at 10 a.m. from Battery Park, travel all the way down Broadway through the Canyon of Heroes and end at City Hall. That's where a celebration will be for the New York Knicks, as well as handing them the keys to the city, the first time Mayor Mamdani will be doing so. Of course, hundreds of thousands of people are expected to be at this celebration. And of course, security and crowd management is top of mind, but really, this celebration is a love letter to New York City. The Knicks represent so much of New York, whether it's blue-collar workers just working hard, people just figuring things out. So much culture on this team, and of course, getting the job done. We're going to see all that on display on Thursday.
2: Yeah.
9: It was so fun to see the videos people were posting from their balconies, from their apartment windows, just the sound alone across the five boroughs in the celebrations. Unfortunately, things did take a little bit of a twist. Some police officers were hurt. Some violence broke out. What's NYPD saying about their preparations for this Thursday?
18: Vicky, a really contrast, right? So much celebration, tears, hugs, singing, and then the mayhem unfolded. Some 60 people, according to the NYPD, arrested after what took place on Saturday night. 10 police officers injured. Also, a 17-year-old shot in Times Square. That person is in stable condition, but of course, officials are trying to prevent that from happening on Thursday. So they're actively preparing their strategy. The police commissioner, Jessica Tisch, actually sent a note to 34,000 NYPD officers saying Thursday, quote, will place significant demands on the NYPD, adding, I know you will meet that challenge the same way you met every challenge throughout these playoffs. And so much excitement. We want to keep the focus on that. We want people to stay safe, but also come correct.
9: Say it again.
10: You heard
9: Marcus.
10: It from the man himself. Yeah. Right. The thing is, there are going to be big city problems. You don't need to do this. So sure. Hopefully it stays safe. Marquise, thank you.
18: It's going to be big.
9: Thank you so much. And you can also watch the parade right here. Our own Sam Brock will be reporting from the route live on NBC News Daily on Thursday. So be sure to join us for that.
10: Yeah, pretty excited
9: it's
10: about that.
9: Awesome.
10: The Knicks were money. It is also now time for our Money Minute, and there is a new twist to the streaming wars.
9: Fox is buying Roku in a deal worth $25 billion, combining one of the biggest names in TV with one of the most popular video and streaming platforms. NBC News business and economy reporter Ali Canal joins us now. So, Ali, tell us how and why this deal matters so much.
17: Yeah, well, Vicky, this is really a bet on the future of TV here, right? Fox says buying Roku will add more than 100 million streaming households to its ecosystem and make it the third largest player in U.S. television by viewing share. Roku will continue operating as a standalone platform, but the deal gives Fox a much bigger footprint in streaming as well as digital advertising. I will say, though, shares of Fox are plunging today on the deal as some investors felt the company overpaid. Meanwhile, Nara Organics is recalling all of its powdered infant formula after three babies were hospitalized with infant botulism. The infants, who were in California, Washington, and Pennsylvania, are all in recovery, according to federal regulators. The investigation is ongoing, but the company is urging customers to stop using the formula immediately and seek a refund. And finally, JetBlue is making a big bet on South Florida. The airline is rapidly expanding in Fort Lauderdale, moving into a former hub of Spirit Airlines before its collapse. The end of Spirit created a rare opportunity to pick up more market share. JetBlue has already boosted flights there and is eyeing more international routes, a new airport lounge, plus additional growth as it tries to return to profitability and, of course, avoid the same fate that we saw with Spirit.
9: Yeah. South Florida, that's where you just were before you came back.
10: Stomping grounds. I actually love this
9: options.
10: Move for JetBlue because Fort Lauderdale is such an easier airport to navigate than Miami. A lot of people, especially with families, love going there for the ease of it.
17: It's between Palm Beach,
10: potential.
17: Miami, a bigger
9: that Gold Coast that's growing.
17: Yes, exactly. And a lot more options, too. So we'll see. We'll see where that brings us with JetBlue.
9: More options for consumers. Always a win.
10: Thank you, my friend. Appreciate
17: it.
9: An overhaul coming to the massively popular gaming platform Roblox. We have an exclusive look at the new safety features designed to protect young players. That's next.
10: Plus, Britain unveiling one of the world's toughest social media bans for kids anywhere. We're going to break down the new rules. You're watching NBC News Daily.

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1: This comes amid major concerns about kids' safety following multiple lawsuits. I went to the company's headquarters in California for an exclusive behind-the-scenes look.
2: The Roblox Universe, a global online platform where users can play, create, and share their own 3D games.
3: Respawn.
2: Now entering a new phase, requiring users to verify their age with government ID or this, a face scan. AI technology will estimate age based on a user's facial features, compare it to what they entered when registering, and place them in age-appropriate accounts that allow different levels of access to chat features and games.
4: We want the platform to be safe.
2: The company's VP of Safety Product Policy, Eliza Jacobs, says kids 5 through 8 will only have access to games rated minimal or mild and won't have chat unless their parents opt in through their linked parent account. Kids 9 to 15 can access moderate games and some chat features. Users 16 and up generally won't have restrictions.
4: Are you ready to start?
5: Yeah. Okay, can
2: you hit to see how it works, we brought in Roblox super fans. Kids ages 7 to 12 scanned their faces, and the system correctly identified all their ages, even when 11-year-old Cole Moretti tried to use a mustache to trick the tech into thinking he was older.
4: They estimated your age between 9 and 12. Sorry.
1: Oh. Were you surprised when you couldn't fool the system?
5: Yeah, I was. I thought it would work.
1: Okay.
2: And I tried it too.
1: I got my age right, and I have access to all the features.
2: Roblox has already rolled out some safety measures in recent months, and some users are pushing back. Its stock plunged 18% in one day after the company reported in its first quarter earnings a drop from around 152 million daily users to 132 million in just 6 months. The new measures come after Roblox recently reached multi-million dollar settlements with Nevada, Alabama, and West Virginia over child safety.
6: Roblox has become a predator's playground.
2: Connecticut, among several other states investigating or with pending lawsuits against the company. And more than 150 families have filed lawsuits alleging Roblox failed to prevent children from being groomed or assaulted by predators on the platform. A Roblox spokesperson says the claims about Roblox fundamentally misrepresent how our platform works and fail to take into account the extensive, proactive measures we are pioneering and implementing to set a new standard in online safety.
1: You're facing a lot of lawsuits. Are these safety measures enough?
4: There is no end date when it comes to safety. We will always be improving the systems, adding new technology, talking to our community. And we are working very proactively with law enforcement.
1: How much of the responsibility is on the parents and how much of it is on companies like yours?
4: Yeah, I think it's a shared responsibility. We need to build systems and tools that can give parents the peace of mind. But parents know their kids best.
2: 12-year-old Margot Carroll says she understands the risks.
1: Are you concerned someone might chat with you that you don't know or strangers are going to reach out to you?
7: I've never experienced any of that, but I do know like stories of people getting reached out by like older men and stuff.
1: She's aware of the safety concerns. What do you think as a mom hearing her say that?
8: Well, it makes me nervous to know what kind of environment she's been subject to. I do like to hear that Roblox is taking it seriously and that there are more guardrails.
2: Guardrails aiming to protect Roblox's youngest players.
1: Now, Roblox says that those face scans are deleted after they're processed, and they say the age estimation tool typically lands within 1.4 years of a kid's exact age. And if it gets it wrong, a parent can make a one-time adjustment to the age through a linked account. And if you don't want to verify your age, Roblox says you won't have access to chat and you will have access only to a limited number of games. But they have that option available for people as
0: well. It's good to hear the parental oversight option. Also amazing. I mean, this is corporate courage, right? They lost 20 million users by implementing this verification, but Roblox decided it was worth it.
1: I think they're looking at the long game. They want safety to evolve.
0: Yep. Yeah. Vicky, good story. New details now on a plane crash in Missouri that killed a dozen people, 11 skydivers, and one pilot. What federal investigators are saying about the cause of this crash. You're watching NBC News Daily.
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0: Addressing conflict in the workplace and finding effective ways to resolve it can feel awkward or difficult. That's why our next guest built her entire career around teaching people how to master those conversations.
1: She is an expert communicator who recently published a step-by-step blueprint that helps professionals reclaim their voice and step into their power with confidence and audacity. That's why she's earned the nickname the Audacity Broker. Deitra Giles joining us now. She's the CEO of ExecuPrep and author of the book, That's Not What I Said. Deitra, certainly we've heard that before. Why do people, I guess, either try to avoid conflict altogether or they're just not good when it comes to communicating what's bothering you? Mm-hmm. Where does the rubber meet the road on this?
2: Most people just don't have the tools to do it. Right. And the average person is either conflict averse or what I call conflict confident. That means either I will flip the table or I will crawl into a ball. And people know that neither of those is appropriate and they don't know or have the tools to find something right there in the middle between flipping tables and crawling into a corner.
0: Okay. I love this. You at the corner, the cornerstone of your philosophy is something called the DARE model. Walk us through how that works.
2: So the DARE model is a tool that I give people to do this, to have what I call conversational competence. Mm-hmm. And for me, conversational competence is the ability to engage in an effective and productive outcome in a conversation where there's a high likelihood for disagreement, right? And most of us don't have that. So the DARE model is that easy tool that you can store right there when everything is crazy. And it stands for describe versus interpret, acknowledge similarities without minimizing differences, review the narratives you have accepted as fact, and engage for conversation, not conversion. Not conversion.
1: What would you find is typically the catalyst for these sorts of tensions? And then, like, what are real-world applications? For example, if you're in a group project, it feels like some people are pulling more weight than others. How do I address this without being rude? Like, what scenario
0: Sam's going back to high school, our high school traumas.
2: It's all those things. I'm an adjunct faculty, and when the minute I say group project, the whole room It's everything from the group project to the disagreement with your spouse. It's all of these things. But the thing is, we go back to our childhood selves. Mm-hmm. How do we learn how to handle conflict as a child? Mm-hmm. We do that in our adulthood. Yeah. So anything that's a potential for disagreement, you can use this.
0: So we're either going Real Housewives or we're crawling into
2: that absolutely.
0: Corner. So when you say the DARE model, like, apply that to a situation where you're like, okay, I've got this colleague or I've got to have this tough conversation with my partner. How do we apply DARE?
2: So let's say, for example, you're in a meeting. We've all had these crazy meetings where we were sitting there and thinking, this is a bad idea. It's going to fail. It's going to cost a whole bunch of money, but I am not going to say a thing because whoever smelt it dealt it. So,
1: not where I thought you were going with that, but that's fine. We get what you mean.
0: Okay, okay.
2: But, so how do I save my company money? Because we've seen these projects tank to tunes of 100, some of us millions of dollars, but I couldn't say it because I didn't have the tools. So in the meeting, instead of saying, this is a bad idea, say, can I present something? Is there anything that could make this project fail? And can we kind of discuss that so we can prevent it from failing? Right?
1: That's very diplomatic.
2: Right.
1: I'm just problem solving here, just theoretically, just in case.
2: Right. That's the describe versus interpret. Your interpretation is that it's going to fail.
1: Yeah.
2: But describing, hey, these are the things that I see may be a problem. Mm. Now, as far as you know, they could have solved for that already. But you haven't. So simply asking the question, are there things that could prevent this project from being successful? And let's figure out how to mitigate those, right?
1: That is very, very smart. I would also ask, like, just in this climate, right? Like, people just don't feel as connected as they used to be. Is that part of the problem, too? When you talk about conflict resolution, it's such an important skill. And it does require a level of human connectivity.
2: Absolutely.
1: Is that issue here?
2: It's a huge issue because the problem is we have our conversations in silos, right? Especially when you think about political conversations. You kind of throw out something like Trump, how about it? And you see what people say.
1: I don't do that. Yeah.
2: And you just see what people say, and then you determine if I can have this conversation or not, versus us having the tools of conversational competence to say, hey, we can disagree, and how do we do that in a way that has a productive and effective end? But right now, we don't have the tool to do that, so we kind of see if you're safe, and if you're safe, we have the conversation. If I deem you unsafe in interpretation, then we don't have the conversation.
1: And we retreat to our corners, just like that.
2: And nothing gets changed, because you get changed when you have different points of view, different ideas, different conversations, but we don't have the tools to have those conversations where we disagree.
0: And that is what your book is going to help people do.
2: Absolutely.
0: Right? Have the tools, practice them, don't expect to change overnight.
2: No.
0: But put them into practice. Give them a chance. Deitra Giles, what a pleasure to have you. Thank you so much for coming by daily. And the book is called That's Not What I Said. You can get it anywhere books are sold.
1: You are watching NBC News Daily. We are taking those words to heart. We'll be right back after this.
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0: Welcome back. On this Monday, it is 12:30 in Temple, Texas, and 1:30 in Youngstown, Ohio. We're so glad you're with us. I'm Vicki Nguyen.
1: I'm Sam Brock. Making news right now, Republican Senator Mitch McConnell was hospitalized over the weekend. According to his spokesperson, the former Senate Majority Leader from Kentucky is receiving excellent care. His team has not disclosed anything else about his condition. The 84-year-old lawmaker has suffered several serious health incidents over the years and recently announced he will not be seeking re-election.
0: Authorities in Brazil say American singer and comedian Oliver Tree died when two helicopters collided yesterday morning over Rio de Janeiro. Tree is among six people who were killed in that incident. Police say they have not been able to identify the bodies, but the Tree was listed as a passenger on one of those aircraft. The 33-year-old recently performed in Brazil and posted a video of himself playing soccer in a local neighborhood.
1: And social media for children under the age of 16 banned now in the UK. Britain's prime minister announcing the sweeping changes today, calling it a big step. He said social media is making children unhappy and unsafe. The UK now joins other countries around the world that have taken similar steps.
0: NTSB investigators are now at the scene of a skydiving plane crash in Missouri that killed 12 people.
1: So this happened yesterday in Butler, Missouri, about an hour south of Kansas City, just moments after takeoff. Airport officials there said the plane was unable to gain altitude after taking off and then made a sharp left turn before crashing. NBC News correspondent Maggie Vespa joining us now from Butler with the very latest. So, Maggie, bring us up to speed here. The NTSB is on the scene investigating. What are their next steps?
2: Right. Well, Sam, right now they're basically going through, and we have video of this, the charred wreckage, what's left effectively at that crash site, which is back over my shoulder here. We don't know, I should point out, we've been talking to aviation experts throughout the day, if a private plane that small would necessarily have a black box. If it does, that would obviously be key. Talking to witnesses about their accounts, the description you gave about how the plane struggled to gain altitude, took that hard left, crashed moments after taking off, that'll be key as well. We talked to our own aviation analysts about what the NTSB is likely looking at. Here's part of what he said.
3: The investigation is going to look into how this airplane was loaded, how heavy it was. They're going to look into when the airplane was last maintained. You know, was there a problem with the engine during takeoff?
2: And again, remember, Sam, this is what we're talking about here is a plane full of skydivers and their pilot, all 12 people on board killed. Authorities not releasing their names at this time. So there's a lot of questions to be answered here effectively. And we are expecting an update from NTSB at some point today.
0: And Maggie, you told us this is a company that has been there operating these skydiving trips for a long time. They have commented. What are they saying?
2: Yeah, they've been around since 1998. This is a popular area for skydiving. They're called Skydive Kansas City. They released a statement, if we can pull this graphic up, saying in part, this is a devastating loss for everyone connected to Skydive Kansas City and the wider community. Our deepest sympathies are with the families, friends, and loved ones of all who were lost. And guys, what we should stress is that in their statement, they referred to this as a devastating accident. In a different part of the statement, authorities also saying at this point, all indications point to this being an accident as well. And of course, kind of couching that with the official federal investigation just beginning.
0: Yeah, so many lives lost. Maggie Vespa with the latest on that crash. Maggie, thank you.
1: Vicki, President Trump went big for his 80th birthday yesterday, hosting a mixed martial arts competition on the South Lawn of the White House. The event, planned primarily to honor America's 250th anniversary, became the subject of some controversy in the days leading up to it. But UFC President and CEO Dana White called it a success in every way.
4: We knew leading up to this thing that we were going to pull a massive number on this show. And like I said, on America's 250th birthday, hopefully tonight created some unity, like even for the people that thought this was going to be some big political statement or something, this wasn't. This was Americans, all Americans, celebrating the birthday.
1: In the end, more than 4,000 spectators witnessed the pomp and pageantry, along with some bloody knockouts just feet away from the Oval Office. The fight was attended by cabinet members and high-profile Republicans, as well as active-duty troops. NBC News sports editor Greg Rosenstein was at the event last night. He joins us now from our D.C. bureau. Greg, you have covered MMA before, but nothing quite like this. Tell us more about what you experienced.
5: That's right. I used to be the MMA editor for ESPN and The Athletic. I've been to countless fights, many championship fights, with some great atmospheres, but nothing like last night. It was definitely surreal, I would say, if I was to choose one word. The media, we all were in the White House press briefing room for 4 hours or so. Then we were escorted to our seats by Secret Service. They were outside the press room. I've never had that happen before. And then you were just taking all in the sights and sounds. There was a military band performing. Different members of the military were surrounding, were in the crowd around you. President Trump and Dana White, UFC president, walked side by side together through the Oval Office to get to the cage. I mean, it was just such a unique atmosphere and such a cool event to be at. I mean, if you put politics aside, I would say it was very much a success. There were definitely different things in there that you never saw at another UFC event. The fighters themselves came out through the White House to get to the cage. You know, they were saluted by different members of the military as they made their way to fight each other. President Trump sat just feet away as, you know, people were getting bloodied up and choked out. And it was just an incredible scene. So, what an experience.
1: Yeah, unprecedented in the atmosphere. What about the fights, Greg? Did they deliver?
5: I will say the fights delivered. You know, there were a couple that maybe you could say didn't end up delivering, but most of them did. The first fight of the night, just to kick things off, Steve Garcia and Diego Lopez, that was a back-and-forth brawl. And Lopez ended up winning. He ended up climbing on the cage right after and looking right down at President Trump, who was a few feet away. President Trump smiled and applauded him. And then the final match of the night, the main event, Justin Gaethje and Ilya Topuria. Topuria was undefeated heading into that. He was a big favorite. Gaethje's kind of this like entertaining vet who's been around a while. He's always a fun fight. And he ended up knocking out Topuria. Topuria's side threw in the towel. It was because his face was so bloodied up, he couldn't even see. So it ended up ending early, and it was a great night of fights.
1: Quite a night of brawling by the White House. Greg Rosenstein, thanks so much for all that great color.
0: Different ways to celebrate a birthday, Sam. All right. Not only are popular drugs used for weight loss like Ozempic and Wegovy transforming the way that people buy food at the grocery store, now they're also changing the way people shop for clothes. NBC News correspondent Emily Ikeda explains how GLP-1s are reshaping the retail industry.
6: With a growing number of Americans using GLP-1s to slim down,
7: the really hard part of weight loss is rebuilding your wardrobe.
6: Weight loss drugs are also reshaping how consumers shop for new clothes, which is creating an unwanted side effect for retailers, a major rise in returns.
8: Like, I didn't realize how much the shopping part and, like, getting a new wardrobe would overwhelm me.
6: According to a recent survey, about 80% of Americans using GLP-1 say they need new clothing due to size changes. But uncertainty about exactly what may fit is causing people to buy multiple sizes of the same item and return the clothes that don't work out. The Wall Street Journal reporting GLP-1 users are overwhelming retailers with nonstop returns and costing them millions of dollars in business, writing shipping, labor, and warehousing costs add up. Impact Analytics estimates the amount of returns for sizes across the board have jumped 3-4% within the last 3 years, while also noting larger sizes are being purchased less, with GLP-1 usage being a major factor. Judith Simek is the co-founder of The Dress Outlet, an online shop specializing in women's formal wear for all ages. She's seen firsthand an increase in the rate of returns, up roughly 6%.
9: You see people buy more sizes because they're not really sure. It's also not just necessarily the size they are at that moment, but the size they are going to be in 2 months.
6: To offset the cost of returns like shipping, Sumek says her company has added a restocking fee on certain items. Influencer Tanya Spanglo has lost more than 287 pounds since 2019 with the help of weight loss surgery and GLP-1s.
10: I'm still getting used to my body, being 7.5 years in to a weight loss journey.
6: She says she's still learning how to shop and dress for her changing body.
10: That's the problem with losing a ton of weight over the process. You're in so many different sizes. It's insane.
0: Emily Ikeda, NBC News.
1: Emily, thank you so much. Iran right now preparing for its first World Cup match against New Zealand. How politics and the ongoing war are creating some logistical hurdles. More NBC News Daily right after this.
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3: The Carolina Hurricanes just won their first Stanley Cup in 20 years, beating the Las Vegas Golden Knights 3-0 yesterday in Game 6 of the finals. It's only the second Stanley Cup win for the Hurricanes, who finished the playoffs with a 16-3 record. That is the fewest games needed to claim a Stanley Cup victory. Since 1988, the Hurricanes were led by coach Rob Brind'Amour, who was the captain for Carolina during their 2006 title run. Full circle.
4: Congrats to them. All right, one. Sam, just one day after the U.S. announced it had reached a ceasefire with Iran, Iran is now set to play its first game of the FIFA World Cup today. The team will play New Zealand at 9 p.m. Eastern in Los Angeles, a city known for having the largest community of Iranians outside of Iran, the area even dubbed Tehrangelis. But Iran's debut in the tournament met with some backlash, with protests breaking out as the team's bus pulled into the hotel yesterday. NBC News correspondent Steve Patterson joins us now from Pershing Square in Los Angeles. Steve, you talked with some Iranian fans who say they're feeling a little bit conflicted about supporting their country in this tournament. What are they saying about their plans for this match?
5: Yeah, the conflict's very apparent because it's sewn into the jerseys of every player on that Iranian team, the Islamic Republic flag. To a lot of people, that regime represents bloodshed. It represents political imprisonment. It represents death. And we're not talking about just sort of theoretically, right? A lot of the people, especially folks that I spoke to, had family members that were killed, had friends that were killed from that regime. And so now you have to square, I love this team, I support this team, I support the people that play on this team, but I don't support the regime. And is that regime using this team as propaganda? A lot of people feel like the answer is yes. So I spoke to two different people. One, an older gentleman who actually saw all of this, was there pre-revolution and came here seeking political asylum. And then a younger kid, 18 years old, loves the team. He says supporting the team is sort of a protest in and of itself. I want you to hear from both of them. Listen to this.
6: I don't really see that there is a contradiction in supporting the team or supporting the players. I'm not against them. But I am 100% against this regime.
7: Already they show us they are not separating the football from the politics. Sure. So this is a political game. This is a PR propaganda for the regime. And some people should be very angry. I'm not proud of this team, and I'm not supporting it.
5: And the first guy there, Aman, the 18-year-old, says he is going to go to the World Cup matches, although he's going, of course, not in support of the regime, but says he really finds it important that the regime doesn't take the joy away from the people who support the team.
4: Yeah, right. And the athletes, Steve. Iran has had to move its training camp to Mexico after the U.S. announced it would not host the team. And players' visas only allow them to stay 48 hours on U.S. soil for each game. How is all of that logistical kind of wrangling affecting the team and the expectations for how they might do in this tournament?
5: really tough, and the Iranian delegation has said so. I mean, imagine, this is the first time since the World Cup's inception that the host nation is at war with one of the participants, no matter what peace deal may be penned later on or may happen, as we imagine will happen later on this week. It is still very difficult because there were visas that were denied to certain members of that delegation. The training facilities had to change place. You went from staying in Tucson to staying in Tijuana, and now every time there is a match, the team has to fly, travel, stay at a different hotel. There may be protests as they're traveling along there. It's just a lot to think about and a lot for a team that is just trying to focus on football to manage.
4: Yeah, a lot of layers, but the game tonight at 9 p.m. Thank you for that backdrop for us. Steve Patterson, live in L.A.
3: And Vicky, all kinds of action going on right now on the pitch. We are entering week two of FIFA's World Cup after a weekend packed with historic face-offs. Right now, Spain is on the pitch in Atlanta playing Cape Verde. And while Spain is a favorite to win the entire tournament, today's match marks Cape Verde's debut on the World Cup stage. On Friday, Team USA scoring a major victory over Paraguay, winning 4-1 in the opener. And while Japan tied 2-2 against the Netherlands yesterday, it was the fans that got all the attention. The Samurai Blue supporters were seen cleaning up trash before they left the stadium in Arlington, Texas. Imagine seeing Americans doing that. Let me answer this. You would not. Soccer host and reporter Jillian Sakovic joining us now. Jillian, let's start with today's matches. What's the latest on that Spain versus Cape Verde matchup? Are they still tied at 0-0? And if so, would that be a pretty big deal here?
8: I'm two-screening it over here on Telemundo. Yes, it is 0-0 in the 86th minute right now. We are moments away from what would be one of the most stunning results in World Cup history. Spain, you said it, not only one of the favorites to win it. Las Vegas had them as the favorites. These are the European champions. But we see him here now, Lamine Yamal, with the ball. This is known as the 18-year-old Lionel Messi. He did not start this game. He's been nursing a hamstring injury back from his club time with Barcelona. We were told at the beginning of the tournament he was good to go, but he didn't come in until the 70th minute following the hydration break. As for Cabo Verde, this is a nation of 500,000 people spread across 10 volcanic islands off the coast of Africa. So tons and tons of credit to Cape Verde, who is making their debut here at Mercedes-Benz Stadium. Now, for fans watching, especially those Spain fans, perhaps a little bit nervous, I'm going to give you some historical reference here. Lionel Messi and Argentina, in a shocking result, lost to Saudi Arabia in the opening match in Qatar in 2022, and they went on to win the whole thing. So I'm not saying that's the case for Spain, but it's not good, but it's not panic time yet.
3: It's not great for Spain. I think that's definitely clear. Thank you very much on that. Also, I would like to ask Jillian just about, you know, the controversies we were talking about with Steve a second ago, with Iran's team, the confliction of a lot of the fans in Los Angeles. How are they expected to perform?
8: This is a really tough one because on paper, Iran should absolutely win this game, 20th in the FIFA rankings, going up against a New Zealand side that hasn't been in a World Cup in 16 years, 85th. In the FIFA rankings. However, there is so much going on. An excellent report from Los Angeles. Tons of protests expected. But on top of that, this is a team that even had to have the idea of rumors that they'd be out of the tournament. There were reports that a Trump official had suggested replacing Iran with Italy back in April, something that the governing body has no say over. That would come down to FIFA. So it's really going to be hopefully a moment for the Iranian people and the team to be able to get through this moment.
3: Jill, thank you so much for that breakdown. You can experience all the action today, including these matches exclusively in Spanish on Telemundo and also on Peacock.
4: Keep it right here, folks. You're watching NBC News Daily.
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3: 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Later this summer, the Rolling Stones releasing their 25th studio album.
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0: called Foreign Tongues.
1: Which, Chad, the fall one?
2: Yes, sir. Do you still get that thrill or those nerves or whatever the emotions are on the eve of an album release?
1: Yeah, you do, because you spend a lot of time in it, and it's your baby, and you want them to take notice, you know, of what you've done.
2: It seems to me, just listening to this, that this is classic Stones, this album. And by that, I just mean it's just great blues-inspired rhythm guitar. Your voice sounds great.
1: Thank you.
2: Does it feel like a classic Stones album?
1: I don't really know. I mean, that's what you hope.
2: Yeah.
1: You hope that every track has got something for everyone.
0: Though it may seem Jagger was born a fully formed rock star, the 82-year-old once was a boy growing up in Dartford, just outside of London. His father was a PE teacher, his mother a hairdresser. Jagger sang in the church choir, but his true love was the American blues.
1: Everything that the Stones do is blues inspired. Mm. So the rock numbers come out with that.
0: At 18, while waiting for a train, Jagger bumped into an old grade school friend named Keith Richards, a chance meeting that now is part of rock lore. The Stones started out with blues covers, but then Mick and Keith began writing together, landing their first number one hit in 1965.
2: Is the process of writing songs with Keith much different than it was years back when you would do it?
1: There was a lot of processes of writing songs with Keith. In the old days, we used to sit around with, and just doodle, and, with a little tape recorder, or actually start off with a big tape recorder at some point.
0: In late 1968, the Stones began a remarkable run of iconic albums with Beggar's Banquet.
3: Please allow me to introduce myself.
0: Let It Bleed.
4: You can't always get what you want.
0: Sticky Fingers.
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6: Call me the Timber.
2: Do you have a favorite Rolling Stones album?
1: I think Sticky Fingers is really good. I think Beggar's Banquet is really good. I think Hackney Diamonds is pretty good too.
7: Never be your beast of mine.
2: How about a song? If there's one song that you could look back and say,
1: one song. There's like hundreds of songs.
2: I understand, but if there's one that you say, that is us at our best.
1: I mean, there's so many different styles. I mean, you're running the gamut of Sympathy with the Devil.
8: Beast of

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1: On the new album, produced by hitmaker Andrew Watts, Mick Jagger shows even at 82, he still is not satisfied.
0: I hope, you know, I wrote a lot of stuff. I hope to be writing more, so yeah, I don't want to slow down particularly. I don't feel like slowing down.
2: Is there a chance you guys will get out and play these for crowds, go on tour?
0: Well, I'd love to. You know, I really want to. And I'm ready to go. But I don't think we're going to do shows this year, but hopefully we'll do shows next year.
2: You'll be back out on
0: yeah.
2: the road.
0: Okay. Yeah.
2: That'll, your fans will be very excited to hear
0: so.
2: That.
0: Yeah.
3: The man is 82 years old, and he is still performing.
4: And better dance moves than many of us.
3: Unbelievable. Moves
4: our thanks
3: like
4: to Willie Geist.
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0: Hi, everyone. Good Monday. I'm Vicky Nguyen. Kate and Zinkley are off. NBC News Daily starts right now. Today, Monday, June 15th, 2026, on the move, President Trump says ships are now starting to head out of the Strait of Hormuz after the U.S. and Iran reached a tentative peace deal. What we know about the framework of that agreement and how it could impact high prices here in the U.S. Deadly crash, a federal investigation now underway after a small plane crashed near Kansas City, killing 11 skydivers and the pilot. The families of some of those skydivers witnessing the whole thing. We are on the ground with the very latest. The real world, a lot of recent college graduates going through the competitive process of applying for jobs right now. We're going to have the best ways to navigate this difficult job market and to make sure your resume stands out on top. Plus, higher power. He founded a beauty empire, then gave up that life to become a priest. The co-founder of Elf Cosmetics joins me live to talk about what led him to follow his faith and his new life in the Catholic Church. We begin this hour with President Trump meeting with allies overseas after reaching a tentative peace deal with Iran. Right now, President Trump is attending the G7 summit in France. The framework of this deal to end the war is expected to dominate talks with other world leaders. The exact text and final details, though, have not yet been released. From what both sides have said, the agreement is expected to include the reopening of the Strait of Hormuz and the end of the U.S. naval blockade of the strait. A signing ceremony is scheduled for Friday in Switzerland. NBC News senior White House correspondent Gabe Gutierrez is in Geneva for us today. And NBC News international correspondent Matt Bradley is live in Tel Aviv. Gabe, let's begin with you. There's still a long way to go before this is a done deal. What is the White House saying about the next steps and how we get to Friday?
1: Well, certainly, Vicky, there are a lot of questions about what exactly is in this deal. Senior U.S. officials say that they expect the text to be released within the next 48 hours or so. Now, senior U.S. officials say that there is no sanctions relief tied to this deal when it comes to Iran, but that they do expect the Strait of Hormuz to reopen by Friday for traffic to return to normal within the next 30 days. Now, just a short time ago, President Trump met with French President Emmanuel Macron in nearby France, in Evian, France, where that summit is taking place. The French president praised the agreement, and here's what President Trump had to say.
2: It's signed. The deal's all signed. And the strait is already partially open. I felt badly that we had to go back on the attack for two nights. And I thought a third, but we made it before that happened. But I think a lot of great things are going to happen in the Middle East right now.
1: Now, senior U.S. officials say that the president and vice president have already digitally signed this agreement, that they did so yesterday. But, Vicky, you mentioned that formal signing ceremony. It's now scheduled for Friday here in Geneva. It's still unclear whether President Trump will be here. The president said the vice president is expected here, but there are still many unanswered questions, including the future of the Strait of Hormuz and whether any tolls will be part of any long-term agreement. The vice president has said that the reopening of the strait would expect that it would be toll-free. But just today, Iran's foreign ministry said that it would still expect to charge what it calls service fees. So again, still a lot of things being ironed out. And then once this agreement, that memorandum of understanding, is signed on Friday, then that would trigger a 60-day window to talk about some of the more thorny issues regarding Iran's nuclear program, Vicky.
0: And the devil is in those details, Gabe. Thank you. Stand by. Matt, let me bring you in. Here's the thing. Israel is not a part of this tentative peace deal at all. And you have some reporting now that Israeli Prime Minister Benjamin Netanyahu wants to meet with President Trump to talk about this deal and potentially their role in it. Tell us more.
3: Yeah, that's right. I mean, this has landed in Israel with a massive thud, and not just in the prime minister's office, which I understand is in chaos because of this and really sees this as a big blow, but because allies of the prime minister, opponents of the prime minister, the general public, military leaders have all come out, even when the prime minister has said almost nothing up until now, and condemned this deal, basically calling it a failure. And all of this before all of the details of the deal have finally been released. So we don't actually know what this entails, but it's clear to everybody, and as I said, in every quarter here in this country, that this looks like either stepping back from the way things were, the status quo before Israel and the U.S. attacked Iran back on February 28th, or that it just isn't worth what was expended and what Israelis had to take in that back and forth fighting that lasted for several months. So now it really does look as though Prime Minister Benjamin Netanyahu has made a calculation. He has made one that he had to commit to in terms of basically marrying President Trump in a tactical way. And now he's going to have to live with those decisions. There are elections coming up before the end of October. Prime Minister Netanyahu isn't polling terribly, but his opponents are climbing. And this is a major, major problem. The biggest challenge to the prime minister to face him in his decades of power.
0: Now, aligning the priorities among these leaders is going to be the challenge of the day. Gabe Gutierrez, Matt Bradley, thank you both very much. We want to take a closer look at the economic impact of all of this with NBC News business and data correspondent Brian Chung. So, Brian, oil futures dropping, so are gas prices. The market seems to like this. National average for gas right now sitting right about $4.07 for a gallon of regular. This is according to AAA. Look, summer travel is heating up. This is the time people want to take road trips. How quickly do you think gas prices will come down if the Strait of Hormuz opens by Friday?
4: Yeah, well, because barrels of oil in the commodities markets are already trading down substantially off of this news, the expectation is that'll bleed through to the prices that we see at the pump as well. Right now, as you mentioned, the national average is above $4 a gallon, but I would not be surprised, Vicky, to see that go below $4 a gallon as soon as tomorrow. I should remind people, though, that the average for gas before this war began was at $2.98. That was as recently as the end of February. And analysts are saying, whoa, hey, even though prices might go down, it's going to be a while before we get back to those pre-war levels. You have Kepler. This is an oil analysis firm. They said that it could take months to get back to pre-war levels of production of oil.
0: Brian, let's talk about the other travel situation, airfare, right? Yeah. That's gone up because jet fuel costs have gone up. Can we expect to see some flight prices going down as a result of this?
4: Yeah, and there was a supply issue, too. I mean, Europe was deeply constrained in terms of the amount of jet fuel that they had. Now, again, with barrels of oil trading down, that should be positive for jet fuel costs going down as well. And then maybe those airline fares for all of us that are trying to book later parts of summer travel. But I should point out that airfares have already jumped a lot, almost 27% in over just last year. But even right now, we've seen some of those airline stocks trading positive because, again, they're excited about the idea of lower jet fuel costs for reducing that pressure on their sales.
0: Okay, and the three major stock indices, as you mentioned, people were happy. Stocks, those indices surged at the opening bell. How are things reading in the market right now?
4: Yeah, markets are deeply in the green right now. That is certainly welcome news. Again, the big story throughout all this, as the Dow Jones up over 600 points right now, that's over 1%. When there are positive developments, you see the stock market go up. When there are negative developments, you see it go down. If this holds, that should be net positive for the stock market.
0: All right. A bit of good news. Brian Chung, thank you very much. We are following tragedy in Missouri this hour. Federal investigators are combing through wreckage today, trying to determine what caused a skydiving plane to crash Sunday just moments after that plane took off. The 11 skydivers on board and the pilot were all killed. This all happened in Butler, Missouri. That is about an hour south. Moments after that plane took off. The 11 skydivers on board and the pilot were all killed. This all happened in Butler, Missouri. That is about an hour south of Kansas City. Joining us now, NBC News correspondent Maggie Vespa live in Butler. We know it's early in the investigation, Maggie. What more are authorities saying about what happened and the evidence they're going to need to collect to try and establish the cause of this crash?
5: Yeah, Vicky, all great questions. And as you point out, it's just getting underway. We've been showing you this video. Again, the crash scene is back over my shoulder, but we have video of these investigators on the ground picking through that wreckage. And experts tell us what they'll be looking for is, number one, did this plane have a black box? Smaller private planes don't uniformly have them, like we think of big commuter jets having it. So if it is, that'll be key. Also looking for pieces of the engine to potentially tell them if that was a failure, if that's why the plane couldn't get altitude right after it took off, if that's why it took that hard left turn, according to witnesses, and crashed near this highway. We talked to aviation analysts earlier. Here's more of what they say investigators will be looking for.
6: The investigation is going to look into how this airplane was loaded, how heavy it was. They're going to look into when the airplane was last maintained. You know, was there a problem with the engine during takeoff? Or was there some sort of a control problem because of the way it was not operated properly? So I think all those issues are at play right now.
5: And again, Vicky, at this time, local authorities not naming the 12 people on board who were killed. I'll point out we are expecting an update from NTSB within the next couple of hours or so, so we could learn more.
7: And Maggie, what more do we know about the company that organized this flight? Anything about its safety record, its history, how long it's been in operation?
5: Sure. They say they have an impeccable record. It's definitely something that we're going to be asking NTSB about if and when they do hold that press availability to kind of back that up effectively from someone else's vantage point. But the company itself is called Skydive Kansas City. It's been around since the late 90s, and they did release a statement about this, saying they were the ones who organized the flight, and in part their statement reading, quote, "This is a devastating loss for everyone connected to Skydive Kansas City and for the wider community. Our deepest sympathies are with the families, friends, and loved ones of all who were lost." And Vicky, I'll point out, the head of a local sort of aviation and skydiving enthusiast group told us that 10 of the skydivers on board were very experienced skydivers and that he knew all of them and he was close with about four of them. He said these were people who know what they're doing. They would have gone through safety checks. And again, we're just hearing time and time again people thinking that this was indeed just a tragic accident.
7: And their family members there as well. Maggie Vespa, we appreciate it. Just a sad situation all the way around. Coming up next, a woman thrown from a bridge dies after workers failed to attach the safety rope. The uproar and arrests in this incident. Plus, the new country considering a social media ban for most teenagers. Why some popular apps won't be included. You're watching.
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0: We are learning more about a terrifying moment caught on camera in Brazil, and we want to warn you, this video is disturbing. A 21-year-old woman died over the weekend after being thrown 130 feet off of an abandoned bridge in Sao Paulo without safety equipment properly attached. This location is popular among extreme sports enthusiasts who go there to bungee and rope jump. Now, three people have been arrested in connection with this incident. NBC's George Solis is following this story for us. So, George, what do we know about what happened? It's just awful.
1: Yeah, Vicky, it's under investigation because it really is just disturbing. There's so many questions about what may have gone wrong here. According to Brazilian media outlets, this may not have even been a formal company. It may have been somewhat of an informal group that was known for doing these jumps at this location there in Sao Paulo known as Skeleton Bridge. It's an area that is reportedly monitored by the federal government. So there are some calls for accountability and oversight here, since this is not a place that's not it's not unknown for people performing stunts like this. Now, in this case, this young woman, according to Brazilian media reports, even posting on social media, kind of alluding to, you know, this risk that she was taking there. But when you watch the video, some outlets are also pointing out that it does appear that some of the workers there, some of the people a part of this team, are attached to a harness or at least the rope. But what went wrong here is just still so unclear. As you mentioned, people were taken into custody, a total of six in total, three of them facing charges now as this investigation moves forward, Vicky.
0: George, three men were arrested in connection with this woman's death. What are the charges that they're facing there in Brazil?
1: Yeah, it's basically a murder charge with intent. Right now, obviously, as the investigation moves forward, that language may change depending on what investigators learn about this group or any of their qualifications there. But when you have someone that falls to their death at more than 130 feet, obviously investigators are going to be looking at this one very, very closely. And obviously there's a lot of video of this unfortunate incident that is circulating out there online, but there's still more to come of this very disturbing incident, Vicky.
0: Absolutely. George Solis, thank you so much. Well, New York City is getting ready to celebrate. Mayor Zoran Mamdani talked about the preparations for Thursday's ticker tape parade to celebrate the Knicks' first NBA championship in 53 years. It's going to start at 10 a.m. Thursday and travel down what is known as the Canyon of Heroes. It'll end next to City Hall, where the mayor will present the team with the key to the city. Ahead of that, the Knicks starting five made an appearance on Today This Morning to talk about how it feels to bring the trophy back to the Big Apple.
2: We are so happy and honored to be joined by five men who are responsible for it. The Knicks starting five. Jalen Brunson, Josh Hart, Mikal Bridges, OG Anunoby, and Karl Anthony Towns. Guys, good morning. Welcome home.
3: Good morning.
4: Thank you. You know, I know you were in San Antonio on Saturday night. The crowds were erupting in New York City. You may have been able to hear it. Have you seen some of the scenes? Every single street corner in New York looked and sounded like that on Saturday night. How does it feel to be in this moment, Jalen?
5: Honestly, we're really grateful for the opportunity that presented itself, and I'm just happy that we seize the moment, and I wouldn't want to do it with another group of men that I have right here.
2: Chanting OG in New York City for about a week now, because the reality is you won in San Antonio Saturday night. You guys don't win the championship had it not been for that tip-in in Game 4 that has already gone down in sports history. And you've talked about it since then, but every time you talk about it, you're so even-keeled. You make it seem like it wasn't a big deal.
5: I mean, at the time, we had to get ready for Game 5, so couldn't be too excited about it just because, you know, had to, you know, erase it and move on to the next day.
4: This is something you have wanted all your lives. You've dreamed about it. You've sacrificed for it. You did the hard work. Does the glory meet your expectations or what you would have hoped it would be? Kat?
6: Parade.
7: I mean, just to see the fans so excited, to see city so alive and so together.
2: Yeah.
7: It means a lot. That's what it's really about.
2: The Nova Knicks is what you guys have been dubbed, because three of the five here won a championship with Villanova. We've got a special message this morning from your Nova head coach. Here's Coach Jay.
8: We're so proud of you guys. We're so happy for you because we know your sacrifices and the effort that you put into all this. We're mostly proud of how you represent New York, because you know New Yorkers are loved by Villanova, and we're really proud of how you represent our Villanova community.
2: What does that message mean coming from Coach?
6: It means a lot. You know, he helped us get here. All them days, some long days in the gym, and just working so hard, just very appreciative of Coach, and just so blessed and grateful to be here.
0: And that gratitude was so evident this morning. They spent a lot of time on the plaza signing gear, taking pictures with fans. It's going to be an awesome parade on Thursday. Our thanks to Craig Melvin for that interview. And still ahead, former Senate Majority Leader Mitch McConnell is in the hospital. What we know about the longtime senator's latest health scare. Keep right here. You're watching NBC News Daily, and you can always watch us free on NBC News Now. And all the places that you stream, including YouTube.
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3: Millions of consumers across the country facing rising costs of living from the grocery store to the gas pump. But the CEO of Bank of America, Brian Moynihan, says despite voicing concerns, Americans are still spending. NBC News chief business correspondent Christine Romans sat down with Moynihan to talk about the latest consumer trends and the future of banking.
4: Bank of America traces its history back to 1784, its charter signed by John Hancock.
5: Small business happened to be Hancock, Adams, Revere, and people like that.
4: Brian Moynihan's been the bank's CEO for more than 16 years, a self-proclaimed history buff who points to the bank's importance in financing everything from the Golden Gate Bridge to Disneyland.
5: I've got a picture of Mickey Mouse at a Bank of America teller window in my office.
4: Today, Moynihan has his finger on the pulse of the American economy, whether it's at the gas pump or the checkout line. As polls show consumers are more concerned and cautious, he says spending is up 5% over last year.
5: What they're saying is they're very upset and they're worried about high prices, affordability. We have to watch that because if it goes from what they say versus what they do, that's a real problem for the U.S. economy.
4: The longer the war with Iran continues, the more stress on small businesses, consumers, and a challenge for the new chairman of the Federal Reserve.
5: We got to figure out inflation.
4: Moynihan sees families making trade-offs to balance their budget.
6: It's shaping up to be a more expensive summer. How are Americans handling it?
5: America is still spending money, which is counter to the narrative that they're, you know, pulling back. They're not. They're spending money. What they do in times of stress, and we've seen this, we track this data for 30, 40 years, is they'll start to shift. They'll shift away from the more expensive restaurant for that household to another restaurant. They'll shift from this grocery store, which might have a higher price point, to another grocery store.
4: Even making multiple trips to the gas station instead of topping the tank. Moynihan says the bank is seeing evidence of a K-shaped economy where wealthier Americans are thriving, but middle and lower income households struggle.
5: There's a third of our population are losing a little ground now on price growth versus wage growth.
4: With unease that the rise of AI will eliminate some jobs, Moynihan has a message for business leaders. Keep hiring.
5: Our job as employers, and I think all employers should be thinking about this, is apply AI, but do it in a way that you're making sure that you're reskilling your people, retraining your people, and using them first.
4: B of A just hired 2,000 new graduates and is bringing on another 2,000 paid summer interns. And Moynihan says the way people use banks is changing, too.
5: You can do everything you want on that phone or on your computer or a different way. But people still come in. Why? They want advice about financing a home. They want advice about their kids going to college.
4: Bank of America's CEO pointing out technology has been changing banking in this country for the last 250 years. Christine Romans, NBC News, New York.
3: Christine, thank you. And we want to stay on consumer news now. Fox Corporation planning to buy video streaming giant Roku. NBC's Ali Canal joins me now with today's Money Minute. So, Ali, what more have you learned about this acquisition?
7: Well, it was a pretty expensive acquisition here, Vicky, right? The deal worth $25 billion. Now, Fox says the acquisition will add more than 100 million streaming households to its ecosystem and make it the third largest player in U.S. television by viewing share. Roku will continue operating as a standalone platform too, but investors are not necessarily cheering the deal. Shares of Fox are dropping double digits today as some on Wall Street believe the company overpaid. And while Fox is making a big bet on streaming, investors are still talking about SpaceX. Shares of Elon Musk's rocket company soaring again today in their first full day of trading after a record-breaking IPO, pushing the valuation of SpaceX well above $2 trillion. And finally, Steven Spielberg's new sci-fi thriller Disclosure Day opened to an estimated $44 million in North America, his biggest original summer movie debut in more than two decades. The film also brought in another $49 million overseas, giving our sister company Universal a very strong start to the summer movie season. And Vicky, we've been saying, we want to go see this movie. We want a big old bag of popcorn.
3: Exactly.
7: I'm going to sit our butts in the theaters.
3: Absolutely. This is the kind of movie that you need to see on a big screen. The other one coming out, The Odyssey, but it's great to see moviegoers are coming back
7: and doing in-person
3: viewing.
7: And not just the big blockbusters, too. Even some of the more indie
3: films, right? Horror films did so well also.
7: Exactly.
3: This is good. It's summer
7: time to go to the movies.
3: Yes. Allie Canal, thank you as always.
7: Of course.
3: Going the distance, why a group of fifth grade students in Minnesota just completed the equivalent of a 50K race. The inspiring teacher behind the run and the surprise she got as the kids ran that last lap. You're watching NBC News Daily.
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0: Bottom of the hour now. Here are some of the stories making headlines on NBC News Daily. For the first time in 20 years, the Carolina Hurricanes are Stanley Cup champions. The Hurricanes closed out the Vegas Golden Knights in Game 6 of the NHL's Stanley Cup Finals last night. 37-year-old center Jordan Staal was named MVP of the playoffs, making him the oldest person to ever receive that award. The Hurricanes only lost 3 games during their entire playoff run. Congrats to the Canes. In the UK, Prime Minister Keir Starmer announced a sweeping ban on social media for people under the age of 16. The government said that Snapchat, TikTok, YouTube, Instagram, and Facebook and X are among the platforms that will be affected, but not messaging services, including Signal and WhatsApp. Starmer said a full ban is the right choice and that he is not prepared to compromise on the safety of British children. The push gained momentum after Australia became the first country to ban social media for those under 16. These new measures will be brought to Parliament before Christmas and likely enforced by next spring. And the eldest son of Norway's crown princess has been sentenced to 4 years in prison for rape. Marius Borg Hoiby was found guilty on 2 of the 4 rape charges he was facing and acquitted of the other 2. He was also convicted of domestic violence and drug-related crimes. In addition to the prison sentence, Hoiby was ordered to pay compensation to the victims. He pleaded not guilty to the most severe accusations against him, including rape, and his lawyers say he will appeal the convictions. They will seek his temporary release in the meantime. Well, former Senate Majority Leader Mitch McConnell was hospitalized again on Sunday. In a statement, McConnell's spokesperson said that he was receiving, quote, excellent care, but they did not provide any further details about why he was hospitalized or his current condition. The 84-year-old announced last year that he would not seek re-election. Joining me now, NBC News Capitol Hill correspondent Melanie Zanona. So, Melanie, we mentioned that we don't know why McConnell was hospitalized or his current condition, but this is not the first time he has suffered several health incidents in recent years. Take us through that.
1: That's right. His health has been a topic of concern and conversation in the Capitol for quite a few years now. Earlier just this year, for example, he was hospitalized for what his office described as flu-like symptoms. Then back in 2023 in the summer, there were actually 2 separate episodes where he appeared to freeze on camera. Earlier that same year, he had also been hospitalized with a concussion. And then back in August 2019, he also had a fractured shoulder. But it was really those freezing episodes in 2023 that, in part at least, led to him announcing a little bit later that he would not return to his role as majority leader. Of course, there's also been a big conversation in the Capitol on both sides of the aisle about age. He is in his 80s, so he will not be seeking re-election after this year. He is set to retire. At this point, though, there's no indication that he's going to need to leave any earlier than the end of this year, but he has been wheeled around the Capitol in a wheelchair. Of course, anytime someone is hospitalized, that is a concerning incident, but we will continue to provide any updates as we get them.
0: Melanie Zanona, we appreciate it. Thank you so much for that update. Well, one of the most shocking results in World Cup history just happened in Atlanta, Georgia. Cape Verde, one of the least populated countries in Africa, just held one of the favorites to win the entire World Cup, Spain, to a scoreless tie. And get this, this was actually Cape Verde's first World Cup match ever. NBC News correspondent Stephanie Gosk joins us now. Steph, it's always great to see you. So put this into context for folks, because no one saw this coming.
2: Yeah, right. Cape Verde, those small volcanic islands right off the west coast of Africa. Let's just say they weren't exactly the favorites going into the World Cup. The bookies put their chances at about 2,000 to 1. And then you've got on the other side, Spain, basically the runaway favorites for the World Cup. Their chances a whole lot better. They have an incredible team. They're led by their young phenom, Lamine Yamal, who's a teenager, but they've got a lot of depth on the team. Sometimes, you know, Vicky, a tie can be a win, and that's exactly what this was for Cape Verde today.
0: Great way to put it. Let's zoom out now, Steph, and talk about the tournament so far. You know, historically, soccer, not yet one of the most popular sports in the U.S., but we are seeing a lot of Americans getting very excited for these games. What are you hearing from fans so far?
2: Yeah, they're excited because of that win, 4-1 on Friday. I mean, that was huge against Paraguay. And, you know, Americans love sports. We love to get excited about teams. We watch the NFL and the NBA more than we watch Major League Soccer. But, you know, when this team starts to win, the enthusiasm is going to be there. And the enthusiasm was there Friday night. They had a huge viewership. They broke a record for the national team, the men's national team, with 25 million people who watched. And now you have this next game against Australia. They are the favorites. If they win that game and then Paraguay beats Turkey, they've made it to the elimination round, which they were expected to do, but they would have done it in grand fashion. I mean, they scored four goals on Friday. That's how many goals they scored in the entire World Cup 4 years ago.
0: I know. It looks so easy the way they came out in game one there. Millions of fans from 48 different countries here in the U.S. Many are here for the very first time to America. Tell us about what's happening on social media, some of the cultural interactions and moments that are being shared with the world now.
2: Well, what's great is that when people come from overseas, they usually visit a few places, right? They'll go to New York City, they'll go to L.A., maybe they'll go to Miami. They're going all over the country. And so we are getting these incredible reactions on social media. People are going to Atlanta. They're going to Kansas City. Listen to this one social media post. It's hilarious.
3: Costco is even bigger than Walmart. I'm way too European for this. I'm not able to understand.
2: I mean, how can you not be mesmerized by Costco on any day of the week, let alone if you're from Europe, Vicky?
0: Listen, hit him with the $1.50 hot dog and the drink, and his mind is going to be like, all right,
2: Tiffany Docker.
0: As always, thank you so much.
2: You're welcome.
0: And joining me now, former U.S. men's national team player and Major League Soccer analyst Dax McCarty, because we want to keep this rolling on the World Cup. Okay, Dax, pleasure to have you on Daily. Let's talk about Spain. You actually had them, as many did, as your second-ranked team heading into this tournament, right? France and Spain, the favorites, if I've read the headlines correctly. What are you thinking about this scoreless tie with little Cape Verde?
4: Yeah, first of all, full credit goes to Cape Verde in their performance today. It was something that no one really saw coming, especially considering the gap between both teams. 66 spots separate them in the FIFA World Rankings.
0: Right?
4: I mean, it's not a loss, but certainly a 0-0 draw is the biggest result in the history of Cape Verde. I mean, they deserve a ton of credit for the way they defended. But Spain, little concerning. And Lamine Yamal, their star player, he's recovering from an injury. He got 20 minutes off the bench today. But even when he came on, there was a lack of creativity, of ingenuity on the field, and really wasteful in their finishing. They had 27 shots, only 7 of those on target, which 40-year-old goalkeeper for Cape Verde, Vozinha, saved. I talk about making a statement. I think he's going to get a statue built of him over in Cape Verde. It was a truly historic performance.
0: 7 saves. Okay, let's talk about Team USA here and that game against Paraguay. That, like, really dominating win, 4-1. You posted on social media, quote, most comprehensive World Cup performance from one of the U.S. men's, from the U.S. men's national team of all time. This team playing like this can absolutely do something special this summer. There were so many things that were impressive about that game. What impressed you the most?
4: Our attacking play was dynamic. It was fluid. It was creative. You would have thought we were watching prime Spain back in 2010 with the way that our attackers were moving off of each other, the confidence we were playing with.
0: Yeah.
4: And one of the big storylines coming into this tournament was who is going to be the striker? Is it going to be Fuller and Balogun? Is it going to be Ricardo Pepi? Okay. And Balogun made a statement with 2 goals, great, well-taken goals. And we have a lot of really good attacking players, but we needed someone to be up top, to be able to finish off those goals. Landon Donovan holds the record for the most goals scored in a World Cup for the U.S. men's national team with 5. Uh-huh. It would not surprise me. In fact, I actually think it's going to happen that Balogun is either going to equal or break that record in 1 World Cup. And Landon played in 3.
0: What? Okay, is Balogun the player who is Nigerian, but then also like grew up in England? So he could have chosen to play for
4: anyone. He could have
0: chosen
4: 3 different countries. And by the returns of his first performance in his first game, he absolutely made the right choice. He is going to turn into a superstar overnight. That's what the World Cup does to players.
0: We're so happy to have him. Quickly before you go, your top ranked team is France. They play tomorrow.
4: Yep.
0: Why are they your favorite?
4: A wealth of attacking options. World-class players all over their front line. They could start three or four different front lines and still be one of the best attacking teams in the tournament. They're balanced on both sides of the ball. They have Kylian Mbappe,
2: yes,
4: who is extremely dangerous, plays for the biggest team in the world in Real Madrid. I'd be shocked if France doesn't at least make the final.
0: All right, we're looking forward to seeing it. Dax McCarty, thank you so much for all your insight. We appreciate it. And a reminder, you can watch all of the World Cup games exclusively in Spanish on Telemundo and Peacock and in English on Fox. Well, our next guest went from being a makeup mogul to leading praise and worship. Scott Vincent Vorba co-founded the billion-dollar e.l.f. cosmetics empire in the early 2000s. But after a moment of enlightenment 12 years ago, he traded in his net worth for a higher power and became a Catholic priest. Joining me now, Father Scott Vincent Vorba. Father Vorba, great to have you. So let's talk a little bit about your transition from living this life of envy, really, when you were the co-founder of e.l.f., kind of had literally everything at your fingertips. Describe the moment, because it was a moment that converted you to this new path.
5: Yes, it was actually a moment of conversion. So I just renovated my Hollywood home house. I had a big party, and I looked around, and I was like, I felt alone and not loved. And so I had this crisis, and I had enough grace from God to ask him the question, if this is why you created me, to just make money and to party and repeat, then why did you create the human race? Why did you create me? And so I asked him at that point to help me be the man that he created me to be. And that is when St. Michael came into the room, suspended time, and showed me my soul. And my soul was already living in hell. And then God gave me the ability to understand the truth about life, that we are in a test in this world and that we have a chance to either reject him or to accept him. And that is our chance for heaven or hell. And then once I understood that, my whole life changed. I packed my bag. I went to a hotel and within months, I called my money manager and with God's help started to divest all of my portfolio.
0: What is your life like today, and where do you find your deepest purpose?
5: My life today is completely different. I live in a little room right now. I just have a couple cassocks and some clerics and a couple pairs of shoes. Everything that I actually have in my room can actually fit into my little Kia, where if it doesn't fit, it doesn't go with me. And so I went from an extravagant life where I had an office full of Louis Vuitton, and I never even opened up the packages, to a life now where I can't even see my life like that. I've never been happier. And I just want everyone to understand and know that if God can take me out of the spiritual gutter, he can change anyone. If he can change me, he can change anyone. And that there's no sin that he can't forgive. And that's the whole point I just wanted to get across to everyone.
0: For folks who are maybe feeling a little empty, a little desperate, a little lonely, what is one step, one piece of advice you would give them to finding their higher purpose and their calling in life?
5: Well, first and foremost, God wants us to understand that he's alive. He's real, and he's working intimately in our lives in this world. And so he just wants you to invite him in. If you're feeling like the way I felt, you just need to invite him in and ask him for help. He will prepare you and you'll receive all of the beautiful benefits of this world and then the eternal luck next. All he needs to do is the invitation to come into your life.
0: All right, Father Scott Vincent Vorba, we appreciate it. Thank you so much for coming on today and sharing your journey.
5: Thank you, Vicky.
0: Coming up, new grads are entering a crowded job market. We're going to look at the ways to give them an edge in the interview process. That's next.
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2: We are kicking off New Grads Week here on NBC News Daily. I mean, the music is perfect, right? We're going to give advice to help young people launch their careers. And today we have some tips to help college grads start off on the right foot to land their dream job. Joining us now, Rachel Zaslansky-Shear. She is the author of Straight from the Grapevine, How to Crush Your Job Search. What a great title. I love that so much. Let's start today right now. What do new grads need to know about finding a job in this current marketplace?
3: I know it's hard right now. Mm-hmm. So I think what they need to know is 80% of jobs are not even posted on a job board these days. And they're so consumed with LinkedIn and online. That's not where all the jobs are. Most jobs actually come from referrals. Mm. So they come from within your own network, people mm-hmm. that you already know.
2: Mm-hmm. And where are the places where we should get out and have those in real life conversations?
3: So you want to think about places where people gather and gather, you know, where they're not sitting on their phones, where they're looking around, they're making connections. So it could be anywhere from a gym to a yoga class to a cultural event, anything where people are together and actually want to speak to each other.
2: You said a hair salon.
3: A hair salon.
2: But you've got to be confident enough to start that conversation. What are ways that young grads can start those conversations and ask, hey, is your company hiring?
3: I think it's more of just building genuine connections, not even just mm-hmm. going for, hey, are you guys hiring? Authentically tell them who they are, what they're looking for. And even if they're not asking for something right now, that's a relationship down the line mm. that they can ask for later on. So networking isn't just about collecting phone numbers. It's about really making genuine connections that you may use now or down the line.
2: Let's talk about the resume, because a lot of people feel like their resume goes into sort of a black hole. And you say this should be your highlight reel.
3: Yeah.
2: But there's a specific method that you recommend people take when it comes to making a resume.
3: Yeah. I mean, look, you have about 3 to 5 seconds of someone's attention, mm-hmm. a hiring manager. They're looking through so many resumes at a time. So you really want it to stand out. You don't want it to be your life story. You don't want it to be more than one page. Highlight all the top things that you've done. Mm-hmm. And I would really recommend, instead of just saying, you know, I run social media for this account, mm-hmm. say something that you've done. I've grown this following from 10,000 to 60,000 followers in a 6-month period. Something where they'll look at and go, wow, they really added value.
2: Give specifics about the results.
3: Absolutely.
2: Very good. And then you also mentioned, you know, using keywords from the job description, right? Because a lot of times these resumes are being fed through sort of an AI algorithm.
3: Yeah, their AI is screening them. And so what I love to tell people, to tell our candidates to do, is take the job description, pull out some of those keywords, and make sure you have those words on your resume mm-hmm. so it passes that AI filter and gets into human hands.
2: That's so helpful. What about if you're in college right now and you're trying to plant the seeds mm-hmm. for when you graduate? What are some things college students can do right now?
3: There's so many resources on college campuses for this purpose, and I think a lot of people don't use them until it's a little too late. Mm-hmm. So freshman year, get in there, get into the career centers, meet people, introduce people, and start networking early on. It's never too early, even high school. And go to events, meet people, socialize, start planting those seeds really early. It's the best thing to do. And then you'll call upon them later on, and it'll be more authentic.
2: Yeah, don't be shy. Don't hesitate to put yourself out there.
3: No.
2: All right, Rachel Zaslansky-Shear, thank you so much for your time today. And there's much more news.
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5: We know teachers make a lasting impact on their students every day. And one retiring teacher in Minnesota is doing just that through a 50K run. Boyd Hooper from our NBC affiliate in Minneapolis, Minnesota, has more on this story of miles and smiles.
6: With the school year racing.
7: Good morning.
6: Toward a close.
7: Come on in. Keep on going.
6: Becky Brudwick. And her fifth grade
7: morning, Joshua.
6: Class.
7: Morning, Cam.
6: Are in.
7: Good morning, August.
6: There.
7: Good morning.
6: Final lap.
8: Good morning, Hoover Elementary.
6: Last lunches.
8: Cheesy omelet.
6: Last pledges.
9: Invisible.
6: Last sharing.
7: What are you doing this weekend?
6: In big circles.
10: I have a few hockey practices.
6: Then, at last.
10: Thank you.
6: A parting gift.
10: Thank you.
6: Of little circles.
7: Just believe.

0: One straight school days.
1: This is the 15th. Yes.
2: Yeah, I got this.
0: 15 years of this race.
3: What's up, Kelsey?
0: Grown from seeds that sprouted decades ago.
1: I always wanted to be a cheerleader, and I tried out for cheerleading, and I never made the cheerleading squad. And I was crying outside the chemistry teacher's room, and he came out and he said, "Why don't you go out for the track team?" I was like, "There's no way I'm going to run a mile."
0: Becky Brudwick did more than run a mile as a member of the Blooming Prairie track team.
1: Did my first marathon at 23.
0: Her first, followed by 41 more marathons and ultra marathons. Then, having learned to believe in herself, Mrs. Brudwick began sharing that lesson with her students.
1: I always tell my kids, it's not about becoming a runner. It's learning to take on something hard and knowing that you can do it, that you can finish it.
0: Case in point.
1: Nice job, girls.
0: Look who finally became a cheerleader.
1: Keep going. You got this.
0: In fact, the leader of a whole squad.
4: It's really fun just to know that they're supporting us this whole time.
0: Vivi Owens and the other fifth graders are also aware of something else.
5: This is the last one.
0: This isn't just their final lap.
1: Yeah, you did it.
6: I'm just very, very grateful we got to experience the last year with her.
0: At the conclusion of this year's race, Mrs. Brudwick will cross the finish line to retirement.
7: I would say the impact that she's had on our kids' lives has been immeasurable.
0: Students, parents.
1: Oh, my gosh. How are you?
0: And former students.
8: Oh, I'm so proud of you.
0: All changed.
9: I run cross country and track now.
0: By Mrs. Brudwick.
10: She cared about, like, everybody.
0: For the better.
11: Yeah, she was is my favorite teacher that I've ever had.
0: And she changed by then.
12: Give me a second.
0: Okay. Let's check back in with Vivi.
4: I don't think we have a big enough band-aid.
0: Now bloody, but believing.
4: I realize I can do it, and I don't care about this.
12: I'm so proud of the kids. I'm so happy that I got to be a part of that, be a part of their journey.
0: 15 Hoover Elementary, 50 kids.
1: You got this.
0: And we believe Mrs. Brudwick saved her best lap for last. Care 11 News.
1: You start something, you finish it.
0: Mankato.
13: Oh, we love our teachers, especially when they bring out the best in our little young folks. Our thanks to Boyd Hooper for that story. And before we go, it is time for today's daily snapshot. The Fort Worth Zoo in Texas has welcomed a beautiful baby giraffe. They've asked NBC's Today Show to help name her. She was born on May 31st at 6 feet, 2 inches tall, weighing over 150 pounds. Some of the names the public can choose from include Kumi, that is Swahili for the number 10 in honor of her being her mom's 10th calf, Honey, because of how sweet she is, and Iris is another choice as a tribute to the native Texan flower in her home state. Voting is open now on today.com. The winning name will be announced on the Today Show on Saturday, June 27th. Man, she is a cutie. Keep it right here. I'm Vicky Nguyen. You are watching NBC News Daily. Much more news straight ahead, right after.
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15: 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Nice, right?

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3: Hi, everyone. Good Monday. I'm Vicky Nguyen. Kate and Zinclay are off. NBC News Daily starts right now. Today, Monday, June 15th, 2026, what's the deal? The U.S. and Iran announced they've reached a tentative peace deal, agreeing to end the fighting and reopen the Strait of Hormuz. What President Trump is saying he meets with world leaders at the G7 summit. Soccer stunner, shocking results today at the FIFA World Cup. The little-known team that managed to hold off Spain. Plus, the team set to play later tonight in L.A. that is leaving local fans with mixed feelings. Deadly mistake. A young woman plummets to her death after bungee jump workers failed to secure her to a safety rope. The charges those staffers now face. And not playing around, Roblox getting ready to roll out new safety features meant to help keep kids safe online. We're going to show you how they work. Welcome to NBC News Daily. We begin this hour with progress and uncertainty over an agreement to end the war with Iran. President Trump is in France to meet with world leaders at the G7 summit. He arrived earlier today after announcing a tentative peace deal with Iran. We have not seen the full text of that agreement, but a senior administration official says more details will be released within the next 48 hours. From what we do know, the agreement is expected to include the reopening of the Strait of Hormuz and the end of the U.S. naval blockade of the strait. A formal ceremony is scheduled for Friday in Switzerland. NBC News senior White House correspondent Gabe Gutierrez is in Geneva, and NBC News international correspondent Matt Bradley is in Tel Aviv. Gabe, let's begin with you. What are we hearing from President Trump and his administration about the finalizing of this deal?
4: Well, Vicky, President Trump is touting what he sees as a diplomatic victory here. And he says that the Strait of Hormuz will be open by Friday and that normal traffic should return to the Strait within the next 30 days or so. Now, you mentioned that formal signing ceremony on Friday here in Geneva. At this point, it's not clear whether President Trump himself will stay here. He'd have to extend his trip. He's here at the G7 through Wednesday. But Vice President J.D. Vance says that he plans to be there. Now, just a short time ago, we did hear from President Trump during his bilateral meeting with the French President Emmanuel Macron. Here's what President Trump had to say.
5: Ships are starting to go out now. On Friday, it'll be completely opened. We got along very well with Iran. It's a different set of leaders. I think a lot of great things are going to happen in the Middle East right now.
4: Now, Vicky, as you mentioned, there are still a lot of questions about what this deal actually entails. But again, the reopening of the Strait of Hormuz, the U.S. agreeing to end its naval blockade, and President Trump saying there that there is no sanctions relief or any money paid to Iran, at least not right now. The thornier part of these discussions will be over the next 60 days, where both sides will discuss the more controversial aspects of the future of Iran's nuclear program.
3: Vicky. Gabe, thank you. Stand by. Matt, let me bring you in. So Israel, nowhere to be seen, not a part of this talk at all. But we did hear from Prime Minister Benjamin Netanyahu earlier today. What is he saying about this agreement and Israel's, you know, role in this and whether they will be included?
6: Yeah, I mean, we have to start, Vicky, by saying that Prime Minister Benjamin Netanyahu came out and said that he didn't actually know the contents of the deal. That puts him on the level with the rest of us. We're not parties to this war, but Prime Minister Netanyahu and Israel, they were the ones who participated with the U.S. in attacking Iran back on February 28th. And he wasn't part of the negotiations. Israel wasn't part of the negotiations. And now he's come out to the Israeli public, speaking as candidly as you might expect him to, saying that they weren't a part of this deal and he doesn't know what it contains, which is why the Israeli media has just been talking endlessly about the rumors and the hearsay that have come out from the terms of this deal, condemning it. His allies, his opponents, and even top leaders in the IDF have basically been distancing themselves from this deal. It looks as though this deal has landed with a thud here in Israel, and the prime minister is very much on the defensive.
3: All right, Matt. Gabe, let me bring you back in. The Trump administration already facing criticism over the potential deal. Here's what former President Obama said in an interview with ABC News over the weekend.
7: It is doubtful that any agreement that arises is going to be significantly different or a significant improvement from the deal that we had in the first place and had worked for a long stretch of time.
3: How is the White House responding, Gabe?
4: Well, Vicky, it's hard to say exactly how this deal compares to the deal signed under the Obama administration, since we actually haven't seen the text yet. But the White House has repeatedly said that it feels that it negotiated this deal from a position of strength, as it sees it, as opposed to what it sees as a position of weakness under the Obama administration. But a key component here will be nuclear enrichment. That has still yet to be negotiated in this deal. So a lot will be determined over the next 60 days or so, Vicky.
3: All right. Gabe Gutierrez live in Geneva. Matt Bradley live in Tel Aviv. Thank you both. And we have a quick programming note as well. NBC Nightly News anchor Tom Yamas is interviewing Vice President J.D. Vance about the Iran deal. The interview will air tonight on NBC Nightly News. While the United States and Iran continue to talk over peace deals, Iran's soccer team will play on the world's biggest stage today for this year's World Cup. The team facing New Zealand later tonight at SoFi Stadium in Los Angeles. LA is known for having the largest community of Iranians outside of the country itself. But this match comes with some conflicting feelings for Iranian fans. NBC News correspondent Steve Patterson is live now in Los Angeles. So, Steve, tell us about the atmosphere, you know, before the game today. You're counting down to, what, 9 p.m. Eastern time. What are locals telling you about their fandom for this Iranian soccer team?
8: Yeah, look, there's a lot of internal conflict with, I think, being fans and supporting a team, especially with the fact that the Islamic Republic flag is sort of on the jersey of every player. I don't want to, though, you know, sort of downplay the hype and excitement. Tarangelis is popping. There's people from out of town. They're wearing the jerseys. There's a lot of joyous, free-flowing Farsi that we've been hearing sort of in the streets. So people are really excited. However, again, that conflict comes because a lot of people, while wearing the jerseys, are wearing the jersey of the Golden Lion, right, which is the sort of pre-revolutionary signifier of Iranian culture. And that's not allowed as of now. There's a court case going on right now about it, but that symbol specifically not allowed in any FIFA event. And so the conflict is seeing the other symbol on the jersey and wondering, should I support a team where the regime is sponsoring what many people believe to be a sort of propaganda, sports washing, as it's called? Do I support something of that nature when it conflicts with the way that they live? And the reason why people had to come here in the first place is to flee that regime. So I spoke to a guy who sought political asylum, has been living here for about 20 years, and another person from New York who's a fan who's going to the game, who says celebrating the team is his way of protest. I want you to hear from both of them. Listen to this.
9: Already they show us they are not separating the football from the politics. So this is a political game. This is a PR propaganda for the regime. And some people should be very angry.
10: As an Iranian-American, I'd always look for an opportunity to kind of support people back home. And, you know, the political situation, it's kind of hard to do that. And I feel like this is one way of at least supporting the people in Iran.
8: And so what we've heard right now is that there are multiple people sort of gearing up, gathering outside of the stadium for what will be a pretty significant protest. Expect to see those Golden Lion flags on the outside protesting the game that's happening in just a few hours. Vicky?
3: Steve Patterson, we appreciate it. Thank you so much. And we want to dive into the World Cup action now. Joining me, former U.S. men's national team player and Major League Soccer analyst Dax McCarty. Dax, great to see you. So let's start now with the game that just wrapped. World Cup favorite Spain.
11: Yep.
3: They were held scoreless by Cape Verde earlier today. Take us through this stunner of a result.
11: Yeah, it's one of the biggest results in World Cup history, and no one even won the game. But for Cape Verde, it's absolutely a historic result for their national team, playing in their first ever World Cup game against perennial powerhouse Spain. Their defense was fantastic. Their goalkeeper, Vizinha, 40 years old, should build a statue of him for how well he played. And Major League Soccer defender Steven Moreira, former MLS Defender of the Year, played fantastic. Spain will be frustrated that they didn't take advantage of all the shots and opportunities they had. They were a little bit wasteful. Mm. Alarm bells are ringing, not as loudly maybe as people, you know, should think they would be, but I don't worry about Spain, but that is a historic result for Cape Verde.
3: Yeah, well, like you said, sometimes a score of zero can be a win in this in this case.
11: They got
3: it
11: a point.
3: Yeah. All right, the reigning World Cup champions, Argentina, they play their first match tomorrow. What are the chances Lionel Messi and his team can come back and do it again?
11: Well, anytime you have Lionel Messi on your team, the reigning back-to-back MLS MVP, and in my opinion, best soccer player that's ever lived, you always have a chance. And in 2022, they proved that they were the best team in the world. The greatest game in soccer history in that 2022 World Cup final against France that they won in penalty kicks. I don't believe Argentina is going to repeat. They have a lot of the same players that are 4 years older now. The spine of their team is a little bit older. And their preparation for this tournament, I think, wasn't at the level required to be competitive against the best teams in the world. They outscored, in their last six games, they outscored their opponents 20-1. So the highest ranked team they played was Honduras at 65.
3: So they didn't have a challenging run-up to
11: this. They didn't really have a challenging run-up to this tournament. I do think that they are going to advance far. But once they play a France, a Spain, maybe a Portugal, I do believe that they are going to get knocked out.
3: Team USA was so fun to watch in that game against Paraguay with the 4-1. They're going to play on Friday again to Australia. Looking ahead, what are you watching for in game 2?
11: I'm watching for the U.S. defense in transition.
3: Okay.
11: Australia was fantastic in their opening game against Turkey, who was favored in that game, and they absolutely exposed them in transition. They have a lot of pace on the counterattack. When the U.S. played Paraguay, Paraguay offered really little threat going forward.
3: Okay.
11: The U.S. defense was comfortable. Mm-hmm. They were defending in numbers. I think Australia is going to be a very difficult game. I think they're going to be more organized defensively, more difficult for the U.S. to break down. And they are going to offer a threat in the going the other direction with a little bit of pace. So Tim Ream, the captain of the team, he's my age, still playing at a high level in the World Cup. He's going to have a significantly harder challenge on his hand.
3: Listen, age can be such an advantage when you look at the Knicks, who just overtook the Spurs. That
11: experience
3: helps, right? Quickly before you go, what are some of the other matches you're excited about?
11: I'm excited about a lot of the different matches. France opening up their schedule. I believe that they are the favorites coming up. Argentina, Algeria, obviously, we just spoke about them. But I'm looking forward to watching France play. They have the best attack in the tournament, the most depth in the tournament, the most balance top to bottom on their team. I would be shocked if France doesn't not only win their group, especially the biggest game coming up against Senegal,
3: right,
11: but win their group by a hefty margin.
3: Meeting Senegal tomorrow here at MetLife Stadium in New York, in New Jersey, really, at 3 p.m. All right, Dax McCarty, thank you so much. Appreciate you.
11: Thanks for having me.
3: And a reminder, you can watch all the World Cup games exclusively in Spanish on Telemundo and Peacock and in English on Fox. Still to come, a small plane carrying 11 skydivers and their pilot crashes near Kansas City, killing everyone on board. The investigation into what happened and what we're hearing from the company. Plus, former Republican Senate Majority Leader Mitch McConnell back in the hospital. What we are learning about his condition.
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0: We are learning more about a terrifying moment caught on camera in Brazil. And we do want to warn you, this video is very disturbing. A 21-year-old woman died over the weekend after she was thrown 130 feet off of an abandoned bridge in Sao Paulo without any safety equipment attached. The location is popular among extreme sports enthusiasts who go to that bridge to bungee and rope jump. Three people have now been arrested in connection with this incident. NBC's George Solis is following this story for us. George, what more have you learned about what exactly happened here?
1: Yeah, Vicky, the video is so hard to watch and it is very disturbing. We do know from Brazilian media that six people in total were being questioned, and three of which were now taken into custody. And this is still an area that is still a case that's being investigated quite thoroughly. I mean, the video, as you watch it, a couple things that investigators are looking at right now. It does appear that some of the people with this company, which, by the way, some of the local reports say may not have even been an official company. It may have just been an informal group. Some of these people may have actually secured themselves to a rope, but not the woman, the young woman, who was eventually thrown off of this bridge. Now, this bridge itself, it's known in Brazil as an area that a lot of sports enthusiasts and thrill seekers will jump from. But it is also maintained by the federal government. So questions and concerns about accountability are certainly starting to increase with the video circulating online. And again, right now, it's just still so unclear what went wrong, but we do know those three individuals have been charged. Would not be surprising if more are charged later on, Vicky.
0: Yeah, George, keep it right there. What more do we know about those men who have now been charged? Were they part of an official company that ran this kind of bungee jumping? And the charges that they're now facing, these criminal charges that these three people are facing in Brazil?
1: Yeah, so for the first part, the three that were arrested were charged with homicide with intent, which at the moment, those charges could obviously increase and could be upgraded depending on what the investigators find. Now, according to Brazilian media, this is a group that has a little bit of familiarity with running these events. But as far as how this was sanctioned and other questions about their safety records, well, those are going to be questions that investigators are obviously going to be looking into in the next several hours as this investigation unfolds, Vicky.
0: Truly devastating for this family. George Solis, thank you very much. And we are following another health scare for former Senate Majority Leader Mitch McConnell. The 84-year-old was hospitalized again on Sunday. In a statement, McConnell's spokesperson said he was receiving, quote, excellent care, but did not provide any further details about why he was hospitalized or his condition. Joining me now, NBC News Capitol Hill correspondent Melanie Zanona. So, Melanie, McConnell's spokesperson providing very few details here out of respect for the senator, but this does come after multiple health concerns in recent years.
2: Yeah, that's exactly right, Vicky. Mitch McConnell has had a number of health scares in recent years. Lately, I should point out, we've seen him being wheeled around the Capitol by staff in a wheelchair. But earlier this year, he was hospitalized. At the time, we were given information that he was hospitalized for, quote, flu-like symptoms. This time around, we're not getting as much information. But back in 2023, there was also two separate incidents where he appeared to freeze on camera. And earlier that same year, he was also hospitalized with a concussion. He's also had some falls before, and he's also suffered a fractured shoulder. So nothing new for Mitch McConnell here, but it was really those freezing episodes in 2023 that sparked a broader conversation about health and age and eventually led to Mitch McConnell announcing that he would not return as majority leader. Now, I should say we caught up with Senate GOP leader John Thune moments ago. He said he has not spoken to Mitch McConnell. He has not received any updates. So we are watching very, very closely. But of course, anytime someone in that condition or in their 80s goes into a hospital, it is a very concerning incident.
0: Yeah, absolutely. Melanie Zanona, thank you for that update. And up ahead, the White House hosts a UFC fight celebrating the president's 80th.
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6: 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So you'll never miss a beat. Just sit back and listen.

0: Millions of consumers across the country facing rising costs of living from the grocery store to the gas pump. But the CEO of Bank of America, Brian Moynihan, says despite voicing concerns, Americans are still spending. NBC News chief business correspondent Christine Romans sat down with Moynihan to talk about the latest consumer trends and the future of banking.
1: Bank of America traces its history back to 1784, its charter signed by John Hancock.
2: Small business happened to be Hancock, Adams, Revere, and people like that.
1: Brian Moynihan's been the bank's CEO for more than 16 years, a self-proclaimed history buff who points to the bank's importance in financing everything from the Golden Gate Bridge to Disneyland.
2: I've got a picture of Mickey Mouse at a Bank of America teller window in my office.
1: Today, Moynihan has his finger on the pulse of the American economy, whether it's at the gas pump or the checkout line. As polls show consumers are more concerned and cautious, he says spending is up 5% over last year.
2: What they're saying is they're very upset and they're worried about high prices, affordability. We have to watch that because if it goes from what they say versus what they do, that's a real problem for the U.S. economy.
1: The longer the war with Iran continues, the more stress on small businesses, consumers, and a challenge for the new chairman of the Federal Reserve.
2: We got to figure out inflation.
1: Moynihan sees families making trade-offs to balance their budget.
3: It's shaping up to be a more expensive summer. How are Americans handling it?
2: America is still spending money, which is counter to the narrative that they're, you know, pulling back. They're not. They're spending money. What they do in times of stress, and we've seen this, we track this data for 30, 40 years, is they'll start to shift. They'll shift away from the more expensive restaurant for that household to another restaurant. They'll shift from this grocery store, which might have a higher price point, to another grocery store.
1: Even making multiple trips to the gas station instead of topping the tank. Moynihan says the bank is seeing evidence of a K-shaped economy where wealthier Americans are thriving, but middle and lower income households struggle.
2: There's a third of our population are losing a little ground now on price growth versus wage growth.
1: With unease that the rise of AI will eliminate some jobs, Moynihan has a message for business leaders. Keep hiring.
2: Our job as employers to, and I think all employers should be thinking about this, is apply AI, but do it in a way that you're making sure that you're reskilling your people, retraining your people, and using them first.
1: B of A just hired 2,000 new graduates and is bringing on another 2,000 paid summer interns. And Moynihan says the way people use banks is changing, too.
2: You can do everything you want on that phone or on your computer or a different way, but people still come in. Why? They want advice about financing a home. They want advice about the kids going to college.
1: Bank of America's CEO pointing out technology has been changing banking in this country for the last 250 years. Christine Romans, NBC News, New York.
0: Christine, thank you. And we want to stay on consumer news now. Fox Corporation planning to buy video streaming giant Roku. NBC's Ali Canal joins me now with today's Money Minute. So, Ali, what more have you learned about this acquisition?
4: Well, it was a pretty expensive acquisition here, Vicky, right? The deal worth $25 billion. Now, Fox says the acquisition will add more than 100 million streaming households to its ecosystem and make it the third largest player in U.S. television by viewing share. Roku will continue operating as a standalone platform too, but investors are not necessarily cheering the deal. Shares of Fox are dropping double digits today as some on Wall Street believe the company overpaid. And while Fox is making a big bet on streaming, investors are still talking about SpaceX. Shares of Elon Musk's rocket company soaring again today in their first full day of trading after a record-breaking IPO, pushing the valuation of SpaceX well above $2 trillion. And finally, Steven Spielberg's new sci-fi thriller Disclosure Day opened to an estimated $44 million in North America, his biggest original summer movie debut in more than two decades. The film also brought in another $49 million overseas, giving our sister company Universal a very strong start to the summer movie season. And Vicky, we've been saying, we want to go see this movie. We want a big old bag of popcorn.
0: Exactly.
4: I want to sit our butts in the theaters.
0: Absolutely. This is the kind of movie that you need to see on a big screen. The other one coming out, The Odyssey, but it's great to see moviegoers are coming back
4: and doing in-person viewing. And not just the big blockbusters, too. Even some of the more indie
0: films, horror films did so well also.
4: Exactly.
0: This is good. It's summer
4: time to go to the movies.
0: Ali Canal, thank you as always.
4: Of course.
0: Going the distance, why a group of fifth grade students in Minnesota just completed the equivalent of a 50K race. The inspiring teacher behind the run and the surprise she got as the kids ran that last lap. You're watching NBC News Daily.
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1: Third period comes to an end. 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

0: Bottom of the hour now. Here are some of the stories making headlines on NBC News Daily. For the first time in 20 years, the Carolina Hurricanes are Stanley Cup champions. The Hurricanes closed out the Vegas Golden Knights in Game 6 of the NHL Stanley Cup Finals last night. 37-year-old center Jordan Staal was named MVP of the playoffs, making him the oldest person to ever receive that award. The Hurricanes only lost 3 games during their entire playoff run. Congratulations to all. In the UK, Prime Minister Keir Starmer announcing a sweeping ban on social media for children under the age of 16. The government said Snapchat, TikTok, YouTube, Instagram, Facebook, and X are among the platforms affected. In a statement, Starmer said a full ban is the right choice and that he's not prepared to compromise on the safety of British children. The push gained momentum after Australia became the first country to ban social media for children under 16. These new measures will be brought to the Parliament before Christmas and likely enforced by next spring. We are following breaking news from Edwards Air Force Base in Kern County, California. That's about 100 miles north of Los Angeles. The base posted on social media that a B-52 airplane crashed shortly after takeoff at around 11 this morning local time. Emergency crews immediately responded to the scene. The situation is ongoing at this hour. We will bring you more information as we learn it. We are also following other breaking news out of California. The governor there, Gavin Newsom, says he is being investigated by the Justice Department. In a social media post, Governor Newsom accuses President Trump of directing the investigation into him and his wife. The governor did not say what this investigation is about. NBC News senior justice reporter Ryan Riley joins me now. Ryan, I know this story is late-breaking right now. What else have you learned? What else is the governor saying about this DOJ investigation?
1: Yeah, we know President Trump has in the past called for Newsom to be arrested, or at least said that one of his employees should think about arresting Newsom. But Newsom has come out and made clear that he thinks this is a politically driven investigation. Take a listen.
2: In recent days, federal agents have knocked on the doors of family, friends and former employees, not because they found a crime, because they're simply trying to find one. Donald Trump isn't just coming after me because of my mean tweets. He's coming after me because I'm considering running for president.
1: And so obviously there's been a ton of cases that have raised a lot of questions that were brought against Donald Trump's political enemies, including the indictment of former FBI Director James Comey over a photo of seashells that he took on a beach. And so there are a lot of questions about whether this is along those same lines. But what we do know and have been able to report alongside with our colleague Kelly O'Donnell here is that this investigation isn't being run out of Los Angeles, where there's a Trump loyalist installed, but is instead out of the Central District, the Eastern District of California, and could potentially stem from another investigation that was closed last month into Newsom's former chief of staff, in which that individual pleaded guilty to some crimes. So that might have sort of grown out of that investigation. But obviously, with a lot of the cases that have been dismissed that have been brought against Donald Trump's enemies, it's raising a lot of questions about what the origin of this original investigation was.
0: Ryan, what about the president? Have we heard anything from President Trump or from the Justice Department on this?
1: Yeah, we haven't yet heard from President Trump on this, but, you know, he did make that comment last year about wanting to see Newsom arrested. And obviously, Newsom is one of the most aggressive people going after Donald Trump on social media. And that's what he sort of thinks this is all about. But because of all of these cases in the past, including, you know, an attempted indictment of 6 sitting members of Congress over a social media video that Trump doesn't like, it does raise these general questions about, you know, what was the origin of this investigation? Is this of merit, or is this really something that is being politically driven by the White House?
0: All right, Ryan Riley with the late breaking details. Thank you so much, Ryan. And as we wait to learn more about the agreement between the U.S. and Iran, President Donald Trump says the Strait of Hormuz is partially open. But according to an analysis by Marine Traffic, it appears only one oil tanker has passed through the strait so far since the announcement of the peace deal. And we should note NBC News has sped up that video. Now, the key shipping lane that borders Iran, it has largely been cut off since the start of this war. Normally, about 20% of the world's oil passes through the strait. President Trump said even though it will take a few days for the strait to fully reopen, the positive economic impacts are already being felt.
3: A lot of great things are going to happen in the Middle East right now. And very importantly, the oil is plummeting down. and the stock market is shooting up like a rocket.
0: Let's bring in NBC's business and data correspondent Brian Chung. Sorry, Brian, it's been an afternoon.
4: Long title.
0: All right. The president has said for weeks that once this war is over, oil prices, inflation are just going to shoot down to what they were before. What are analysts saying about the potential timeline here to where we get to the gas prices being where they were before?
4: Yeah, and look, it is true that oil prices are falling as a result of the developments over, let's call it, the last day or so. Oil currently trading around $80 a barrel. You have to remember, it was something like $100, $110 just a few weeks ago. And for that reason, that's going to bleed through to prices at the pump as well. Currently, the average is $4.06 a gallon, according to AAA. And there's good reason to think that that could fall below the $4 mark as soon as tomorrow, but I should remind people that pre-war levels were somewhere closer to $2.98. And you have some analysts like those over at Kepler that say this could take months. Quote, this is coming from an analyst over at Kepler, a return to normal shipping patterns will likely take months rather than weeks. The strait may reopen quickly. But again, this is a very fragile situation, Vicky. I mean, there was a ceasefire at one point in April, and you remember that was quickly undone within the course of a day. So we'll have to see.
0: Right. Absolutely. Long way till Friday.
4: Yeah.
0: Brian, the Strategic Petroleum Reserve is now at its lowest level since the 1980s. Should we be concerned? How big of a deal is that?
4: Yeah, and arguably the U.S. and other nations tapping their strategic petroleum reserves has been a large reason why oil prices and gas prices that we've been seeing at the pump haven't gone higher. A lot of analysts at the beginning of this conflict were telling me they could see prices going well above where they ultimately peaked at a few weeks ago. But again, the story here is that once there does hopefully resume normal passage of these oil tankers through the Strait of Hormuz, all those countries are going to have to rebuild up those buffers. That could take a while.
0: What if you've been holding off on a plane ticket for summer travel? Could we see airfare going down as jet fuel prices and oil prices go down?
4: Yeah, and look, the story could be very similar with the prices at the pump with jet fuel costs as well. A lot of those airlines are hoping that those prices will come down. But again, based off of what I just said, it's going to take a while, potentially months, to get those oil tankers going through at the same volume as compared to prior to this war beginning. For that reason, it's not going to be a matter of days before jet fuel costs go down and then airfares go down as well. So if you're trying to plan summer travel, it's already June. Yeah. It might be until after the summer that we see airfares reflect that, but we'll have to see.
0: After the summer. All right, Brian Chung with the timeline. Thank you so much. Meanwhile, federal investigators are searching for answers in Missouri today. They're trying to determine what caused a skydiving plane to crash Sunday just moments after takeoff. The 11 skydivers on board and the pilot were all killed. This happened in Butler, Missouri. That is about an hour south of Kansas City. That is where we find NBC News correspondent Maggie Vespa. Maggie, the National Transportation Safety Board just gave an update a short time ago. What did you learn?
5: Right. Vicky, we learned effectively that to say they have their work cut out for them is a massive understatement. The scene is back here over my shoulder, probably about 500 yards that way. We have video of those investigators on the ground. But basically what we just learned from the NTSB vice chair is that a lot of that plane was completely destroyed by the fire that ignited when it crashed into the ground yesterday morning. And what they also learned is that they're not even sure that there ever was any sort of black box or data recorder on board that plane. Planes of that type, in other words, non-commercial airlines like private planes, and especially in the skydiving industry, they're not required to have those kind of data recorders that we're used to expecting on larger flights effectively. So they're really combing through charred, destroyed wreckage, trying to figure out how this happened. That in mind, aviation analysts tell us they definitely have a long road ahead. And here's some of what they expect investigators will zero in on.
6: I talked to a witness who said that it happened incredibly fast. She was traveling the same direction down the highway as the aircraft came into her left, and it was traveling the same direction as her. And she said it was very low, then suddenly it dropped and went nose ground and nose first into the ground.
5: And we should note, investigators also talking to witnesses who said, remember, that plane struggled to gain any sort of altitude when it took off from Butler Memorial Airport here. It suddenly veered to the left, immediately went crashing into the ground. And they basically say they're interviewing those witnesses right now as well to see, was it some kind of engine failure or something along those lines? They expect to have a preliminary report within 30 days. But Vicky say the full investigation could take anywhere from 12 to 18 months.
0: Maggie, at these early stages, did they say anything more about the people who were on board or the company that organized this flight?
5: only that the company is cooperating, absolutely, and that they're also talking to the family members of those who were on board. They didn't want to release any names of the people who were killed, the 12 victims in this crash, which, again, was one pilot and 11 skydivers. We are hearing from people who knew them that the vast majority of those skydivers, in fact, 10 of them, according to one sort of local enthusiast in the industry, were extremely experienced, would have been really diligent, would have been really safety-minded. And again, we're also hearing from Skydive Kansas City, the company that was behind this flight. They basically call this a tragic accident, saying that it's a devastating loss and that their thoughts and prayers are with loved ones of those killed. Vicki.
7: All right, Maggie Vespa live in Butler for us today. Maggie, thank you. It was a night of knockouts and pageantry and even a few upsets on the South Lawn of the White House. UFC Freedom 250 went largely as planned last night, with President Trump watching cageside all night alongside thousands of spectators. The elaborate event happening on the president's 80th birthday, just steps from the Oval Office. It is also a part of this summer's celebrations honoring America's 250th anniversary. NBC News entertainment correspondent Chloe Malas joins me now. So, Chloe, break down some of the biggest headlines, the highlights that came out of this historic UFC fight on the South Lawn of the White House.
8: That Vicki had a price tag of $60 million to put this all together that the UFC paid for. I mean, you either loved this or you loathed it, okay? You had the octagon and the giant claw above it. I mean, unlike anything that anyone has ever seen. You had over 4,000 people there, 1,000 of them, and they were very vocal and appeared to be happy to be there. Active military were there in the crowd. There was some talk about things being delayed due to weather, and it was slightly delayed because of it, but the weather did stay pretty good throughout the night, very windy. Our NBC News sports reporter Greg Rosenstein was there, and I just got off the phone with him, and he said, I actually kind of loved it. He said it was weird, unlike anything that he'd ever experienced, but he said that people were really having a good time, and I also said, did you feel safe there? Yeah. Because so many people there on the South Lawn, I mean, this is where you do, like, the Easter egg roll and things like that, and he's like, no, I felt like there was a lot of security there. I just want to point out, a lot of celebrities were invited by the UFC, Tom Brady, Guy Ritchie, The Rock. They didn't show, but who you did have there was Mark Zuckerberg from Facebook. You had comedian Tony Hinchcliffe. Mm. And then Paramount Skydance CEO David Ellison was there. And, you know, he was just successful in his bid for Warner Brothers Discovery. I mean, they even used the Oval Office as a place for these fighters to get ready.
5: Right.
8: I mean, it's unlike anything that we've ever seen before, but people seem to really, really enjoy it, those who went.
7: Interesting to see if there is another fight like that again, now that they've got this arena and they know
8: how
7: to make it work.
8: Never say never
7: now. Absolutely. Chloe Malas, thank you very much. Keep it right here, folks. Coming up, we have an exclusive look at the new Roblox safety features coming to the game platform tomorrow. That is next.
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Two, when it's time, just say, "Play Hot Mics on TuneIn." 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
2: We have an exclusive first look at the new safety features launching tomorrow on the wildly popular gaming platform Roblox. The company is rolling out these new protections after major concerns about kids' safety and multiple lawsuits accusing the company of not doing enough to protect its young users from online predators. I went to the company's headquarters in California for a behind-the-scenes demonstration.
3: The Roblox Universe, a global online platform where users can play, create, and share their own 3D games.
4: Respawn.
3: Now entering a new phase, requiring users to verify their age with government ID or this, a face scan. AI technology will estimate age based on a user's facial features, compare it to what they entered when registering, and place them in age-appropriate accounts that allow different levels of access to chat features and games.
5: We want the platform to be safe.
3: The company's VP of Safety Product Policy, Eliza Jacobs, says kids 5 through 8 will only have access to games rated minimal or mild and won't have chat unless their parents opt in through their linked parent account. Kids 9 to 15 can access moderate games and some chat features. Users 16 and up generally won't have restrictions.
5: Are you ready to start?
6: Yeah.
5: Okay. Can you
3: to see how it works, we brought in Roblox super fans. Kids ages 7 to 12 scanned their faces. And the system correctly identified all their ages. Even when 11-year-old Cole Moretti tried to use a mustache to trick the tech into thinking he was older.
5: They estimated your age between 9 and 12. Sorry.
2: Oh. Were you surprised when you couldn't fool the system?
6: Yeah, I was. I thought it would work.
2: Okay.
3: And I tried it too.
2: I got my age right, and I have access to all the features.
3: Roblox has already rolled out some safety measures in recent months, and some users are pushing back. Its stock plunged 18% in one day after the company reported in its first quarter earnings a drop from around 152 million daily users to 132 million in just 6 months. The new measures come after Roblox recently reached multi-million dollar settlements with Nevada, Alabama, and West Virginia over child safety.
7: Roblox has become a predator's playground.
3: Connecticut, among several other states, investigating or with pending lawsuits against the company. And more than 150 families have filed lawsuits alleging Roblox failed to prevent children from being groomed or assaulted by predators on the platform. A Roblox spokesperson says the claims about Roblox fundamentally misrepresent how our platform works and fail to take into account the extensive, proactive measures we are pioneering and implementing to set a new standard in online safety.
2: You're facing a lot of lawsuits. Are these safety measures enough?
5: There is no end date when it comes to safety. We will always be improving the systems, adding new technology, talking to our community. And we are working very proactively with law enforcement.
2: How much of the responsibility is on the parents and how much of it is on companies like yours?
5: Yeah, I think it's a shared responsibility. We need to build systems and tools that can give parents the peace of mind. But parents know their kids best.
3: 12-year-old Margot Carroll says she understands the risks.
2: Are you concerned someone might chat with you that you don't know or strangers are going to reach out to you?
8: I've never experienced any of that, but I do know like stories of people getting reached out by like older men and stuff.
2: She's aware of the safety concerns. What do you think as a mom hearing her say that?
9: Well, it makes me nervous to know what kind of environment she's been subject to. I do like to hear that Roblox is taking it seriously and that there are more guardrails.
3: Guardrails aiming to protect Roblox's youngest players.
2: And Roblox says the face scans are deleted after they're processed. It also says the age estimation tool typically lands within 1.4 years of a kid's exact age. And if it is wrong, a parent can make a one-time adjustment to the age through a linked account. Much more news ahead. Keep it right here. You are watching NBC News Daily.
4: No ticket, no line, just showtime. 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
2: We know teachers make a lasting impact on their students every day. And one retiring teacher in Minnesota is doing just that through a 50K run. Boyd Hooper from our NBC affiliate in Minneapolis, Minnesota, has more on this story of miles and smiles.
3: With the school year racing.
4: Good morning.
3: Toward a close.
4: Come on in. Keep on going.
3: Becky Brudwick. And her fifth grade
4: morning, Joshua.
3: Class.
4: Morning, Cam.
3: Are in.
4: Good morning, August.
3: There.
4: Good morning.
3: Final lap.
5: Good morning, Hoover Elementary.
3: Last lunches.
5: Cheesy omelet.
3: Last pledges.
6: Invisible.
3: Last sharing.
4: What are you doing this weekend?
3: In big circles.
7: I have a few hockey practices.
3: Then, at last.
7: Thank you.
3: A parting gift.
7: Thank you.
3: Of little circles.
4: Just believe.
3: Believing has carried them.
8: Oh, they're coming.
3: Here.
4: Ready? Begin! Very big day, final mile.
3: Final mile of a 50K race in a circle around their playground.
4: Keep it up, boys! You got this!
3: Achieved 1 mile at a time for 31 straight school days.
4: This is the 15th, yes.
8: I got this!
3: 15 years of this race.

0: learned to believe in herself. Mrs. Brudwick began sharing that lesson with her students.
1: I always tell my kids it's not about becoming a runner. It's learning to take on something hard and knowing that you can do it, that you can finish it.
0: Case in point.
1: Nice job, girls.
0: Look who finally became a cheerleader.
1: Keep going. You got this.
0: In fact, the leader of a whole squad.
2: It's really fun just to know that they're supporting us this whole time.
0: Vivi Owens and the other fifth graders are also aware of something else.
3: This is the last one.
0: This isn't just their final lap.
1: Yeah, you did it.
4: I'm just very, very grateful we got to experience the last year with her.
0: At the conclusion of this year's race, Mrs. Brudwick will cross the finish line to retirement.
5: I would say the impact that she's had on our kids' lives has been immeasurable.
0: Students, parents.
1: Oh my gosh, how are you?
0: And former students.
6: Oh, I'm so proud of you.
0: All changed.
7: I run cross country and track now.
0: By Mrs. Brudwick.
8: She cared about, like, everybody.
0: For the better.
9: Yeah, she was is my favorite teacher that I've ever had.
0: And she changed by then.
10: Give me a second.
0: Okay. Let's check back in with Vivi.
2: I don't think we have a big enough band-aid.
0: Now bloody, but believing.
2: I realize I can do it, and I don't care about this.
10: I'm so proud of the kids. I'm so happy that I got to be a part of that, be a part of their journey.
0: 15 Hoover Elementary, 50Ks.
1: You got this.
0: And we believe Mrs. Brudwick saved her best lap for last. Boy, Carol Evan News.
1: You start something, you finish it.
0: Mankato.
11: Oh, we love our teachers, especially when they bring out the best in our little young folks. Our thanks to Boyd Hooper for that story. And before we go, it is time for today's Daily Snapshot. The Fort Worth Zoo in Texas has welcomed a beautiful baby giraffe. They've asked NBC's Today Show to help name her. She was born on May 31st at 6 feet 2 inches tall, weighing over 150 pounds. Some of the names the public can choose from include Kumi, that is Swahili for the number 10 in honor of her being her mom's 10th calf. Honey, because of how sweet she is. And Iris is another choice as a tribute to the native Texan flower in her home state. Voting is open now on today.com. The winning name will be announced on the Today Show on Saturday, June 27th. Man, she is a cutie. Keep it right here. I'm Vicky Nguyen. You are watching NBC News Daily. Much more news straight ahead right after this break.
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0: Welcome to Meet the Press Now. I'm Monica Alba in Washington, and that was the closing bell on Wall Street. And we begin this hour with breaking news. The Trump administration announcing that an agreement between the U.S. and Iran has been signed by both parties. The news sending markets soaring, with the Dow closing just moments ago in record territory, up about 450 points today. And oil prices tumbling back down to around $80 a barrel, the lowest level since the first week of the war. The full text has not been released, but according to the president and senior administration officials, the agreement will reopen the Strait of Hormuz, halt the war, and kickstart negotiations over Iran's nuclear program, including potential sanctions relief. President Trump touting the agreement while in France for the annual gathering of G7 leaders, speaking alongside French President Macron during a bilateral meeting, saying text of the agreement will be released soon.
1: The deal's all signed, and the strait is already partially opened. As you know, they're doing a little hunting for a couple of mines that they've already found. But it's essentially ships are starting to go out. Now, on Friday, it'll be completely opened. But I think a lot of great things are going to happen in the Middle East right now. And very importantly, the oil is plummeting down, and the stock market is shooting up like a rocket today, like record kind of numbers. And the oil has taken its biggest plunge, and we're into the low numbers. Not quite back yet, Kevin, to the extent, but we're getting close to the numbers we were before it all started. And the main thing is that Iran will not have a nuclear weapon. They fully agreed to that with strong policing powers, and they won't have a nuclear weapon, which is what it was all about.
0: According to a senior administration official, in addition to the reopening of the Strait of Hormuz, the agreement between the U.S. and Iran will also lift the U.S. naval blockade and start talks about Iran's nuclear program, which Vice President Vance is expected to lead. The administration also stressing Iran will only receive sanctions relief if it meets their commitments. Notably, state-affiliated media in Iran is reporting a very different agreement, including that negotiations won't begin unless oil sanctions are suspended, billions of dollars in frozen Iran funds are released to Tehran immediately, and that the conflict in Lebanon ends. Now, one of President Trump's staunchest allies, Senator Lindsey Graham, voicing his concern, saying on social media, quote, "I am somewhat concerned that Iran's view of the agreement seems different than what the American negotiating team is claiming." He goes on to say, "I look forward to reviewing the final product, and I believe it is imperative that the architect of the deal, Vice President Vance, and his negotiating partners be part of the process in presenting the final deal to Congress." The vice president responding in an interview this morning.
2: But I'd caution Lindsey Graham and anybody else not to believe the hardliner propaganda in Iran, but to believe what's actually in the agreement. But we'll be releasing the text this week. And what everybody will see is that Iran doesn't get a dime of money unless they perform their obligations. And the money that we're talking about is fundamentally sanctions relief. We're not giving them American money. Not a single dollar of American money will go to Iran. Well, we already signed the deal digitally yesterday, and there's been no money released, and that won't change, George. Again, this is a performance-based thing.
0: Joining me now is our team of reporters covering all the angles around the world. Senior White House correspondent Gabe Gutierrez is in Geneva covering the president's trip. Senior national security correspondent Courtney Cuby is here with me on set. Chief international correspondent Keir Simmons is in Doha. International correspondent Matt Bradley is in Tel Aviv. And also with me is business and data correspondent Brian Chung. All-star panel here to kick us off on a big day and to break this all down. Gabe, I do want to start with you because we just laid out some of the broad strokes of this agreement. But what happens next in terms of where these negotiations go from here?
3: Well, certainly, Monica, there are a lot of broad strokes, as you just laid out. And the problem is we don't have the text. The president is saying today, over the next 24 to 48 hours, that it would be released. And senior U.S. officials have been saying that. But the truth is we don't know exactly what is in this agreement other than what top administration officials have hinted at. Now, what we do expect is this formal ceremony on Friday. The president saying today that it would likely be the vice president that would attend it here in Switzerland. And the president saying that the Strait of Hormuz would reopen then, that traffic would get back to normal in the next 30 days or so. Now, what we heard from senior U.S. officials today, there will not be a change in military force posture as a result of this memorandum of understanding. So no change in military there. But there are a lot of questions about what happens in the actual Strait of Hormuz. The vice president saying in interviews earlier today that it will be a toll-free system. Iran's foreign ministry, though, saying today that it plans to charge some sort of maritime service fees. So it's unclear exactly that will mean. And then administration officials, including the vice president, laying out this possibility of any sort of sanctions relief in this next phase of the talks if Iran does agree essentially tied to its performance, to Iran's performance. And that's something that will have to be ironed out over the next 60 days or so. There are huge questions about whether this will hold in Lebanon as well, this ceasefire in Lebanon. And so until we get more of these details, a lot of people around the world are watching to see how this all plays out, Monica.
0: Yeah, Gabe, let's talk a little bit more about that issue, the idea of these funds, because the administration has been walking this fine line when it comes to that sanctions relief or potentially unfreezing those funds for Iran. Because back in April, when those negotiations were taking place, then President Trump posted explicitly, no money will exchange hands in any way, shape or form. But that doesn't really seem to be the case now, correct?
3: Yeah, that's right. Look, the Trump administration is very careful not to highlight this potential for sanctions relief. But earlier today, the president was asked about that. Let's listen to what he had to say and also what the vice president had to say specifically about that a little earlier today.
4: Mr. President, does the deal involve any sanctions relief for Iran? When would that go into
1: effect? No, it doesn't. Well, they have to. It's really a behavioral thing. If they do what they're supposed to do, that starts taking effect.
2: If we see the Iranians making, for example, taking action to eliminate their stockpile of enriched material, then yes, sanctions relief will follow.
3: And clearly, Monica, that is something that we didn't really hear from President Trump beforehand, any sort of what the administration would have previously referred to as paying off the Iranians. They're trying to reframe this, trying to argue that this isn't paying off the Iranians, just simply incentivizing them to do the right thing. But certainly a lot of questions remain over the next 60 days, including that question of nuclear enrichment and the specifics tied to that, which, again, we're still waiting on details of that once this text of this memorandum of understanding is released, Monica.
0: And Gabe, the president, of course, has been very critical of the Obama administration for sanctions relief on Iran and unfreezing those funds. So what is different? What are they saying is different about this agreement?
3: Well, look, the White House and senior U.S. officials have been repeating that the difference between this and the JCPOA signed under the Obama administration is that this White House was negotiating from a position of strength, whereas the Obama administration was negotiating from a position of weakness. Certainly, that is one argument, but the devil really will be in the details. You heard from President Obama in an interview with ABC over the weekend suggesting that he thought that the Trump administration wouldn't be able to reach an agreement that was any significantly better than what he had reached during his administration. But the Trump White House is downplaying that. They're saying that they have a better relationship now with the top leadership in Iran, something that they didn't have for decades. And they think that Iran, they will not have a nuclear weapon, even though Iran had for decades said that it wouldn't pursue a nuclear weapon,
0: right,
3: and said so under the previous agreement struck during the Obama administration. So certainly we are still waiting for the text of that document.
0: Yeah, that'll be really important, Gabe. Thank you for all of that context. I do want to turn to Courtney on set with me here. Court, you've done a ton of reporting specifically on this issue of the mines. The president says that the Strait of Hormuz can be open for business on Friday as long as that work continues to remove them, according to him. But what does your reporting actually say about that and how soon we could actually see the strait safely being crossed by vessels?
5: So the U.S. has had a number of different intelligence streams and tips and things that there are places where Iran laid mines before the war, was laying early on, and then even throughout the course of the ceasefire may have been placing additional mines. The U.S. military has spent quite a bit of time and effort to try to find those mines. And at this point, According to the officials we spoke with, they have not pulled any mines out of the water. Now, there have been cases where they have seen things that are circular and could possibly be mines, but they've never actually identified any as such. And we should point out, there have been ships that have been transiting through. It's a much smaller number than it was pre-war, but there have been some ships. So we know that there are at least some corridors that remain open for ships to be able to safely transit. But at this point, the number of ships that are going through still remains very, very low. If, in fact, there may be an effort to literally sweep through the entire area and see if they can find anything. Visually, they have underwater robots. But again, at this point, they've not positively identified any mines.
0: Would the U.S. military say right now that it feels it does have operational control over the Strait of Hormuz?
5: They do, and they say that all the time. CENTCOM says that they are controlling what's going in and out, that they're allowing some humanitarian ships in, that there's this coordination effort where they've allowed a small number. It's usually a single-digit number every single day over the last 5 or 6 weeks now. But yes, they would maintain that they have operational control, even though there really are still these two competing blockades between the U.S. and Iran.
0: Given this current agreement that is in place, this tentative framework, how soon could troops come home?
5: I mean, I don't see it as likely that the Trump administration would pull back troops out of the region. I think that if, in fact, the blockade is to be lifted on Friday, I think we could see some of those ships move back a little bit, potentially a little bit further back from the Strait of Hormuz than when they're operating in sort of the northern part of the Gulf of Oman right now. But I don't see the U.S. a major withdrawal of troops unless there is some sort of a follow-on final agreement that includes that.
0: And Court, just to some breaking news that we're just learning about right now, a crash at Edwards Air Base in California. What else do we know about
5: that? We don't know a whole lot other than we've got a statement out of Edwards saying that there was a B-52 that crashed soon after takeoff. It was a little after 11 o'clock this morning, local time there in California. It's rare. It's very rare to hear about the crash of one of these bombers. So we're still trying to gather some information. We don't have any information, unfortunately, about the crew or anyone who may have been on board the aircraft when it went down.
0: We'll stay on top of that. Courtney Kuby, as always, thank you so much. And Keir, I do want to turn to you now there in the region. How is this deal being viewed right now by Tehran? And what kind of pressure are the Iranian negotiators facing on their side to end this conflict?
6: Well, I would say three things in Iran, and we managed to get through to Iran today. Disbelief amongst many there that this is really the end of the war. Skepticism amongst others that the Trump administration really is committed to a ceasefire and to an end to the war. And opposition from others who do not believe that Iran should do a deal with the US because they believe that they were winning this war. Now, we did get through to a senior academic at the University of Tehran this morning. And it was interesting to hear him talk and kind of answer that question that you asked there, Monica. And that what he says is that they say this many often in Iran, that the history of disappointment or they would even say betrayal by U.S. governments in the past when they thought they had deals, notably the nuclear deal, is coloring the way even the top of the leadership in Iran is viewing this. Take a listen.
7: It is not something that is somehow exciting in Tehran, because we do have the experience of having a kind of international deal between Iran and United States, which was JCPOA, and Donald Trump himself withdrew from that international deal. It's the first step for a kind of long, long marathon between Iran and United States.
6: An interesting echo there, Monica, between what he has to say, what many in the Iranian regime are saying, and what J.D. Vance said today, that this is going to be a step-by-step process to build trust. Both sides are viewing it that way because there is no trust, frankly.
0: Yeah, zero trust. We've heard that from both sides. Now, the president did say earlier today that the oil is flowing through the Strait of Hormuz, but Iranian state media says that it remains in control. So where do things stand right now? And is Iran prepared to have the Strait of Hormuz go back to the international waterway it was before this entire war started?
6: Well, it depends who you ask in Iran and in the Iranian regime. And I think part of that is because, let's be honest, the Strait of Hormuz, they've demonstrated that they can threaten the Strait of Hormuz, which if you took a long boat ride from here, you would reach it. And it's the only way to get from Qatar here, for example, and to ship goods and particularly oil, for example. So the Iran can threaten the Strait of Hormuz no matter what the outcome and final resolution of all of this is. And I think another point, too, the people that you were talking to before are great reporters. The administration now, senior administration officials, are beginning to say that, yes, this will be financially beneficial for Iran. So if you think about it from Tehran's perspective, either they're going to charge tolls or fees or whatever you call it around the Strait of Hormuz, or they're hoping they'll get sanctions relief or even money that they think they're owed that has been held away from them over the course of these negotiations. It's one or the other.
0: Yeah, that's a key storyline for sure that we'll be watching. I do want to also just ask you, Keir, the president today said pretty plainly that Iran has, quote, fully agreed to give up their nuclear weapons. But have you seen any Iranian official make that kind of commitment as part of this initial memorandum of understanding?
6: Not publicly. And actually, just before you came to me, I just went through the X accounts of the speaker, Galabab, the foreign minister, Araghchi, the president, Pezeshkian, to see if they've said anything in the past hours in relation to the nuclear. And no, they're not saying they're going to do that. Now, I guess you could argue they wouldn't say that publicly because that is to be discussed, to be negotiated. And there will be talks even here in Doha in the coming days, even before the signing in Switzerland. So the answer is no, but I guess maybe watch this space.
0: Keir from the region, thank you so much for that and for bringing us that interview. I want to turn now to Matt in Tel Aviv. Matt, the president has said that Israel will eventually get on board with this deal, even though Prime Minister Netanyahu said Israel isn't a signatory to the latest agreement. What more do we know about Israel's involvement?
8: Well, it sounds as though it's minimal. And the fact is that Benjamin Netanyahu, the prime minister, has basically been apologizing for that tonight. Not in so many words. He made the argument, the only argument he could make, which was that this deal will still benefit Israel. It's coming amidst a storm of criticism from Netanyahu's allies, from his opponents, from his rivals, even from top figures in the military who aren't necessarily criticizing the deal directly, but have vowed that they will remain in Lebanon, as well as in Gaza and the West Bank and Syria, and will defend Israel's borders despite what looks like to Israeli media and to so many in the political class here and to so many Israelis, we've already seen the polling numbers diving over the past couple of weeks. It looks like a strategic failure and the punishment that the prime minister has to reap from basically overextending his hand.
0: And the president did blame Israel's strikes on Beirut for delaying the signing of the deal over the weekend. In an interview with Axios, he used many four-letter words to talk about Israeli Prime Minister Benjamin Netanyahu's actions. Is there any indication that Israel is going to be pulling back in its operations, specifically in Lebanon, Matt?
8: Well, they won't be pulling back from their positions just over the Israeli border with Lebanon inside Lebanese territory. We don't know what they're going to be doing further afield. The Israelis have deployed quite a number of troops into Lebanon, but consistently from the beginning and really from all the way back in March, several weeks after this offensive started on February 28th, we've seen the Iranians trying to bundle together the Lebanon file with the broader treaty and ceasefire deals and negotiations that have been going on between the U.S. and Israel on one side and Iran on the other. Now, it looks as though they've done so very successfully. And this is why here in Israel, this is widely seen as an American deal with Iran that is being imposed on Israel against their will and against the objectives of of Israel's senior military leadership. There are so many people in this country, in prominent places, in security positions, who are demanding that the Israelis go ahead and finish Hezbollah once and for all. And they blame Netanyahu for not standing up to President Trump and saying, we will not be shackled in this fight against Hezbollah. Instead, this really does look like a climb down, and one in which the Israelis participated in attacking Iran, but they didn't get a chance to sit down at the negotiating table and craft that final deal that they're now saying basically is going to be imposed on them. That's what the media is saying.
0: Matt Bradley, thank you so much for your reporting. And Brian, I want to bring you into the conversation now because this agreement has sent oil and gas prices tumbling. So explain what we're seeing here today.
9: Yeah, well, oil markets are reacting sharply to this. Prices on an average barrel of oil that are trading on the commodities market, trading at around $80 as of settlement today. And again, when you consider that we were somewhere closer to $110 just a month ago, that is a precipitous fall and does explain why we've already seen prices at the pump start to fall, even in the lead up to this announcement. Now, I should point out that gas prices are now $4.07. There's good reason to think as a result of the action in oil markets today that could fall below $4 a gallon as soon as tomorrow. But again, the big story here is whether or not this ceasefire will hold. We don't technically have anything signed until Friday, and everyone will kind of recall what happened in April when there was an announcement from Iran that the Strait of Hormuz was reopened. What happened after that? It was only one day before they then reclosed it, and the U.S. blockade was put into effect. So again, the fragility of this is something that the markets are thinking about, but at least the initial reaction is positivity with those oil markets trading down.
5: You touched on this, but I think the big question on a lot of people's minds is how quickly those gas prices could come down. Do we have any sense of when they could come down to pre-war levels?
9: Yeah, and again, we could see sub $4 a gallon averages as soon as tomorrow, but a lot of people will be quick to say, hey, Brian, wait, pre-war levels were somewhere closer to $2.98. So I think that the thinking here is that if prices do fall from here, it's going to be more like a feather as opposed to like the dropping like a rock comparison that the president has used. Analysts who watch oil markets very closely are saying, look, you have to remember that ships are going to have to get ready to travel back through the Strait of Hormuz. There are a lot of insurance questions. They have to get loaded up. The infrastructure in that region has been heavily damaged since the beginning of this war. And for that reason, you have Kepler. This is a group that watches oil markets very closely, saying 500 vessels were in the strait at the time of writing, and it could take 2 to 3 months to return to pre-war movement, let alone pre-war supply. So for that reason, it could be a while to get back to pre-war levels if we do ever get back there anytime soon.
5: Yeah, months from now, potentially close to the midterms as well. Let's talk a little bit more about oil specifically, because we did note that it has dropped now to around $80 a barrel from the $110 before this agreement was announced. But how much of that decline is caused by more oil that is flowing globally, or is this just based off of optimism around the strait starting to reopen?
9: Yeah, that's a great question, Monica. It really is kind of a question about how markets operate. It's based off of future cash flows. And when you think about the fact that, yes, despite this announcement, there are certainly not 500 ships that are trafficking through the strait today. And in fact, we don't even know if there will be 500 ships trafficking through the strait on Friday if this is if the ceasefire is followed through on. It would take a long time to get there. But what oil markets are pricing in is a light at the end of this tunnel. But again, they priced back at $80 a barrel in April when there was the announcement from Iran that they had reopened the Strait of Hormuz. It did dip down to about $80 a barrel. But then guess what? It shot right back up to above 100 after that was reversed. Could the same thing happen here? If there's a U-turn on this, again, remains to be seen. We'll have to watch.
5: Won't be an on and off switch. Brian Chung, thank you so much for that. And a programming note, NBC's Tom Yamas will have a one-on-one interview with Vice President J.D. Vance about the U.S. deal with Iran. Watch it tonight on Nightly News and on Top Story. And coming up, breaking news, California Governor Gavin Newsom says he and his wife are under investigation by President Trump's Justice Department, claiming he's being targeted because he's considering running for president. That story is next. You're watching Meet the Press now.
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0: Welcome back. Turning now to breaking news out of California, where Democratic Governor Gavin Newsom announced this afternoon in a video posted on X that the Department of Justice is investigating him and his wife for what he claims are political reasons. Take a listen.
1: In recent days, federal agents have knocked on the doors of family, friends, and former employees. Not because they found a crime, because they're simply trying to find one. Donald Trump isn't just coming after me because of my mean tweets. He's coming after me because I'm considering running for president.
0: The Department of Justice has declined to comment, but joining me now is senior justice reporter Ryan Riley. And Ryan, what more do we know about this?
2: I think we're, you know, at the early stages here, and it kind of makes it confusing because when you've had so many cases in the past where cases were dismissed that were targeted at Donald Trump's enemies, and it was, you know, became clear throughout the process of reporting and some of the cases on these that these were not really well merited cases, you know, including cases that failed to get past a grand jury because they tried to indict six sitting members of Congress. You sort of have to go through this process of figuring out what exactly any of these investigations stand, and it gives the opportunity for a lot of people who are targeted to sort of come out and claim that that they're being targeted because of their politics. And I think we're still sort of sorting that out on the Newsom case because there aren't necessarily a lot of details off the bat about what this is exactly about. But because Gavin Newsom has been such a hard-charging person going after Donald Trump, and there's this acrimony between Donald Trump and Governor Newsom, it's raised a lot of questions about, you know, what the basis of this is. Of course, there was a case against the chief of staff for the governor, or the former chief of staff, rather, that came out just a month ago in which that individual pleaded guilty. So our reporting suggests that this case could be related in some way to that or have grown out of that investigation in the Eastern District of California, which is an important distinction because there's a Central District of California U.S. attorney who's really kind of one of these more aggressive Trump loyalists who has sort of gotten to some back and forth on social media with Gavin that would complicate any case that his office would bring against him. But our understanding is it's not his office. It's a different one in the state.
0: And I know we're still getting all of these details since this is just breaking, but is there anything to support the governor's claim that this is politically motivated right now?
2: Yeah, I mean, I think he can point to the track record of previously failed cases that the Justice Department has brought against a number of Donald Trump's enemies, including those individuals sitting in Congress over a social media video that Trump didn't like, that the grand jury rejected off the bat. Of course, there's been cases against a number of individuals, including James Comey, who still has that pending one over that photo of seashells that he took on a beach in North Carolina. If that case somehow manages to survive the multiple challenges that it has, the legal challenges, it would go to trial in October. But, you know, this has been an ongoing theme for the second Trump administration, where there are these cases that have been just tossed out for various reasons along the way. And the James Comey one could be added to that down the line.
0: Brian, thank you for bringing us those latest developments. And joining me now is today's panel: Daniela Diaz, politics reporter for Notice; Joe Crowley, former Democratic congressman and from New York; and Rick Tyler, Republican strategist and co-founder of Foundry Strategies. Thank you all for being here. And that's where I want to start on this news that we're just learning about with this possible probe into Governor Gavin Newsom. Daniela, what do you make of this announcement from him and coming out and talking about it in this way?
3: You know, I covered the Seditious Six, so-called, the members of Congress that were also indicted for their words. And while a lot of them were, of course, speaking out against the administration, they did find an opportunity in this, in fundraising, name recognition, being able to have attacks against the Trump administration. And as I'm talking to Democrats about this recent announcement about Gavin Newsom, they're saying this might be a huge boom for his fundraising. I mean, he said in the tweet, he's attacking me because I'm considering running for being in the Oval Office. I mean, this could be a huge opportunity for Gavin Newsom, but it is still a scary thing, and it does seem like it could be another sign of the Trump administration weaponizing the DOJ.
0: Congressman, talk a little bit about that, because how could the governor potentially be thinking about all of that in the context of this possible run and race leading up to 2020?
4: Well, I do agree with Daniela that I think this is like a badge of honor.
3: Yeah.
4: If you're now if you're under investigation by DOJ, and this DOJ in particular, as a Democrat, that maybe one is a badge of honor. At the same time, there's no question it's disturbing. It's become almost standard procedure now that if you're running for a higher office, you should expect that you might just very well be investigated by the DOJ. You know, we don't know what the charges are, right. what potential mm-hmm. charges are, right. what this is all about. But I think there's also this an attempt to kind of, you know, dirty up a little bit his potential candidacy.
0: And Rick, I mean, again, we don't know what all the details are here, but do you see Newsom sort of taking a page out of Trump's playbook and trying to set the narrative before we know all of the real details?
5: Well, this
0: details
5: is the
0: here?
5: Strangest presidential campaign announcement I've ever seen, that you're announced that you're being investigated. There's no indictment, so Gavin doesn't know what he's being investigated for. All he knows is that FBI agents have interviewed his family and friends. This is what I call Trump's 18-ring circus model. You know, the three-ring circus is designed to keep people entertained in three, but he's got 18. And I do think the press kind of falls for it every time. It's like, well, look over here. We have a cage fight over here. They're tearing my name off the memorial. We don't want that on the Kennedy Memorial. So what about Gavin Newsom being investigated? It just is on and on and on and on. And it actually works actually fairly well for him, but it's all transactional, and it will lead to no legacy building for himself. It is just keep moving the attention, follow the bouncing ball.
0: Okay, well, before we get to 2028, we have to talk about the 2026 midterms, yeah. right? We have to stop there first. And I do want to talk about this sort of uncomfortable spot that both parties have suddenly found themselves in with these controversial candidates in different states. I do want to play and take a listen to what lawmakers told Kristen yesterday about these Senate bids from both Graham Plattner in Maine and Ken Paxton in Texas, and we'll talk about it.
6: Do you believe Graham Plattner has the character to serve in the United States Senate?
7: Well, here's what I'll say. Character matters. And I think that the voters of Maine have an opportunity to see who they want to represent them in the United States Senate. They will decide that.
8: Well, the voters of Maine elevated him in the primary.
6: Do you think Ken Paxton has the character to serve as a U.S. senator?
9: I think the people of Texas will make a decision on that, just like the people in Maine will make a decision about Graham Plattner on this. Everybody makes their own decision for their own reasons.
0: So, Daniela, you cover Congress. Do you think this is sort of going to be the line now? It's up to the voters, even as we see some of these lawmakers potentially campaigning with the candidates. But is that sort of what you think we're going to be hearing?
3: Yes. I mean, they're both in their own right, Democratic Party, Republican Party, kind of politically toxic person in their parties. Ken Paxton, of course, has primaried a sitting member of the Senate and made a lot of enemies doing that, including with establishment Republicans. Graham Plattner did the same thing in Maine against Janet Mills. So they're in really tricky spots. You know, the caucus and the conference and Senate, as we just saw, they were clearly very stumbled by these questions. They tried their best to say it's up to the voters to have to do this. That's what we're going to hear a lot, unless we've already seen some members come out and endorse them, which we're not really seeing for either of these candidates.
0: Congressman, specifically when we do talk about Graham Plattner, are we seeing a shift within the Democratic Party to sort of supporting this idea that the ends justify the means, that this is sort of the next step or the natural evolution of fighting fire with fire? Is that sort of just what they're going to be using?
4: Well, two things. I think the bar has been set so low now, you know, mm-hmm. just when you think it can't get any lower. And I think the president has played a role in this in terms of his own character or lack thereof. But I think the election result, the primary election result, was so overwhelming. It does send a message, I think, that people are even willing to vote for a person that they may not otherwise voted for, because it's so desperate for change in terms of Washington, D.C., and sending that message on both sides of the aisle. I think that's very true.
0: Rick, jump in on that.
5: Yeah, well, the Senate map is writing the ethics rules for the members, as you just saw. You know, standards only work if they're inconvenient. And it would be delightful to hear a member of their own party say that someone is, you know, you can say you're sorry for your Nazi tattoo and the way you treat women and the things that you've said in the past. But you don't, you know, to me, you just don't get to be United States Senator. And that's where we're at. And so we'll see what happens. But, you know, these races are, the control of the Senate is absolutely at stake. I do think Plattner's in big trouble, not because of himself, but because of Ohio. Like, if you're going to invest money in a race, why not Ohio? and
0: versus all that.
5: Why go after a losing race in Maine?
0: Now, Senator Lankford didn't really excuse Paxton or go after Plattner. It was like a little bit of a different kind of walking that line. Do you
5: senatorial.
0: Think that that kind of Republican response is an outlier as the midterms heat up, or is that more of what we're going to be hearing?
5: Power is at stake. And it's real power. Having the Senate presidency and controlling a branch of government is a big deal because you cannot move legislation unless you control that office. Same with the Speaker over on the other side. They want this. So they want to play as a team. And so the whole team has got to pitch in to make it happen. The problem, I think, that is happening is the parties have lost control of how they vet candidates, and that has happened because of the finance laws. But that's because members of Congress voted for those finance laws. So when you have all these texts that say, pitch in $5, the Speaker doesn't have any power anymore. They can raise $5 all day long, and they can just say, stick it to the Speaker, or stick it to the Senate President. I'm running, and they can be financed. Plattner is a good example of that. He's raised a lot of money. Mm-hmm.
0: Georgia, which we haven't talked about in the little time that we have left, Daniela, the president did actually make an endorsement yesterday, right, backing Congressman Mike Collins over former coach Derek Dooley. Is a late endorsement likely to shift the race for tomorrow at all?
3: I mean, we saw what happened with Randy Feenstra in Iowa. He, of course, ran an underwhelming campaign. That were a lot of issues with what happened in Iowa. But he got a 11th hour endorsement from President Donald Trump that didn't push him across the finish line. It depends on what the voters want. It seems like there's been a anti-Washington establishment mind across the country. When I talk to people, that's what their concern is when it comes to people from Washington running for statewide office. But it seems like Mike Collins could really pull this through. I mean, he's kind of an outlier here.
0: What do you make, Congressman, of either of the chances, depending there, against John Ossoff in Georgia there?
4: John is an incredibly popular member of the Senate. And a rising star within the party. People are talking about him running for president potentially. He's a very attractive candidate. There's no doubt about that, potentially there. But, he still has to win this election first. I mean, he can't get to 2028 unless he gets past 2026. And I think he's in a good spot to do that.
0: We'll leave it there. Congressman Rick and Daniela, thank you so much, as always, for our conversation. And up next, we have a brand new NBC News poll, and Steve Kornacki is at the big board. Steve, you have a sneak peek for us?
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0: Welcome back. After more than 100 days of war and with less than 150 days till the midterms, we've got a new NBC News poll that shows President Trump's approval rating remains underwater with voters. 57% of registered voters say they disapprove of the job Mr. Trump is doing as president. Those numbers could spell trouble for his party ahead of November's elections. Joining me now from the big board is NBC chief data analyst Steve Kornacki. Steve, great to have you. As we mentioned, we do have those new poll numbers that show the president and Republicans struggling ahead of the election. So tell us more.
1: Yeah, I mean, you had the number there, the overall approval rating sitting at 42%, see on the right side here. That is down a tick, 44%, the last time our NBC News poll checked in. And in fact, this is the lowest number, 42%. This is the lowest number since Trump came back to the White House that he's registered. So certainly that's in line with what we saw in the 2025 off-year elections, is what we've seen in special elections where Democrats have been overperforming, and Democrats hope that portends big gains for them this November. Certainly puts Trump and the Republicans in the danger zone. So do numbers like this. If you look inside Trump's approval rating among some key groups here, Latinos, where he made major gains in the 2024 election, young voters under 30 years old, look at that, 34% approval with Latinos, 21% approval with voters under 30. This is a group where he got over 40% support in the 2024 presidential election. So a risk there for Trump and for his party, not just of losing support, having those voters potentially flip to Democrats. Also, you know, how many of those are voters are just, you know, Trump voters who won't turn out in the midterm, sort of a two-pronged risk there for Trump and his party. Independents, you see down at 31% approval. Then there's this, the generic ballot. Now, this is an interesting one here. The Democrats leading the generic ballot 49-44%, a five-point advantage. I think that's a good number for Democrats, and it's consistent with what I've been showing, although if you think back to Trump's first term, 2018, that midterm election, it was a blue wave midterm in 2018. The generic ballot was more like an 8-point lead, 10-point lead consistently in that range for Democrats, this sitting here at 5. So if there's a silver lining for Republicans in this, and by the way, we can break that down. You can see that among independents right there. But if there's a silver lining for Republicans, it is that generic ballot. It's not a good number for them, but they're hoping if they can keep it at 5 or less, they could at least contain the damage, potential damage, and not suffer something on the scale that they did in 2018.
0: And Steve, this poll also gave us some insight on how Americans are viewing the country ahead of its 250th birthday, right? What was your biggest takeaway from that?
1: Yeah, I think it was sort of the big, broad question we asked folks about this. How proud are you to be an American? You know, all the options that we offered here, sort of a range of responses. Now, if you add them together here, extremely, very proud, 56%. You know, chose one of those two options. Look at the other end of the scale. Only a little proud, not too proud at all. 21%. So 56, 21. What's interesting is that number is down substantially from where it was a decade ago, two decades ago. In the year 2000, turn of the century, 75% of Americans said they were extremely or very proud. It's fallen almost 20 points, basically, in the first quarter of this century. That's an all-time low. What's behind that? It's some divisions that are pretty familiar in our politics, and they're certainly spilling over into this. Again, 56% overall have an extremely or very proud of the country. It's 29% among Democrats. It's 90% among Republicans. Look at that staggering gap between the parties. Look at it on the other end here. Only a little or not proud at all. It's 36% among Democrats. That number among Democrats, it's higher on the low end there than it is on the extremely proud end, and it's only 3%. For Republicans. So a massive partisan divide on that question of being proud to be an American. And again, an age. We talk about age shaping our politics so much. You're seeing it on this question, too. Senior citizens, 75% extremely very proud, 36%, less than half of that for the youngest set of Americans.
0: Steve, we're extremely proud and lucky that you are here with us to break it all down. Thank you so much. Appreciate it.
1: Thank you.
0: And coming up, President Trump picks a new fight over the extension of a crucial U.S. surveillance law, which lapsed on Friday, demanding Congress agree to his demands on a number of other issues, including an overhaul of voting in America. We're live on Capitol Hill with the fallout. This is Meet the Press Now.
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0: Welcome back. President Trump is throwing a wrench into Congress's efforts to reauthorize a crucial but controversial surveillance tool that expired on Friday. It's called Section 702 of the Foreign Intelligence Surveillance Act, and it grants the government the authority to gather intelligence on foreigners outside of the U.S. without a warrant. The president posting on social media today, quote, "I'm against FISA if it doesn't come with the Save America Act full version firmly attached to it." That bill would require voters to provide photo ID and proof of citizenship while significantly restricting mail-in voting. The bill has struggled to get through the Republican-controlled Senate and would be a poison pill for Democrats for reauthorizing FISA. It comes after last week when Democrats blocked a short-term extension of FISA, citing concerns that the president's appointment of Bill Pulte, a loyalist with no intelligence or national security background, to serve as acting director of national intelligence. He's set to begin his job in the coming days. And the president has since nominated U.S. Attorney Jay Clayton to be his permanent DNI. That confirmation hearing is set for Wednesday. Joining me now is NBC News Capitol Hill correspondent Julie Serkin. Julie, Republicans have failed to pass the Save America Act through reconciliation. So is there any scenario in which Congress could pass it through a FISA reauthorization?
1: Yeah, in the words of Senate Majority Leader John Thune, absolutely not. If anything, this sort of furthers the chances of Democrats not providing the votes to reauthorize FISA, because even Republicans, they can't even get enough votes to pass the SAVE Act as is. They've tried it through reconciliation. They've tried it on their own. The Senate Majority Leader John Thune had said in no uncertain terms that this is not something that he has the votes for, and he is not going to change the filibuster, that 60-vote threshold requirement that the president has been pushing him for, because he doesn't have the votes for that either. And I think if you look at what this FISA 702 program actually does, and the fact that even though that law expired, the underlying statutes that govern it have not, and they won't until March 2027, meaning companies are still legally required to comply with that surveillance provision if requested by the government. I think that might add and explain to why the president doesn't really have a sense of urgency around it. I think it's notable that the president waited until hours after the House and Senate left to nominate Jay Clayton. I also thought it was interesting that in his post yesterday, Monica, he now criticized Republicans for moving too quickly on nominations, because Jay Clayton's nomination hearing is set to take place in just a couple of days from now. So overall, the president forcing or demanding that Republicans attach SAVE, all of SAVE, to the FISA authorization, that does not bode well for the reauthorization of that key program.
0: And switching gears here, Julie, Mitch McConnell's office confirms that the former Senate Majority Leader is in the hospital. What do we know about his condition or what he might be being treated for?
1: Yeah, they're all really important questions, Monica. And as we've seen, unfortunately, in the past several years that Senator McConnell has faced a number of health issues, the response from his spokespeople, his office, remains very elusive. They give us a bit of information and nothing more that they're ready to share. They shared a statement yesterday saying Senator McConnell was admitted to the hospital this morning. This was yesterday, and he's receiving excellent care. I went back and I spoke to that spokesperson, seeing if there's any additional information they can add, even whether McConnell is still being treated. And they told me that they have absolutely nothing to add beyond that statement yesterday. I also think it's notable that when my colleague Brennan Leach spoke to Leader Thune earlier today, she asked him if he's had any direct conversations with McConnell, and he said he hasn't. He said he's only spoken to McConnell's aides. Again, the Senate is just coming back in the next hour, so we'll certainly ask around if anyone's been in touch with McConnell. But at 84, he, of course, has faced a number of health challenges and issues in recent years that some of them had caused him to step down from the majority leader role and not seek another year in that role, another term in that role. But certainly a lot of questions remain. And his office tells us when they have more answers, they'll be sure to let us know. Monica.
0: Julie Serkin, thanks for your great reporting as always. And still to come, World Cup amid war. It's match day for Team Iran, and they're playing their game right near the area affectionately known as Tehrangulus, with people there divided between rooting for a team representing their heritage and protesting the regime. Stay with us. I'll Meet the Press now.
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2: Welcome back. Amid the war and peace talks, Iran's national soccer team will begin its World Cup quest tonight right here in the U.S. Iran taking on New Zealand in Los Angeles, the city home to the largest community of Iranians outside of the country itself. Now, many of those residents are conflicted over whether to root for a team that represents their heritage, but also represents a government that they condemn. NBC News correspondent Steve Patterson joins me now from L.A. Steve, so happy to talk to you about all of this. I know that you have been asking residents who are conflicted over whether to support Iran in the World Cup. What have they told you about that dilemma?
3: You know, Monica, I think it's important to understand the confliction that a lot of people have. It's not confliction about should I support my team, my culture, my heritage, the sport that I love, the people that I love. It's more about how do I do that? And it's simply because of what's emblazoned on those jerseys, that Islamic Republic emblem that is on the jersey of every logo and every player on the field. For a lot of people, it's a bridge too far. I spoke to one gentleman who had come post Iranian revolution, Islamic revolution, I should say, to this country, fleeing persecution, sought political asylum. And he says he cannot simply watch one of those games with those flags on the field. Another guy I spoke to, 18 years old, grew up in this country, said loving football and loving the team is the way that he's protesting the government, that the regime that sort of props up the team. But other people feel like, isn't this sort of benefiting an arm of propaganda for that regime? And so, again, it's this sort of conflicted soup. And again, I spoke to different people with different opinions. And a lot of them, while they conflict, they all have this love for the people. It's just how they celebrate that love. I want you to hear from some of them now, including one guy that's on his way to the game as we speak. Take a look.
4: They'd be entitled to their opinion. And I think I would support their choice, obviously, for everything that's happened in Iran in the last 6 months, 50 years, 100 years, honestly. I feel for them. You know, honestly, as an Iranian American, I'd always look for an opportunity to kind of support people back home. And, you know, the political situation, it's kind of hard to do that. And I feel like this is one way of at least supporting the people in Iran.
3: So some going to the game cheering for their team, others on a wholesale boycott, not paying attention whatsoever. The third option that we've seen are protests. We expect a pretty sizable one to happen outside of the stadium today. In fact, we know people are gathering as we speak. Monica?
2: Steve, such an important conversation and point that you make there and that they make about identity and fandom and how the two can collide. So when and where does Iran play its next match after tonight? And what are the prospects of Iran taking on the United States in this World Cup? It's not impossible, right?
3: It's not impossible, but it's not the most likely thing to happen. They play Belgium next, which is right here on Sunday. So if both of the U.S. and Iran do well in their groups, they place second in both Group G and Group D. That means, stay with me, in the round of 32, if they're matched up together, they will fight face each other. So a lot of things have to happen, but it is possible. And that's sort of a whole new set of conflictions, I think, especially for people that live in the United States, but also people that have come to this country from their home in Tehran.
2: Yeah, Monica? So much that we will all be watching. And of course, the U.S. and Iran were in the same group 4 years ago in the last World Cup, interestingly. Steve Patterson, thank you for your reporting. And remember, you can watch every game, every moment of the 2026 FIFA World Cup live in Spanish on Telemundo and Peacock and in English on Fox. We'll be back tomorrow with much more Meet the Press Now. And as always, there's more ahead on NBC News Now.

0: 5 p.m. here in the east, 2 p.m. out west, and we come on the air with breaking news out of the west, out of California, where a B-52 bomber has crashed just moments after taking off from Edwards Air Force Base. The story is developing fast. We're going to tell you the new information our team is getting in. Then the very big rally on Wall Street today after the U.S. and Iran struck a deal that could end the war. We'll give you the reality check on where gas prices might soon go. Plus, a California's Governor Newsom says the Justice Department is investigating him. Why Gavin Newsom says President Trump put him on a, quote, hit list. And the shocking death of a producer for the hit reality show Love Island. What happened to him while filming that show in Fiji? And the stunning twist as the World Cup. What's next for Spain after a tiny island nation left Spain scoreless? That's coming up later in our newscast. Good day. I'm Tom Costello. I'm in for Hallie. And we start with this breaking news involving a B-52 bomber late today crashing at Edwards Air Force Base. New details just coming into us. Here's what we know so far. The long-range bomber crashed shortly after takeoff. The Air Force Base did not immediately report any casualties, but as you can see, the crash produced big plumes of black smoke. And it comes just 2 days after an F/A-18 Hornet crashed in Washington State. Check this out. You can see the fighter jet falling out of the sky, then slamming into a hill just south of Mount Rainier. The jet erupted in a ball of fire and smoke, causing a small wildfire, forcing nearby campers to evacuate. This video here shows the pilot ejecting just before the crash. He escaped with only minor injuries and was recovered by a sheriff's deputy. So this part of Washington is common for high-speed military training flights. The Marine Corps calls Saturday's crash a non-fatal mishap that happened during routine training, adding that investigations can take several months to complete. Let's begin with NBC's Morgan Chesky in Los Angeles. We'll start with Edwards Air Force Base. What do we know about this B-52 crash there, Morgan?
1: Yeah, Tom, they have shut down the airspace, at least inbound flights coming into Edwards, and they have sealed off that airfield right now as they try to figure out just what went so horrifically wrong around 11:20 this morning. This is the video into the newsroom right now, that plume of smoke kind of filling the sky there shortly after takeoff. This straddle fortress left the Air Force Base there. Tom, you mentioned we don't know how many people were on board. However, it is normal for these massive bombers to have a crew of five people. So as we await for another update from the military, this is really one of the workhorses of the United States Air Force here. They were used very widely in the early 90s during Operation Desert Storm. They're the only aircraft that operates with eight massive engines. And the plane went down about 100 miles north of Los Angeles there at Edwards Air Force Base. As we try to figure out what could have conceivably gone wrong, you're seeing just what this is capable of here. Each one of these jets, Tom, capable of a 70,000-pound payload, whether that be conventional weapons, whether that be nuclear weapons. And this, again, is something that has been operated to a large degree now for decades here. I should add that right now there are no timelines set on when flights can resume into Edwards Air Force Base. My colleague Liz Kreutz headed to the scene as we speak. But this is certainly concerning to have what typically is a widely reliable aircraft in the military to go down in this manner, again, just a short time after takeoff there. The videos coming in incredibly telling, certainly giving investigators at least a beginning of something to build upon here. Yeah. Although the biggest question right now, how many people are on board that aircraft?
0: Yeah, Morgan, let me also just make it clear that the video we just showed, the blue skies and the plane going into the mountainside, that's the event that happened on Saturday, that being an F-18 Hornet, and the pilot survived. But now, as you mentioned, we've got this ongoing incident at Edwards. Morgan Chesky, thank you very much. Talk soon. All right, now to the reported deal between the U.S. and Iran to end the months-long war. Here's what we know right now. We have yet to see the text of the deal, but according to President Trump, it will reopen the Strait of Hormuz and end the U.S. naval blockade. The administration is stressing that Iran will only receive sanctions relief if it meets its commitments. But notably, this agreement kicks the can down the road on the thorniest of issues, Iran's nuclear program. President Trump says Vice President Vance is set to start talks on that after the signing ceremony on Friday. President Trump celebrated the moment during a meeting with the French President Macron at the G7 summit today.
2: The deal's all signed, and the strait is already partially opened. As you know, they're doing a little hunting for a couple of mines that they've already found. But it's essentially ships are starting to go out now. On Friday, it'll be completely open.
0: In the meantime, the financial markets welcome the news today. Green across the board for the major indices, and oil hit a three-month low since the war started. The SpaceX-heavy NASDAQ up a very strong 3% today. We have team coverage. NBC's Brian Chung is here to break down what it all means for you and for us and our money. But first, let's bring in senior White House correspondent Gabe Gutierrez, who's in Geneva covering the president's G7 trip. Gabe, we know the broad strokes here, but the big question is, will this deal hold, and what's to come for these negotiations? And do we have any official Iranian report on this or statement on this?
3: Oh, well, Tom, look, a lot of the details here are still in dispute. You laid that out in your introduction, and we're still waiting to see the text of this memorandum of understanding, which we now expect to have in the next couple of days. But you mentioned that a formal signing ceremony on Friday, now scheduled here in Switzerland. We expect that it could be Vice President J.D. Vance that will be here. But look, a lot of questions still remain about whether this memorandum of understanding will eventually hold. A lot of questions about what happens in Lebanon and whether Israel refrains from attacking Hezbollah in Lebanon. That remains an open question. Prime Minister Netanyahu facing domestic backlash in Israel over this deal. And there are questions about whether the U.S. and Iran will come to any sort of an agreement on some of the thorny issues about its nuclear program. Those will be hashed out over the next 60 days or so. The president stressing that the Strait of Hormuz will reopen fully on Friday, and that full traffic will start going back and forth over the next 30 days. But Iran today, a spokesperson for its foreign ministry, said that Iran plans to keep charging what it calls service fees instead of tolls. That is something that may not be acceptable to the Trump administration. So still a lot of unanswered questions at this point, and we won't find out many of these details until we get that text again, perhaps later this week, Tom.
0: Iranian state media reports, Gabe, that the agreement includes billions in immediate sanctions relief, but are both sides in agreement on that?
3: No. Senior U.S. officials are stressing that there is no immediate sanctions relief or money for Iran. But a senior U.S. official is saying that could come down the line if Iran upholds its commitments. Let's listen to what President Trump had to say about this a little earlier today over at the G7 in France.
4: Mr. President, does the deal involve any sanctions relief for Iran? When would that go into
2: effect? No, it doesn't. Well, they have to. It's really a behavioral thing. If they do what they're supposed to do, that starts taking effect.
5: If we see the Iranians making, for example, taking action to eliminate their stockpile of enriched material, then yes, sanctions relief will follow.
3: Of course, there are a lot of questions right now, Tom, on what type of sanctions, what type of form that sanctions relief will take, what money will be available to Iran. There is discussions of this, a fund of hundreds of millions of dollars put forth by Gulf countries in order to repair damage inside Iran. But again, a lot of those details are still being hashed out, and we have not seen that text yet, Tom.
0: Okay. Gabe, thank you very much. We will have more on what's in this deal and how it might compare to one negotiated by President Obama with NBC's Andrew Mitchell coming up later in our newscast. All right, let's bring in Brian Chung to give us some economic advice or breakdown, if you will. And Brian, gas prices were coming off of their highs before this deal. What's the thinking now? Will they keep dropping if the strait does indeed reopen? And how long will it take until gas prices could drop if you're waiting months for these oil tankers to actually get through?
6: Yeah, I mean, I think that's the key right there, Tom, is that it's going to take a while. But we have already seen, to your point, gas prices at the pump already falling in the lead up to the announcement overnight of this ceasefire. Again, you have to remember about a month ago, we were seeing prices somewhere closer to $4.50, and now $4.07 is the current average, according to AAA, with some good thinking that maybe that could fall below $4 on the national average as soon as tomorrow. Take a listen to Patrick DeHaan, an analyst over at Gas Buddy, with how he views what could happen with prices at the pump.
7: Within 24 hours, are we going to see oil prices that have dropped today start to hit retail pumps tomorrow and in the days ahead? Now, on average, gas stations refill every 2 to 3 days. So some stations, today's big drop in oil may take a couple of days. But for many Americans, 47 out of the nation's 50 states already were seeing gas prices decline.
6: So that benefit headed to the pump nearby you very soon. But I should point out, $2.98, that's how much the average was nationally before this war began. And analysts are saying it could take a long time before we get back to those pre-war levels. Why? Because there are hundreds of tankers still stuck in the Strait of Hormuz. They haven't even made passage yet because that deal won't get done until Friday as originally planned. That means it could take months, Tom, before we see pre-war levels, if we ever do in the near term.
8: Okay, so that's critical, what you just said there. It could take months. And yet Wall Street has been on a tear of late. And Brian, you and I were talking about this on Friday. A lot of this has been the AI trade, right? Wall Street kind of ignoring what's happening in the Strait of Hormuz, amazingly, and yet banking on AI being the next industrial revolution, with SpaceX, exploding on Friday. And then again, by the way, the NASDAQ today, SpaceX heavy, was on a tear.
6: Yeah, and I think that's exactly how to read the market action today. I mean, the green across the screen is undoubtedly a market reaction to the positive developments, this light at the tunnel, if you will, with this ceasefire with Iran. Again, we'll see whether or not it holds. But when you take a look at the Dow Jones, which, by the way, hit a record high today, that is obviously the market co-signing this potential off-ramp for this conflict. But the NASDAQ, as you mentioned, had an even better day, up 3% today, and that was likely due, basically pretty much due to the SpaceX rise again. Another 20% today after they IPO'd on Friday. As you mentioned, that, of course, in addition to being a play on going to Mars, is also a play in AI because Elon Musk's ex-AI company is part of SpaceX, too.
8: Well, and as we've said, you and I talked on Friday that anybody who has a 401k, and if you're holding NASDAQ stocks in your 401k, chances are you're going to hold SpaceX because those money managers have to add SpaceX to their index. Brian, you and I could geek out on this all day, but thanks. Brian Chung in New York. A quick programming note for you. NBC's Tom Yamas is sitting down with the vice president, J.D. Vance, about the Iran deal. His interview will be tonight on NBC Nightly News. Breaking out of California, where California Governor Gavin Newsom just accused President Trump of politically targeting him and his wife. In a post on X, Newsom claims the president directed the Justice Department to investigate him because he's considering a wrong for the president. Take a listen to just a snippet of that nearly 5-minute video post.
9: One by one, anyone who has challenged Donald Trump has ended up on his hit list. And today, I proudly join that list.
8: Well, we should note that the White House referred NBC News to the DOJ for comment. The DOJ declined to comment. NBC's Ryan Riley covers the Justice Department. He joins us now. Ryan, let's talk about here Gavin Newsom, because he is one of the president's most vocal critics, calling him out, using kind of the same tough language that, in fact, the president has used. So why is this that the DOJ, it would appear, is going after him? Is it because that he's been a critic of the president's?
10: Well, we don't know. And I think that's kind of one of the struggles, right? Because this could be a meritorious investigation, right? But because we have this background and this track record of Donald Trump and the DOJ targeting a lot of individuals who did speak out against him, including 6 members of Congress who were almost indicted over a social media video that a grand jury then declined to indict them over, that creates a track record and a lot of questions. But this is what Gavin Newsom believes. And he spoke out a little bit more about them targeting his wife here.
9: You can subpoena my records. You can investigate me. You can harass me. Put my name on every and any enemies list you have, but leave my wife and family out of your personal vendetta.
10: And so, you know, there obviously are a lot of history to these cases, but because we don't really know the details, it's tough to say whether or not this is something, you know, that's legitimate, that started years ago, that has a well-founded foundation for them to go and investigate for, or whether this is some sort of, you know, retribution like we've seen in other cases.
8: Yeah. So remind us who else the DOJ has targeted among President Trump's perceived political enemies.
10: Yeah. So we had the Attorney General of New York. We had James Comey twice, including that one pending case that's still pending. involving that photo of seashells on a beach in North Carolina. That case, if it survives all of these various legal motions to get it dismissed on various legal grounds that a lot of legal experts have said it probably should be dismissed upon, because it's pretty, you know, it doesn't come close to the threats that a lot of, that the Justice Department has suggested it does, that case would go to trial in October. But this is, you know, an ongoing pattern, and a lot of these cases have been tossed in the past because there was something improper done over the course of it. For example, you know, in Virginia, there was this U.S. attorney who was this an inexperienced prosecutor who worked at the White House, was this aide to Donald Trump, and then was then put in there in her first ever case that she brought before the grand jury, and had a number of failures there, and was illegitimately appointed in the first place. So
8: she's gone, by the way.
10: She's gone now, yeah. So they're just, you know, but again, we really just don't know the details here. This theoretically could be a very meritorious case they could bring forward. We just really don't know, but it allows the opportunity for people to come out and say, because of this track record, that, hey, maybe they're just going after me because I'm a Democrat or I've spoken out before.
8: So then that raises the question, and real quickly, one sentence answer, could this in fact enhance Gavin Newsom's profile right now, because he's claiming that Trump is targeting him, and therefore kind of erases his stature as a presidential candidate?
10: I think he'll certainly get a lot more attention because of it in the coming days.
8: That was one sentence. Very good.
10: Thank you.
8: All right, Ryan Riley, thank you. All right, at this hour, 22 million people across the South are under flood watches for the rest of the week, actually, as torrential rain is already prompting water rescues in parts of Texas. We're seeing rather dramatic pictures from right there as some cars begin floating down flooded streets, even as some travelers tried to trudge through it all, with quite a few cars already just trapped, stuck in the water. You see some folks getting rescued, first responders carrying people through pools of water, warning them not to try to walk or drive through this. Some sidewalks are completely washed out now as rivers overflow in Texas, also in New Mexico. Take a look here at how fast that water is moving. And some cleanup is underway further north after severe weather left a trail of destruction in parts of the Midwest and the Northeast. Several tornadoes ripped through Ohio and Pennsylvania, but this is just the start as a possible tropical depression is forming in the South, bringing excessive rain to that area for the next few days. We have team coverage on this as well. NBC meteorologist Bill Cairns standing by. But first, let's go to Priscilla Thompson, who's in Houston for us. And it looks pretty wet behind you there, Priscilla. This is hitting major cities, and our city leaders getting concerned about the impact on the people who live there.
11: Yeah, Tom, the rain here in Houston has stopped for now, but the water is still here. You can see how full the bayou is behind me. And this is some of what we're seeing on roads and highways across the state. And you have first responders and city officials really urging people not to go out, especially not to try to drive out into this type of water. But still, we are seeing it, and we are seeing those water rescues in places across the state. Here in Houston, there was a major interstate, Interstate 10, and the underpass was completely shut down, filled with floodwaters. We saw some very dramatic rescues overnight, as you mentioned, in the Waco, sort of central Texas area, where there were floodwaters that were just rushing across major highways. There was an 18-wheeler that was almost inundated with that water. And you saw rescuers going out in boats, walking out into chest-high water, trying to reach people who had become trapped in their vehicles. And so a very real message about people staying out of this rising water. We also saw folks jumping from trees at one point as rescuers were trying to help people, again, with just those rushing waters streaming by. And that's what's happening in the South. So Texas, Louisiana, Mississippi, some parts getting up to 5 inches of rain per hour. But across the past couple of days, we have seen this pattern of severe weather, that hail that was just pummeling parts of Pennsylvania and Ohio. There was something that looked like a tornado-like funnel cloud that was crossing the highway there. It's called a gustnado. It's sort of a wind gust that picks up and looks almost like a tornado, but very dramatic images. And, of course, that tornado damage that we saw over the weekend in places like Illinois and Indiana, where there were just homes and businesses, property structures that had been utterly destroyed by some tornadoes. And, in fact, of course, we know the World Cup is going on here in Houston and across the country, and the England soccer team reported had to shelter in place in Kansas City because of a tornado threat there. We know that the FIFA Fan Fest here has been completely washed out as this days-long deluge continues.
8: Oh, boy, what a mess for them. All right, Priscilla, thank you very much. All right, to Bill Cairns then, who's monitoring the forecast. Bill, can you walk us through the danger zone now for the flooding?
12: Yeah, even if we get this system to develop, Tom, it's not like the wind is ever going to be an issue. This is going to be a rain story, whether we get this development or not, of our first system of the Atlantic hurricane season. It has a 50% chance of becoming a tropical depression, and that would be just off the South Texas coast. But again, even if it doesn't, it's still going to have the same impacts. You know, if anything, it would just be more consolidated near the center of the storm if it does form. So we've had a ton of heavy rain. Austin, you've picked up over 4 inches of rain today since midnight. You had your flood issues earlier today. You've dried out nicely during the day. Now all the heavy rain is really heading up. Shreveport's had a mess of it today. Alexandria, Louisiana, is currently under a flash flood warning for very heavy rain earlier just outside of Houston. So our current flash flood warnings, Alexandria in a little spot here near Beaumont, Port Arthur. We expect the worst of this to come in the next few days, though. As that storm, if it tries to develop and moves towards Louisiana, this is our estimated rainfall total. Some areas getting 6 inches of rain in a short period of time. Isolated totals could be up to a foot of rain. That's going to cause problems. So day by day, let's take it tomorrow. Moderate risk area. That's the highest concerns tomorrow. Jackson, Mississippi, the Houston area down to Corpus Christi. By the time we get to Wednesday, still in the Houston area over towards Lake Charles and Beaumont, Port Arthur. Then by the time we get to Thursday, we're focusing more towards Alexandria. So this is going to be a multi-day event, Tom. Slow moving. There's a ton of moisture in the air. It's almost like rainforest type atmosphere over the south. I know the northern half of the country has a break from the high humidity levels. That's not the case throughout the deep south. They are looking at it pretty bad. And then by the middle of the week, we also have a severe weather threat, Tom. The areas that we just mentioned that had the tornadoes on Friday and then into over the weekend had bad weather too. Chicago, St. Louis, Indianapolis, once again, a chance for not just storms, but maybe even strong storms with tornadoes.
8: Okay, well, watch it, Bill. Thank you very much. All right, now to the World Cup's biggest surprise yet. Did you watch this? A stunning draw between Spain and the small country of Cape Verde. This is Cape Verde's first World Cup ever. And the team managed to tie with Spain, a European champion with a roster filled with superstar players and one of the favorites to actually win the entire thing. So take a look there. You can see the excited fans gathered outside the stadium after Cape Verde made history, chanting and waving their country's flag. Let's bring in NBC's Jesse Kirsch. All right, Jesse, how did Cape Verde pull this one off?
13: I think a little bit of divine intervention, probably, some would say. Tom, just to put this into perspective, we're talking about a team that is an odds-on favorite, one of them, to win the whole thing in Spain. They are the reigning European champions. One of their star players is seen as the star or one of the stars of his generation and someone who is compared to Messi. So that's Spain. Then on the other side of this, you have Cape Verde, trying to figure out some of the details we're seeing out there about how this team came together. This is a small chain of islands off the coast of Africa, population around 500,000 people. And their goalkeeper is 40 years old, known as Vozinha, and made 7 saves against Spain. So if you're going to point to one person, it's that guy right there on your screen who made the difference here. And I'm just looking right now at his Instagram account. I'm refreshing this, Tom. I have no idea what he started the day with at this point, but if you want to venture to guess how many followers this goalkeeper has on Instagram right now?
14: Well, 10 million.
13: 2.7. I'm honestly, by the end of the day, who knows where he'll be, knowing how some players' social media followings have taken off. But, I mean, this is one of those incredible feel-good stories of this tournament. And again, you have countries that if they don't win the whole tournament, their fans are furious. And then you have teams that just getting there is incredible. This was Cape Verde's first time ever playing in the World Cup. And they have done something which is remarkable on so many levels. And the takeaway here from a tactical perspective, they've gotten a point. When you tie, you get a point. And what that means for people who are not big soccer fans, if they're going to have any chance to get out of the group stage, they just gave themselves that much more of a fighting chance. And this means Spain has to work that much harder in their other two matches. And again, Spain is a team that is projected to potentially go all the way to the final. And David, slung at Goliath, and here we are. And it's just unbelievable feel-good story.
8: Jesse, you said divine intervention, which means God must be against Spain.
14: I mean, that's, I don't know. You're on the record of saying that.
13: Those are your words. Those are your words, not mine, Tom.
14: All right, Jesse Kirsch, who loves this stuff, as we all do. Jesse, thanks very much. Coming up, the drone delivery drama that's creating chaos in one Texas town. Why some people there say they're living under a drone highway. Plus, the cat who just stole the show during the final scene of a play in Turkey. We'll show you that video. There he is. There's the cat. We're coming back.
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0: Such an ordinary thing to walk home from high school. Her name was Mickey Costanzo, just 16. She didn't have far to go. Seemed perfectly safe until it wasn't. 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I'm Keith Morrison, and this is 5 Miles from Home, an all-new podcast from Dateline.
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2: Back now, and the NTSB says it will start moving pieces of a deadly plane crash in Missouri starting tomorrow. As you probably saw, the incident killed 12 people, including 11 skydivers, just minutes after taking off. Investigators have been searching through the charred wreckage of the plane near Butler Memorial Airport. The airport's acting manager says the plane was not able to gain altitude after taking off, then made a sharp left turn just before crashing on Sunday. The Butler County Sheriff's Office says a 911 call reporting the incident came in seconds after the plane crashed. Some family members of people on board actually witnessed it all happen. Our NBC affiliate in Kansas City spoke to the Central Regional Director of the U.S. Parachute Association, who says 10 of the victims were experienced skydivers who he knew well.
3: Yeah, it just shocked. It shocked everybody. We just were walking around here pretty numb for a while.
2: NBC's Maggie Vespa following this story for us. She's on the scene. And Maggie, this is a tough job for NTSB investigators, right? They've got to look at potential human or mechanical causes here.
4: Yeah, Tom, exactly. No one knows that better than you, but it's complicated all the further, according to NTSB, who held a briefing earlier today, by the fact that they say the plane was pretty much destroyed. That was the word the vice chairman used, by the fire that ignited when it crashed into the ground. And the video that we've seen of the aftermath just shows how charred and just really mangled and destroyed seems like the perfect word. It really was. On top of that, the NTSB says they don't know if this plane, this single engine plane, had any version of a black box or a data recorder, voice recorder on boards. They're looking for wreckage, hoping to find that. But yeah, Again, they don't even know if that's really included in the pile of rubble that they're sifting through as we speak. We saw NTSB investigators going through the wreckage earlier, putting pieces of evidence into bags, trying to kind of salvage what they can. In the midst of all of this, we've been talking to, as you know, our local aviation experts with NBC, Jeff Gazzetti among them, and he kind of zeroed in on what he thinks investigators are going to be honing in on over the coming days. Here was part of that.
5: I think the investigation is going to look into how this airplane was loaded, how heavy it was. They're going to look into when the airplane was last maintained. You know, was there a problem with the engine during takeoff? Or was there some sort of a control problem because of the way it was not operated properly?
4: And so the NTSB in that briefing earlier acknowledging that they're looking at everything from potential engine failure to a power loss to potential human error. Of course, that's always a possibility. They said they expect to have a preliminary report released within the next 30 days. But again, Tom, you know this better than anybody. They say the entire investigation will obviously take some time, potentially up to 18 months.
2: Yeah, that's normal. I'd also be asking whether a weight shift could have been a factor here. Listen, this is a popular area.
4: That was talked about as well.
2: Yeah, this is a popular area for skydiving, and yet I understand that accidents involving skydivers, it's rather rare.
4: According to the company, it is. And according to people on the ground who we've talked to who are a part of the skydiving community, they say it absolutely is. We are hearing about, we've heard from multiple sources, one crash that happened here a couple of years ago where nobody was killed. It was a plane that was lost, though. And so that's kind of being sort of, you know, resurrected, conversations about that here in the wake of this. But the company who was operating that flight yesterday, Skydive Kansas City, on its website touts an impeccable safety record, according to them. And they released a statement about this, calling this devastating, calling it an accident. And you can see part of their statement there in full. They say it's a devastating loss for everyone connected to the company and for the wider community. They send their deepest sympathies to the family, friends, and loved ones of all who were lost. Tom, we should point out authorities not releasing the names of the 12 people on board killed. But again, we're hearing from people who had gone skydiving with them, who knew them, that the vast majority of people on board were very experienced and very safety-minded. Everyone, including local authorities, saying right now all signs point to this just being a tragic accident.
2: Yeah, what a staggering loss. Maggie Vespa, thank you very much. All right, over now to the five things our team thinks you may want to know about on this Monday. Number one, at least six people are dead, including singer Oliver Tree, after two helicopters collided in Brazil. You can see some of the aftermath here. Brazilian police say Tree's name was on a list of passengers, but no bodies have yet been identified. It's not clear, of course, yet what caused the crash. Number two, an update to a story we've been following here. The stepson of Norway's crown prince sentenced today to 4 years in prison. He was found guilty on two counts of rape, as well as other crimes, in a very lengthy trial. The verdict comes as public support for the monarchy there in Norway has hit a record low following a series of scandals. He can still appeal the verdict. Number three, a spokesperson for Senator Mitch McConnell says he is receiving excellent care after he was admitted to the hospital this weekend. This is McConnell's second hospitalization this year following a series of recent health scares. He's 84 years old, and the team there has not provided any more details on his condition. Number four, Knicks pride will take over New York even more this week after the team's long-awaited NBA title. The city's mayor says the celebration in the Canyon of Heroes could be the largest parade in NYC history. Several players stopped by the Today Show this morning to share how they're taking it all in.
6: Does the glory meet your expectations or what you would have hoped it would be, Kat?
7: Great.
8: I mean, just to see the fans so excited, to see city so alive and so together.
7: Yeah.
8: It means a lot. That's what it's really about.
2: There's actually never been a ticker tape parade for the Knicks ever in history. Number five, an unexpected star stealing the spotlight in Turkey. Look at this. A cat sneaking onto the stage during a ballet performance of Romeo and Juliet. It happened during the show's intense final scene. I mean, Romeo is dying right there, and the cat is moving around and playing with him. But the actor seemed unfazed during the Ultimate Theater Golden Rule. The show must go on. As we discussed earlier, we are getting that drip, drip of information, learning more about the framework for this peace deal with Iran. So far, the details are really still fairly sparse, but critics, including former President Obama, pointing out that the picture that's being painted looks an awful lot like the 2015 nuclear deal with Iran that President Obama's team actually negotiated. President Trump actually killed that deal. Vice President J.D. Vance pushing back on those critics just moments ago in his interview with our Tom Yamas for NBC Nightly News. Here's that.
9: If you go back to the Obama JCPOA, what it did is it took an Iranian nuclear program that it accelerated, and it basically bribed the Iranians to stop that program. We're in a totally different position here. The Iranian nuclear program has been completely destroyed, and what we're saying is make the long-term commitment not to rebuild it, and you will get the benefits that come with that.
2: So how do the two deals really stack up? How do they compare? NBC's Andrew Mitchell is breaking it all down.
10: The end of hostilities between the U.S. and Iran, now looking closer than ever with a new peace framework. No paperwork has been released. But what little has been announced includes, according to both sides, limits on Iran's nuclear program and the U.S. lifting some sanctions, although there's still disagreement on how much relief Iran will get and if or when Iran would get its frozen assets. The deal already facing criticism from many, including former President Barack Obama, for closely resembling his 2015 nuclear deal with Iran.
11: It is doubtful that any agreement that arises is going to be significantly different or a significant improvement from the deal that we had in the first place.
10: So what was in that deal, known by its initials, the JCPOA? It was the product of years of negotiation between Iran and the five members of the UN Security Council, plus Germany. Under that deal, Iran agreed to limit its nuclear program, including the language, "Iran reaffirms that under no circumstances will Iran ever seek, develop, or acquire any nuclear weapons." It also provided that UN inspectors would check to make sure Iran was complying. In return, the countries, including the U.S., agreed to, quote, a comprehensive lifting of sanctions and unfreeze some Iranian assets.
12: It did stop Iran from being able to build a bomb.
7: at least for the next 10 years. But apart from that, it just was the opening for building the relationship back up.
10: The deal did not include provisions stopping Iran from building ballistic missiles or from supporting proxy militants in the region like Hamas or Hezbollah. Those omissions fiercely criticized by Israel and then candidate Donald Trump.
12: Never, ever, ever in my life have I seen any transaction so incompetently negotiated as our deal with Iran.
10: The ultimate long-term effectiveness of the Obama deal will never really be known. President Trump pulled the U.S. out in 2018 in his first term and reinstated harsh sanctions. Now, in his second term, Trump has the chance to craft his own peace deal. But these talks will take place after months of punishing strikes by the U.S. and Israel. Defense Secretary Pete Hegseth pointing that out this weekend.
13: That's the big difference between this and JCPOA and the way Obama did it. Obama, they begged Iran for a deal, and we bombed Iran.
10: Remember, the White House said that it obliterated Iran's nuclear facilities a year ago, before this war, which has now cost the U.S. 13 lives, along with billions of dollars and a depleted weapons stockpile. The president says Iran has agreed to let the U.S. dig out highly enriched uranium that could be used to quickly build a bomb. But so far, no other details on how the U.S. will verify that Iran is not cheating, although a senior administration official says that's in the deal. Maybe the biggest difference between the old deal and this one? The Strait of Hormuz, reopening it, now a huge part of negotiations. It was not an issue in 2015. Iran had never used it as leverage before and still says it will levy fees for ships going through. Hardliners in both countries don't think it goes far enough.
7: It's hard to imagine that in the next 6 months during these negotiations there won't be an incredible amount of pressure by the opponents.
10: And Israel is now effectively sidelined, potentially derailing any agreement with more military action, meaning there's still plenty of work to do. Andrea Mitchell, NBC News, Washington.
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0: In just the last few hours, we've learned that a search is underway for a suspect who allegedly hit an ICE agent with a car in New Jersey. According to ICE, the agent was trying to arrest a suspect during a traffic stop when the driver fled the scene and struck the agent with their car. The agent then opened fire, reportedly striking the car. ICE says the suspect is an illegal immigrant. We still do not know the condition of the officer. Let's bring in NBC affiliate, our Philadelphia affiliate, Ted Greenberg, with more on this. And Ted, we're going to ask you what the details are, but warn our audience, we've got a 5-second delay, but go ahead.
1: Well, Tom, all of this happened here on Route 72 in Stafford Township, New Jersey. And this is a main road that leads to the Jersey Shore. It leads to Long Beach Island. Around 9:30 this morning is when this confrontation occurred. An ICE spokesman says it happened when ICE officers were conducting a targeted vehicle stop here along Route 72 to arrest that undocumented immigrant from Peru. ICE says an immigration judge had issued a final order of removal for that man in January. But tonight, after all of this happened this morning, he is still on the loose. After he apparently hit the ICE officer, as you mentioned, Tom, the ICE officer then shot at the vehicle the suspect was in, and then the suspect took off. I spoke with a man who was just feet away when everything unfolded.
2: They're telling him to roll down his window. He's inching forward, and you can tell it's getting tense by he's inching forward. Soon as he gunned it, you just see the front of the van pin the lower half of the officer's body. I felt like I had to run after him solely because the other couple backup that he had was kind of like this. Oh, my God, what is it? You know.
1: Now, that ICE officer, as we mentioned, did fire shots at the vehicle. A witness here at a diner, which is also right here at the scene, told me that she heard 3 shots approximately. We do not know if the suspect was injured at all. Again, he took off, remains at large. The ICE officer was taken to a local hospital for treatment. And Tom, the FBI is leading the investigation.
0: Ted Greenberg, outside of Philly. Ted, thank you very much. NBC News covers hundreds of stories each day. It's awfully tough to read, to watch, to listen to everything. So our bureau teams have done it for all of us. This is what they tell us is going down in their regions. We call it the local. From our Northeast Bureau, a new body cam video shows police in Connecticut rescuing a man as his sailboat erupts into flames. Pictures from just a few minutes later caught the intense fireball. Firefighters needed boat-mounted pumps to get the situation under control. Thankfully, no injuries. From our Midwest Bureau, a massive sinkhole causing traffic headaches in St. Louis. Headaches in St. Louis. It opened up underneath an overpass for I-44 and I-70. It is so big, structural supports for the highway are exposed. Now, the Missouri Department of Transportation says closures could last at least a week. It's not clear what caused this collapse, but crews have found a water main break in that area. From our Southern Bureau, police in a Texas town are protesting what they call an Amazon drone highway above their homes.
3: I can hear them even in my home when I'm inside with the TV on.
4: I just wish they would relocate this drone port to a different area.
0: Yeah, leaders in Richardson, Texas approved Amazon Prime Air operations last year, but some homeowners claim they didn't get a heads up. An Amazon spokesperson tells NBC News they have increased flight altitudes and adjusted flight paths to reduce the impact on residential areas. Coming up, a producer for the reality show Love Island died while filming in Fiji. The new details we're learning about what happened.
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7: 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Nice, right?

0: Okay, we have new details now about a death on the set of the reality TV show Love Island USA. According to ITV America and Peacock, James Barker, an executive producer of the show, died after what's being described, rather, as an unexpected medical emergency while the show was filming in Fiji. Peacock is owned by NBC Universal, the parent company of NBC News. Barker has been with Love Island since 2020. He died at the age of 40. The show, by the way, just premiered its 8th season this month. It's a real-time dating competition that releases new episodes almost every day. NBC's Chloe Malas joining us now. Chloe, boy, what a tragedy, and he was only 40. What more have you learned?
1: That's right, Tom. So this happened last week, and according to Peacock and Adam Roth, who is the partner of him, they both say that it appears to be a tragic accident, some sort of medical emergency, but we don't know any other details. Here is what Peacock has said to NBC News in a statement. They say he was a beloved and greatly valued member of our collective family whose kindness, talent, and dedication left an indelible mark on all of us and everyone who had the privilege of knowing and working with him. And then Adam Roth, his partner, said James was such a champion of the community of young music artists he was able to introduce to audiences on Love Island. We met at a Billie Eilish concert, and live music was a constant in our relationship. Tom, Barker was a DJ for 20 years, and he built a fan base across the country. And he frequently posted on social media about the concerts that he would go to with Adam Roth. And his role as an executive producer on Love Island allowed him to marry those two loves of reality TV, of which he had a long history of working on a lot of shows before he got to Love Island a few years ago, and his love of music and working on the music for this show, Tom.
0: You know, I think viewers and all of us are this way, right? We see a show and we only think of the characters who are on television. We don't think about the people behind it who are really the ones who make it happen, right? The executive producer, the producer. How is the show going to honor him?
1: You know, that's right, Tom. He had been with the show since 2020. And what we do know is that they are going to be honoring him in some way, shape or form tomorrow night on the Tuesday episode of Love Island. He was somebody that rose through the ranks of Love Island. He held various roles until he's reached the top as the EP of post-production and other elements of the show. And just like you said, Tom, just like we love and get to know the executive producers and the producers of this show and all the shows that we work across, it's the same in reality TV. You hear so often that they talk about these shows as a family. They spend so much time together. It's like being part of a team, like sports team, right? Like you guys are together always. And so obviously this is very hard on everybody that works on that show. But what is interesting is that this did happen last week. And I've been talking to fans in this building today who say that they hadn't heard anything about it until now. So the contestants haven't even said anything about it on the show, which you said is filmed daily and airs almost live every day.
0: Yeah. Chloe Malas, thank you very much. Coming up from us, the politics and the protests hanging over Iran's first match at the World Cup. What can they expect as their match is just hours away?
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3: To our original now, in-depth reporting on a topic we've been watching. And this evening, it's the World Cup and Iran's first match that starts in just a few hours from now. We're seeing in real time how conflicted some Iranian Americans are on rooting for Team Iran, with protests outside the stadium today. NBC's Steve Patterson has more from L.A.
4: It's home, but not always where the heart is. No, there's no place quite like Tehranjilish, the affectionately named L.A. neighborhood at the nucleus of the Persian diaspora, the largest enclave of Iranians outside of Iran, a place for people who've lost their homeland. Recent events dividing

0: Sharif says that joy has been with him his whole life. He grew up in the U.S. after he says his parents fled their home country post the Iranian Revolution. He says he will be at the World Cup cheering for Iran.
1: I don't think it's a contradiction to support the team and not the regime. We're 100% against this regime, but we want to use this opportunity with the World Cup being near to highlight a different side of Iranians that's not usually portrayed in the media.
0: Just down the road, a different story.
2: When you see, first of all, that flag, what feelings conjure up inside of you?
3: Myself, personally, I have an allergy to their flags.
0: Business owner Rujbe Farahanipour says that Islamic flag on the players' jerseys and the national anthem that will be sung on the field represents a regime that murdered and jailed his friends. He received political asylum in the U.S. more than 20 years ago.
3: No, this is a political game. This is a PR propaganda for the regime. I'm not proud of this team, and I'm not supporting it.
0: Iran even playing on U.S. soil was uncertain. After the war began, a back and forth over whether the team could even be welcome. And despite securing a spot in the tournament, it's not exactly a warm welcome. The team mostly staying, so far, across the border in Mexico, with their visas reportedly limiting their time in the United States. Protests are expected both in and outside of the game. There's also a fight over this, the pre-revolution Iranian flag of the Golden Lion. Labeled as political imagery by FIFA and banned inside the stadiums during the World Cup, a decision fought in the courts.
3: We have a constitution, and FIFA has no right to eliminate the right of the people to express their own feeling.
0: But the ban was upheld today. Iman has his own protest, this jersey, which translates to death to the tyrant. But he says he won't wear it to the match tonight. He wants to support a team that he thinks would speak out if they could, and show that joy is a worthwhile protest in and of itself.
1: I don't really see that there is a contradiction. That I would love to see this team compete in freedom and have the same opportunities that everyone else has someday.
4: And Steve joins us from L.A. Boy, Steve, talk about a conflicted set of feelings. On the one hand, proud to be Iranian, proud to be Persian, but not Iranian with this regime.
5: Of course. I mean, look, there is no confusion, no confliction about supporting the Iranian people, supporting their heritage, their culture, and the players on that team, many of them just Iranians themselves, who would speak out if they could. The confliction, of course, is what to do to symbolize that, to boycott that. Do you go to the game? I spoke to a few people who are going to the game. They're hiding those golden lions under their armbands, under their shirts. They're going to bring them out during the game in protest, in solidarity. And there's a plan there also to boo during the national anthem. So they plan to speak out in their own way while also supporting the team, something other people don't agree with, but that's sort of the conflict in this neighborhood, Tom.
4: Let me just say, Steve Patterson always finds stories you will find nowhere else, and he does them better than anybody else. Steve Patterson in L.A. Steve, thank you.
5: Thank you,
4: that's
5: Tom.
4: A wrap for this hour. 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

0: struck a deal that could end the war. We'll give you a reality check on where gas prices might soon go. Plus, what we're hearing now from the NTSB on its investigation into that deadly plane crash. We are live in Missouri, where 12 people died in a crash over the weekend. And then the shocking death of a producer for a hit reality show, Love Island. What happened to him while filming that show in Fiji? And the stunning twist at the World Cup. What's next for Spain after the tiny island nation left them scoreless? How is that possible? That's coming up later in the newscast. Good day, I'm Tom Costello, in for Hallie. Top of the hour, we start with the stunning B-52 bomber crash late today at an Air Force base in California. New details now coming into us. Here's what we know so far. The long-range bomber crashed shortly after takeoff. The Air Force base did not immediately report any casualties, but as you can see from the video here, big plumes of black smoke. It comes just 2 days after an F-18 Hornet jet crashed in Washington State. Here's the video of that. You can see the fighter jet falling out of the sky, then slamming into the south hill there, south of Mount Rainier. The jet erupted into a ball of fire and smoke, caused a small wildfire and forced nearby campers to evacuate. This video shows the pilot ejecting just before the crash. He escaped with only minor injuries. He was discovered and recovered by a sheriff's deputy. This part of Washington State is common for high-speed military training flights. The Marine Corps calls Saturday's crash a non-fatal mishap that happened during routine training, adding that investigations can take several months to complete. Let's bring in NBC's Morgan Chesky in Los Angeles following it all. Morgan, what's the latest you're hearing about Edwards? Let's start there first.
1: Yeah, Tom, they have shut down the airspace, or at least any inbound flights at Edwards Air Force Base. This is about 100 miles north of Los Angeles, where that straddle fortress went down just a few minutes after takeoff. The report coming in around 11:20 a.m. local time. The cause of this incident still unknown. Of course, that area not far from the base where the plane went down already has had investigators and officials on that scene now for hours. The big question right now, Tom, is that these Strato Fortress bombers, these massive eight-engine jets, are typically crewed with five people on board. It's unknown how many individuals were on this particular Strato Fortress, and so that is the big outstanding question right now that we hope to hear some clarification from the military sooner than later. My colleague Liz Kreutz is en route to the scene. And as you look at these videos of this massive jet, Tom, we have to remind ourselves that the Air Force used these with success back in the early 90s during Operation Desert Storm. And it has been a workhorse of sorts for the United States military simply because it can carry 70,000 pounds of a payload, whether that be nuclear weapons, whether that be conventional weapons, and it can fly at an altitude of up to 50,000 feet. So as to what could have potentially led to this site right here, the smoldering wreckage with crews trying to spray down any embers to prevent any fire, obviously this investigation is just now beginning here at Edwards Air Force Base, the very same base, I should note, Tom, where Chuck Yeager broke the speed of sound many decades ago. So this is an area that is entrenched kind of in military history, with everyone wondering as to the statuses of those on board that jet, Tom.
0: Okay, Morgan Chesky in L.A. following it. Morgan, thank you very much. Now to the reported deal between the U.S. and Iran to end the months-long war. Here's where things stand at this hour. And we have yet to see, by the way, the text of the deal. But according to President Trump, it will reopen the Strait of Hormuz and end the U.S. naval blockade of Iran. The administration is stressing that Iran will only receive sanctions relief if it meets its commitments. But notably, this agreement kicks the can down the road on the very thorny issue of Iran's nuclear program. President Trump says Vice President Vance is set to start talks on that after the signing ceremony on Friday. President Trump celebrated the moment during a meeting with the French President Macron at the G7 summit today in France.
2: The deal's all signed, and the strait is already partially opened. As you know, they're doing a little hunting for a couple of mines that they've already found, but it's essentially ships are starting to go out now. On Friday, it'll be completely open.
0: In the meantime, the financial markets really welcome the news today. Take a look at this. Green arrows across the board for the major indices. Oil, by the way, hit a three-month low since the war started. And the SpaceX-heavy NASDAQ, underscore that, SpaceX-heavy, up a very strong 3%. We have team coverage. NBC's Brian Chung here to break down the economics of all of this, what it means for your wallet. First, though, we want to go to senior White House correspondent Gabe Gutierrez, who's in Geneva covering the president's trip. Gabe, we know with broad brushstrokes what this agreement looks like, but give us any update that you can parse out of it.
3: Well, very broad strokes, Tom. We are hearing from the vice president, though, who says that this memorandum of understanding is only about a page and a half. It's a very general document, he says. We expect to have the administration release it later on this week. You mentioned that signing ceremony, the formal ceremony that is expected here in Switzerland on Friday. It's likely that Vice President Vance will be here for that. But in terms of the specifics out of all this, you laid it out. President Trump saying that his goal is to reopen the Strait of Hormuz as soon as possible. But there are many questions about where this all goes from here. The U.S. says it will lift its naval blockade, but what happens with tolling on the Strait of Hormuz? The U.S. says that long-term, it doesn't see any tolling when it comes to the Strait of Hormuz. But Iran said today that it may charge service fees, what it calls service fees, for tankers crossing the strait. But you mentioned in your introduction, a major question remains about the future of Iran's nuclear program. And that thorny issue won't begin to be discussed once that 60-day window is triggered on Friday after the signing ceremony, Tom.
0: Okay, well, there's another thorny issue. Actually, there's probably about a million. But let's talk about the fighting between Israel and Hezbollah playing out in Lebanon. And that's also a wild card in this whole thing, right? Apparently, Benjamin Netanyahu was not consulted on this deal.
3: No, he wasn't. And he does seem to be in the outs in terms of this deal anyway. By the way, tomorrow here at the G7, President Trump set to meet with several key Middle East allies, the UAE, Qatar, and Egypt. He is not meeting with Prime Minister Netanyahu here on the sidelines of the summit. But when it comes to that issue of Hezbollah in Lebanon, the president was asked about that. He does acknowledge that that is a problem, that it has been for quite some time. And the president's words that they're going to have to talk with Hezbollah. And right now, Secretary of State Marco Rubio is holding ceasefire talks with Lebanon and Israel. But when it comes to Prime Minister Netanyahu in Israel, he is trying to walk a very fine line here. The president over the weekend in an interview said that Netanyahu was a difficult guy. And this came after the prime minister ordered an attack on Lebanon to fight as his forces continue to fight Hezbollah there. So that's a very fragile ceasefire in that area. And there are a lot of questions about whether Israel will refrain from keeping from attacking Hezbollah if Hezbollah fires on Israel at all. Prime Minister Netanyahu, meanwhile, facing a lot of domestic pressure over this memorandum of understanding and acknowledging that he is not a part of this memo.
0: Yeah. Gabe Gutierrez in Geneva. Gabe, thanks very much. We will have much more on what's in the deal and how it compares to one negotiated by President Obama. NBC's Andrew Mitchell will break that down later in the newscast. We want to bring in right now Brian Chung to give us the economic breakdown. And Brian, you and I have talked about this for a few days. You know, how soon might we see gas prices at our local gas stations starting to come down? And by the way, the price for everything else is up dramatically, right? Who knows how much of that's impacted by the Strait of Hormuz?
4: Yeah, and look, the affordability issue has only gotten worse since the beginning of this war. But we've already seen prices at the pump sliding over the last month or so. You have to remember, in May, prices were somewhere closer to $4.50 on a national average. Many states were seeing averages much higher than that. We are now at $4.07, according to AAA. And there's good thinking that that could go below the $4 mark as soon as tomorrow as a result of barrels of oil on the commodities market trading at around $80 today. That was a pretty sharp drop since the announcement of this of deal with Iran. Again, a lot can happen between now and Friday, and that's a reason why there are a number of caveats to what could happen with gas prices. Take a listen to Patrick DeHaan over at Gas Buddy with how things could go potentially awry between now and Friday. Take a listen.
5: Will the strait reopen? That will hold the key to whether or not the national average stays below $4 for the rest of the summer. There still are risks that it could rise to $4 and potentially $5 if this deal does not pan out.
4: But it is important to note that DeHaan is still noting that in many states across this country, the majority of states, we are seeing prices at the pump declining. That is certainly welcome news. Although, again, Tom, as you mentioned, there is some suggestion that the higher costs of fuel have already bled through to other forms of inflation in this economy. How quickly can you undo that? That's going to be an open question.
0: Yeah. Listen, Brian, the market, stock market, has been very sensitive to any updates here, big or small, during this conflict. And let's remind the audience, it may not make a lot of sense that we've got these higher inflation numbers, right? And the stock market, look at the Dow, up about 1%, S&P up about 1.5%. Look at the NASDAQ. And I think the bottom line here, you can help me set the course, but the bottom line is that the NASDAQ is tech-heavy, AI-heavy, and SpaceX-heavy. And when you got people now buying SpaceX because it's part of the index, that's going to simply drive that market, that index, even higher.
4: That's right. And the stock market has been hitting all-time highs. The Dow today notched a brand new high. And I think that might be sort of confusing when you consider that the headlines around this war with Iran have essentially gotten us back to square one, to square two, and then back to square one. So how could stock markets be rocketing higher? It is largely because of the artificial intelligence trade. And now you have SpaceX, this mega monster that broke records, biggest initial public offering in history that just went public on Friday. It rose again today by about 20%. That has been certainly buoying the NASDAQ, which is tech heavy, and the broader stock market as well. You have to remember Anthropic, OpenAI could be next in the wings, and that's likely going to continue to drive that story that we were just talking about. Tom?
0: Yeah, all-time highs on the market today. Brian Chung, thanks very much. We have more breaking news out of California today, where Governor Gavin Newsom just accused President Trump of politically targeting him and his wife. In a post on X, Newsom claims the president directed the Justice Department to investigate him because he's considering a run for the presidency. Take a listen to just a snippet of the governor's post just a short time ago.
6: One by one, anyone who has challenged Donald Trump has ended up on his hit list. And today, I proudly join that list.
0: And we should note that the White House referred NBC News to the DOJ for comment. The DOJ declined to comment. NBC's Ryan Riley joins us now. Let's talk about here Gavin Newsom, because he is one of the president's most vocal critics, calling him out, using kind of the same tough language that, in fact, the president has used. So why is this that the DOJ, it would appear, is going after him? Is it because that he's been a critic of the president's?
7: Well, we don't know. And I think that's kind of one of the struggles, right? Because this could be a meritorious investigation, right? But because we have this background and this track record of Donald Trump and the DOJ targeting a lot of individuals who did speak out against him, including six members of Congress who were almost indicted over a social media video that a grand jury then declined to indict them over, that creates a lot of a track record and a lot of questions. But this is what Gavin Newsom believes. And he spoke out a little bit more about them targeting his wife here.
6: You can subpoena my records. You can investigate me. You can harass me. Put my name on every and any enemies list you have, but leave my wife and family out of your personal vendetta.
7: And so, you know, there obviously are a lot of history to these cases, but we really, because we don't really know the details, it's tough to say whether or not this is something, you know, that's legitimate, that started years ago, that has a well-founded foundation for them to go and investigate for, or whether this is some sort of, you know, retribution like we've seen in other cases.
0: Yeah. So remind us who else the DOJ has targeted among President Trump's perceived political enemies.
7: Yeah. So we had the Attorney General of New York. We had James Comey twice, including that one pending, the case that's still pending, involving that photo of seashells on a beach in North Carolina. That case, if it survives all of these various legal motions to get it dismissed on various legal grounds that a lot of legal experts have said it probably should be dismissed upon, because it's pretty, you know, it doesn't come close to the threats that a lot of that the Justice Department has suggested it does. That case would go to trial in October. But this is, you know, an ongoing pattern. And a lot of these cases have been tossed in the past because there was something improper done over the course of it. For example, you know, in Virginia, there was this U.S. attorney who was this an inexperienced prosecutor who worked at the White House, was this aide to Donald Trump, and then was then put in there in her first ever case that she brought before the grand jury, and had a number of failures there, and was illegitimately appointed in the first place.
0: So she's gone.
7: She's gone now. Yeah. So they're just, you know, but again, we really just don't know the details here. This theoretically could be a very meritorious case they could bring forward. We just really don't know, but it allows the opportunity for people to come out and say, because of this track record, that, hey, maybe they're just going after after me because I'm a Democrat or I've spoken out before.
0: So then that raises the question, and real quickly, one sentence answer. Could this, in fact, enhance Gavin Newsom's profile right now because he's claiming that Trump is targeting him and therefore kind of erases his stature as a presidential candidate?
7: I think he'll certainly get a lot more attention because of it in the coming days.
0: That was one sentence. Very good.
7: Thank you.
0: All right, Riley, thank you. At this hour, 22 million people across the South are under flood watches for the rest of the week, actually, as torrential rain is already prompting water rescues in parts of Texas. We've seen dramatic pictures from there. Some cars started floating down the streets. Some travelers tried to trudge through it all. Bad mistake. Quite a few cars trapped already. Now take a look. First responders carrying people through pools of water, standing water, and then warning them, don't try that again. Don't walk. Don't drive through this. Some sidewalks are completely washed out as rivers overflow in Texas and also in New Mexico. So take a look at how fast this water is moving. Yeah, I mean, that is deadly, right? Some cleanup is underway further north after severe weather left a trail of destruction in parts of the Midwest and the Northeast. Several tornadoes, by the way, ripped through Ohio and Pennsylvania. But this is just the start as a possible tropical depression now forms in the South, and that will bring excessive rain there for the next few days. We have team coverage on this. Meteorologist Bill Caron standing by. Priscilla Thompson, though, is on duty for us in Houston. Are you going to be standing in the water for days now, Priscilla? I hate to ask you that.
8: Tom, it sounds like it. This heavy rain is going to continue coming down for days. And even when the rain sort of clears and you get a moment of clear skies, this is what it looks like. The bayous are full. The lakes and the rivers are getting full from all of this rainfall. And we're starting to see some of those floodwaters also on the roadways in across Texas and even in parts of Louisiana and Mississippi that have gotten this really heavy rain. But so many dramatic images out of Texas, especially in central Texas near Waco overnight. We saw these water rescues on a highway, a major interstate there that was just rushing water. You had first responders going out in boats, some of them walking in chest deep water, trying to get to people who were trapped in vehicles because they tried to drive through that water. And of course, you're hearing from officials and leaders urging people not to do that as we continue to deal with this heavy rain. There were also dramatic images posted by the governor of someone appearing to jump down from a tree into rushing floodwater as first responders were again trying to help people. So just multiple rescues across the state from San Antonio to central Texas near Waco and also here in Houston. And of course, this has been a days long really barrage of severe weather across the country. We saw that strong hail, strong winds and rain in Pennsylvania, something called a gustnado in Ohio, crossing a highway there that appeared like a tornado like funnel cloud there. And of course, the tornadoes are also a big concern. We saw some of them touching down in places like Illinois, Indiana, causing a lot of destruction, homes and businesses and properties destroyed. And of course, you have the World Cup going on right now, too. And so you're hearing from a lot of officials, especially in places like Houston, where there are a lot of visitors, a lot of people who aren't from here, saying, take this weather seriously. You do not want to be out driving in it. And in fact, in Kansas City, the New England soccer team actually had to shelter in place because of a tornado threat there over the weekend. And the FIFA Fan Fest here in Houston has been shut down because of this weather that is not showing any signs of letting up for the next couple of days. Tom?
0: You know, I hadn't even thought of the impact on the World Cup and all those players coming from around the world. That's a problem. Priscilla Thompson, thank you very much. Bill Caron is watching all of this. Bill, that's a problem.
9: A huge problem. And Tom, I don't know if I was the only one that saw this or not, but right when Priscilla was tossing to her story, there was something swimming in the water behind her that looked like a snake.
0: Oh, no.
9: Maybe she's better off not knowing. Yeah, maybe
0: Priscilla,
9: she's better off not
0: if you're
9: knowing.
0: Listening, if you're listening, get out.
8: We have seen snakes out here. Yeah.
9: Yes.
0: Oh, man.
8: Okay. Not walking in it. Not stepping in it, okay?
9: Okay? Stay out of the water, Priscilla. Yes, let's get into this forecast. I thought I saw it, so all right. This storm system that's developing, it's going to be a slow-moving. It's extremely humid in this area. It's going to produce some epic amounts of rainfall. It doesn't have to be a hurricane to have the impacts of, you know, significant flooding. You just have to have a lot of moisture in the air in a slow-moving storm. So the storm that's spinning is over the mountainous areas of Mexico, so that's why it's not going to develop. But yeah, you need it over water, but it will be eventually moving over water, and that's why the Hurricane Center is saying a 50% chance it becomes a tropical depression. The winds are never going to be a problem. We're not going to have to worry about storm surge. Rainfall is the 100% main concern with this. We've already had batches of heavy rain. Now we're getting that spin, and we're focusing in areas of South Texas. We've got some extreme rainfall rates going on in areas of South Texas. Numerous flash flood warnings, including Corpus Christi to Laredo. We still have a flash flood warning in Alexandria, and this will be spotty over the next couple days. Thursday's the worst day, I believe, especially for Louisiana. Here's those areas that are getting tremendous amounts of rainfall around Corpus Christi right now, and also Laredo. You're stuck in some heavy rain, so the southern end there of Interstate 35 is going to be a problem. So here's the timing. As we go through tomorrow, isolated heavy rain, really focusing Victoria up towards Houston. I think we get a little bit of a break on Wednesday, and then Thursday, we should watch all of this moisture exploding northwards and seeing some very heavy rainfall amounts in the south. We don't know exactly yet who's going to get it, but most likely it's going to be from Houston through central Louisiana. We'll have to keep our eyes on New Orleans. Right now, it looks like the heaviest is outside of the city, but that could easily shift since we're talking 2 to 3 days from now. So this is the flood risk map. We have different categories. The higher you are, obviously, the best chance you have of getting significant flash flooding. So we got marginal, slight, moderate. There's only one category higher, which goes to a high risk. We don't have that yet, but it wouldn't surprise me, especially if we get towards the middle or end of this week, we do. So tomorrow, Houston, Corpus Christi, Lake Charles. On Wednesday, still focusing near the Houston, Galveston, Beaumont, Port Arthur. And then there's Thursday with this huge risk over Louisiana. Tom, I think that's the day that we're going to probably, if we get a high risk, some of these areas are already forecasting at 8 to 10 inches of rain. That's a lot of water for anywhere in this country. And Louisiana can handle some, but not that much.
10: Oh, my gosh. That's a lot of rain. All right, Bill, thanks very much. We have a major update on that B-52 bomber that apparently crashed at an Air Force base in California. We are just now learning from the base that at least eight people are believed to have died in the crash. We want to go back to NBC's Morgan Chesky monitoring all of this from L.A. Morgan, what else have you heard?
1: Yeah, this is coming in just moments ago from Edwards Air Force Base, about 100 miles north of us here in Los Angeles, Tom. And it did confirm some of the worst fears. And that is when we saw those videos, those images come in of that crash site near the Air Force Base, of that Strato Fortress, that massive bomber. At no point were there any ejection seen, any parachutes in the sky. And that is why, as of just minutes ago, officials confirmed that there were eight on board that are confirmed dead. I should go on to say that they still have officials there on scene, Tom, working to account for all personnel, and that this massive bomber fueled by eight engines is typically holding a crew of five. The authorities there at the base are calling this a routine test mission where the crash happened just minutes after takeoff. Again, this investigation still very fluid, still beginning in its early minutes here. But you can see the fiery impact there with crews trying to spray down to put the fire out here at Edwards Air Force Base, where a B-52 Strato Fortress, the largest bomber in the U.S. arsenal, crashed around 11:20 this morning. No names have been released, but we do anticipate potentially another update from authorities here from the military before day's end. Tom?
10: Well, you know, these B-52s, they're not prone to crashing. I mean, as I did a quick check here in our database, there was one crash 10 years ago in 2016, and that one in Minot, North Dakota, they thought that they ingested a bunch of birds, and the crew died in that case. And then also in 2008, a bomber went down in Guam, and all crew members died there as well. They think there was some sort of an improper stabilizer trim setting. But this is a pretty good reputation as really the backbone of the country's ability to project long-range bombing capability.
1: Yeah, Tom, has been flying with the Air Force for decades now. This was one of the workhorses that the military used during Operation Desert Storm back in the early 1990s, specifically because of its forte, and that is carry a massive payload at an incredibly high altitude, 50,000 feet. It can carry 70,000 pounds of bombs, whether those be conventional or those be nuclear. And it has been, to your point, a reliable aircraft for the Air Force. They're calling this a routine test mission. It remains to be seen what exactly the purpose of this test was there again at Edwards Air Force Base, about 100 miles north of Los Angeles. But the eight souls on board, we still don't know at this hour, Tom, if those are everyone on board simply because personnel are still on the scene trying to account for potentially others. So as we wait for official confirmation here, this first significant update since the crash is that this was not helmed by a crew of five. There were, in fact, eight on board that plane when it went down, all confirmed dead, as we await more updates from the military here. Tom?
10: Morgan Chesky. Thank you, Morgan. Over now to the five things our team thinks you may want to know about on this Monday. Number one, at least six people have died, including singer Oliver Tree, after two helicopters collided in Brazil. You can see some of the aftermath there. Brazilian police say Tree's name was on a list of passengers. No bodies have been identified yet. Not clear what caused the crash. Number two, a spokesperson for Senator Mitch McConnell says he is receiving excellent care after he was admitted to the hospital this weekend. This is McConnell's second hospitalization this year following a series of recent health scares. The 84-year-old's team has not provided any more details on his condition. Number three, we've got a big media deal to tell you about. Fox Corporation says it will buy video streaming giant Roku in a massive deal worth $25 billion. The companies say they will become the third largest player in television viewership. It comes as we're seeing consumers looking to save money by using free ad-supported channels like Tubi, which Fox also acquired back in 2020. Fox CEO is calling this an extraordinary opportunity to scale faster and innovate more aggressively for viewers. Number four, UK teens might be locked out of their social media accounts soon. The Prime Minister says that Great Britain will ban users under 16 from major platforms. Here's what one kid had to say about that. Take a listen.
11: What was your screen time over the weekend?
12: 9 hours.
11: 9 hours. So suddenly you're going to have a lot more time to fill. And what will you do?
12: Stare at a wall.
10: Some adults would do the same thing. The ban is set to take effect next year. Number five, take a look at this fireball lighting up the sky over some states in the south. This one is from Arkansas, but several states reported sightings like this. NASA says the meteor was 16 times brighter than Venus. Fortunately, the meteor completely disintegrated over Missouri. Nobody hit on the ground. All right, now to the World Cup and the biggest surprise we've seen yet. A stunning draw between Spain and the small country of Cape Verde. Now, this is Cape Verde's first World Cup ever, and the team managed to tie with Spain. And, of course, Spain is a European champion with a roster filled with superstars and one of the favorites to win the whole thing. So you see excited fans here gathered outside the stadium after Cape Verde made history, chanting and waving their country's flag. Let's bring in NBC's Jesse Kirsch now. How did Cape Verde pull this one off?
13: I think a little bit of divine intervention, probably, some would say. Tom, just to put this into perspective, we're talking about a team that is an odds-on favorite, one of them, to win the whole thing in Spain. They are the reigning European champions. One of their star players is seen as the star or one of the stars of his generation and someone who is compared to Messi. So that's Spain. Then on the other side of this, you have Cape Verde trying to figure out some of the details we're seeing out there about how this team came together. This is a small chain of islands off the coast of Africa, population around 500,000 people. And their goalkeeper is 40 years old, known as Vozinha, and made seven saves against Spain. So if you're going to point to one person, it's that guy right there on your screen who made the difference here. And I'm just looking right now at his Instagram account. I'm refreshing this. Tom, I have no idea what he started the day with at this point, but if you want to venture to guess how many followers this goalkeeper has on Instagram right now?
10: Well, 10 million.
13: 2.7. I'm honestly, by the end of the day, who knows where he'll be, knowing how some players' social media followings have taken off. But, I mean, this is one of those incredible feel-good stories of this tournament. And again, you have countries that if they don't win the whole tournament, their fans are furious. And then you have teams that just getting there is incredible. This was Cape Verde's first time ever playing in the World Cup, and they have done something which is remarkable on so many levels. And the takeaway here from a tactical perspective, they've gotten a point. When you tie, you get a point. And what that means for people who are not big soccer fans if they're going to have any chance to get out of the group stage, they just gave themselves that much more of a fighting chance. And this means Spain has to work that much harder in their other two matches. And again, Spain is a team that is projected to potentially go all the way to the final. And David, slung at Goliath, and here we are. And it's just an unbelievable feel-good story.
10: Jesse, you said divine intervention, which means God must be against Spain. I mean, that's, I don't know. You're on the record of saying that.
13: Those are your words. Those are your words, not mine, Tom.
10: All right, Jesse Kirsch, who loves this stuff, as we all do. Jesse, thanks very much. Over to Missouri. Now, and the NTSB is investigating a tragic plane crash there that killed 12 people, including 11 skydivers, just minutes after taking off. Investigators are searching through the charred wreckage of the plane near Butler Memorial Airport. The airport's acting manager says the plane was not able to gain altitude after taking off, made a sharp left turn just before crashing on Sunday. The Butler County Sheriff's Office says a 911 call reporting the incident came in moments after the crash. Some family members of people on board actually witnessed it all happen. It comes as we're learning the identities of some of the victims tonight. Michael Shanahan, Jen Sharp, and Dave Hershenberger he was the director of technology for the U.S. Parachute Association. The central regional director of that association says he knew many of the victims well.
14: Yeah, it just shocked. It shocked everybody. We just were walking around here pretty numb for a while.
10: NBC's Maggie Vespa following this story for us. She's on the scene. And Maggie, this is a tough job for NTSB investigators, right? They've got to look at potential human or mechanical causes here.
15: Yeah, Tom, exactly. No one knows that better than you, but it's complicated all the further, according to NTSB, who held a briefing earlier today, by the fact that they say the plane was pretty much destroyed. That was the word the vice chairman used, by the fire that ignited when it crashed into the ground. And the video that we've seen of the aftermath just shows how charred and just really mangled and destroyed seems like the perfect word. It really was. On top of that, the NTSB says they don't know if this plane, this single engine plane, had any version of a black box or a data recorder, voice recorder on boards. They're looking for wreckage, hoping to find that. But again, they don't even know if that's really included in the pile of rubble that they're sifting through as we speak. We saw NTSB investigators going through the wreckage earlier, putting pieces of evidence into bags, trying to kind of salvage what they can. In the midst of all of this, we've been talking to, as you know, our local aviation experts with NBC, Jeff Gazzetti among them, and he kind of zeroed in on what he thinks investigators are going to be honing in on over the coming days. Here was part of that.
16: I think the investigation is going to look into how this airplane was loaded, how heavy it was. They're going to look into when the airplane was last maintained. You know, was there a problem with the engine during takeoff? Or was there some sort of a control problem because of the way it was not operated properly?
15: And so the NTSB in that briefing earlier acknowledging that they're looking at everything from potential engine failure to a power loss to potential human error. Of course, that's always a possibility. They said they expect to have a preliminary report released within the next 30 days. But again, Tom, you know this better than anybody. They say the entire investigation will obviously take some time, potentially up to 18 months.
10: Yeah, that's normal. I'd also be asking whether a weight shift could have been a factor here. Listen, this is a popular area.
15: That was talked
10: area.
15: About as well.
10: Yeah, this is a popular area for skydiving, and yet I understand that accidents involving skydivers, it's rather rare.
15: According to the company, it is. And according to people on the ground who we've talked to who are part of the skydiving community, they say it absolutely is. We are hearing about, we've heard from multiple sources, one crash that happened here a couple of years ago where nobody was killed. It was a plane that was lost, though. And so that's kind of being sort of, you know, resurrected conversations about that here in the wake of this. But the company who was operating that flight yesterday, Skydive Kansas City, on its website touts an impeccable safety record, according to them. And they released a statement about this, calling this devastating, calling it an accident. And you can see part of their statement there in full. They say it's a devastating loss for everyone connected to the company and for the wider community. They send their deepest sympathies to the family, friends, and loved ones of all who were lost. We're hearing from people who had gone skydiving with them, who knew them, that the vast majority of people on board were very experienced and very safety-minded. Everyone, including local authorities, saying right now all signs point to this just being a tragic accident.
10: Yeah, what a staggering loss. Maggie Vespa, thank you very much. As we discussed earlier, we are getting that drip of information, learning more about the framework for this peace deal with Iran. So far, the details are really still fairly sparse, but critics, including former President Obama, pointing out that the picture that's being painted looks an awful lot like the 2015 nuclear deal with Iran that President Obama's team actually negotiated. President Trump actually killed that deal. Vice President J.D. Vance pushing back on those critics just moments ago in his interview with our Tom Yamas for NBC Nightly News. Here's that.
17: If you go back to the Obama JCPOA, what it did is it took an Iranian nuclear program that it accelerated, and it basically bribed the Iranians to stop that program. We're in a totally different position here. The Iranian nuclear program has been completely destroyed, and what we're saying is make the long-term commitment not to rebuild it, and you will get the benefits that come with that.
10: So how do the two deals really stack up? How do they compare? NBC's Andrew Mitchell is breaking it all down.
18: The end of hostilities between the U.S. and Iran, now looking closer than ever with a new peace framework. No paperwork has been released. But what little has been announced includes, according to both sides, limits on Iran's nuclear program and the U.S. lifting some sanctions, although there's still disagreement on how much relief Iran will get and if or when Iran would get its frozen assets. The deal already facing criticism from many, including former President Barack Obama, for closely resembling his 2015 nuclear deal with Iran.
19: It is doubtful that any agreement that arises is going to be significantly different or a significant improvement from the deal that we had in the first place.
18: So what was in that deal, known by its initials, the JCPOA? It was the product of years of negotiation between Iran and the five members of the UN Security Council, plus Germany. Under that deal, Iran agreed to limit its nuclear program, including the language, "Iran reaffirms that under no circumstances will Iran ever seek, develop, or acquire any nuclear weapons." It also provided that UN inspectors would check to make sure Iran was complying. In return, the countries, including the U.S., agreed to, quote, a comprehensive lifting of sanctions and unfreeze some Iranian assets.
20: It did stop Iran from being able to build a bomb, at least for the next 10 years. But apart from that, it just was the opening for building the relationship back up.
18: The deal did not include provisions stopping Iran from building ballistic missiles or from supporting proxy militants in the region like Hamas or Hezbollah. Those omissions fiercely criticized by Israel and then candidate Donald Trump.
21: Never, ever, ever in my life have I seen any transaction so incompetently negotiated as our deal with Iran.
18: The ultimate long-term effectiveness of the Obama deal will never really be known. President Trump pulled the U.S. out in 2018 in his first term and reinstated harsh sanctions. Now, in his second term, Trump has the chance to craft his own peace deal. But these talks will take place after months of punishing strikes by the U.S. and Israel. Defense Secretary Pete Hegseth pointing that out this weekend.
22: That's the big difference between this and JCPOA and the way Obama did it. Obama, they begged Iran for a deal, and we bombed Iran.
18: Remember, the White House said that it obliterated Iran's nuclear facilities a year ago, before this war, which has now cost the U.S. 13 lives, along with billions of dollars and a depleted weapons stockpile. The president says Iran has agreed to let the U.S. dig out highly enriched uranium that could be used to quickly build a bomb. But so far, no other details on how the U.S. will verify that Iran is not cheating, although a senior administration official says that's in the deal. Maybe the biggest difference between the old deal and this one? The Strait of Hormuz, reopening it, now a huge part of negotiations. It was not an issue in 2015. Iran had never used it as leverage before and still says it will levy fees for ships going through. Hardliners in both countries don't think it goes far enough.
20: It's hard to imagine that in the next 6 months during these negotiations there won't be an incredible amount of pressure by the opponents.
18: And Israel is now effectively sidelined, potentially derailing any agreement with more military action, meaning there's still plenty of work to do. Andrea Mitchell, NBC News, Washington.
10: Thank you. Coming up, the search for a suspect who allegedly hit an ICE agent with
2: their car in New Jersey. What we're learning about how the situation unfolded. Plus, the investigation into this huge sailboat fire in Connecticut, how the people on board managed to get off safely.
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6 p.m. on the dot here in the east and 3 p.m. out west. We come on the air following this breaking news out of California, where a B-52 bomber crashed just moments after taking off from Edwards Air Force Base this afternoon. The story is developing, and we will tell you the latest information our team is getting from the scene. And then the big rally over on Wall Street today after the U.S. and Iran

0: In just the last few hours, we've learned that a search is underway for a suspect who allegedly hit an ICE agent with a car in New Jersey. According to ICE, the agent was trying to arrest a suspect during a traffic stop when the driver fled the scene and struck the agent with the car. The agent then opened fire, reportedly striking the car. ICE says the suspect is an illegal immigrant. We still do not know the condition of the officer. Let's bring in NBC affiliate, our Philadelphia affiliate, Ted Greenberg, with more on this. And Ted, we're going to ask you what the details are, but warn our audience, we've got a 5-second delay, but go ahead.
1: Well, Tom, all of this happened here on Route 72 in Stafford Township, New Jersey, and this is a main road that leads to the Jersey Shore. It leads to Long Beach Island. Around 9:30 this morning is when this confrontation occurred. An ICE spokesman says it happened when ICE officers were conducting a targeted vehicle stop here along Route 72 to arrest that undocumented immigrant from Peru. ICE says an immigration judge had issued a final order of removal for that man in January. But tonight, after all of this happened this morning, he is still on the loose. After he apparently hit the ICE officer, as you mentioned, Tom, the ICE officer then shot at the vehicle the suspect was in, and then the suspect took off. I spoke with a man who was just feet away when everything unfolded.
2: They're telling him to roll down his window. He's inching forward, and you can tell it's getting tense by he's inching forward. Soon as he gunned it, you just see the front of the van pin the lower half of the officer's body. I felt like I had to run after him solely because the other couple backup that he had was kind of like this. Oh, my God, what is it? What is, you know?
1: Now, that ICE officer, as we mentioned, did fire shots at the vehicle. A witness here at a diner, which is also right here at the scene, told me that she heard 3 shots approximately. We do not know if the suspect was injured at all. Again, he took off, remains at large. The ICE officer was taken to a local hospital for treatment. And Tom, the FBI is leading the investigation.
0: Ted Greenberg, outside of Philly. Ted, thank you very much. NBC News covers hundreds of stories each day. It's awfully tough to read, to watch, to listen to everything. So our bureau teams have done it for all of us. This is what they tell us is going down in their regions. We call it the local. From our Northeast Bureau, a new body cam video shows police in Connecticut rescuing a man as his sailboat erupts into flames. Pictures from just a few minutes later caught the intense fireball. Firefighters needed boat-mounted pumps to get the situation under control. Thankfully, no injuries. From our Midwest Bureau, a massive sinkhole causing traffic headaches in St. Louis. Headaches in St. Louis. It opened up underneath an overpass for I-44 and I-70. It is so big, structural supports for the highway are exposed. Now, the Missouri Department of Transportation says closures could last at least a week. It's not clear what caused this collapse, but crews have found a water main break in that area. From our Southern Bureau, police in a Texas town are protesting what they call an Amazon drone highway above their homes.
3: I can hear them even in my home when I'm inside with the TV on.
4: I just wish they would relocate this drone port to a different area.
0: Yeah, leaders in Richardson, Texas approved Amazon Prime Air operations last year, but some homeowners claim they didn't get a heads up. An Amazon spokesperson tells NBC News they have increased flight altitudes and adjusted flight paths to reduce the impact on residential areas. Coming up, a producer for the reality show Love Island died while filming in Fiji. The new details we're learning about what happened.
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0: Okay, we have new details now about a death on the set of the reality TV show Love Island USA. According to ITV America and Peacock, James Barker, an executive producer of the show, died after what's being described, rather, as an unexpected medical emergency while the show was filming in Fiji. Peacock is owned by NBC Universal, the parent company of NBC News. Barker has been with Love Island since 2020. He died at the age of 40. The show, by the way, just premiered its eighth season this month. It's a real-time dating competition that releases new episodes almost every day. NBC's Chloe Malas joining us now. Chloe, boy, what a tragedy, and he was only 40. What more have you learned?
1: That's right, Tom. So this happened last week, and according to Peacock and Adam Roth, who is the partner of him, they both say that it appears to be a tragic accident, some sort of medical emergency, but we don't know any other details. Here is what Peacock has said to NBC News in a statement. They say he was a beloved and greatly valued member of our collective family whose kindness, talent, and dedication left an indelible mark on all of us and everyone who had the privilege of knowing and working with him. And then Adam Roth, his partner, said James was such a champion of the community of young music artists he was able to introduce to audiences on Love Island. We met at a Billie Eilish concert, and live music was a constant in our relationship. Tom, Barker was a DJ for 20 years, and he built a fan base across the country. And he frequently posted on social media about the concerts that he would go to with Adam Roth. And his role as an executive producer on Love Island allowed him to marry those two loves of reality TV, of which he had a long history of working on a lot of shows before he got to Love Island a few years ago, and his love of music and working on the music for this show, Tom.
0: You know, I think viewers and all of us are this way, right? We see a show and we only think of the characters who are on television. We don't think about the people behind it who are really the ones who make it happen, right? The executive producer, the producer. How is the show going to honor him?
1: You know, that's right, Tom. He had been with the show since 2020. And what we do know is that they are going to be honoring him in some way, shape or form tomorrow night on the Tuesday episode of Love Island. He was somebody that rose through the ranks of Love Island. He held various roles until he's reached the top as the EP of post-production and other elements of the show. And just like you said, Tom, just like we love and get to know the executive producers and the producers of this show and all the shows that we work across, it's the same in reality TV. You hear so often that they talk about these shows as a family. They spend so much time together. It's like being part of a team, like sports team, right? Like you guys are together always. And so obviously this is very hard on everybody that works on that show. But what is interesting is that this did happen last week. And I've been talking to fans in this building today who say that they hadn't heard anything about it until now. So the contestants haven't even said anything about it on the show, which you said is filmed daily and airs almost live every day.
0: Yeah. Chloe Malas, thank you very much. Coming up from us, the politics and the protests hanging over Iran's first match at the World Cup. What can they expect as their match is just hours away?
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5: To our original now, in-depth reporting on a topic we've been watching. And this evening, it's the World Cup. And Iran's first match that starts in just a few hours from now. We're seeing in real time how conflicted some Iranian Americans are on rooting for Team Iran, with protests outside the stadium today. NBC's Steve Patterson has more from L.A.
6: It's home, but not always where the heart is. No, there's no place quite like Tehranjilish, the affectionately named L.A. neighborhood at the nucleus of the Persian diaspora, the largest enclave of Iranians outside of Iran, a place for people who've lost their homeland. Recent events dividing the community from the horrors of war to the players selected to be on the national team, now hitting the pitch for the World Cup. Another point of conflict, the flag of the Islamic Republic, stitched into those Iranian team jerseys, seen by many as a blemish on a beautiful game. Now, members of this community torn.
7: It's a hard thing to wrap my head around.

0: He grew up in the U.S. after he says his parents fled their home country post the Iranian Revolution. He says he will be at the World Cup cheering for Iran.
1: I don't think it's a contradiction to support the team and not the regime. We're 100% against this regime, but we want to use this opportunity with the World Cup being here to highlight a different side of Iranians that's not usually portrayed in the media.
0: Just down the road, a different story.
2: When you see, first of all, that flag, what feelings conjure up inside of you?
3: Myself, personally, I have an allergy to their flags.
0: Business owner Rujbe Farah Honeypour says that Islamic flag on the players' jerseys and the national anthem that will be sung on the field represents a regime that murdered and jailed his friends. He received political asylum in the U.S. more than 20 years ago.
3: No, this is a political game. This is a PR propaganda for the regime. I'm not proud of this team, and I'm not supporting it.
0: Iran even playing on U.S. soil was uncertain. After the war began, a back and forth over whether the team could even be welcome. And despite securing a spot in the tournament, it's not exactly a warm welcome. The team mostly staying, so far, across the border in Mexico, with their visas reportedly limiting their time in the United States. Protests are expected both in and outside of the game. There's also a fight over this, the pre-revolution Iranian flag of the Golden Lion. Labeled as political imagery by FIFA and banned inside the stadiums during the World Cup, a decision fought in the courts.
3: We have a constitution, and FIFA has no right to eliminate the right of the people to express their own feeling.
0: But the ban was upheld today. Iman has his own protest, this jersey, which translates to death to the tyrant. But he says he won't wear it to the match tonight. He wants to support a team that he thinks would speak out if they could, and show that joy is a worthwhile protest in and of itself.
1: I don't really see that there is a contradiction, that I would love to see this team compete in freedom and have the same opportunities that everyone else has someday.
4: And Steve joins us from L.A. Boy, Steve, talk about a conflicted kind of set of feelings. On the one hand, proud to be Iranian, proud to be Persian, but not Iranian with this regime.
5: Of course. I mean, look, there is no confusion, no confliction about supporting the Iranian people, supporting their heritage, their culture, and the players on that team, many of them just Iranians themselves, who would speak out if they could. The confliction, of course, is what to do to symbolize that, to boycott that. Do you go to the game? I spoke to a few people who are going to the game. They're hiding those golden lions under their armbands, under their shirts. They're going to bring them out during the game in protest, in solidarity. And there's a plan there also to boo during the national anthem. So they plan to speak out in their own way while also supporting the team, something other people don't agree with. But that's sort of the conflict in this neighborhood, Tom.
4: Let me just say, Steve Patterson always finds stories you will find nowhere else, and he does them better than anybody else. Steve Patterson in L.A. Steve, thank you.
5: Thank you.
4: That's a wrap for this hour. Thanks for watching. This is Hallie Jackson Now on NBC News Now.

Tonight, the pivotal moment in the war with Iran. President Trump says the U.S. has reached a deal. We press Vice President J.D. Vance on what exactly both sides have agreed to. The president on the world stage praising the tentative agreement to end the war. The details, though, still in dispute. As stocks soar, oil prices plummet. One-on-one tonight with the vice president, what he tells me is in that deal, and when nuclear inspectors will be allowed in, we ask him. Plus, how he says this deal is different from the one brokered by President Obama. We'll bring you that full interview. Also breaking tonight, the U.S. Air Force bomber crashing at a U.S. base. 8 people killed. A massive plume of smoke seen for miles. What happened moments after takeoff? Helicopter horror, a chopper plummeting to the ground. An American singer and social media star believed to be among the dead. What caused that deadly collision? Dangerous floods targeting millions. This car swept away. This highway overflowing. Water rushing over the median and debris sent flying. Our Bill Cairns, you know he's standing by. Losing weight but skipping the gym? The new study finding that people on GLP-1s are exercising less. Yes, a specialist, why this is happening. And the extremely rare copy of Super Mario Brothers sold for millions.

0: items at auction. What makes it so unique? Plus, California Governor Gavin Newsom says the Justice Department is now investigating him and his wife. Why he blames President Trump. Top story starts right now. And good evening. A top story on this Monday night. We want to start with the major announcement from President Trump. The U.S. and Iran reaching an agreement to end the war. The full terms of that agreement, though, yet to be revealed, with a formal signing set for Friday. So tonight, we press the Trump administration for some answers. The president tonight touching down in France for the G7 summit, touting this deal as he meets with allies on the world stage. But some of the specifics still in dispute. The president says the Strait of Hormuz will open as soon as Friday and without tolls. But Iran says it will still charge, quote, service fees to oil tankers. Also unclear the future of Iran's nuclear program. Tonight, you'll hear from a key player in the negotiations with Iran, Vice President J.D. Vance. In our one-on-one interview, we ask him if and when nuclear inspectors will be let back into Iran. Another big question tonight, is Israel on board with what the U.S. has agreed to? Their war against Hezbollah in Lebanon has been a major sticking point for Iran, causing scenes of destruction just like these. What we're hearing tonight from Israel's Benjamin Netanyahu. And back here at home, news of this deal sending the market soaring, the Dow Jones hitting a record high today, and oil prices plummeting as well. But after months of pain at the pump, will Americans feel the relief? We'll have the interview with the vice president in full in just a moment. But first, our Gabe Gutierrez is traveling with the president and leads us off.
1: Tonight, President Trump on the world stage at the G7 summit in France, touting what he sees as a diplomatic victory, a memorandum of understanding with the Iranian regime that begins to end the war, with Iran agreeing to allow oil tankers to go through the critical Strait of Hormuz.
2: I'm very happy to say, very, very signed, the deal's all signed, and the strait is already partially open. On Friday, it'll be completely opened.
1: French President Emmanuel Macron praising the agreement.
3: And it's a very important one because first it will fix the nuclear issue.
1: A formal ceremony is now scheduled for Friday in Switzerland, likely attended by Vice President Vance.
2: We got along very well with Iran. It's a different set of leaders, as you know.
1: But some details are in dispute. While senior U.S. officials say the agreement means the Strait of Hormuz will be open without tolls, today Iran said it will charge service fees to oil tankers. Still, stocks are soaring to record highs and oil prices are plummeting, down to around $80 a barrel.
2: But we're getting close to the numbers we were before it all started. And the main thing is that Iran will not have a nuclear weapon. They fully agreed to that with strong policing powers.
1: The full agreement has not yet been made public. President Trump says it does not include money or sanctions relief for Iran. A senior U.S. official says that will only happen if the Iranian regime is willing to meet their commitments. This framework now sets up a 60-day window for more detailed talks over the future of Iran's nuclear program. Tonight, there are mounting questions about whether any ceasefire would hold in Lebanon, where Israel plans to keep forces as it fights Iranian-backed Hezbollah.
2: We do want to see if we can straighten out the Lebanon thing. So Hezbollah, we have to have a little talk with them.
0: Gabe Gutierrez joins us tonight live from Geneva. So, Gabe, we're still waiting for the full text of the deal to be made public, right?
4: Yes, that's right, Tom. Look, Vice President J.D. Vance says that the text is a page and a half that will be released Friday after that formal signing ceremony that we mentioned. Meanwhile, tomorrow at the G7 summit on the sidelines, President Trump is set to meet with key allies, key leaders of Qatar, the UAE, and Egypt, which have been, of course, heavily involved in these peace talks, Tom.
0: And then, Gabe, the U.S. entered the war alongside Israel, but in recent weeks, it seems President Trump and Benjamin Netanyahu have not seen eye to eye. What are you hearing from Israel tonight?
4: Well, certainly. Prime Minister Netanyahu seems out of the loop at this point. Today he held a press conference. He is facing immense domestic political backlash over this memorandum of understanding. And the prime minister said he didn't know what was in the text. And that is incredibly significant, Tom. You mentioned the relationship between Netanyahu and Trump just a few days ago during several interviews. The president saying that Netanyahu was a very difficult guy, used an expletive to describe him. And so, as we mentioned in our piece, there are significant questions about whether any ceasefire will hold in Lebanon. But at this point, the prime minister not expected here, of course, at the G7. I mentioned those other countries that the president is meeting with tomorrow. Tom.
5: All right, Gabe Gutierrez. First, Gabe, we thank you for that. We're going to come back to you in just a moment. But first, our full conversation with Vice President J.D. Vance. We spoke earlier today about what exactly the U.S. and Iran have agreed to, how soon nuclear inspectors could be allowed into the country, and how this deal differs from the one brokered by the Obama administration. Here's that full interview. Mr. Vice President, we thank you for your time. You have said you've signed this agreement with Iran digitally. President Trump says the text will be released after Friday. If it's already signed, why not make it public now?
6: Well, there's some technical details to work out, not related to the text of the MOU itself, but the implementation. And we talked with the Iranians and consulted with a number of folks in the region, the Qataris and the Pakistanis, who were very helpful in mediating this particular deal. And that's when the president decided that he wanted to come out with it. We can talk, of course, about what's in the agreement, but the text will be released on Friday after the formal signing ceremony. And that really is just respecting the diplomatic sensitivities that helped bring this agreement together.
5: Let's talk about the Strait of Hormuz right now. Iran's foreign ministry is saying while it will not charge tolls, they will charge ship fees for navigation and other charges to use the strait. Is this allowed in the new deal?
6: Well, first of all, what the deal says is that for the 60 days that we're negotiating the final deal, there will be toll-free access in and out of the Strait of Hormuz. So it's very clear here that what some elements within Iran are going to say is they're going to try to emphasize or overemphasize certain benefits that the Iranians get while underemphasizing what the United States gets. They're also going to represent certain things in a way that's most favorable to them. I think we have to recognize that this is what happens in an agreement like this, but fundamentally, our job as Americans in a democratic body is to tell the truth. So, and the truth is that the tolls will not be charged. The Strait of Hormuz will be open. And by the way, we're already seeing a substantial increase in toll-free traffic through the Strait of Hormuz. So I would judge this less by what the Iranians say and more by what's actually happening. And we see a massive increase already in oil that's coming out of the Strait of Hormuz, which is why the price is down from a high of over $120 to about $83 today.
5: But these fees for navigation, are those going to exist, or is this something that the Iranians are inventing?
6: You know, this is one of these things that the Iranians have talked about that we haven't discussed. Again, we expect access to the Straits of Hormuz to be toll-free. There was at one point a conversation where somebody said, well, what if a ship breaks down, and is it appropriate to charge a service fee if you have to tow a ship? That's a totally different conversation, and that may be what the Iranians are talking about. But again, we've been quite clear with them that we are not going to allow a system where ships are charged for transiting the Strait of Hormuz. We haven't seen any pushback to that. And again, I'd ask you to judge by the actions and not by the words. It may have been, you know, a random person who was trying to overemphasize the benefits of this agreement to the Iranians. What we're already seeing is a massive increase in toll-free traffic through the Strait of Hormuz. That's going to continue in the weeks to come.
5: Will nuclear inspectors be allowed back in?
6: Yes, absolutely. That's, in fact, one of the core parts of the agreement is that the IAEA and the United States are going to help Iran destroy the highly enriched stockpile. And that's something that's spelled out very clearly in the MOU. Now, here's an interesting just structural background point, I think, about this that's important for the American people to understand is there are a lot of contemplated benefits in this MOU for the Iranians. There's a complete transformation of their economy. There's sanctions relief, but all of these benefits only happen if the Iranians comply with their end of the bargain. We sort of set this up where we could reward the Iranians for good behavior, where if they do the things that they're promising, they destroy the enriched stockpile of uranium in consultation with others. They commit long term to a verifiable pathway to where they're not going to have a nuclear weapon. They actually promote regional stability rather than funding regional terrorism. All these things happen, the Iranians get a lot of benefits out of this negotiation. But if none of those things happen, then the Iranians don't get any of those benefits. And that's really how we make them honest. This is an agreement fundamentally that I think is going to transform the Middle East, but it's built around verification.
5: I get that. Mr. Vice President, I do want to ask you, is there a date? Has a date been set on when inspectors will be allowed into Iran?
6: Well, that's one of the things we're going to talk about on Friday when everybody gets together, signs this agreement, and kicks off the technical negotiations. But our expectation is that there's actually, because there's broad agreement on this, there isn't a whole lot of disagreement on this particular issue. That should happen very quickly. And again, if the Iranians comply, benefits will flow to them. And that's what we hope to see. We want them to behave like a normal country. We want them to have a successful country, but only if they do what's necessary to commit long term to not building a nuclear weapon.
5: I want to ask you about that. You mentioned this morning a $300 billion reconstruction fund that would be paid for by Gulf states to Iran, right? What specifically does Iran have to do to get that money?
6: Well, first of all, that's fundamentally between the Gulf states and Iran. What we have said is, again, that if the Iranians are behaving like a normal country and if they make their country investable, then the Gulf Arab states are going to decide to invest in that country, invest in their infrastructure, invest in their incredible resources. But I think it's important, not a single dime of that money comes from the United States. And in order for Iran to get that benefit, they have to show the Gulf Arab states that they're behaving like a normal country. Again, the whole concept of this deal is that if Iran acts like a normal country, their economic relationship, both with the region, but the world, is going to be totally transformed. The president of the United States doesn't want just a deal on the nuclear, as much as that's a win for the American people.
5: Yeah.
6: He wants to see a transformed Middle East, which is what this deal will do so long as the Iranians comply. And if they don't, they won't get any of the benefits.
5: Mr. Vice President, you're speaking to the American people right now. I want to understand this in the simplest terms. What does Iran need to do before they can be rewarded? What do they have to do to get that money? Do they have to give up their enriched uranium?
6: Well, we're going to stagger it, right? So giving up the enriched stockpile of uranium, that's the thing that we have focused the most on. They will get benefits for doing that. The cessation of funding of terrorist organization, they will get benefits from that. Making their country investable, they will get benefits from that. So what this is set up as they perform their end of the bargain, then more and more benefits flow to them. If they do less, then less, potentially nothing flows to them. And that's the way that we've set it up. So we're going to figure out some of the details in these technical negotiations. But the basic principle is, Iran behaves like a normal country. They get treated like a normal country with great benefits and prosperity accruing to the whole region.
5: This deal sounds familiar to some, including to President Obama, who said this in a new interview. I want to play it for you.
7: It is doubtful that any agreement that arises is going to be significantly different or a significant improvement from the deal that we had in the first place. And had worked for a long stretch of time.
5: What do you say to the former president?
6: Well, first of all, I just think that's fundamentally not right. If you go back to the Obama JCPOA, what it did is it took an Iranian nuclear program that it accelerated, and it basically bribed the Iranians to stop that program. We're in a totally different position here. The Iranian nuclear program has been completely destroyed. And what we're saying is, make the long-term commitment not to rebuild it, and you will get the benefits that come with that. There's a second major difference between the JCPOA and this Trump peace plan, and it's this. the Gulf Arab countries, the countries that have been threatened the most by the Iranian regime over the past 47 years, they hated the JCPOA because they felt that it empowered Iran to be a bad regional actor. Do you know what those same countries say about the Trump peace plan? They say that it's amazing because it transforms the Middle East in a way that makes them more peaceful and more prosperous. So I think the fact that Iran's closest neighbors see this agreement as turning over a new leaf when they saw the JCPOA as a disaster is, I think, the best sign that we have something that is fundamentally different here. We're not bribing the Iranians to do anything. What we're saying is your program has been destroyed. Make the serious commitment, the verifiable commitment that you're not going to rebuild it, and you can change your relationship with the United States forever.
5: Did the new Ayatollah sign off on this deal?
6: Well, of course, their system is very unusual, but yes, they can't make an agreement without at least the support or the buy-in of the leadership of their government. You know, our understanding of how their system works is that you have the IRGC, you have the political leadership, and of course, you have the clerical folks who are led by the Ayatollah. Our understanding is that their system has buy-in, or they would not have signed this agreement as they did.
5: Finally, the president has had some sharp words for Benjamin Netanyahu, the prime minister of Israel. He's called him crazy, ungrateful, lacking judgment. He's used some expletives while saying that. And then you have Netanyahu today saying something very different about this agreement, saying that with or without an agreement, they're not going to change their posturing. Why did the U.S. and Israel get so sideways on this issue?
6: Well, I think fundamentally the United States, we have our interests. Israel is often a good partner. We also have aligned interests, but also sometimes we're going to disagree on issues from time to time. And I think that's totally reasonable. Even our closest allies from the United Kingdom to Israel, we sometimes have disagreements. What the president has said, and he said it very clearly, is that we expect the region to comply with this agreement. We've got a lot of great buy-in from our Gulf Arab partners. We've got a great deal with the Iranians. We've obviously got to
5: but
6: put
5: do you have buy-in from Israel,
6: more details
5: Mr. Vice
6: together
5: president,
6: to ensure they comply.
5: But do you have buy-in from Israel? Isn't that a critical player in all of this?
6: Well, what we know is that this agreement is going to make Israel safer. It's going to make the entire region safer. And what I've seen is a lot of misinformation about this agreement. I've seen it sometimes in the Iranian media. I've seen sometimes in the Israeli media. We believe quite firmly that when the Israeli people understand what's in this agreement, they're going to see this as a pathway to a new Middle East, to peace and prosperity in that region. That's all we can really ask for. We feel quite confident the Israelis are going to be bought in on this agreement once we get a little further down the road.
5: Mr. Vice President, we thank you for your time today.
6: Thank you. Good night.
5: All right, we're going to have much more on what's happening with Iran, but we want to turn to an update now and some breaking news. 8 crew members killed in a B-52 crash in California. Officials are now speaking. Let's listen in.
8: Our thoughts and prayers are with the families of those that lost their loved ones. We're sending teams out to notify the next of kin right now as we speak, and those next of kin notifications will take place over the coming hours and remainder of the day. It was a B-52 that was on initial takeoff, supporting the radar modernization program, which is a test. It was a local test sortie. It took off, and immediately after takeoff, crashed and burst into flames. Our team of first responders snapped into action and immediately cordoned off the area and took the appropriate action to start putting out the flames. While that was taking place, our base responded in kind to establish an emergency operations center and a wing operations center to ensure that the command and control of all base agencies and the response for the recovery effort was underway. After reviewing the footage of the crash, it was deemed that this was an unrecoverable crash and unsurvivable. At that point, we went into the notification process, and as I said before, that's taking place right now. I want to reiterate that our thoughts and prayers go out to the family members. This is a tragedy, and this is going to be the worst days of their lives. We understand that, and we want to keep them in our thoughts and prayers. At this point, we don't have any indication as to what the cause was of this. We won't be able to release that information, and we don't have an ability to get that anytime soon. Right now, we're going to stand up an interim safety board to do the initial gathering of the facts, and that will then lead to a safety investigation board, which will look into those root causes. Once that's complete, it takes about 30 days, then it'll go into an accident investigation board, and then that will determine all of the information that we can release to the public and to the next of kin. That process can take upwards of 6 months, so we will be... We have to wait patiently while that process undergoes to ensure that we respect the process of doing full root cause analysis. This time I want to introduce my command chief, Chief Josh Scarlocken, to provide any words if you would like to.
9: Again, we wish absolute condolences for the family members, and again, thank our first responders who responded very bravely. Again, this is a tragedy, something that we never planned for, but we're always prepared for to respond, and we thank those involved as we work through this process.
8: I'll now open it up for questions.
10: Colonel, Sample 23 ABC, the people on board, are they all military personnel? Were there any civilians?
8: Was it Sam?
10: Yes.
8: Yeah, thank you for that question. This was a mixed crew. This was a mixed crew of military, government civilians, and government contractors supporting this test mission. Thank you for that question. Appreciate it.
11: Did you talk at all about the test
8: mission? No, we don't have the profile or any of that. It was a local test mission that was in execution according to their test plan. That will be made public later.
11: And can you talk at all about when that plane took off? How long did it end the air before it?
8: We can't talk about any of the details of the specifics of the aircraft. All of that's going to be analyzed by the accident investigation board, and that information will come out after that.
11: Can you talk at all about how close to the Air Force Base it was?
8: The crash was totally contained within the within Edwards Air Force Base on the runway. Ma'am, I appreciate that question. Right now, we're doing next of kin notifications, and we don't want to release any information about who these individuals are until their families know about it. We'll have that information 24 hours after next of kin notification takes place.
10: Sir, when was the last time that Edwards Air Force Base had a deadly crash?
8: I can't speak to the specifics of when that happened. I don't have that information available to me. It hasn't been within the last 3 years since I've been here.
11: How routine is it to have these test missions? Do they happen multiple times a month, a year?
8: Absolutely. Our test missions take place every day, multiple times a day.
11: And this is the first time we've had an accident, tragic accident like this in the history.
8: That's correct.
12: Can you tell us what the scene on the ground is like right now? Is this a recovery?
8: Yes, ma'am. So the initial response is to ensure that we can get the fire out and that we coordinate off and make it a safe area for everybody, all of our first responders and anybody that might be coming up to the crash site. So that has already undergone. Now it is a recovery operation.
5: Okay, we've been listening to this news conference there at the Air Force Base in California on that B-52 that crashed. Liz Kreutz is outside the air base right now. And Liz, we're not learning a whole lot, just that the B-52 crashed right after takeoff. And unfortunately, all 8 crew members on board have died, and they're in the process right now of notifying next of kin.
13: That's right, Tom. And as they said, this was not a survivable crash, meaning that 8 people have tragically died in what was a routine test mission. Edwards Air Force Base is about 100 miles northeast of Los Angeles. This is a place where these B-52s have been tested for years. It's one of the main places across the country where they do these tests on these aircraft. It's a legendary aircraft, been used for more than 70 years, being currently used in the war in the Middle East. It's just a tragic accident that happened today. We do not know the cause at this point. Tom, we did talk to some aviation experts. They were speculating, but they were saying the fact that the plane crashed so quickly after taking off without getting very high makes them think this could have been a flight control malfunction. But as you heard there in that press conference, the officials are saying it could be potentially a month before they're able to actually determine the cause.
5: Okay, Liz Kreutz for us. Liz, we thank you for your reporting on this. It was just a sad story. We're going to be back in a moment with much more on that deal with Iran and the divisions between President Trump and Israel's Benjamin Netanyahu.
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0: We're back now with our
1: back with us from Geneva. Keir Simmons is in Doha and Matt Bradley is in Tel Aviv. Gabe, I'm going to start with you. Vice President Vance told me that there's some new detail, right, that what he calls rewards for Iran will be staggered. Do we know what those rewards look like, what concessions the U.S. is using in these negotiations?
2: Well, look, Tom, senior U.S. officials are very careful not to call these concessions. They don't want this to be seen as pay to play. What they're trying to frame this as is, you know, giving Iran certain rewards for good behavior. But we can tell that the president is very, he's very sensitive to how this may come across. He has repeatedly railed against the Obama administration for what he saw as a bad deal, that he says that Obama just gave money to the Iranians. And even in the coverage now, the president just a few moments ago on social media posting that any suggestion that the U.S. is just paying Iran $300 million is just false. Now, the vice president and also senior U.S. officials have been saying now that there will be some sanctions relief. There will be some money for Iran, but they're very careful to talk about this being that it will be staggered, that it will only be used as a reward if Iran fulfills its commitments, Tom.
1: Keir, let's get to the Iran part of this, right? Because I pressed the vice president about the Iranian foreign ministry saying they will still charge fees, navigation fees, whatever they want to call it, for ships in the strait. The U.S. doesn't want to call it a toll. What else are they saying about the terms of this deal with the U.S.?
3: Well, various Iranian officials and sources, media, have been suggesting that they will be able to charge something. And I think it was notable when you were talking to the vice president there, Tom, that he didn't dismiss that. He said that there would not be tolls or fees for 60 days. After that, he seemed to kind of be uncertain, or at least fudge what it would be called, whether there would be some kind of charge. And I think you heard that on multiple fronts with the vice president. And it's very difficult to check, because as you put to him at the beginning of that interview, Tom, we don't know what the document actually says. And it looks like we won't see it until Friday. Certainly, just on another point, the Iranians are saying that they will not have to remove their nuclear program. And again, the vice president suggesting that there will be inspections, but it's not clear exactly what the plan is. And frankly, that there are going to be negotiations over that. And then I think when it comes just to the money side of things, the Iranians are saying that they are going to get money. And the vice president suggesting only if Iran is a normal country, but not really saying what that means. And you pressed him many times to understand, to explain what a normal country is in his thinking. There wasn't, was there, any mention of democracy or the people who were protesting earlier this year, and whether being a normal country for Iran would mean giving them their rights and them the power to choose their government.
1: Matt, you know, I try to get to the Israel portion of this with the vice president. He was being very diplomatic, but clearly there's a lot of daylight right now between Israel and the U.S., and there had not been since the start of this war. What will happen with Israel? Because it sounds like the president is incredibly frustrated with Benjamin Netanyahu. There's an election upcoming right now, a lot of pressure on Netanyahu, and they still have the power, really, to sort of blow up this entire deal.
4: That's right. And the Israelis can do it just by continuing to fight Hezbollah, or even continuing to defend themselves against Hezbollah. And I got to tell you, you mentioned there was a lack of diplomacy. You know, he was being diplomatic, but there was a big, big missing part here in this deal. There's a big Israel-shaped hole in a lot of these arrangements. The Israelis were not part of these negotiations. They acknowledged that. And Benjamin Netanyahu, 24 hours after this deal was announced, he still hadn't really addressed his public. And he did so tonight. He offered a full-throated defense of a deal that he acknowledged in his speech he has not even reviewed. So Israel, one of the main stakeholders in this fight, which went to war against Iran with America on February 28th, they now have almost zero traction into what actually happens. But as you mentioned, they could still totally destroy the deal just by continuing to fight against Hezbollah. This has really been a deal breaker multiple times in the past. The Iranians have shown that they are willing to pick a fight with Israel in order to defend Hezbollah, their main proxy, their main cat's paw against Israel. They will invite Israeli retaliation if it means defending Hezbollah. And that is a very dangerous and inflammatory moment. But look, the fact is, this deal here, Tom, it has landed with a thud in Israel. The Israeli prime minister has long boasted that he and he alone can extract concessions from American presidents. He can get Western governments to do what's best for Israel. And now the optics around this are absolutely terrible for the prime minister. It doesn't look as though he can get concessions. There are allies and rivals of the prime minister demanding that he stand up to President Trump and push ahead to fight Hezbollah until the last man. He has not been able to do that. He has not shown that he will be able to confront the president.
1: Kier, I do want to ask you about the nuclear inspections. The vice president telling me and breaking some news there that they will have nuclear inspectors. They will be there immediately. This is what led to all of this. This is what led to the first invasion attack, I should say, on Iran. How do you think the Iranians are going to deal with this?
3: Well, the Iranians have agreed in the past to have nuclear inspections, particularly, for example, after the Obama deal, for example. There's a fundamental thing here, Tom, that divides across the world, and that is, do you think that the Iranian regime can change, or is it the same regime that we've known over years and decades?
1: All right, Kier Simmons for us. We thank our panel tonight, guys. Great work out there covering the world and covering this war. We're going to bring it back home here to the States. California's Democratic Governor Gavin Newsom is making some new allegations, some big ones against President Trump, saying the Justice Department is investigating him and his wife because he might run for president. Kelly O'Donnell has the very latest for us. Kelly?
0: Good evening, Tom. It was Governor Gavin Newsom himself who made this public today in a video post, lengthy one, where he described himself as now being part of the president's so-called hit list. He also referred to other prominent figures who have been targeted by this DOJ. James Comey, the former FBI director, Letitia James, the attorney general in New York, just to name a few. Now, Newsom is, of course, a frequent Trump critic, and he's a potential Democratic presidential candidate. And he says that's what has brought him into this. Now, the Department of Justice declined comment. Multiple sources who say they are familiar with the federal probe that's ongoing tell us there are investigations underway that arose from whistleblowers and state government in California and did not originate here in Washington at what's known as Maine Justice. Those sources also say the focus is on the governor's wife, Jennifer Newsom. She's a documentary filmmaker. She's associated with a couple of nonprofit organizations. And that this involves tax-related issues. Also a senior staff member of the governor, but not Governor Newsom himself. However, the governor's office calls this a fishing expedition. They also say they believe IRS and FBI investigators have obtained personal, financial, and banking records that are, to some degree, focused on the family and Jen Newsom and her nonprofit work. They say this has become a very personal investigation, and they want to fully cooperate. The governor says he has done nothing wrong. And today, Todd Blanche, who is the acting attorney general, he was also questioned by reporters, and he declined comment. Tom?
1: Okay, Kelly O'Donnell. Kelly, thank you. Still ahead tonight, the new study looking at the impact GLP-1s are having on exercise, why people taking the popular drugs are working out less. Plus, the new high score at auction for a copy of Super Mario Brothers, why this one sold for $1 million.
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0: We're back now with a dangerous flash flooding threat unfolding at this hour. Millions across the Gulf on high alert for scenes like this one. Look at this. A car swept down a highway in Waco, Texas, and first responders battling violent floodwaters to get to trapped drivers, and the danger is far from over. I want to get to meteorologist Bill Cairns right now. Bill, I can see that map just over your shoulder right now. Does not look good for the Gulf Coast.
1: It's the first tropical threat of the season. This does not mean we're going to have a hurricane. The tropical threat can mean just an immense amount of rainfall. We're already seeing that, and the system hasn't even formed yet. And if it does form, we'll probably get even more rainfall out of this, too. So as far as the Hurricane Center goes, they're saying there's a 50% chance that this is going to develop into what we call like a short-lived tropical system. It'd be right along the Texas coast, possibly heading up towards Louisiana. It won't be over water long enough to get strong. So we don't have to worry about storm surge. Don't have to worry about wind damage. This is a rain forecast. We've already have a very humid tropical air mass in place. You saw the pictures from earlier today. We're going to get that day after day for at least through Thursday, maybe even into Friday. So that's why we have flood watches that go up from South Texas now all the way to New Orleans. Mississippi is joining into this. It wouldn't surprise me if we had even Alabama tomorrow. So how much rain are we talking? Isolated areas will get well over a foot. It does look like we're going to see widespread, at least a half a foot of rain. And if we get this in a short period of time, we're going to have flooding problems. It was very dry. We had drought conditions throughout this region. But this amount of rain is going to cause problems. Notice that we're already thinking, you know, everyone knows Houston. Houston, it pours. 5 inches of rain is a big problem. So we'll deal with that this week. We also have to worry about, as we get through Wednesday, Chicago, St. Louis, this sounds familiar, same areas of last week, too, towards Indianapolis. We have a chance for severe storms, and not only severe storms, a possibility of even strong tornadoes. And then on Friday, this mess makes its way to the East Coast for once again, heading into the weekend. Airports, travel, roads are going to be a problem as we go into Thursday. Friday, it looks like it'll linger in areas of the Southeast. So again, Tom, all eyes on the tropics. This could be our first A-name storm, but it doesn't even matter because the winds will never be an issue with this. It's all about how much rain we get.
0: We will keep our eyes for everything else you said there. All right, Bill, we thank you for that. Okay, time now for Top Stories Newsfeed, and the production companies behind Love Island USA announcing one of the show's executive producers unexpectedly died during the show's production in Fiji. ITV American and Peacock announced the death of James Barker today. The company say he experienced a, quote, unexpected medical emergency. Barker had worked on the show for 3 seasons. He was only 40 years old. And in New Jersey, the search is on for a suspect who hit an ICE agent during a traffic stop in New Jersey. The ICE officer was trying to capture a suspect when the suspect drove away, hitting the agent. The agent then fired his weapon, hitting the car, according to our NBC station in Philadelphia. The ICE agent right now is expected to recover from his injuries, and the FBI is investigating the incident altogether. The teenager accused of killing his stepsister on a Carnival cruise ship has been detained. A federal judge ordering 16-year-old Timothy Hudson, you see him here, to be held in custody after he was previously released on bail. Hudson is now going to be tried as an adult for the alleged murder of his 18-year-old stepsister, Anna Kepner, in November of last year. The judge saying Hudson, quote, presents a danger to himself and to others. And a new high score for a copy of Super Mario Brothers for the original Nintendo Entertainment System. A sealed inbox copy of the game just sold for $3 million at auction. This copy of the game is sealed with a glossy sticker that was only used for limited printings of the game. The $3 million price tag is $1 million more than the last sale of the game in 2021. Now to Top Stories Health Check and a new study about GLP-1s that caught our eye. The Endocrine Society found that people taking weight loss drugs like Ozempic actually started exercising less, not more, raising concerns about muscle loss and long-term health effects. On average, participants' daily steps fell from about 5,000 to just 4,400, and moderate to vigorous physical activity dropped from 28 minutes to 22 minutes per day. All of this was tracked on their Fitbits. To break down these findings, Dr. Holly Lofton joins us now. She's the director of NYU Langone's Medical Weight Management Program. Dr. Lofton, thanks for being here. So explain why we're seeing this with some people taking GLP-1s. Is this something that you're seeing?
2: Well, we have to look at the study specifically and realize that it looked at activity patterns, but not muscle loss. So I do see patients maintain their activity, and some patients do increase and decrease their activity. So
0: for the people that aren't exercising that this study found, what do you think is going on?
2: Well, I think that when people want to lose weight, they're encouraged to eat as little as you can and exercise as much as you can. But with the GLP-1s having so much significant fat loss, they find they can exercise less and still get results. So they may not do as much activity as they previously did.
0: So we've done a lot of segments here about GLP-1s, and one of the things that we've learned, and this has been a lot of research, you do lose some muscle mass, right? You lose, I think, some bone density as well. Does that come from a lack of exercise, or is that just how the drug works?
2: We have to remember that the fat mass is the majority of the weight loss. So we're losing fat, some muscle.
0: But don't you lose muscle before you lose fat?
2: Is that no, you lose fat primarily, actually. Okay. So they did some analysis looking at people taking medicines like Wegovy and Ozempic, and they found that the greater fat mass and the less muscle mass loss actually makes patients more muscular than when they started by 3%.
0: Okay. So what do you say to people that say it sometimes doesn't look like that when people go on Ozempic and sort of they start to, their bodies start to change?
2: Well, I can understand why they feel that way, because within the muscle belly, there's fat there too. So the muscle looks smaller because they're losing the fat within the muscle, as well as the fat under their skin.
0: Now, what does that have to do with strength? Do you lose strength through that process?
2: Well, your strength depends on your activity. So if you're doing the resistance training, lifting weights, that is what can increase your strength or keep it the same. If you're really not moving your muscles, you can definitely lose strength.
0: Does dosage matter when it comes to exercise? I mean, and muscle mass, dosage of the drug?
2: The dosages are managed to help patients lose fat. So with more fat mass loss, there will be more muscle mass loss. Okay. But you can maintain muscle by moving them.
0: What about the, you know, we've done some stories about the Ozempic personality where people just, they feel meh about anything, you know, whether it be gambling or smoking, which are the good ones, but you don't have to, you don't have these vices anymore. But also just about, we did a story recently about somebody who loves the Chicago Cubs and now he doesn't love going to games as much anymore. People have talked about this about exercise as well. Is that something that you're finding as well? Sometimes people's, motivation to maybe hit the gym is just not there anymore.
2: I personally find in my patients that they are more motivated because they're losing 30, 50 pounds and they find that moving is easier, whether it's walking in the park or lifting weights. But they can have some what we call anhedonia about various things.
0: Talk to me about that. What does that mean?
2: Anhedonia means lack of enjoyment of various things.
0: Okay.
2: And that can be a side effect that's worth discussing with your prescriber to lower the dosage. I definitely had a few patients, not a lot, maybe 1% experience this, and we lower their medication. If we need to, we discontinue.
0: And that would include, because some people obviously get pleasure and enjoyment from going to the gym?
2: Yes, it definitely could include that as well.
0: And so that happens at times to people?
2: For some people. Most of my patients actually really enjoy their exercise more, though.
0: So, yeah, no, I know. It's all very positive. I do want to ask you, what would you say to people? Do you recommend they stay exercising if they've lost a lot of weight? Or, hey, if you're thin, you're losing the weight, you don't need to exercise anymore?
2: We have to remember that diet and exercise are the facets of weight loss. And the medication helps maximize your outcomes, both with weight, getting your medical conditions under control, and maintaining your muscle. So there's the behavioral patterns that really make people either maintain muscle mass or lose it. And that's what's important.
0: With people that are on it, should they increase protein or carbohydrates since they are losing so much weight? What do you usually recommend if they're still, you know, working out and lifting or doing a HIIT kind of program?
2: Your protein intake should really be based on your activity level as well as your weight. And when you're losing weight, you actually need less protein intake. So generally, I tell people to eat half their weight in pounds and that number of grams of protein a day.
0: Okay, so if you weigh 150 grams of protein is good for that person if they're on the GLP-1. All right, Dr. Laughlin, thanks so much. We learned a lot. We appreciate it.
2: Thanks, Tom.
0: Yeah. Okay, just ahead, an American singer and social media star believed to have been killed in a helicopter crash in Brazil. The devastating news and the investigation underway into why those two helicopters collided. Plus, Russia's attack on a World Heritage site in Ukraine involving the Christian church will show you the massive fire it sparked. That's next.
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0: We are back now with a tragic helicopter accident. Two choppers colliding midair, killing six people. American social media star and singer Oliver Tree believed to be among the dead. George Solis has the latest.
1: The dramatic and deadly descent captured on security camera. This footage, according to Brazilian first responders, showing the harrowing moments one chopper plummeted to the ground after colliding with another helicopter over Rio de Janeiro. Flames and plumes of black smoke pouring into the sky. There was a huge boom, this woman says. This man says he saw one chopper on fire and a man jumping out of another. The Rio Fire Department reporting six people found dead. American singer and comedian Oliver Tree among the list of passengers, according to police, though they have not been able to identify any of the bodies yet. Tree was in Rio as part of his solo world tour. The artist was known for his eccentric style and absurdist internet humor, with almost 20 million followers on TikTok. His biggest hit on the platform, 2021's Life Goes On, which has been used in more than 3 million videos. Life goes on and on and on and on and on. Tonight, an outpouring of tributes for the singer across social media from friends and fellow artists.
2: Tonight, multiple Brazilian authorities, including the Civil Aviation Agency, continue their investigation into the crash. Meanwhile, Tree, in a recent interview, said that in the event of his death, he wanted to donate his wealth to struggling artists through his foundation. Tom?
0: George Solis, our thanks to you. Now to Top Stories Global Watch and a check of what else is happening around the world. We want to start in Norway, where the stepson of the crown prince was found guilty of rape. 29-year-old Marius Borgobi, convicted on two of the four counts of rape he faced. He was acquitted of the two other two. He's been sentenced to serve 4 years in prison now. This is the latest scandal to rock the royal family after Norway's crown princess was linked to Jeffrey Epstein in files released by the DOJ. A new round of deadly Russian attacks on Ukraine, sparking a fire at a World Heritage site. Video shows the centuries-old monastery in Kyiv up in flames. Ukraine's president, Volodymyr Zelensky, called the strike one of Russia's most serious crimes against Christian culture to date. Russia's defense ministry has denied responsibility. And the UK announcing a social media ban for children under 16. The proposal will bar children from popular platforms, including TikTok, Instagram, Snapchat, YouTube, and others. Prime Minister Keir Starmer says he plans to bring the regulations to Parliament before Christmas. It comes after a similar ban went into effect in Australia. The British government says the apps compromise the safety of children. Okay, back here at home to the protest over the constant drone of drones. Residents in Texas say Amazon's high-tech delivery fleet is creating a nuisance, flying too low and making too much noise. Our Emily Aketa has a closer look.
3: That inescapable hum isn't a plane, train, or car. It's Amazon's delivery drones, which tonight are the source of mounting concerns from some communities across the country.
4: I can hear them even in my home when I'm inside with the TV on.
3: Richardson, Texas is one of nine cities where Amazon's up to 83-pound drones lift off from, traveling as far as 7.5 miles for deliveries marketed as ultra-fast, safe, and convenient. But their flight paths have neighbors calling it a highway of drones, claiming they fly too low, too loud, and that there are too many.
4: They have been sometimes flying over my home every 3 to 5 minutes.
3: Earlier this year, one resident captured a drone crashing into her apartment building.
5: That does not sound good.
3: And smoking outside her window. While others have criticized the tech as heavy-handed, dropping this package near a running dog. Amazon warns on its website for shoppers to keep pets away from the selected delivery point. The retail giant also says their new drones at less than 70 decibels are no louder than a delivery van passing by, and tells us they have increased flight altitudes as well as adjusted flight paths to reduce impact on residential areas. Amazon, Walmart, and DoorDash are all expanding drone service to more cities by next year, as some residents hope their concerns aren't drowned out in the high-speed delivery race.
6: Amazon also says the feedback has been overwhelmingly positive to the delivery drones, which fly between 200 and 400 feet. The FAA, by the way, requires commercial drones to fly under 400 feet and carry packages no more than 5 pounds. Tom?
0: Coming up, the stunning moment at the World Cup against all odds. Underdog Cape Verde in their first World Cup match, shocking Spain, one of the favorites to win it all with a tie. The scenes of pure joy for the tiny island nation. That's next.
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3: I'm Sabrina Tavernisi, and this is The Daily from inside the Democratic National Convention Hall.
0: And so much more. 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
4: Finally tonight, just a few days into this World Cup and history already being made, the small island nation of Cape Verde, with a shocking tournament debut, holding soccer superpower Spain to a scoreless draw. Plus, the Japanese team going viral for leaving their locker rooms, get this, spotless. Yes, perfectly clean. Jesse Kirsch has this World Cup wrap-up.
5: It's over! It's over!
6: Spain, a soccer powerhouse and tournament favorite, facing off against Cape Verde. A chain of islands with a population of around 500,000 people playing in the World Cup for the first time.
7: Maybe play it wide.
6: So when the game ended scoreless, it felt like a win.
5: It is a win in every possible way for Cape Verde.
6: The shutout shocker, largely thanks to this man, a 40-year-old goalkeeper known as Vozinha, who made save after save. Seven in all, giving his team a fighting chance to advance. Celebration stretching from the Atlanta Stadium to Boston, where these police officers joined the party. Vozinha's Instagram following quickly skyrocketing past 2 million. Meanwhile, Japanese fans are being celebrated for their culture of respect, waving blue bags during the match, then using those bags to pick up trash. Players leaving their locker room spotless, too. And in Tokyo's iconic Shibuya Crossing, fans took to the streets, but only when the traffic signals permitted it. The tournament's opening days packed with pride on the pitch and beyond. Jesse Kirsch, NBC News.
4: All right, we thank Jesse for that, and we thank you for watching Top Story. I'm Tom Yamas in New York. Stay right there. More news on the way.

0: Hey there, I'm Brian Chung in for Gotti, and tonight we start with a signed agreement aimed at ending the war with Iran. The United States and Iran say they've agreed on what they're calling a memorandum of understanding, a step towards ending the war for good and reopening the Strait of Hormuz. But as far as actually knowing exactly what's in this memo, the president says we won't find out until a formal signing ceremony on Friday. But here's what we do know, is that the news of this tentative deal sent markets soaring, with oil prices closing down today more than 4%, an all-time high on the Dow Jones. Now, all this comes as President Trump arrived in France today for the annual G7 summit, where he talked about the agreement before a meeting with France's President Emmanuel Macron.
1: The deal's all signed, and the strait is already partially opened. As you know, they're doing a little hunting for a couple of mines that they've already found. But it's essentially ships are starting to go out now on Friday. It'll be completely open.
0: But there's still some question marks when it comes to a few things, one of them being the Strait of Hormuz. The president saying the strait is partially open while Iran says it's still closed with zero passage, as they describe it. Now, another question is what Iran will do with their stockpile of highly enriched uranium and its nuclear program. And then the third question, sanction relief for Iran. Iran says that billions of dollars in sanction relief will be released immediately, but that's not what the U.S. is saying. Here's what Vice President J.D. Vance told our Tom Yamas today.
2: If the Iranians comply, benefits will flow to them, and that's what we hope to see. We want them to behave like a normal country. We want them to have a successful country, but only if they do what's necessary to commit long-term to not building a nuclear weapon.
0: NBC's Gabe Gutierrez joins us now from Geneva, Switzerland, where he's covering the president's trip. So, Gabe, walk us through what we know is in this agreement. There's also a lot of details that we don't know. And then tell us about where we go from here ahead of Friday.